$1 million into a court-controlled account, which Ms. Carroll is now entitled to collect. He adds, though, this case is really against the United States of America and all it stands for. It's not, however, a decision in one case that will determine, though, a lot about who can be a citizen of the U.S. will be handed down tomorrow, Trump v. Barbara, the administration seeking to end birthright citizenship, which is

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1: To try to push that election change, that election law change into place that he has been urging Republicans to pass, even though Senate Republicans have been telling the president they just simply don't have the votes to do that. And he's been putting an intense amount of pressure on House Speaker Mike Johnson and the Senate Majority Leader John Thune on both of these issues, particularly on John Thune, because he wants them to get rid of the filibuster so they don't need to get any more Republican votes, certainly not any Democratic votes, to try to get that passed. And he was using that moment today inside the Oval Office as he was criticizing this to say this is a reason why we need more momentum to get this passed. Now, whether or not that's going to happen, we don't know. But it is basically setting him up to be on a huge collision course with some of the most prominent members of his own party on this particular issue. And so it remains to be seen how that is handled going forward. But I think he kind of shed some light on that by saying this affordable housing bill that he refused to sign last week over this. Today he said everything that is not the Save America Act, which is that election act, he says everything that's not that is a huge yawn to me. Basically saying all these other legislative priorities, they don't seem to count until we can get this passed.
2: Yeah, Caitlin Collins, thanks very much. Caitlin's going to talk to, as she said, Abby Lowell, the attorney for Lisa Cook. Joining me right now, Supreme Court biographer and former federal prosecutor Jeffrey Toobin. Here in the newsroom, former federal prosecutor and Columbia Law School lecturer Barrett Berger. Jeff, we're going to get to the other rulings in a moment, but first, what stands out to you about the decision on the president's ability to fire officials at what has historically been independent government agencies?
3: This is just a major change in how the American government is organized. You know, since the progressive era and the New Deal, Congress has set up these independent agencies, the Federal Trade Commission, the Securities and Exchange Commission, the Federal Election Commission, with the idea that they had a measure of independence from the president. The president could appoint certain members, but they did operate somewhat independently. Basically, what the Supreme Court has now said is that there is only one president and he has all the power that could conceivably be exercised by the executive branch. There is no power sharing that is acceptable, except perhaps for the Federal Reserve. But the idea of independent federal agencies, which has been part of American government for 100 years or even more, that's just gone. And but we're going to be feeling the effects of that, you know, for the foreseeable future.
2: Bart, how big a deal do you think it is?
4: This was a huge deal today. This was a big day for the Supreme Court. So essentially today, they cast the final death knell on a case from the 1930s, this Humphrey's executor. This is one of the seminal cases. Every first-year law student learns about this case. And it said that, you know, back in the time that FDR could not fire a member of the FTC without cause. They killed this. This is something that has been sort of slowly dying over the last decade, but it's officially done now. What we're left with now is this place where the president has the absolute power. Anyone who is one of a person working within the executive branch at these independent agencies, they now work for the president. The president can fire them at will. And exactly as Jeff said, there is one important carve out, and that's the Fed. In a pair of sort of tandem rulings, Justice Roberts said that if it's the Federal Reserve, right, the president still needs to have cause in order to fire one of those.
2: So, Jeff, are these then independent agencies any longer?
3: No, I don't think they are. And the Supreme Court has been very clear in saying the federal government, the executive branch is a unitary power. It's the unitary theory. So anything that is in the federal government, in the executive branch, whether it's the Justice Department or the State Department or these so-called independent agencies, it's all the same thing now. The president gets to fire anyone he wants at any point he feels like it. And that's a big change. Frankly, it's the decision on the Federal Reserve is simply bizarre. They sort of invent this distinction, basically.

0: basically because they think the Fed is so important that they want to preserve a measure of independence. But it is completely ideologically incoherent to separate the Federal Reserve. But because the Fed is so important and the absence of it would probably cause a panic in the economy, John Roberts' opinion carves out the Federal Reserve. But logically, frankly, it doesn't make much sense.
1: Barrett, are you surprised that the court did not Trump lost on the E. Jean Carroll case?
2: I'm not surprised at all. So remember, this was one where they were challenging the jury's verdict, where the jury awarded him $5 million for this assault in a department store dressing room. I'm not surprised because the Supreme Court, you know, very often declines to hear cases like this where, you know, it's based on evidentiary rulings from a trial court. These are things that the Supreme Court, you know, very frequently will say, we're not getting involved in this. This is not. So we don't know what the vote was. There was no dissent on this. We didn't get an opinion. They just declined to review this.
1: Right. It was sexual abuse, not assault.
2: Correct.
1: That he was found guilty by the jury. There's also the court's, Jeff, the decision that upholds the ability of states to count ballots that arrive after Election Day. Obviously, the president has been fuming about this for a long time, still today very much. So do you think this is the last word on vote by mail?
0: Oh, by no means. I mean, mostly what the court said was this was a state matter. So this fight is going to go state by state. And, you know, the red states are restricting voting in all sorts of different ways. President Trump is going to continue to try to restrict voting. He wants to pass this so-called Save America bill, which would change voter registration in the whole country. But even independent of that, he's trying to use the Postal Service to restrict mail-in voting. So this fight about mail-in voting and the right to vote generally is going to continue up to and including the midterm elections in November.
1: And Jeff, how do you think the court's going to rule on birthright citizenship?
0: I just have to believe they are going to vote to uphold birthright citizenship. You know, this has been the law of the land for 100 years. And unlike the Federal Trade Commission decision, there isn't a lot of history building up to this. This case, as far as the Supreme Court came out of the blue. And also the 14th Amendment uses the word born. Born in the United States. And even though it's modified by a subsequent phrase, born means born. And I don't think the Supreme Court is going to, you know, open this particular can of worms.
1: Barrett, do you agree?
2: I agree.
0: Long before, Anderson.
1: Yeah,
2: I agree. The question will be like what the actual vote is. This is one that it really should be a unanimous decision. I doubt it will be. But based on everything that Jeff said, the actual text of the Constitution, this is one that really should be fully unanimous decision.
1: Barrett Berger, thank you. Jeff Toobin as well. Coming up next, after several days of shooting, we've just learned that one of the president's envoys is now en route to Qatar for a new round of talks with Iran. The breaking news on that and what it could mean when we come back. And later, the New York Times with new reporting on a $1.6 billion federally financed mining deal the U.S. now signed with Kazakhstan, which stands to benefit Don Jr. and Eric Trump and the Commerce Secretary's two sons as well. Details on that ahead.

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1: Take a look at CENTCOM footage of U.S. strikes on targets in Iran over the weekend, capping off several days of back-and-forth attacks by the two sides. Tonight, though, it appears there could be going back to the negotiating table. Just before airtime, two administration officials told us that Envoy Steve Witkoff is en route to Qatar. Not yet clear, though, whether Jared Kushner is traveling with him. The president foreshadowed the news this morning, posting in all caps, "Iran has requested a meeting. It will take place tomorrow in Doha." This was followed by a denial from Tehran that any talks were in the coming days going to take place. Then late this afternoon, the president again said the talks were on.
2: A meeting in Doha is going to be perhaps important, perhaps not. We're going to find out. But we're winning militarily. It's almost won militarily, I would say. And it's really very simple. It's the denuclearization of Iran. We don't want them to have a nuclear weapon, and they're not going to have a nuclear weapon. They've agreed to that, in all fairness.
1: Well, about an hour later, Iran's president weighed in online, quoting him now, "Mutual understanding is a two-way street. If the American side adheres to the agreement, we will also fulfill our commitments." He continues, "Our approach to unreasonable saber-rattling and baseless threats is to rely on rationality and human dignity in decision-making and to defend decisively and fearlessly when it comes time to act." He made no mention of meetings tomorrow. Joining me here in the newsroom, CNN Global Affairs analyst Kareem Sajapour. So, Kareem, what do you make of, I mean, do you think anything is going to come from these talks with Steve Witkoff?
3: I'm skeptical, Anderson. I do think the most important discipline to understand this war is not political science. It's really psychology, trying to get inside the heads of Iranian officials and President Trump. From Iran's vantage point, it's a regime which is very overconfident right now. It believes it prevailed in this war. Doesn't show any indication that it's prepared to offer meaningful compromises on the nuclear issue, on missiles, on proxies. In fact, it's demanding that it control the Strait of Hormuz. It wants veto power over Lebanon. And then that takes us to President Trump's psychology. And when I speak to folks who are in daily contact with the president, they will give you different opinions on where the president is at. Some will say that, well, if the Iranians don't show any signs of compromise, 2 months from now, the president is prepared to go back to either a naval blockade or military action. But others will say, no, he's done with this war. He wants to move on.
1: Before announcing the talks, the president suggested online that Iran may, in his words, never learn. He said then the U.S. would, quote, be forced to militarily complete the job. He went on to say, if that happens, the Islamic Republic of Iran will no longer exist. I mean, the president has made these kind of threats endlessly. At this point, how seriously do you think the Iranian regime actually takes this kind of rhetoric?
3: As you said, Anderson, almost on a daily basis, the last 4 months, he's been making these threats to end Iranian civilization, to destroy the regime. And at this point, I don't really think it has any psychological impact on the regime. It's true that Iran has been hurt badly militarily, but psychologically, they believe they've prevailed, they've survived. And for that reason, they're entering these negotiations really offering many, very, very little concessions and demanding a lot.
1: And how much money does Iran stand to start to receive pretty quickly?
3: It's an important question, Anderson. I think we're talking about single-digit billions in the immediate term, some of their assets that have been unfrozen. But then when you consider now Iran being able to sell its oil and being able to repatriate its oil revenue, we're talking about tens of billions of dollars. And that is an important point because historically, over the last 47 years, this is a regime which is really only compromised when it feels under existential economic pressure and it's offered a diplomatic exit. So actually, the reduction of the economic pressure against it actually could make it far less likely that they feel compelled to compromise.
1: Last week, Israel signed this trilateral agreement with Lebanon and the U.S. It calls for a partial Israeli withdrawal from southern Lebanon. Do you think that agreement will be successful? Because the Lebanese piece of this, for the Iranians, certainly is a major component.
3: You know, that deal, I think, is aspirational in that many Lebanese want to see their country no longer in a state of war. They don't want to have their politics dominated by an Iranian-backed militia, Lebanese Hezbollah. But unfortunately, Lebanese Hezbollah still remains committed to its ideology. It has the resources and military backing of Iran, and they have veto power over something like this. So, you know, unfortunately, I don't think it's going to be a game changer.
1: Yeah. Kareem Sajapour, really appreciate it. Thanks very much, Kareem. Coming up next, new reporting on a deal with Kazakhstan financed by the Trump administration to the tune of $1.6 billion. It turns out the president's sons, Don Jr. and Eric Trump, stand to profit from it. They're not the only ones. We'll tell you how and who ahead. Also, the Supreme Court greenlit the deportation of hundreds of thousands of Haitians and others in this country under temporary protected status. Look at how the ruling specifically affected Haitians living in Springfield, Ohio, about whom the president said this.
4: In Springfield, they're eating the dogs, the people that came in. They're eating the cats. They're eating the pets

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1: New York Times investigation found that the families of President Trump and the Commerce Secretary Howard Lutnick stand to profit from a $1.6 billion mining deal with Kazakhstan. Last year, the president, Secretary Lutnick, signed a deal with Kazakhstan that gave a little-known American company access to one of the world's largest untapped reserves of tungsten, critical metal needed to make missile warheads, fighter jets, and computer chips. Within weeks, the sons of both Trump and Lutnick also became financially connected to the deal. The Times is exclusively reporting one or both families now have financial ties to at least 14 companies involved in critical mining deals with the government. Joining me now is New York Times investigative reporter Eric Lipton, who's on the byline by that report. So, Eric, can you just walk us through the key points of your reporting here?
2: Well, you know, we've already reported about how the Trump family moved into cryptocurrency and has made, you know, more than $1 billion, most likely. They separately are now working as a defense contractor through Don Jr. And here's a whole entire new landscape that the family is looking to make money, and that's in the critical metals. The United States is investing, you know, tens of billions of dollars to try to increase the supply of these metals because China is restricting access to them. They are sort of, they are very vital to the U.S. economy. But and so it makes sense that this is something that was started in the Biden administration that this be done. But at the same time as U.S. government is moving to put tens of billions of dollars into companies to help them, you know, build out new mines in the United States and around the world, the Trump sons have started to invest in the same sector, not only in the sector, but in some of the companies that the United States government is backing. And separately, the family of Howard Lutnick, the Commerce Secretary, is helping a bunch of these companies raise capital in the private sector. So both of them are touching these deals. Now, the Lutnick family is not actually directly involved in the Kazakhstan deal, but they're helping one of the partners in the Kazakhstan deal raise more than $200 million in just around the same time as Dad Lutnick was helping negotiate something that was going to benefit the same businessman. So, you know, what you're seeing, a crossing of interest of the government actions and the family private interest, which is something we've seen a number of times in this administration, but it's quite unusual in American history.
1: And there's an Australia-born rabbi somehow at the center of this, according to your reporting.
2: That's right. So there's an Australian executive who is in the mining sector, and he's the one that negotiated access in Kazakhstan to these deals. And he also was the co-founder of a separate company called, you know, USA Rare Earths, and he's also a shareholder there that's also slated to get billions of dollars. And Lutnick went out of his way to try to get the Kazakhstan government to give this contract to his company. So he's benefiting from potentially as much as like $5 billion worth of U.S. assistance. And his business partners include Donald Trump Jr. and Eric Trump. So it's just, you know, again, it's very unusual to see direct financial interest from the family of the president and from the Commerce Secretary that are intermixed with some of these, you know, enormous deals with taxpayer dollars on the line.
1: At the end of the day, I mean, are there any limits to what they can do? I mean, is anybody going to, is there any oversight, any regulatory agency going to stop them?
2: I'm sure that there will be Democrats in Congress that will send letters asking for information about this, which will probably not be responded to. There's not going to be any investigation by the current administration. And it's none of this is actually necessarily explicitly illegal because Lutnick's two sons are adults and they have their own businesses. And the president, under law, has no conflicts of interest. He's exempt from the criminal conflict of interest law. So, you know, there certainly is something that could be investigated to see whether or not there was inside information given to the Trump sons, or, you know, from the government or from someone in the government, and that would be inappropriate, but it's unclear if it would be explicitly illegal.
1: And what has the White House said about your reporting?
2: They said that the president has no conflicts of interest and that his sons are businessmen who are entitled to pursue whatever business they want to. Which is, it's basically, there's a, you know, they have rejected again and again and again. Every time, you know, we or other news organizations have written stories that examine these, the overlaps, they say that there are no conflicts and that these are, the president's sons are entitled to pursue whatever, you know, profits they want.
1: Eric Lipton, I appreciate the reporting. Thank you. Up next, a Supreme Court decision on temporary protected status now allows for the deportation of hundreds of thousands of Haitian immigrants and others from this country. We'll take you to Springfield, Ohio, where Haitians make up to a quarter of the population. Later, she's with the president almost everywhere he goes, often with a printer handing him good news about himself. But who is this person, Natalie Harp? And how did she get there? And how close is her connection to the boss?
3: She has written him numerous letters that she's left for him, including one that says, "You are all that matters to me," or some version of that.

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2: In another major victory for the president, his mass deportation pledge, another Supreme Court ruling recently found that the Trump administration could end temporary protected status, or TPS, for Syrian and Haitian immigrants. Roughly 350,000 Haitians living in the U.S. may be affected, and upwards of an estimated 15,000 of those Haitians live in Springfield, Ohio. You may remember in that 2024 presidential debate, then candidate Trump singled out Haitian migrants in Springfield, claiming without evidence they were eating pets.
3: In Springfield, they're eating the dogs, the people that came in. They're eating the cats. They're eating the pets of the people that live there. And this is what's happening in our country. And it's a shame.
2: Well, CNN's Omar Jimenez spoke to members of the Haitian community back in Springfield in 2024, and he went back to get their reaction to the Supreme Court decision. Here's his report.
4: I've been here multiple times over the past 2 years, and each time during a period of fear or uncertainty for the Haitian population here. And we're getting ready to meet with a man I first met a little bit more than a year ago. He's had a steady job throughout all of this, but is now among the many trying to figure out what he's going to do next. Daniel, how's it going?
5: Hey, Omar, how are you doing?
4: Yeah, doing okay?
5: Not too bad.
4: Daniel Ola came to the U.S. from Haiti in 2022, running from what he says was a serious threat on his life. He had to leave behind his wife and daughter.
5: I have to protect my life, to save a life, to stay alive, to take care of my family.
4: Since he's been in Springfield, he's worked steadily at a local metalworks manufacturer, building a life he fears he could soon lose. Are you scared right now?
5: Very. I'm afraid they take me and go back in Haiti with me by force.
4: He's not alone either. Viles Dorsonville is the executive director of the local Haitian Support Center.
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7: We've just been trying to talk to him for a few minutes, and he's getting calls.
4: He's helping manage the immigration paperwork for their attorneys.
7: What are you telling people who are calling in?
6: We told them that if they have children, choose a trustworthy person and give that person power attorney in case something happens to them.
4: A lot of the Haitian population here came pretty suddenly over the last 5 years through a combination of immigration programs, but among them, temporary protected status, along with just word of mouth from other U.S. communities. But as you might imagine, not everyone is happy about their presence here. But economically, the city and Republican Governor Mike DeWine have pointed to the influx as one of the reasons the area has seen an economic revitalization. Since the Supreme Court decision, Dorsonville says some people have been calling in to the community center, taking a victory lap. Are you nervous at all about what comes next here in Springfield?
6: Basically, yes, because there is so much at stake.
4: So people are calling the community center saying it's time for you to leave.
6: To leave, and they are not saying that in that beautiful words that we are using now. So they are using N-words to tell us to leave.
4: Are you afraid if you're sent back that you would be killed?
5: Very afraid. If AD will be safe, it will be a good pleasure to go back on my account.
4: Yeah, but right now that's just not.
5: No, right now, no.
2: And Omar joins me. Now, is there a sense of what would happen if the Haitian population there was mostly removed?
4: Yeah, I mean, from what we've heard from local and state officials really over the past year and a half, even from Republicans, is that the main impact would be an economic one. And the Greater Springfield Partnership, essentially the Chamber of Commerce, even made a point to emphasize in recent statements that Haitians pay taxes and reinvest into the economy. But as I talked about here, the influx of Haitians really came as a shock over the past few years in terms of population growth, especially as the population here was declining and as business leaders were looking to fill worker demand. So on top of filling that demand, there were at times strained resources on healthcare, infrastructure, complaints documented by local and state officials over driving issues as well. But bottom line, when you talk to any of the Haitians here about what they're going to do next, they just know they cannot go back to Haiti. And even just looking at the conditions there, the U.S. Embassy last week had to operate in reduced staffing because of security risks. So what they're really trying to focus on now, and I was speaking to the executive director of the Haitian Bridge Alliance about this over the weekend, they're really trying to rally members of Congress for any lasting change here in the absence of now these TPS protections. But that, of course, remains to be seen, Anderson.
2: Omar Jimenez, appreciate it. Thank you. Joining me now, former Biden White House Press Secretary Karine Jean-Pierre, who's Haitian-American, and CNN political commentator S.E. Cupp. So, Karine, I know you have strong personal feelings professionally about the fate of Haitians living who have temporary protected status in the U.S. Where do you see this going?
8: Look, as you just stated, Anderson, this matter is incredibly personal to me, and so I own that. But what I want people to understand is that this ruling impacts millions of people who hold this status. It impacts their families. It impacts their close friends. What this is going to do, it's going to be disastrous to people. It's going to be disastrous and needlessly harmful to Americans, because you're talking about communities that are going to be harmed by this, businesses that are going to be harmed by this. If you think about the hundreds of thousands of people who hold the status, TPS status, and what they have to do to get that status, they have to register to the government. They have to pay fees. They pass background checks. This is not something that they are causing harm to the country. This is actually something that's going to have the reverse. It's going to hurt us as a country. And you hear these stories. These people come here, you know, the immigrants come here because they want something better, or they're fearful of what's back at home. And it is disastrous. It's going to hurt us. It's going to hurt our economy. It's going to make us weaker and poor, and it is devastating to hear this is what the administration is focused on, an attack on legal immigration.
2: Essie, I mean, do you think throwing Haitians or Syrians out of the country is at all politically problematic for the president? It doesn't feel like it.
9: Yeah, let me say, Karine makes all the right points, and they're good points, and I'm incredibly sensitive and sympathetic to this population of people. From Haitians to Syrians, I covered the Syrian war for all of its years, and returning home for them would have meant certain death. And so they were very, very lucky to have this program in place. On the raw politics of it, though, this is not the loser that I think a lot of Democrats think it is. And that's because when Biden ended Trump's Remain in Mexico policy right when he came into office, a lot of people around the country felt the immediate effects of that. A lot of them were positive. Some of them were really negative. And as a lot of these asylum-seeking migrants came into mostly liberal cities, right, because Governor Abbott was sending them intentionally to liberal cities, liberals saw the effects of this. I remember covering a story in New York City where New York City public school parents were told their kids had to learn remote from home for a day or two because their public schools were going to be used to house migrants during a storm. Very compassionate, good thing to do. But these parents were pissed, and they weren't Republicans, right? These are New York liberals who thought, well, this isn't right. So my feelings about this program, you know, I could want to keep this program in place. You might want to close the borders. These are all just opinions. But when people start feeling the practical effects of them, the same thing happened on the right. There were a lot of people, especially moderates in the middle and independents in the middle, who thought, we want stronger borders. We want more border protection. We want to crack down on illegal immigration. Well, then they saw the way Trump was doing it. He was militarizing our cities and snatching people off sidewalks. They said, well, I don't want it done that way. Yeah. A lot of people said the same about this asylum-seeking program. So I just don't think it's going to have the political impact that maybe Democrats are hoping it will.
2: Karine, I want to ask you about this major bipartisan housing bill, which the president dismissed again today when asked about it. I just want to play that for our viewers.
10: Will you sign that housing bill?
11: I have not. It hasn't been sent to me yet. It's coming, I understand. And then I'll make a decision. Here's what I would like to say. Much more than a bill, that big deal. It's a yawn. Some people say it's wonderful. To me, compared to the Save America Act, just about everything is a big yawn.
2: Why do you think the president is doing this? Why not take a win on a bipartisan law that actually takes aim at the affordability crisis in the country?
8: And you just said it. Maybe he just doesn't understand that there's an affordability crisis in this country. And there is. Gas is up. Food is up. And this is an opportunity for him to get a win. Look, as you stated, this is a bill that was supported bipartisanly in a huge way. And he doesn't want to sign it. He calls it a yawn. And people are suffering out there. Yeah. And, you know, this should send a message to Republicans in Congress. They should be furious. And if there is any other example that shows them that he doesn't care about their reelection, well, here's one. Here's an example that he does not care about their reelection. This is a win. A win.
2: The essay, does it make sense to you that he's dismissing?
9: I've never seen someone in politics go so far out of their way to deny a win to themselves and their own party. If he's trying to use the SAVE Act as a bargaining chip, he'd have to do it with Democrats holding it up. It's Republicans holding it up. He doesn't have Republican support for this. So he's punishing his own party and himself for a bill that they won't even push through. It makes absolutely no sense. It's political malpractice.
2: Essie Cupp, Karine Jean-Pierre, I appreciate it. Thank you. The death toll in Venezuela continues to climb. Now more than 1,700 dead. A search and rescue crews are desperately looking for survivors in dangerous conditions 5 days after the double quake hit. Amidst the grief and pain, there are signs of hope. Sound of a miracle. This was the scene Saturday when a crew of U.S. and international workers pulled a baby from the rubble. There was also this. Well, survivor rescued over the weekend. People saying, "Welcome, Antonio." Yesterday's CNN's crew witnessed this moment when a man was pulled from the ruins alive, carefully carried to an ambulance by a sea of first responders. And here we see a mother and her baby, just 18 days old, rescued after being trapped for about 30 hours. The AP reports that the baby and the mom are recovering now in the hospital. Just before air, I spoke with Trey Espy from L.A. County Fire Department's Urban Search and Rescue Team, who joined the operations in Venezuela the day after the quakes. Trey, I understand your team has located a man who's alive at this point, trapped in what had been a parking garage. Can you just talk about what you are hearing, what that operation is?
10: Yes. So yesterday evening, we discovered that through locals that we had a gentleman trapped in a parking garage that was three stories down. And as we went over to rescue him, we can speak to him. We could not see him. And so our team started working on that site to effect that rescue.
2: So how difficult is that? I mean, if he's three stories down, how much debris is there on top of him?
10: So this is an eight-story commercial building, and there's tons of steel and lots of concrete. And where he was in a guard booth underneath that, on that third floor where it had collapsed. And so there's tons of debris, steel and concrete around him. So it's going to take us hours to effect that rescue.
2: Is that something you can do with, I mean, hand equipment, kind of cutting through all those layers? Do you need to bring in cranes?
10: Our team is very equipped. Our rescue team is very equipped with a lot of cutting and concrete breaking tools. And we have our search cameras and our listening devices. So we do really well at this. We work hard and train for this year round. And so our team is very equipped to get to this victim.
2: I've seen the LA team's work in Haiti back in the earthquake there during Katrina. I went out with the Virginia team in Waveland, Mississippi. I mean, the work you and all the teams do, it's just extraordinary. How long, I mean, first of all, are there still aftershocks that you're feeling that kind of interrupt these rescue efforts?
10: Yes, we had an aftershock of 5.0 this morning, and we had to take a tactical pause so our team could reassess the situation, make sure it was safe to go back in. We're constantly looking for egress routes and safety zones and areas that we can shelter in if need be in some of these damaged buildings.
2: How long can somebody survive in rubble like that?
10: we think the survival rate is somewhere up around a week, depending on a lot of factors. If there is weather, we were in Turkey in 2023 where it was really cold. And so I think that we know that brings the survival rate down. In an area like here in Venezuela, it's warm, it's humid. And I think the survival rate is a little longer for those who are entombed, especially if they're not injured. If someone's injured, that plays into it. If someone's not injured and they just simply are in tune and avoid space, with the exception of food and water, those are the things that, you know, that could play into their survival.
2: And how much longer will you be working on the ground there, do you know?
10: We're going to be here. Typically, we are in country from anywhere from 10 to 14 days, but we'll be here as long as the Venezuelans need us, and we'll be here to keep working as long as we need to work.
2: Yeah. Well, it's really just extraordinary what your teams do and are able to do. Trey Espy, thank you so much.
10: Thank you. I appreciate your time.
2: Well, coming up, the White House aide you may not have heard of, but has enormous influence over what the president sees, especially about himself. Why Natalie Harp has earned the nickname by some the human printer. That's next.
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2: We have so much to talk about.
3: We do.
4: Not allowed to say? 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
5: We have this story in common.
3: Yeah.
5: And it took you a while.
3: A lot of no's. I was thinking about giving it up.
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11: We're learning more about the White House aide who's garnered a lot of interest since details of her relationship with the president came to light in the new book Regime Change by Maggie Haberman and Jonathan Swan. Her name is Natalie Harp. Her title is Special and Executive Assistant to the President. He reportedly told the White House staff that she was, quote, the only one who loved him as much as his wife and kids. Randy Kaye has more.
12: Good evening. I'm Natalie Harp, a formerly forgotten American from California.
13: Her name is Natalie Harp. She's a former host for the far-right network One America News. And today, at just 34 years old, is considered one of President Donald Trump's closest personal assistants.
14: She's just totally devoted to him. In Oval Office meetings, she sits on the chair at the side of the room with her laptop open.
13: Harp is known for toting around a portable printer and printing stacks of papers and positive press for President Trump on the spot. She's become known as the human printer.
14: Trump basically just says, Natalie, get me this, or he's, you know, Google this.
13: In their new book, Regime Change, New York Times reporters Jonathan Swan and Maggie Haberman also report on letters that Harp has left for Trump. Swan described them as odd, adoring, and intimate.
14: She has written him numerous letters that she's left for him, including one that says, you are all that matters to me, or some version of that. Raised the eyebrows of the Secret Service during the campaign. Some of these letters that were left in some of his private quarters.
13: According to Regime Change, Trump's chief of staff, Susie Wiles, asked, where am I, upon learning about the letters? Harp first connected with Trump during her battle with stage 2 bone cancer, thanking Trump publicly for saving her life by signing the Right to Try Act in 2019. She claims that allowed her to receive experimental cancer treatment.
15: Say, I'm not dying from cancer anymore, thanks to President Trump. I'm living with cancer.
13: She shared her story and credited Trump again at the 2020 Republican National Convention.
12: I wouldn't be alive today if it wasn't for you. They didn't give me the right to try experimental treatments, Mr. President. You did. And without you, I'd have died waiting for them to be approved.
13: The Washington Post has raised questions about her claims. In Regime Change, the authors report that Harp stays late into the night at the White House when President Trump is often active on social media.
16: Natalie Harp is one of the people who took over posting duties to the president's Truth Social post in this term, and that makes her fairly significant.
13: In May, the Wall Street Journal reported that Harp has frustrated some White House officials because she typically doesn't share draft posts with the chief of staff's office, communications aides, or national security officials. The paper also reported that Harp has told others she works for Trump and only listens to him. Soon after Trump began his second term, according to the authors of Regime Change, Trump told staffers that Harp was the only one who loved him as much as his wife and kids. All of you will go off and make money, Trump said. She'll never leave me. Randy Kaye, CNN, Palm Beach County, Florida.
11: That's it for us. 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
17: Tonight, President Trump's voting loss at the Supreme Court only fueling his fixation on that election bill, setting up a potentially major clash with Republicans in Congress. I'm Caitlin Collins, and this is The Source.

0: Tonight, even as President Trump is celebrating a major expansion of presidential power, sources say that he is also deeply frustrated over the loss that the Supreme Court dealt him today, particularly on an issue that has animated the president for years. That would be mail-in voting. Today, the justices, including those that he appointed to that court, rejected his push to stop state election officials from counting mail-in ballots that arrive after Election Day. It's a decision that even the president acknowledged today is a, quote, tremendous loss. It's also tonight only fueling his fixation as he has been trying to force Republicans on Capitol Hill to pass his bill that would overhaul federal elections. As he put it this way, it is now more important than ever to pass the Save America Act.
1: Well, because of the mail-in ballot ruling, which was a little bit surprising, gives people more time to vote illegally, let's say. But the SAVE Act is even more important. The only people that would vote against that are people that are going to cheat in an election.
0: Of course, there's no evidence of widespread fraud when it comes to mail-in ballots. The president himself has cast his vote by mail before. But none of that has stopped him from railing against it for years, despite Republicans who very much wish he would not. His very real problem right now, though, is that there is little appetite for his voting bill on Capitol Hill. It simply does not have enough Republican votes to pass as it stands right now. Now, that could change, and it's a dynamic, though, right now that doesn't seem to be changing in the immediate future and has all but frozen the Republican agenda on Capitol Hill. In the House tonight, we're seeing the Speaker Mike Johnson say that he will now try to pass it as part of an annual defense spending bill. But the Republican leader in the Senate already warned to Politico previously that could actually end up sinking the defense bill. None of that seems to matter to the president, who made quite clear today inside the Oval Office he's not interested in signing any other legislation, no, not even that bill to bring down housing costs, until his election bill is passed first.
2: Will you sign that housing bill?
1: I have not. It hasn't been sent to me yet. It's coming, I understand. And then I'll make a decision. Here's what I would like to sign. Much more than a bill, that big deal. It's a yawn. Some people say it's wonderful. To me, compared to the Save America Act, just about everything is a big yawn.
0: A lot of Republicans voted for that bill. This comes tonight as several of the president's allies are so furious about that ruling from the Supreme Court on mail-in ballots, they're going after Justice Amy Coney Barrett for siding with the court's liberal justices.
3: Coney Barrett and that crowd, man, she was

0: Miami, July 5th and July 31st. 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
1: It gives a president the right to do what the president should have the right to do. And it's very interesting. It's a big ruling. But it bestows additional powers, or maybe the same power, on the president. The president has the right to do this.
2: Now, there was also another major setback, though, for the president when it came to this. The Supreme Court drawing the line at one agency in particular. That would be the Federal Reserve. The justices ruled in a separate but still related case that he actually can't fire the Fed governor, Lisa Cook, at least not for now, preserving the independence of the central bank for the time being. Right now, though, this case is far from over. Lisa Cook's attorney is going to join me live in just a moment here. After the majority said that the president's post announcing Cook's firing last year was, quote, insufficient, and that federal law did require Trump to give her adequate due process. President Trump has accused her of mortgage fraud, which she has repeatedly denied. And now the chief justice says that she is, quote, entitled to some explanation of the evidence at issue, some avenue for a response, and a deadline by which a response would be due. The president tonight, on his behalf, is promising to take appropriate action immediately to get her off of the board. And his housing director, Bill Pulte, who is also right now serving as the acting director of national intelligence, responded this way, saying, quote, I believe Lisa Cook will be indicted for mortgage fraud. Given that, my lead source tonight is Lisa Cook's attorney, Abby Lowell. And thank you for being here. We'll talk about what Bill Pulte said. But just on this ruling from the Supreme Court generally, what was Lisa Cook's reaction?
3: She was gratified, grateful, relieved, but more important, dedicated to do what she's been doing since the president tried to fire her, which is being both a hardworking, competent, and caring Federal Reserve Board governor, which now is how many, 9 or 10 months since the president said he fired her, and he didn't. And so Americans are better off for both her being there and the court today, again, proclaiming that the Federal Reserve Board is different and its independence is paramount.
2: When the president says he's going to take appropriate action against her, what do you expect that that's going to look like?
3: I mean, again, it took him, what, 10 minutes to act like kids I know who lose a baseball game and then say they actually won? What I think will happen will be that he better be very careful in reading what the Supreme Court said. They didn't say, you can do whatever you want. They laid down ground rules, two sets of ground rules. They said that this issue of cause, the requirement to take somebody off the Federal Reserve Board, doesn't mean whatever he says it means, and it has background in history and law that will raise the bar for him to saying that even if Dr. Cook did something like checking the wrong box on a mortgage form, that will not satisfy the cause. And the second thing they said was this due process that you're supposed to get as an American, let alone whether you're Federal Reserve Board, mean something, too, and set out what that would be if this case were to proceed down again.
2: They also, though, left a lot of ambiguity in it and seemed to say that there is a way that the president can lawfully fire her. I mean, do you think that that's ultimately going to be how this ends?
3: I think a president of the United States can, under the law and the Supreme Court's decision today, fire a Federal Reserve Board governor, notwithstanding the independence and its special status as the court affirmed, if the president, number one, finds what is cause to do so in a way that a court would recognize, which is not what has ever happened in this case, and two, did it in the right procedural way, which is also something that he didn't do. Will he try? That's what Donald Trump does. Will he succeed? Not if people take the Supreme Court's decision seriously.
2: You said this idea of maybe potentially checking the wrong box. I think in court filings, it's been described as potential clerical errors. I mean, Bill Pulte is saying she's going to be indicted. Do you think that there is enough there for her to be indicted here?
3: Well, what I know is this. Bill Pulte doesn't decide that. And what we've learned in the last year and a half is that this administration is somehow able to basically mislead or misdirect or do things to get indictments where they don't belong. I also, as you know, advise Attorney General Letitia James. They not only got one indictment, which was dismissed, then they tried two other times. And what is really stunning for people to remember is that for one of the first times in my experience, grand juries are rejecting when prosecutors with political motives are coming to them and saying indict somebody when these grand jurors know that there's no basis to do so.
2: So do you think she will?

0: they'll be indicted?
1: I don't have any view. Let me put it this way. Do I think that there's grounds to indict her? No. Do I think that any real prosecutor in America would present it? No. Do I think in a different era, this could even be something that you and I would talk about? No. Do I think somebody that takes whatever Donald Trump does and does it, whether it used to be Alina Habba in New Jersey or Lindsey Halligan in Virginia, will try to do something that he says? It's quite possible. But you know what? As in those other cases, they won't succeed.
0: Okay, so it is possible, and we'll see what that looks like. One thing that the court ruled today was that the firing in terms of, you know, doing it on social media was not sufficient, that she should have her avenue to respond. But they didn't really lay out what exactly that could look like. I mean, does that concern you that there wasn't more clarity, basically, in terms of where this could go for her?
1: So everybody has to also remember the sort of unusual procedural posture that we're in. This case, we got an injunction in the district court so that we could flesh out things like what does due process mean, what does cause mean. The government, the administration, sought an emergency appeal to the Court of Appeals and was denied, then went to the Supreme Court, which strung it out for the last however many months. We always knew that there had to be some further litigation about this, and the Supreme Court didn't send it back to the district court without some instructions, both on the issue of due process and on the issue of what is cause. We have some principles and some guidelines that are embedded in that case that we can use very well when we get there.
0: Okay. We will see how that shakes out. Abby Lowell, thank you for joining us tonight.
1: We'll talk again when that happens.
0: Yeah, we certainly will. We also have tonight new reaction coming, as I spoke about these cases, from the former commissioner of the Federal Trade Commission. The Supreme Court ruled today that she can be fired by the president without cause. That's Rebecca Slaughter, who you've seen here on the show before. Tonight she warned on CNN what she thinks this decision could mean for all Americans.
2: For working people who depend on agencies like the FTC and the other independent agencies, the Supreme Court has said, no, we will not have that independent check. You will not be watchdogs anymore. You will be lapdogs. But for the Fed, which has some responsibility for Wall Street, the Supreme Court has said, okay, but you can stay as a watchdog. And I think that that's really problematic.
0: My legal sources are here tonight, including CNN's senior legal analyst, Ellie Honig, and CNN chief Supreme Court analyst, Joan Biskupic. And it's great to have both of you here tonight. Ellie, in terms of what Rebecca Slaughter was saying there, you know, I do think some people might be looking at this and saying, why is the court treating this differently than the Federal Reserve?
3: So the net-net of today is that the president can now fire the members of any of these agencies for whatever reason he wants, no reason at all, except the Fed. The Fed is different. Now, the stated constitutional reason is, well, it has a different structure. It was created by Congress. It's funded by Congress in a different way than those other agencies. But the real underlying rationale is similar to what we just heard. And Justice Kavanaugh actually talks about this in his opinion. He basically says, if we allow the president to interfere with the Fed, it could roil financial markets, worldwide global markets, and we don't want that. Now, that's not really a legal rationale. That's more of a policy rationale. But I think that's largely what was pushing today's opinion.
0: Yeah. I mean, Joan, when you look at this, what does today mean for presidential power, in your view? Because we saw Justice Sotomayor responding in her dissent, saying that she thinks that it basically extends it quite a bit.
4: Absolutely. In fact, when you step back from today, today is a very big day for Donald Trump and for presidential power going forward. In fact, this ruling, as you noted, reverses nearly a century of precedent. And this is one that, as you know, Chief Justice John Roberts has been working on for decades to get to this point. And it means all these regulatory agencies that that oversee things like consumer protection, fraud, nuclear energy, so many public health and safety matters that independent regulators have been in charge of for decades and decades. It means that the people that run those agencies will now be susceptible to presidential pressure. And that was exactly what Congress didn't want. What people are forgetting is that the court has actually curtailed congressional power in this ruling, not just enhanced the president's and not just in some ways hobbled these regulators, but taken away authority of Congress, because it's Congress's statutes that gave the heads of these agencies the power. So, you know, and interestingly, I just want to add, remember, Amy Coney Barrett was on this opinion. Amy Coney Barrett, who was criticized just a few minutes ago by Steve Bannon, she has been with the majority to enhance presidential power at almost every step.
0: Yeah. Well, and also, I mean, Congress has done a pretty good job itself rolling back its own power here. But, Ellie, on the mail-in ballots and the voting, that's what the president was the most focused on today, coming out of his moment inside the Oval Office. When it comes to that and their ruling here and then his push to get this bill passed in D.C., I mean, it's only fueling him. But that doesn't mean it's going to happen.
3: Yeah, I wonder to what extent he's trying to use this loss on the mail-in ballots case for political opportunistic reasons. But this ruling is actually a good reminder of the way elections are supposed to work. States get to choose time, place, and manner unless Congress legislates, which they can. And the question, the argument that Trump and his people were making is, well, when Congress created Election Day in November, that meant that everything has to end on Election Day and you can't extend it afterwards for receipt of ballots. And the court said that's just not what it means. You're reading too much into the creation of Election Day. And so we go back to the states and the states prevail. So definitely a setback for Trump. And it doesn't surprise me that he's trying to go on the internet and say, now you have to pass Save America Act. I don't know that those two are connected necessarily, but it's leverage.
0: Joan, what about the E. Jean Carroll case and the idea that the president now has to pay her, I believe, $5 million more dollars following
4: the Supreme Court? Right, in this case. This was one, just so everybody knows, the Supreme Court didn't actually issue a ruling. It's just that he had come up there with an appeal of that $5 million judgment. And the court declined it without any kind of recorded vote.
0: Did that surprise you?
4: No, because the court actually rejects most of the cases that come up there. And remember, this was a jury verdict. This had gone on for a long time. And, you know, it would have been unusual for the court to have second-guessed what happened in the lower courts on this one. So I thought that was a pretty predictable denial. So it's the end of that one. There's another E. Jean Carroll case that could eventually be appealed up to the justices. So this was a case that, frankly, the Supreme Court could have acted on months ago. It had been sitting up there for a while and had delivered it today, which I think is what's given a lot of people a mixed picture of what they did for or against Trump. But mostly they served him today.
0: Okay. And tomorrow is the final day.
4: Right.
0: We still don't have birthright citizenship.
4: Right. Birthright citizenship is still pending. Two cases involving trans women who want to play on women's sports teams in states Idaho and West Virginia that ban trans women on sports teams, and then a campaign finance case. So the big one is the birthright citizenship one. Yep. That I think Ellie and I both agree that one Donald Trump will not win.
3: I feel better when I agree with Joan.
0: We all agree.
3: And I think a bottom line of this term when it ends tomorrow is that Donald Trump has tried 1,000 different ways to expand his presidential power. And he's lost a lot, right? He lost tariffs. He'll probably lose birthright tomorrow. But he also is going to win a bunch, right? He won the big decision today on governing the agencies. He won the big immigration decisions last week. And so the net of this all is if you take 1,000 shots and you only make 8 of them, you're still making a lot of shots, and we're going to end up with a much more powerful presidency as a result.
0: Yeah, but he thinks he should get 1,000.
3: He should win them all.
0: 1,000 of 1,000.
3: Yeah.
0: Ellie Honig, Joan Biskupic, we might be back here tomorrow night in 24 hours from now following tomorrow's final decisions in the Supreme Court. We'll be following that closely here on CNN tomorrow. Up next for us tonight, after Democratic Socialist candidates had been racking up a string of primary victories, the president is warning of this.
5: I think it's the biggest threat to our nation there is, maybe since our founding. That includes World War I, World War II, September 11th.
6: The Salisbury Poisonings premieres July 12th on CNN. And

0: Masters, Monday, July 13th at 9.
1: Tonight, after a string of decisive wins by Democratic Socialists, and with the midterms less than 5 months away from tonight, President Trump has been sharpening his attack on what he describes as an existential threat to the country.
2: I think it's a big threat to our nation, actually, because it's not socialism, it's really communism. They use the word social democrat because it sounds so nice, but it's really communism you're talking about. I think it's the biggest threat to our nation there is, maybe since our founding. That includes World War One, World War Two, September 11th. It includes the Pearl Harbor attack. I think this is the biggest threat to our nation.
1: Now, moderate Democrats aren't going that far, but they do seem worried about the president basically repeating that sentiment over and over for the next 4 months. 15 of the House Democrats, led by New York Congressman Tom Suozzi, actually wrote a letter that was titled Promise to America, in which they say at one point, quote, "We are capitalist, not socialist." Tomorrow night in Colorado, there will be another test when a Democratic socialist is on the ballot seeking to unseat a sitting House Democrat. Still, as he's been facing questions after that string of victories in New York, the House Minority Leader, Hakeem Jeffries, says he believes it's not the Democrats who are too extreme.
3: Are you concerned about the perception that your party may be viewed as too extreme?
4: No, we're going to win because, you know, Democrats are actually focused on trying to make life better for the American people. And it's the reason why we've been winning elections since January of 2025. And now for the last 18 months, have won every meaningful election in this country. And so the voters have clearly concluded that Democrats aren't too extreme. Republicans are too extreme because they are the ones who have consistently been losing.
1: My Democratic source tonight is Congresswoman Pramila Jayapal of Washington State and the chair of the Progressive Caucus. I just first want to ask you to respond to what President Trump said. His quote was, "They use the word social democrat because it sounds so nice, but it's really communism you're talking about."
5: I mean, he is ridiculous, but the reason he's using communism is because he knows socialism is really popular. So he's trying to turn this into communism when he knows that the ideas that social democrats are running on, that progressives are running on, universal health care, universal child care, making sure that people get paid higher wages, those are incredibly popular. So he's trying to attach an ideology to it, a label that isn't correct, because he knows that at the end of the day, these folks are going to make sure that his wealthy billionaire buddies pay their fair share of taxes and that it benefits working people.
1: But there are House Democrats who seem worried about this as well. Tom Suozzi said, quote, "We are capitalist, not socialist." Excuse me. What do you think these wins mean for the Tom Suozzi's, the more moderate establishment Democrats of your party?
5: Well, look, I think we're always told as progressives that we're a big tent party, that there has to be room for people who don't agree with progressives 100% of the time. That's got to be true the other way as well. If we are a big tent party, we have to have both sides of the big tent included. And I think there are going to be issues where we don't agree 100% of the time. But I think what Leader Jeffries said is right. We are focused on making life better for the American people. And Democratic voters across the country are choosing people they think will stand up and fight for working people.
1: But Democratic Socialists used to be more of a fringe part of your party. Do you think that is changing now? Do you think it is becoming more of the mainstream of the Democratic Party?
5: I think very much so in certain places across the country where I think you have voters who are saying, look, this system, whatever ideology you want to ascribe to it, but a system where the wealthiest get wealthier and wealth gets hoarded at the very top doesn't work for working people. And so if you want to call that socialism, I'll be in for something that changes that. If you want to call it progressives, I'll be in for something that changes that. If you want to call it moderate Democrats who are going to stand up to billionaires, I'll be in for that as well. I mean, I think you can, it doesn't have to be defined by a particular ideology. It has to be defined by what you are willing to stand up and fight for.
1: You know, on the issues and what this looks like, you know, we've spoken to several Democrats who have said that these progressive candidates to actually put into place the policies that they're running on and what they're pushing are going to need broader support to make that change happen. Here's what a few Democrats have said.
6: I think what is important are the people who are making a lot of noise, who are engaging in these performative politics, have to now figure out how to deliver results. It's one thing to speak in platitudes during a campaign. It's a whole other thing to actually deliver for people who are genuinely hurting.
7: In our system, you can't do anything. You can do jack when you don't have a majority. So my hope is for these members who have been, you know, newly nominated to be the Democratic candidates, likely to be members of Congress, is be bold. But remember that boldness without the action that gets you a congressional majority through places like Michigan, Ohio, North Carolina is worth nothing.
1: Do they have a point?
5: This was always something that was leveled with me when I was chair of the Progressive Caucus. I'm chair emerita now of the Progressive Caucus. And I would always say progressives know how to govern. We have bold ideas and we create winning coalitions. That's what we did when we passed Build Back Better in the House. And we held out and we fought for something that we thought people deserved. And I think that at the end of the day, the people who are saying, I find it really insulting to say that Democratic Socialists are just making noise and that they don't know anything.
1: I mean, Josh Shapiro called it performative politics.
5: Performative politics. I mean, I think you have to ask, why is it that we've lost so many Democratic voters? In these races where Democratic Socialists are winning, where progressives are winning, even in very tough swing states, it's because they are bringing voters back who actually see somebody who's willing to stand up and fight for them. That's not performative politics. I think people are sick and tired of the old establishment politics that too many Democrats were part of moving forward, and they're ready for something bolder, and they're willing to stand up and elect people who they believe are going to fight for them. At the end of the day, we got to respect the voters. And if the voters are the Democratic Party. They are the ones who elect these candidates.
1: So you believe Governor Shapiro is wrong?
5: I think he was wrong. And I think that there are a lot of very disrespectful comments that are coming from some parts of the Democratic Party that are dismissing the voters who elected these individuals. Why is it that every time a moderate wins an election, people are like, that's the new blueprint for the Democratic Party? But if a progressive or a Democratic Socialist wins, oh, the whole party's falling to hell in a handbasket. I think we've got to rethink that, and we've got to recognize that people are angry because they have seen this country over a decade move to actually prioritize the wealthiest who are buying elections, not working people.
1: Our colleagues over at KFOW found that one of the candidates who won in New York last week, Daria Lisa Avia Chevalier, she's running in New York 13, I believe.
5: Yeah.
1: She repeated sympathetic references to communism, Marxist ideology, Soviet figures like Vladimir Lenin. Do you believe that complicates the argument in favor of these candidates who are Democratic Socialists?
5: I think Daria Lisa Avila Chevalier ran a campaign that convinced the voters of her district that she would stand up and fight for them. Whatever labels you want to attach to it, whatever she said, I believe that we've got to understand that big tent means big tent, and voters have to be respected. And so are there going to be disagreements about language she may have used? And I'm not sure when that language was used. The campaign that I saw was very much about what working people want and deserve. And I think that that's really the moment we're in. People feel so devastated by housing prices, by the lack of childcare, by the lack of health care, and they want something better, and we should be bold about doing it, not attacking the voters or the candidates who won elections in Democratic primaries.
1: Congresswoman Pramila Jayapal, Chair Emerita of the Progressive Caucus, Yes. Thank you for joining us tonight.
5: Thank you, Caitlin.
1: Appreciate your time. Up next, Congress has now sent that housing affordability bill to the president's desk. Republicans, Democrats, they all want him to sign it. But will he sign it? We'll tell you what he told reporters today.
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1: Tonight, President Trump is hitting the snooze button on Speaker Johnson's 10-day countdown to either sign a major housing bipartisan bill or have it just become law without his signature. This is only a few days after the president abruptly canceled that signing ceremony that he was supposed to do for the Housing Act on Capitol Hill last week. It was a move that even caught Republican leadership off guard as he demanded an all-or-nothing push to pass his bill to overhaul federal elections first.
2: What are your plans for the housing bill, Mr. President? Are you
3: speaking? I don't know. I think it's so unimportant by compared to the Save America Act. I think the Save America Act is exactly what it says. It's saving America from crooked elections. And the housing bill is a bill that can get approved. They worked on it long and hard. It's very bipartisan. That means the Democrats like it. I think it's maybe even it's probably maybe more that way. They're getting things that I wouldn't necessarily agree to.
2: But will you sign that housing bill?
3: I have not. It hasn't been sent to me yet. It's coming, I understand. And then I'll make a decision. Here's what I would like to sign. Much more than a bill, that big deal. It's a yawn. Some people say it's wonderful. To me, compared to the Save America Act, just about everything is a big yawn.
1: Some revealing comments there from the president to Jeff Mason. It comes as a source tells CNN tonight that he is unlikely to sign the bill, but he's likely not going to veto it either. Instead, our source tells us he'll likely allow it to become law automatically once that 10-day countdown is up. Of course, as everything with the White House, anything can change, and we're following it all very closely, as well as my political sources who are joining me here tonight, including the former senior advisor to Hillary Clinton's 2016 campaign, Karen Finney, and the former Arizona Senator, Republican, and former Ambassador Jeff Flake. Ambassador Flake, when you hear the president say it's bipartisan, so that means Democrats like it, and he didn't seem very enthusiastic about signing this bill that his White House, his own press secretary, was touting as historic. What did you make of those comments today?
4: Well, I think Republicans can and should tout it in the elections to come. But it's going to make it a little more difficult when the president describes it as a yawner. But yeah, it'll become law, and Republicans will tout it, and the president will likely tout it later. But this just makes it more difficult for Republicans.
1: Karen, how do you think Democrats should be handling this?
5: I think they should be touting it once it's passed, but also I would, no matter which of the party committees that I was part of, I would take that clip along with the clips of him saying he doesn't care about inflation. I think there's several others where it's pretty clear he doesn't care about various issues that people are struggling with. I would just put that on a loop and play it over and over and over again and push Republican candidates to be asked, how do you feel about the fact that the president does not seem to care? Because they've really failed to hold him accountable in so many ways.
1: Obviously, Ambassador, you're also deeply familiar with how Senate Republicans work, how they think. You know, Trump is going after the ones who have said they're not interested in the Save America Act. They don't think it's what the country needs. Bill Cassidy, of course, who Trump has made sure is not going to be in Congress much longer. Cassidy himself responded today and said it's irresponsible to postpone signing the housing bill due to the Save Act. We need to start delivering relief to the people for the high cost of housing ASAP. Is that something you think is going to hurt the White House? Do you think they'll come to rue the day that they didn't take a moment like this to have a win on something that Americans really do need help on?
4: Yes, I think it does play into the narrative, as Karen said, that the president just doesn't care. He's stated as much. He doesn't, care about what the American people think. He's concerned about the war or whatever. And that plays into the narrative that I'm sure the Democrats will exploit. As for Republicans, you know, there's not much he can do now to hurt Republicans who are up for re-election. That he's already defeated those in the primary he was going to defeat. And so I don't think that this pressure now on the Save America Act is going to amount to much. So I think he's just about, spent what he can on this.
1: Yeah, I mean, he's obviously made clear he wants that passed. I think the question is, Karen, right, what's going to happen going forward if he doesn't? I mean, he seems to be on a collision course with John Thune in the Senate over this.
5: Yeah, although, you know, Caitlin, since the beginning of the dozing of America, we talked about the fact that there would come a time when the Republicans in Congress who were facing the people in an election in the midterms, they would basically be on a collision course with the president because he is doing everything he can to avoid being held accountable. That's why he wants the SAVE Act. That's why he had a tantrum again today about mail-in voting. And so, you know, I think what this bodes for the rest of this term is, you know, more of the same sort of bad behavior, irascible, and sort of disalignment of interests for Republicans. He may have a grip on Republican primary voters, but I think it's pretty clear he doesn't seem to care about doing anything that could help Republicans actually win their elections to be able to, you know, they can't go back home and, for example, run on the war in Iran. The housing bill was kind of one of their best chances. And so I think Democrats need to continue to press that political advantage as well as trying to do everything they can to prevent just more bad acts from this president.
1: I mean, and also, Ambassador, so much of this is, it's not just optics, because the president made a lot of promises about affordability and cost of living on the campaign trail. I mean, they were his chief promises to voters, and it was a reason why voters, in large turn, said they wanted him back in office. And as he's saying, you know, totally dismissive of the housing bill, as he was today to Jeff Mason. Also, it comes as he's saying this public golf course near the National Mall, it's going to shut down for renovations. It's just obviously one of the latest projects that he has spent a lot of time on here in Washington. He was actually physically at the course yesterday checking it out. Tonight, he's just posted a new addition to the White House over on the South Lawn. It's a golden eagle that is on the facade of the White House. This is the president, the picture the president posted saying that's the gift to America on the White House for the 250th anniversary of America. Do you worry about the optics that Republicans have to face when so much of his focus is on stuff like that?
4: You bet. Whenever he's talking about reflecting pool or golf courses or particularly the war, it's just a reminder to Republicans and swing voters in particular that he really hasn't done what he said he would do on affordability. That he hasn't, taken down inflation. People are still having a hard time making ends meet. And these are just reminders again and again and again. And then when you fail to, you know, trumpet a housing bill that actually could make some difference, then that just is another reminder. So, yeah, it's a big problem for Republicans.
1: Karen, what do you think of the eagle?
5: Oh, it's gaudy and disgusting, like so many of the, you know, the additions that, being a caretaker of the White House when I worked in the First Lady's office, it's really hard to see something like that and just sort of defacing the beautiful White House, which was perfectly beautiful as it was, quite frankly. So it's disturbing. And I think, as the ambassador said, the cost of things like this, the fact that he's more focused on his attention on that than the fact that people are losing their health care because of the big, ugly bill, that kids are losing SNAP benefits. I mean, what are you doing to help the American people, Mr. President?
1: Karen Finney, Ambassador Jeff Flake, it's always great to have both of you here, so thank you for joining us tonight. Up next, speaking of the war in Iran, we've got new details on what's going on, a conflict between the Trump administration and its own top intelligence agencies, a demand that is also sending shockwaves through the CIA and the FBI. My national security source will join me right after this.

0: Tonight, the New York Times is reporting that there is a fight brewing inside our intelligence agencies as the Trump administration is now demanding that officials build a master list of spies. The Times reports that the Office of the Director of National Intelligence is leading this effort. Right now, that is run by Bill Pulte, who I mentioned is right now working as the acting director of the National Intelligence, while also still doing his housing job. This comes as intelligence officials are reportedly being told to, quote, turn over the names of all foreign espionage targets, including suspected spies and potential recruits, to create a master list that some officials fear will be misused or could compromise operations. Right now, sources tell the Times that senior FBI and CIA officials have resisted these demands. And when asked for comment, an FBI spokesperson told the Times that the Bureau is working with other intelligence agencies to do what they said was, quote, open the books for the American people as part of a broader push for transparency. The CIA did not comment. An official from Bill Pulte's office said it was simply following a directive from Trump's first term to improve intelligence sharing. My source tonight knows all about that. Beth Sanner was the former deputy director of national intelligence. Your thoughts on a master spy list?
1: What could go wrong? You know, master list with all the crown jewels in it that you're trying to hide from your adversaries. So, you know, I mean, it's a little insane, Caitlin.
0: Like on a scale of 1 to 10, where are you putting it?
1: I think there are two things. What's broken? There are already coordination mechanisms run by FBI, and there's already NCSC, the National Counterintelligence and Security Center, puts out a strategic prioritization list of counterintelligence threats. But, you know, I think that the idea is, I have three things. One is very boring. Authorities. Who died and put you in charge, right? Like, the ODNI does not have the authority to do operations or law enforcement. They do have coordination. But then you get to the security thing, right? So here you have secrets that are so secret that they're not just like on the computer in the FBI or the CIA. These are behind walls. They are in special rooms. They are on computers that sometimes don't even have internet access, or don't have internet, but don't even have access to the high side, to other parts of the system. And to the idea you would put this together, you could blow an FBI law enforcement case because ODNI would get their fingers in it. You could blow an opportunity to recruit some of these people. And then the third thing is, like, all of this gets down to trust. And I know it sounds kind of funny because people think about CIA and our motto, it's like, you know, trust no one. But actually, you can't do anything in the spy world without trust. And what's clearly missing right now is that FBI and CIA don't trust ODNI. And I think it's pretty obvious when you have Pulte comes in, what is his first thing, the first people he fires? Gabbard people. There's not even trust among loyalists. You know, there is no trust.
0: That's a good point, actually, in terms of, not actually, because it's not surprising, you make good points every time, whoever you want, but in terms of, it always seems to be the loyalist versus the career officials. But to your point, and there was bad blood between Bill Pulte and Tulsi Gabbard, it's that the Pulte people don't trust the Gabbard people, basically, even though those are Trump's own people they had put in a DNI.
1: Totally. There's no reason to trust ODNI right now. I mean, they have, you know, put in people who have an agenda which has been clearly articulated by the president.
0: So why do you think they're doing this?
1: Because
0: they say it's for transparency.
1: Yeah, I know. It raises some questions. Like, how could you weaponize this? You know, who is in the United States as spies that maybe you might be, you know, not wanting to be on spy lists? Are there Russians on that list? Are there Chinese? Do you want to control it in some way? I don't know. They're also corporations. This kind of foreign threat thing isn't just about espionage. It's about hackers. It's about organized crime. It's about, you know, Chinese companies that are trying to steal secrets. I don't know. It's a little mysterious to me, and it's worrisome because I'm no different than CIA and FBI on this one.
0: Yeah. Beth Sanner, thanks for the warning, I guess. Great to have you as always. Up next, it is time for Source Code. We give you the number at the center of a story in the news. Can you figure out what that story is? Tonight's source code is 747. We're back in a moment with the answer.

0: Tonight's source code is 747. Yes, because that is the model of the two aging baby blue Boeings that have flown American presidents, Democrat and Republican, across the globe as Air Force One for more than 40 years. But come Wednesday, sources now tell CNN that the luxury Boeing 747-800 jet, the one that was donated by the Qatari government and then subsequently modified by the U.S. military amid national security concerns, will now become Air Force One for the first time. CNN is told that new Qatari jet will make its inaugural presidential trip when the president heads to North Dakota for an America 250 celebration on Wednesday. We will tell you how that goes. We will be watching it closely. Thanks for joining us here tonight on The Source. CNN Newsnight with Abby Phillip starts now.
1: Tonight, Donald Trump gets more power from the Supremes, while his fight against mail-in ballots suffers a blow.
2: Tony Barrett, are you happy with what you got?
1: Plus, it's landmark, it's bipartisan, and it'll help Americans afford homes. But the president refuses to sign it.
3: It's a yawn. Just about everything is a big yawn.
1: Also, is the rise of socialists across America going to hurt Democrats in the upcoming elections?
4: So, how are they going to blow it? I don't know, but they seem to be well on their way.
1: And the president defends his state fair, despite the sparse crowds.
5: We've got thousands of people celebrating this birthday with us.
1: Live at the table, Charles Blow, Emily Austin, Ashley Allison, and Mark Short. Americans with different perspectives aren't talking to each other, but here they do.
6: Good evening, I'm Abby Phillip in New York. You win some, you lose some. And tonight, President Trump can add tallies for both to his Supreme Court scorecard after the justices handed down several key decisions today on this penultimate day of opinions. Now, first, the win. Trump now has officially significantly more power to fire federal officials at independent agencies after the court backed his decision to sack Rebecca Slaughter of the Federal Trade Commission. That ruling overturns nearly a century-old precedent, but in almost the same breath, the justices ruled separately that Trump cannot fire Federal Reserve Governor Lisa Cook, at least for now. Trump had wanted to dismiss her over allegations of mortgage fraud, but as the majority said, Cook is entitled to notice and an opportunity to respond. And now, for Trump's stinging loss, the Supreme Court snubbed his efforts to curb mail-in voting by upholding Mississippi's COVID-era law, allowing ballots to arrive after Election Day and to be counted. Now, Chief Justice John Roberts and Justice Amy Coney Barrett sided with the court's three liberals in that ruling, with Barrett writing for the majority, Election Day statutes say nothing about ballot receipt, and we cannot add to the words Congress chose. Joining us now in our fifth seat, our friend and attorney, Dante Mills. Dante, let's actually start with the power that Trump now seems to have. Basically, the court seems to have invalidated the concept of an independent agency, except for the Federal Reserve, only because it would tank the economy.
7: Well, the Supreme Court did say that the executive branch, the president, is the authority over the executive branch and should have the ability to hire or fire whoever he deems fit for his branch. I agree with that. And I want to make this clear. I think this was a good day for the Supreme Court because it showed they're not political. They didn't side with President Trump with everything today. They didn't side against him. There's judges who said, I'm going to look at the black letter law and focus on that. And as you just said, they said, we can't read things into what Congress wrote. If they didn't say it in there, we can't read it in. And that's what they're supposed to do. There's
6: well,
7: some judges who look
6: point,
7: at the impact. But black letter law.
6: The one thing, though, is that they basically did say that even if Congress said this agency is independent, the president doesn't have to abide by that. That's essentially what they've also said.
8: The Constitution said. So the judges were kind of backing up the Constitution. And I think that today was actually the most perfect example of checks and balances because you got to win and then you got to slap in the face. And it weirdly enough was under the same umbrella. So I feel like if that doesn't show that democracy is working the way we want it to, even though I disagree with a lot of the decisions that came out today, I don't know what will.
9: I think it's hard to say. Sorry. Go ahead, Charles.
10: No, go for it.
9: No, I think it's hard to say that court is not. We'll probably agree.
10: Yeah, I think you're reading my mind.
9: Okay, my friend. I think it's hard to say.

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3: It feels good to ride with help. It feels good to GEICO.
4: I'm going to talk about an instance. Well, obviously, the same thing in history didn't happen twice. I'm saying
5: that
4: they use their powers, and they, in my mind, that's abusive because if Congress failed to pass something, and you say, nope, I want to do it anyway, to me, that's a bit abusive, and it's something that's not.
6: Okay, go ahead, Charles.
4: Exactly. It goes both ways.
7: I think you hit it spot on. The reality is that the founders didn't say there's multiple executives. There's one.
4: Right.
7: There's a unitary executive, and so he should be allowed to fire people in the executive branch. Over the years, Congress has created all these agencies they claim are independent because they're trying to usurp power from the executive branch.
4: And they act like they're immune from the executive branch.
7: And I don't think it's inconsistent on when it comes to the Fed, because the reality is Alexander Hamilton wanted a national bank of the United States to pay off our debt.
8: Okay, but
7: and so that debt dates to the Constitution.
8: But okay, so let me just read this, because I think this is important, right? Justice Kavanaugh says about the Fed, even temporary uncertainty about the status of the Federal Reserve could spark political upheaval. I would not go down that road. I would not risk destabilizing the U.S. economy. They're not really hinging the carve-out for the Fed on anything other than that it would be a bad look.
9: Right.
8: Now, you could make that argument about all of these different agencies that were created to be independent for a reason, according to Congress. I'm just saying, if you want to do it the way that they did it for the FTC, it seems to me to be intellectually consistent, you would need to apply that to all of the independent agencies.
7: The FTC didn't exist when we founded the country. I mean, all these agencies.
8: Well, the Federal Reserve didn't exist in its current state.
7: The National Bank of the United States was
8: created. Yeah, but the Federal Reserve did not exist in its current state at the founding of the country. That is also true.
10: I want to hear from Charles, but you're overstating the carve out here. It's not that big of a carve out. They're saying that the FTC, I'm sorry, the Federal Trade Commission, the impact that it could have if it's unstable is an issue. So they didn't say you can't fire. They just said there has to be notice and procedure.
8: The Federal Reserve.
10: Yeah. They're saying there has to be some notice and process when you do fire. So they're saying you still have the authority to fire, but there has to be some notice and process because of how instability could impact.
8: Why would they make that area, even if it's that narrow of a carve out, why would they not have that carve out for the other independent agencies? Why does due process cease to exist for those other agencies, but it only exists for this one?
10: Well, it's a special exception. Those other agencies operate under the legislative branch. So there's this, but they're saying because of the impact that this could have, if the markets are destabilized by you just firing
8: people, we're saying the same thing.
10: We're creating an exception.
8: We're saying the same thing, Dante. You're basically saying it's because of the impact. But to me, that's not the letter of the law. That's actually, oh, well, it would be bad if this happened.
10: But
8: the law, unless the law says, don't, you know, you can't fire them without process because of the consequences, that would make sense. But it doesn't say that. It lays out a process by which they can be fired, just like all the other agencies. And the Supreme Court added another thing to it and said, okay, well, that applies. But now we also need to add another layer of due process, but only for this one agency, not for any of the others.
10: You have conservative judges who follow the black letter law, liberal judges who follow the impact. You have a few in the middle. So on this issue, there's some who said the impact is so good, I'm usually a black letter law judge, but the impact is so big here, I'm going to carve out an exception.
8: Listen, I agree with
11: you. But then it's not a black letter law.
8: Well, that's exactly what I'm saying.
10: Well, some judges are in the middle. There's some like Chief Roberts who...
8: If you're a conservative and your view is, all right, we need to follow the letter of the law, it's what Congress intended, then it is a little bit of a bait and switch to then say, well, I'm going to do what the liberals normally do and look at the impact, look at the consequences of it. I think that's actually a different judicial interpretation of the law.
4: I mean, I think that's the whole point of it.
9: There are two issues here for me. Like, one is that you essentially are killing kind of career leaders in these agencies. Every president now will come in and replace the tops of each one of these regulatory groups because they won't, every of a different party, because they won't like the leadership.

0: before. That continuity is now disrupted forever. That is no longer a thing. So the idea that we would have independent regulatory agencies, dead, right? So the Supreme Court has done that. The second thing is, you talked before about what the founders were thinking. The founders talked a lot about making sure that we would not have kind of an authoritarian to take the office, but they put up no guardrails to prevent it from happening. So what didn't happen? So they hinged this entire ruling on Article 2, Section 3. You know, the president shall take care that the laws be faithfully executed. What happens when you have a president who is actually trying to break the laws? They didn't anticipate that, and that is exactly what we have. And the Supreme Court has basically punted the ball into that end of the field and said, this may be the case, but we'll have to see what happens.
1: Well, what they did was they grant him immunity.
2: That. I mean, I think that there's been a process
1: so
2: of impeachment
1: for a long time.
2: I think there is a process. There's a process of a president breaking the law. There's an impeachment process.
0: The idea that the founders are perfect, that some people believe that, and that they anticipated everything.
2: That's not what everybody said.
0: I'm talking to you. They're not perfect. Yeah. They did not anticipate everything.
2: Right.
0: They did not anticipate
2: this person
0: being in the
2: presidency. Which is why you need to interpret the Constitution based on what it said.
0: It did not anticipate this person being in the presidency. But therefore, we have a lot of customs and norms, but he doesn't have to follow those. He's realized that. And now we have to now go back and figure out, what do we do with a president who won't follow?
1: We have the guardrails. Realize that the Supreme Court has told him that.
0: Exactly.
1: Because now
3: I have the Supreme Court here. We have a president who I don't believe is operating in the best interest of the country. But the Supreme Court can't go beyond their purview, even if they believe that. They still have to operate within their scope. And their scope is,
0: you just told us
3: the
0: their
3: law.
0: Scope was both
3: I
0: things.
3: I did not.
0: You said their both scope was both things. It was black letter.
3: Well, there's some judges
1: right.
3: The
1: right, court so, so, that's exactly. not black so said, and white. It's
0: so
1: up for debate.
0: They can do both things.
1: Yeah.
0: Well, you just said that. Either it's true or it's not true.
3: But what I'm saying is what they should not do as a Supreme Court is say, I'm going to make a ruling based on this current president, because their ruling is going to last.
0: That's literally what they're literally doing that.
3: They're not basing it on this current president. They're basing it on their beliefs. Chief Justice Roberts has been trying to give this executive branch more power.
1: They're basing it on their beliefs, but they're not basing it on the law. Because if they were basing it on the current law, then Roe would not have been overturned. Because when they all got confirmed, they said they weren't going to overturn because of the precedent. But we know the world that we live in right now.
2: Ginsburg said Roe was a terrible decision. It was created out of thin
1: but
2: cloth.
1: But she didn't overturn it.
3: The precedent should be reset. You bring in the Supreme Court judges who have different ideologies.
0: She didn't testify in confirmation hearing that she was not going to do it and didn't do it, as Kavanaugh did, which is a complete lie under oath.
4: So when it comes to Lisa...
0: No, I'm not distorting what he said.
2: You totally are.
4: When it comes to Lisa Cook,
0: so that has to get pulled up.
4: Is the Federal Reserve
0: you just lied about that.
4: Board member who's at issue here. Bill Pulte, who used to run the Federal Housing Finance Agency, which kind of started up this whole thing, he now is over at the White House as the Director of National Intelligence temporarily. He says, as I've repeatedly said, I believe Lisa Cook will be indicted for mortgage fraud. Now, the thing to remember about this is that Lisa Cook and her attorneys say that this is basically just a politically motivated attempt to get her out of the job. Here's what her lawyer said just moments ago tonight.
5: Bill Pulte doesn't decide that. And what we've learned in the last year and a half is that this administration is somehow able to basically mislead or misdirect or do things to get indictments where they don't belong. Let me put it this way. Do I think that there's grounds to indict her? No. Do I think that any real prosecutor in America would present it? No. Do I think in a different era, this could even be something that you and I would talk about? No. Do I think somebody that takes whatever Donald Trump does and does it, whether it used to be Alina Habba in New Jersey or Lindsey Halligan in Virginia, will try to do something that he says? It's quite possible. But you know what? As in those other cases, they won't succeed.
6: Do you know why this is so great? This case is so simple, because either you did mortgage fraud or you didn't. So either the claim is baseless or it's not. The argument that, like, this is a political attack, this wasn't a slander on her character. This wasn't anything other than, we believe you committed mortgage fraud.
2: You're saying you're going to charge somebody is a slander on your character.
4: But also Emily, I think you're actually correct.
1: 34 counties, felonies,
4: where is
1: don't.
4: The indictment,
6: right.
4: Emily?
6: Yes.
4: Emily,
6: but we
4: where's
6: don't
4: the
6: that.
4: Indictment? I think you're right. If this were an open and shut case, they had the evidence, they could charge her. Charge her.
6: I agree with you.
4: Don't drag her name through the mud.
1: That's right.
4: Try to push her out of the job for political reasons and then not charge her.
6: But by the way, it goes both ways, because you look really stupid if she didn't commit mortgage
3: fraud. But that's slander. So you have right. a lot of slander. That's slander. If you
6: so
3: say you committed mortgage
6: court.
3: Fraud, but we're not going to charge you, but we're going to try and fire you because we believe you can be charged. That is slander. They tried to slander, and the Supreme Court said today, at least for the Federal Reserve, that you can't do that.
6: Well, and I agree. I think they drew a fair line.
4: This is one of those interesting cases where it's if the Supreme Court had applied the same principle to the Federal Reserve as they applied to all the other federal agencies, they would basically be blessing this.
1: Yeah.
4: They would be blessing a situation in which a political appointee just decides that he thinks that she should be indicted. He doesn't work at the Justice Department. He decides that she should be indicted for mortgage fraud, and that is enough to push a Federal Reserve board member out of the job because the president wants a particular policy that is not in line with the economics of the country.
3: I don't think that's what the Supreme Court said. I think they said the executive branch has the authority over themselves, and the person at the top is the one with that control. And he can say, I don't want you to work for my agency, no matter what the cause is.
4: But the thing is, we can't forget Congress's role in this. When Congress creates an agency, they create a pathway to hire and fire and confirm these people and all that stuff. That's the other piece of this puzzle, right?
6: But it can't be that they're immune.
3: Well, no, because what they're saying
4: is the puzzle is that another branch of government has established a process,
3: but that operates
4: and the process is designed to protect the American people, not to fulfill the will of one person in the executive branch.
2: Can't usurp the power of the executive branch. They can create agencies, but they can't tell the executive you can't hire and fire people.
0: Right.
3: That can't be under the executive branch.
4: Okay, you're saying that, yes, except in one case.
2: Right.
4: Okay. I'm saying
6: the
4: Federal Reserve Bank, yes, was created in several hundred years ago. But the way that it operates now, the way in which the Fed governors are appointed, the way that they are confirmed, that is not going back to the founding. And it doesn't matter. It was established by Congress. I'm just saying from a consistency perspective, if you believe that the executive has the control, then you would have to apply that across the board.
3: Charles made a phenomenal point.
4: That the consequences would be really bad.
3: Point where he said that this ruling would allow future presidents to come in and just clear house. You would hope that they're smart enough to not do that because you need people who know what they're doing. But you don't
1: do
3: want
1: you?
3: That to happen in the Federal Reserve. That can't happen because of instability.
4: I don't see why
3: which
4: not.
3: Is why that
4: I don't see why that
3: apply.
4: Can't happen. Because I mean, I think Trump is kind of right about this in the sense that from a consistency perspective, there's no difference between the Federal Reserve and the FTC. The FTC is an important agency, too. There, stability there is important. For trade, for people operating businesses.
3: If our banking system collapses, you have to acknowledge that's significant.
1: I think it's the same argument people make for cabinet secretaries. It's like they still go through the same processes. They still have the same security clearance. Would you say that the Secretary of War, the Secretary of State is more important than the housing secretary? Perhaps, unless there was a mortgage crisis, right? And then people were... So there's all these carve-outs until the rubber hits the road, and then you're like, oh, boy, maybe we shouldn't have.
6: I feel like this whole debate shows that it's an overall win, because if there was a blanket policy, to your point, then it would be inconsistent. But I feel like the whole point of the Supreme Court is because we don't have consistency. It's kind of like,
4: It is time change. Listen, it's one of the reasons why the court is extremely fascinating. Dante, thank you very much for being here. We want to invite you at home to join the debate. Head to CNN.com/Abby, and you can weigh in on this conversation and all the others on the show. We'll get to some of your comments at the end of the show today. But next for us, Donald Trump just cut another campaign ad for Democrats, calling the landmark housing bill unimportant and a big yawn. Plus, Bill Maher says the Democrats are blowing their chances at the midterms and by 2028 by embracing socialist candidates all across the country. Is he right about that? We'll debate.
7: Independency Live with Anderson Cooper and Andy Cohen. Friday at

0: Tonight, President Trump is still refusing to sign a bipartisan housing bill that aims to make homes more affordable. Mike Johnson officially sent the bill to the White House today, giving Trump 10 days to change his mind, or it will automatically become law without him. According to Trump, passing the Save America Act, his bill to overhaul federal elections, is far more important than this housing bill.
1: Will you sign that housing bill?
2: I have not. It hasn't been sent to me yet. It's coming, I understand. And then here's what I would like to sign. Much more than a bill, that big deal. It's a yawn. Some people say it's wonderful. To me, compared to the Save America Act, just about everything is a big yawn.
0: So, Mark, I'm actually not sure where you stand on this bill, the actual bill. But even if you put that aside, to have the president saying, housing, who cares about housing in an election year? I mean, that seems like bad messaging for his party.
3: Well, I agree with the president on this, Abby. I think that it is a terrible bill. This was Elizabeth Warren's bill before it was Tim Scott's bill.
0: Before it was Donald Trump's bill.
3: It's not going to actually lower housing prices. You basically create a bunch of more additional subsidies, and you're having the government decide who's allowed to buy homes or not buy homes because you're trying to exclude private equity from doing so. And so I think the president is right on the merits of it. What the president did do is his whole team walked Congress to this point and got Mike Johnson and John Thune to be pushing for it, and now they're cutting their legs out from underneath them. So on the merits of the bill, I totally agree. On the process, it's flawed.
4: But Mark, you read the bill
5: that do help people to afford housing, and that is just as a fact.
3: It's a Democrat bill.
5: It doesn't matter if it's a Democrat or Republican. It is a bill that does
3: this
5: help.
3: It takes taxpayer dollars and subsidize housing.
5: So does it or does it not help some people to afford housing by bringing it down?
3: It will not have a big impact on the economy at all.
5: It help some people?
3: And it'll hurt some people.
5: Does it help some people?
3: It helps some and hurts some.
5: I'm going to talk about the people that it helps, right?
3: So great.
5: Even on the low end, even on the low, can you stop talking? That would help me a lot. Thank you so much.
3: Even on
5: the low end of the spectrum, mobile homes are big for people who are very poor, just wanting getting into the housing market. There's a rule now that requires them to have kind of this, the ability to keep moving right underneath the mobile home. The bill takes that off. Like, you don't have to have that. Most people get a mobile home, they put it one place, mm-hmm. they never move it again. You don't need that. And that's going to save like $5,000 for someone who's struggling, who wants to afford a mobile home, and that will be their home. $5,000 off that mobile home is really significant. I think we just kind of get blasé about like, oh, this doesn't help anyone. It actually does help people, particularly people who are struggling for homes, not trying to buy $1 million house, trying to buy a $40,000.
0: So what Charles is talking about, I mean, just some of the other things in this bill. It limits the number of homes that investors can buy. This is the Elizabeth Warren part, mm-hmm. but also this is also the Donald Trump part, because earlier this year he mm-hmm. said he wanted that. It eases regulations on those manufactured homes, as Charles was saying. It encourages housing-friendly zoning, promotes converting vacant buildings into housing, and offers grants and forgivable loans for repairs. And it passed by a pretty massive bipartisan
4: margin. That's why I'm like not even commenting on
0: margin.
4: It. Like, it passed. Clearly, a majority wanted it. That's democracy. My opinion doesn't even matter right now. What I'm really upset about is when I read the articles talking about what Trump reacted to the housing bill, it was so misconstrued and framed to act like Trump was being so disgusting and rude about it. When just listening to the clip right now, I was like, wait, all he said is that in the bigger perspective, looking at it, like, the SAVE Act is more important than all of this. And I will argue election integrity is 100% more important than anything. But the way that the headlines were framing it, you'd think Trump was being, like, completely out of line. And now I just feel like I was deceived once again by the media.
5: We have had the safest elections in our history.
4: Until mail-in ballots exist, and I know we're about to disagree on that, I'm sorry.
6: I'm going to go back to this.
4: In most countries that I've visited, interview their political leaders, they laugh at mail-in ballots.
5: Excuse me,
4: not mail-in ballots. The fact that we do not show ID is disgraceful.
6: Okay,
4: it's
6: wait.
4: Actually
6: that's a whole other thing.
4: That's
6: part of
4: the SAVE Act.
6: But Trump was saying that the SAVE Act needs to pass, and he was using that as leverage to pass it.
7: Here's the thing. The bill has passed. Republicans have the House and the Senate. This is a Republican bill.
4: Agreed.
7: Maybe Elizabeth Warren helped draft it, but it passed in a Republican House and Senate.
4: Correct.
7: The president also says he has not read the bill, so he doesn't know what's in it and what's not in it. He did say some policies that seem to be aligned with the bill. You can do two things at once. Well, I would hope if you're the president of the United States, you could sign
4: but
7: this
4: it's
7: bill.
4: It's called leverage.
7: And you can also, but he's lost leverage because this bill is already passed. And so if he really wanted to use leverage, he might not have wanted to push it so much and really focus on the SAVE Act. The reality is, like, some folks don't want to touch the SAVE Act. They're not going to be able to get the SAVE Act with the margins they did. There is an ability to do two things at once.
4: Well, yeah, I'm not saying that's not true.
0: We didn't get to this in the last segment.
3: He's going
0: to
3: sign the bill. Well, he wouldn't have had
4: well,
3: much
4: even
3: time.
4: If he
0: well, actually,
4: it
0: here's
4: still
0: the thing.
4: Becomes a law.
0: He may not sign it. And no. Some of the reporting suggests that he may not sign it and just let it become law.
3: Yeah,
0: which,
3: fair.
0: Yeah, that's okay, what I'm, that's all I was going to say. But we didn't get to this in the last segment, but the Supreme Court dealing a blow to him on mail-in ballots today is a piece of this picture because Trump is on this anti-mail-in ballot hobby horse. He votes by mail. Republicans have utilized vote by mail all across the country to their benefit in places like Florida and Utah and elsewhere. And then the Supreme Court says here, including Justice Coney Barrett and Justice Roberts, look, the Mississippi's law is Mississippi's law. If they want to count these ballots after Election Day, they can. And so Trump
7: states rights, my brother. States rights.
0: Trump is on this. I don't want to say he's on an island, but he is just so obsessed with this one issue as if it is going to solve all of his electoral problems.
4: I just don't see the
0: and
4: problem.
0: And he's getting hit after hit after hit on it.
7: It is secure.
3: Look, Abby,
7: though.
3: I mean, I
4: remember that
3: I
4: video in Bridgeport, Connecticut, where one person brought in like 10 ballots.
3: I agree with the way the court ruled on this, Abby. I think the reality is that I want to have voter ID. I want to limit mail-in ballots. I think that would be healthier for our democracy. But at the same time, the Constitution allows the states to determine their own rules for elections. And as Coney Barrett said, it says what the date is of election. It doesn't specify when it should be received by. And so Mississippi has every recourse to change the law if they want.
5: And can
3: it's
5: we
3: a conservative
5: also stop
3: state.
5: With
0: and
5: it?
0: It's
5: can,
0: a
5: can we stop?
0: They can do it anytime they want to.
3: Exactly. They can go back and change it.
5: We have to stop pretending that the elections are not secure.
3: Can you let me talk while I'm talking here, Charles?
5: Yeah, go
3: so
5: ahead.
3: I think the Supreme Court is acknowledging and saying that, look, the state can fix this if they want. I think they ruled it right.
5: That sounds like a period. All right. So can we also now stop pretending that the elections are not secure?
4: We can stop when they become secure. That's when we can stop doing it.
5: Where's your evidence that they are not secure?
4: I think, first of all, the fact that we do not have to show ID is a disgrace. Number two, I will find you videos, including 2024 in Connecticut, when you have on a security camera one person dumping in mail-in ballots.
5: I'm not going to watch it. I'm not going to watch your YouTube video.
4: Of course you don't want to watch it because it goes against your agenda. But if you opened your eyes and saw something that goes against what you believe, you'll see that it is not secure.
0: But hold on, Emily.
5: Don't tell me to open my eyes.
4: What about a better argument than, oh, it doesn't happen.
0: Hold on, Emily.
4: Hold on, Charles.
0: Let me just let Emily finish her, what she was claiming, because she said, you said that there was a video in Connecticut. What's the point of the video?
4: My point is that mail-in ballots are not secure because they are
5: missing mail.
0: What's the point of the video in Connecticut that you're talking about? What happened in Connecticut?
4: One person dumped multiple mail-in ballots.
0: And then what happened? You said it was on video. So was that person charged?
4: I don't know.
0: You don't know? You're telling me that there's massive fraud and it's caught on video and you can't tell me whether
5: like
0: it was real or not,
4: we can look into
0: whether
4: it.
0: The person was charged
4: was.
0: Or not.
4: I really hope he was charged.
0: Because
4: how many instances were not caught on camera?
0: But hold on.
4: I didn't have cameras.
0: Hold on, Emily.
4: Did I have cameras
5: all the way down the conspiracy?
4: No.
0: I'm just saying that you're basically...
5: It's a letter. It is absolutely a conspiracy.
4: It is a letter. It can be mishandled.
0: Listen, I'm just saying, if you have video evidence...
5: That answer is a joke.
4: How about you defend the fact that we don't have to show voter ID?
0: Hold on a second.
5: First of all, that is a ridiculous thing. So, do you believe that, actually?
4: In
5: 50 states, that nobody has to show any ID.
4: I didn't say nobody. Everyone should be required to show voter ID.
5: What are you saying? In which states can you vote and no one knows who you are? You have to show where you live, nothing. So which states are those?
4: How many New Yorkers said?
5: I didn't know their answer because you didn't know it.
4: Instagram. Everyone who didn't show ID in the New York election, come forward. People will come forward.
6: Here's the thing.
4: It's a joke.
5: You're a joke because you didn't answer that question. You're trying to go around the corner.
0: Okay, hold on. Go ahead, Ashley.
4: Even more so if everyone's already doing it.
7: The same reason why the Supreme Court ruled in the Watson case today that the state's laws supersede is that that's also what happens in the states. So sometimes in states, people actually want your driver's license. In some states, they decide it's mail is sufficient enough.
5: Exactly.
7: Two pieces of mail with your name and the address that also matches what is on the voter roll. Sometimes it is that a signature match. There are multiple ways to confirm identity. So the fact that, like, there are no ways to ensure that people are coming in droves and voting illegally is just not the case. And if it is, you would be able to prove it.
5: But because, she has videos.
7: Because people want to prove it so that they can change the election laws.
0: Yeah,
7: that would be the
0: best
7: argument for Donald Trump.
0: This has been going on
7: the only time
0: for a long time.
7: The election has been corrupted most recently was on January 6th when the sitting president would not accept the results of the election.
0: This has been going on for a long time. And I, every time we talk about this, I say the same thing. If you have evidence of massive fraud,
7: prove it.
0: If you're Emily or you're President Trump, please bring it forward. We would like to see it.
7: Show
0: we
7: it.
0: Would like to analyze.
5: We would like to see it.
0: We would. We would love to analyze the fraud that is so rampant in this country that it necessitates changing all the laws in order to address it. Because I think if that were the case, it would be right there in front of us and there would be no question. Everybody would be on the same page about it.
7: No,
0: so,
7: sure
0: far,
7: about that.
0: So far, the Heritage Foundation has tried.
5: Exactly.
0: They haven't found it. The president has been president two times.
7: Hasn't
0: the
7: found
0: first
7: it.
0: Term and the second term. Still
7: no
0: hasn't
7: receipts.
0: Found it. So we're still waiting.
4: Wait,
0: we're still
4: on
0: waiting.
4: The Save Act.
0: All
4: video.
0: Right, next for
4: everyone
0: us.
4: Is showing voter
0: Bill Maher
4: ID.
0: Says that if the Democrats continue on the same path with socialists rising, they're going to blow up the next elections. We'll discuss that next.

0: Tonight, will the rise of socialism in the Democratic Party hurt the Democrats' chances in November? Bill Maher says absolutely.
1: If this is where the Democratic Party is going, where this democratic socialist, this obsession with Israel, with the Jew hating, with they don't believe in capitalism, no prisons, if this is where they're going, my vote is in play.
2: Okay.
1: And
2: I like to hear that.
1: It actually always has been. I just, every year, I don't make my decision by who was an R or a D. I actually always came to the conclusion that the Democrat was probably better.
2: Sure.
1: And voted for them.
2: Okay.
1: And Trump can't run again, and he'd be a little too exciting for me anyway. So it's either going to be you or Rubio.
0: Charles, what do you make of that?
3: Listen, Maher does not like Mamdani. These are Mamdani's candidates. He doesn't like the positions that these people have taken. We understand that. Anybody who's followed Maher knows that. I do think the idea that democratic socialism is some sort of boogeyman that people are running away from in the country, I think people are overplaying that. I don't think that's true. I don't think people, particularly after this particular president, I don't think people are shocked by much. I don't think they are turned off necessarily by much of what somebody has said or done. Because we have a model in the presidency that has done horrible, crazy, said awful things. And it's still the president of the United States. So I just don't think it is as big a deal as people are making it out to be.
4: I don't think that was the point. I think the point was, yeah, maybe the socialism's not taking over the country. I don't think we're near there. And anyone who says otherwise is being hysterical. But I think the loudest voices and faces of the Democratic Party are the socialists, it's the AOCs. Mamdani is probably the most spoken about person in the country right now. And if that's the face of the party, it's doing a good favor to the Republicans in the upcoming election.
5: Do you know how happy New York is
3: exactly.
5: right now? Do you know how cool it is to see your mayor?
4: Give it.
5: Do you know how cool it is to see your mayor jump in a pool with kids?
4: I don't give a damn because about the mayor jumping in the pool.
5: Yeah,
4: I care
5: but people,
4: about the future
5: but
4: of New
5: he's
4: York.
5: Not trying
4: I care
5: to,
4: about my safety. I care about my children's life.
5: Homicides are down
4: years.
5: In New York City.
4: Yeah.
5: Rent freezes are happening.
4: That's
5: campaign promises are being
4: yes.
5: delivered.
4: They're punishing capitalism.
5: You're saying,
4: New York is a city of
5: saying,
4: capitalism with a socialist mayor. He's going to drive everyone to Panama.
5: No,
4: he's going to drive everyone
5: he's
4: to
5: not.
4: Puerto Rico.
5: How
4: many billionaires are already leaving?
5: Yeah, I just think that like y'all are missing the plot too here because this happened in your party as well. And actually, if you compared from
4: socialism?
5: When, no, another form of extremism. Actually,
4: well, it's on both sides.
5: Actually happened in your party. So what happened in your party was Barack Obama was elected. The Tea Party started. Everybody was like, there's no way. There's no way. The Tea Party is in power right now because people were actually sick of the status quo. Doesn't matter what the other side labels it. When people feel like they're actually being listened to, which a lot of people actually felt like they were being listened to with Donald Trump, which is why he won a second term. I'm willing to concede that. They don't really feel that right now. And some people actually feel like the traditional and establishment Democrats are not listening to them.
4: I care about feelings. And the fact is that Mamdani makes everyone feel good, but what he's doing is not good.
5: He's delivering on his campaign promises.
4: I know, and his campaign was horrendous. I agree with you.
5: But he's not delivering
4: on socialism.
0: Ashley's point is that there's an anti-establishment wave, and Mamdani, AOC, others are riding it.
5: And Donald
0: is
5: Trump
0: is that not is that what is that not what's happening?
6: I don't
0: happening?
6: Think it's that harmless. I think the reality is that candidates in New York actually were part of those organizing rallies at Columbia, chanting death to America. This is not just about rent control. This is something that is far more
4: safety.
6: Far more harmful to our country. But to your question about the midterms,
5: but wait, Mark, have on, you actually sense, seen those people chant death to
4: did
5: America?
4: You see
6: yeah, at Columbia
4: wife,
6: University,
4: like
6: yeah,
4: people getting
6: yeah,
4: kidnapped
6: and
4: raped
6: an
4: on October 7th.
6: It's
4: the mayor's
6: awful.
4: Wife is a
6: it's
4: jihadist.
6: Awful. But
4: let's
6: your
4: be
6: question
4: honest
6: about
4: with ourselves.
6: The midterms,
0: hold on, guys. Let me let Mark finish his thought.
4: When you like people
0: midterms,
4: raping and murdering, that is terrorism.
5: And when you elect a president that sexually assaults women, that's enabled.
0: Emily and Ashley, please stop for a second.
6: I think this is going to be a bigger albatross for Democrats after the midterms. Because I think these people will likely get elected and they're going to be Boone's fundraiser for Republicans. They're going to be a terrible problem for Jeffries. But midterms are usually about the party in power.
4: But New York
6: so I don't think it's have as much of an impact about the politics this November.
5: Right. New Yorkers
0: we're
5: are American.
0: We're going to take a quick break and we'll be right back.
5: They deserve to feel good as well.

0: And the idea of a Jewish state, Israel is a Jewish state, that's in the charter. That's the way it is now. Do you support that?
1: I've said time and again that I support the state of Israel as a state with equal rights. I believe that any state that preferences...
0: But as a Jewish state is the question.
1: I think any state that privileges one religion over the other is one that I can't tell you I support, whether it be Israel or Saudi Arabia or anywhere else. And a lot of that comes back to a fundamental belief that we should all be considered equal no matter what our faith is.
2: So Mark was asking in the break, is it just the economics or is it also stuff like that, Ashley, that has caused the rise of these Mamdani-esque candidates?
3: Well, I think putting it all under the banner of socialism actually is a misnomer. I think the socialism policies actually are the economic policies. I also think that there are people that have great issues with our alliance to Israel. Am I one of those people? I do think Israel is our ally. Do I like the current government of Israel? No. Do I like the current government of the United States? No. I'm still allowed to do that because we live in a democracy and we're able to have freedom of speech. Does that mean I should be persecuted for that? No. Could I be persecuted for that? Potentially. And is that how some people are seeing what is happening to Palestinians? So I think Mamdani's answer, in my opinion, is where I'm aligned. I think that people should be able to express their religion, express their sexuality, express their race, and express their ideologies free, whether
4: exactly.
3: It's a Muslim.
4: They can do in Israel, not other countries.
3: Not Palestinians.
4: Palestinians are Supreme Court judges in Israel. Palestinians have rights
3: not
4: to
3: at the West
4: in
3: Bank.
4: The election.
3: Not
4: well,
3: in the occupation.
4: Doesn't want to be part of Israel. Neither does Gaza. So if they were part of Israel, then
3: so
4: they can
3: not
4: have
3: Palestinians
4: the same
3: that live in Israel.
2: Here's what I want to ask you, Charles. I mean,
4: can.
2: Are Republicans making a mistake to assume that that sentiment that we just heard from Mamdani is something that is only reserved for far left liberals? Because when I look at the polling and I see young, you know, conservatives, their views on Israel have shifted sharply negative over the last couple of years.
5: And I think I'm looking at the same polls that you're looking at, which is why I'm always confused when people pick out people on the left who are running for office and say that they have said something that was offensive. And they say that they, you know, they, as you have said before, that you, you know, that they are horrible people and you condemn them. Right. So. But when Randy Fine in Florida was running for office, who Donald Trump actually endorsed, and he said that Palestinian is just another word for demon, which is still up on his Twitter page right now, I looked to see if either of you had ever condemned him for that. And I might have missed it. My fault. I will give you the opportunity right now to condemn that the same way that you are condemning the other people.
4: There you go. Condemned.
5: Thank you so much. I appreciate that.
4: I think we could agree two things are wrong.
5: I really appreciate that.
4: I think it's the bare minimum to be like, hey, Palestinians are human too.
5: I appreciate that so much.
4: But I wouldn't appreciate when my mayor is like, oh, I don't dislike Jews. I only dislike Zionists. Okay, well, what if I told you majority of Jews were Zionists? Like, we were speaking during the break how you don't want to be subject to racism, and that's totally valid. And I don't think you'd like living under a mayor that's like, well, I don't dislike all black people. I only dislike some.
5: That's not,
4: I'm
5: that's
4: sure
5: not the same thing. That is not the same thing.
4: Because most Jews are not
5: that
3: But I actually don't think that's what... I don't drag us into your discussion about the same thing as black people.
2: Don't drag us into that. The last word here.
5: Don't drag us into that.
3: I think that people... I think what I hear when I... actually hear Mamdani speak is that he says that he does not like the ideology of having a religious state, whether it is, he said, Saudi Arabia, which is a predominantly Muslim state, or Israel, which is a predominantly
4: Jewish
3: state.
4: No, I hear you, but he never talks about the other states, and I think we could
3: He literally
4: outside of this interview, has he ever made his point to constantly talk about
2: I really want to just let Ashley finish his thought.
3: But I think that's the problem, right, is that folks are so dug in on this. And I understand it as someone who is not a part of either one of those communities. Because I was sitting at a table on October 7th with a Palestinian and with somebody who has lived in Israel. And I saw the tension and I thought it was not my place to get in. So I understand the personal pain that both of those folks are feeling. But I think words actually do matter. And what he said in that interview is what you're saying he didn't
4: say.
3: Yeah,
4: but his wife was liking videos of women getting raped on October 7th.
3: I guess, I don't know if
4: I care about Mamdani's words, to be honest with you.
3: Well, then I don't know if I care about Donald Trump's words when he says
4: but
3: he's
4: follow
3: not,
4: his actions. Exactly. Don't listen to Trump's
3: apes.
4: Words. Don't
3: he tweeted
4: his follow his actions.
3: He discriminated
4: I want Mamdani's actions to be as generous
3: but
4: as
3: Emily,
4: his words.
3: But Emily, I am actually following Trump's words and actions. He tweeted apes. He had somebody on his backyard that called the first black lady, black first lady, a man. He discriminated in the 70s against black people in housing. He actually called for the execution of the exonerated five. I am not only watching his words, I am watching the most powerful man's actions, and I'm also being told to ignore that.
2: All right, we're going to leave
3: it there. Not acceptable to me.
2: Next for us, a new addition to the table, you at home. We're going to read some of your feedback next.
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2: Now, viewer feedback from CNN.com/Abby. First up, why do you think the Democratic Party actually cares about Bill Maher's opinion? He's more of a Republican than a Democrat. Another comment says, and this is a two-parter, Trump may be a blessing in disguise. He's shown us every weakness in our laws that must be fixed after he's gone. Also, I would love to get Ashley's digits.
3: Period.
2: And finally, Charles is that one guy that brings full Thanksgiving dinner energy to a debate about the weather, which I have to agree with. So, Ashley, a viewer shooting a shot for you tonight.
4: My DMs are open. No, I'm joking.
2: All right, everybody. Thank you very much for watching Newsnight. Laura Coates Live starts right now.
5: All right, tonight, if you think Trump had a bad day at the Supreme Court, hold that thought, will you? Because one of today's rulings handed him an even bigger prize. Plus, SCOTUS rejects Trump's mail-in ballot fight, but he's not letting go. He's doubling down on a voting overhaul while dismissing a bipartisan housing bill as a big yawn. And 29-year-old Democratic socialist in Colorado challenges an incumbent who's been in office since before she was born. And she's my guest tonight on Laura Coates Live. Well, my opening statement tonight, forget what you heard about co-equal branches, because today was a huge day for executive power. And I know that might sound strange if you're looking at the scorecard everyone's been talking about, at least on paper. President Trump did not get everything he wanted from this Supreme Court. The court said, no, you can't fire the Federal Reserve Governor Lisa Cook, at least for now. It said, yes, Mr. President, they can count mail-in ballots received after Election Day. They also refused to take up his appeal over the verdict reached in the E. Jean Carroll case. So, yeah, you got to pay her about $5 million. So you might look at this and say, wait a second, Laura, how is this a big day for Trump? Well, let me break it down, because the biggest decision today was not about one ballot deadline. It was not about one Federal Reserve governor or one case personally involving Trump. It was about the unitary executive, the power of the presidency itself. For nearly a century, federal agencies here in Washington, D.C., well, they were designed to be independent. Their leaders didn't have to wake up every morning wondering whether they did enough yesterday to please the president, or look over their shoulder at the end of the night questioning whether what they did yesterday or today would get them thrown out of their office tomorrow. Their jobs were supposed to outlast a political tantrum, a president's anger when it came to antitrust or consumer protection, or workers' rights or labor rights, the things that deeply impact the everyday American. The work was seen as far, far too important to please an audience of one. But today, the Supreme Court threw all of that up in the air. It ruled the president can fire a Federal Trade Commissioner. Her name was Rebecca Slaughter, which, of course, he already did. They said, yeah, it's okay. And it isn't just about the FTC. It could make it much easier for presidents to fire other independent agency leaders at will, which Trump himself acknowledged.
6: It gives a president the right to do what the president should have the right to do. But it bestows additional powers, or maybe the same power, on the president. The president has the right to do this, and that has to do with a lot of agencies all throughout the system.
5: Yeah, it does have to do with a lot throughout the whole system. Some two dozen that were supposed to have political insulation. Agencies where a president used to, as in yesterday, used to have to show cause in order to get rid of their leaders. And cause meant they were ineffective. There was malfeasance. And they would get due process where they had to get notice of the complaint. They had time to respond to the complaint. Oh, they had to prove the things in the complaint. Well, today's ruling changes that. Now, for cause can just look kind of like just because. Justice Sotomayor put it in her dissent this way. Today, the majority replaces 90 years of proven, workable practice with a half-baked theory of executive power that is simultaneously all-encompassing, yet also subject to necessary but undefined exceptions. The one thing that does appear to be clear going forward is that chaos will follow. Now, should a president have say over how the executive branch is run? Of course, the president should. But did it require what Justice Sotomayor called an absolutist view of his power? Well, therein lies the debate and the backlash. Now, yes, I need to point out an exception, and it's an important one here. The court treated the Federal Reserve totally differently today. It put the Fed on a

0: uncertainty about the status of the Federal Reserve could spark political upheaval as well as turmoil in the United States and world economies. In other words, money makes that world go round, and the Fed gets special treatment. And the FTC commissioner who Trump fired, well, she had a name for that distinction.
1: For working people who depend on agencies like the FTC and the other independent agencies, the Supreme Court has said, no, we will not have that independent check. You will not be watchdogs anymore. You will be lapdogs. But for the Fed, which has some responsibility for Wall Street, the Supreme Court has said, okay, but you can stay as a watchdog.
0: And that's why this moment is bigger than one fired commissioner. Because once that court opens that door, it doesn't just open it for Trump. It opens for him and every president after him. And look, presidents only get the power that other branches cede to it. Let them have. And say the figurative head honchos of one branch, the Supreme Court, handed the presidency a gigantic win. What about the other one? Where's Congress? Well, it wrote these rules back in 1914, tried to codify them. For cause standard. The Supreme Court protected the for cause standard in 1935 when FDR tried to fire William Humphrey as an FTC commissioner over their policy disagreements around the New Deal. The Supreme Court said he can only be fired for cause. But the court today just overturned itself and now calls that rule unconstitutional. So if they're willing to overturn their own precedent, Congress, beware. My first guest is one of the Federal Reserve Governor Lisa Cook's attorneys, Norm Eisen, joins me now. Norm, I'm so glad that you're here. I know that you have been very busy, meticulously trying to protect your client, but also the legacy that this represents as well. And I know the Fed governor is grateful the Supreme Court has saved her job for now, but they also expanded the president's executive power. Norm, how does that sit with her tonight?
2: Well, the Supreme Court protected the independence of the Fed, Laura. Mm-hmm. So let's start with the centrality of the Federal Reserve to the U.S. economy and to the economy of the world. That is a significant matter. We're very grateful that the rule of law has operated. Yeah. And before turning to the Slaughter case, let's note this whole absurd mess was based on groundless allegations against Dr. Cook. It was stopped and enjoined by a lower court. Mm-hmm. We won at the D.C. Circuit on appeal, and today we won at the Supreme Court. So that is a significant victory.
0: But there are some limitations. When you get to that, but limitations, of course, one of the things Chief Justice Roberts pointed out is that the ultimate question of whether the president can remove her for cause will depend in part on the underlying facts. In this opinion, we have not addressed those facts. So explain why this is far from over.
2: Yes. But if you look at that page of the decision, it is the most important page,
0: yes.
2: 13 and 14 of the decision. They say you have to look at the unique status and role of the Fed.
0: Yes.
2: They say our review is deferential, but we are not required to exhibit a naivete from which ordinary citizens are free. In other words, they know what's gone on here. They reject what happened to Dr. Cook as baseless, as a violation of her rights. And I think while they don't define what cause is, they're clear that it is an exacting standard because there's no factual basis for these absurd allegations being made against Dr. Cook.
0: But explain, I am
2: confident that we will be able to continue to fight this issue. Now,
0: but I want you to explain. I know you're going with this because I want, aside from the underlying facts involving in her particular case, because, you know, this case is bigger, of course, than Dr. Cook. And obviously, it's personal to her, but it's very personal to those who believe in the Constitution and, of course, the independent agencies. Explain why the court would say the Federal Reserve has a different place in our society in terms of the independence of the agency compared to, say, the Slaughter case, where they said the for cause does not apply there.
2: The court looked to the

0: historical status. The majority are originalists. Mm-hmm. They look to the historical status of the First Bank of the United States, the Second Bank, and the other financial institutions and the independence that they had historically. I do not agree with the distinction that they made. I think the independent agencies, which have been recognized mm-hmm. for almost a century since Humphrey's executor as an essential part of American governance, they should have been accorded the same treatment of for-cause removal. Congress has interpreted the role of the independent agencies, and they have said, we are going to give this Article I power, mm-hmm. congressional power. We're going to authorize that for these independent agencies that operate within Article II. I disagree with Slaughter, but protecting the independence of the Fed, the American economy, the world economy is very material. And if you look at Slaughter, they do say they are not reaching a wide variety of issues. Not all offices created by Congress necessarily come with the triggering executive power, so there may be exceptions for other offices created by Congress. There are some functions traditionally handled outside the executive. This rule may not apply there, and on and on. So don't give up hope. We have over 300 cases and matters at Democracy Defenders Fund in action. We're going to keep on fighting.
1: Well, Acting DNI Bill Pulte believes you might have to keep fighting when it comes to your client because he believes that she will be indicted for mortgage fraud. You are adamant about the bogus nature of the underlying claims that triggered this lawsuit and ultimately ended in front of the Supreme Court. But do you see this indictment coming down the road, or is Pulte just trying to litigate the case in the court of public opinion?
0: There's no basis for an indictment. We've seen this administration wrongfully investigate mm-hmm. and attempt to indict people. The courts have been very tough on that. Look at Attorney General Tish James. The court threw the case out, and then you were a prosecutor, Laura. Grand juries refused to consider the case. That's so rare. Jim Comey, many others, the Broadview Six in Chicago, the sandwich thrower. So many of these cases have been rejected by the courts. If they try this misbegotten approach to Dr. Cook, we're going to vigorously fight it. I don't think the courts will entertain it. How wrong when the government says this thing, this kind of thing about people, when you lose a case at the Supreme Court, you immediately move to target someone. That's not America.
1: Norm Eisen, thank you.
0: Thanks, Laura.
1: Tonight, federal officials who work at agencies long considered to have been independent, they're facing a new reality. The possibility of being fired at the sole discretion of the White House. Former FTC Commissioner Rebecca Slaughter credits her fight to the many who remain on the job as we speak.
2: I have been incredibly well supported in this fight, and I just would like to take a moment to recognize all the other thousands and thousands and thousands of people who are doing similar acts of standing up for principle, for their oaths to the Constitution as federal employees across the government. And they're doing it with much less recognition and much less credit.
1: I want to bring in someone who knows firsthand the fallout of being removed from public service at will. Ellen Weintraub, a Democrat, served as the Federal Election Commissioner for over two decades under multiple administrations, and I mean from both parties. All that before she was fired by President Trump in a brief letter last year. So glad that you are here with me now as we're learning more and more and all this is falling out. I mean, what do you expect the impact to be of this decision, particularly on the federal workers who remain, who may disagree with policies, who want their voices to be heard, to be that voice perhaps of objectivity or a sounding board or just the voice of the minority position?
3: Well, thank you for having me. It is a sad day for all of those government officials who are really just trying to do their best for the American people and to fulfill their duties under the Constitution. This president has fired a lot of people. He fired me. He fired Becca Slaughter. He fired a lot of us. And he did it in a way that I think was intended to intimidate people. He wanted people to be afraid of him and to be afraid of challenging anything that he said. He issued an executive order that said everybody in the executive branch has to do exactly what I say and what I and the then Attorney General, well, I guess we'll see who the next Attorney General is, how they interpret the law. And the way it was done, the way he fired people so suddenly and with no notice and with no concern for how it was going to impact people, I think was done on purpose to create an atmosphere of intimidation. That when I was fired, the letter was copied to the senior leaders of the FEC, and I think that was done on purpose, intended to intimidate them, and I think it was received as a message that, you know, you could be next. If you step out of line, you could be the next one to go.
1: And but what does that mean when you talk about out of line? And I want to drill down on this point, because if you're having a meeting, if you have an email chain, if you are in the hallway speaking about something you disagree with or have an alternate position that you can substantiate with research or, you know, firsthand observation or any things we look for from people who are working as federal employees, you know, they will be silenced, you think, now and say, I've got a cost-benefit analysis. Either I can speak out about what I was supposed to be hired to talk about, or I can lose my job.
3: Well, I think that will be a real concern for people. And I think it will be a concern even in those kinds of internal deliberations, but it particularly will be a concern when they are thinking about whether to speak out loud, speak publicly about what their particular agency is doing and whether they're doing the right thing by the American people.
1: They all become whistleblowers then if they ever speak out. If they choose.
3: Well, I think what we're going to end up with is a government by sycophancy instead of by expertise. And that is not the best way to get good policies for the American people. And we're not going to find out what the shortcomings are of the policies that do get adopted. You want to have a robust debate in government. There are always two sides to an issue. But you want to hear both sides. You want both sides to be fleshed out so that the best decisions can be made. And so that at the end of the day, the American people can judge whether the best decisions are made. But if people feel silenced, if they feel that if they do speak out, they will be fired, then the American people are going to be the losers.
1: What is the impact, particularly of independent agencies, where this might be going on? I mean, people hear the word independent and they assume it's the dictionary definition of what it's supposed to be. But the Supreme Court has drafted this in a way, in the majority opinion, to suggest that, look, as the executive, the buck would stop with him only if he has control over everyone leading these independent agencies. Is there any insight you can give as to why the Supreme Court may feel that that was appropriate?
3: Well, I think the Supreme Court really is on a mission to undermine the administrative state that protects people from unsafe products, unsafe air, unsafe conditions in their environment, from in my case, from the extreme influence of billionaire donors and the influence that they have over policies. The through line between the two cases that came out today, which seem to be inconsistent, is that money always wins. Moneyed interests wanted the Federal Reserve to be stable, but they also don't want to be regulated by these other independent agencies. And it's important to note that most independent agencies, not the FEC, which is kind of a special case, but most independent agencies, the president always has a majority. So it's not like he can't get his policies through if he does not have the right to fire everybody who disagrees with him willy-nilly.
1: That's such an important point, because this is then about silencing dissent, not about making sure his policies would get through. And by the way, talking about Trump, this could be every president thereafter, given what the Supreme Court has said as of now. I want to talk about the elections, though, because it's so important. Of course, this is your perfect wheelhouse as well. The Supreme Court ruled that mail-in ballots that arrive after Election Day can be counted, that they can be counted. President Trump, he is calling that a tremendous loss. Listen.
4: The mail-in ballot ruling, which was a little bit surprising, gives people more time to vote illegally, let's say. I think it was very detrimental to honest elections.
1: What do you think?
3: Well, first of all, the president has been on a on a mission to convince the American people that our elections are fraudulent ever since he lost in 2020 because he just couldn't take the loss. He's kind of a sore loser. And there is no evidence of any kind of substantial fraud that would have influenced the outcome of that election or really most of our elections. We really do.
1: But the seed he's planting is that the longer it takes to count an election result, the more room there is to defraud the public. Tell me why you think that's wrong.
3: Well, it's the votes are already in. Election, people have to get their votes in by election day. And then individual states, which have the right under the Constitution to set the time, place, and manner of the elections, if individual states decide they're going to give people an extra couple of days for the mail to deliver their ballot, not for them to vote, but just for the mail to get in, so that all of the votes that are legitimately cast by election day are counted.
1: Military people overseas, their families?
3: Yes, absolutely. It's particularly important for the military who are serving so bravely our country, and they're doing it overseas, and to do anything that would deprive them of the right to get their votes counted, I think would be unconscionable.
1: The next step is for states to try to fortify potentially what could be next. Ellen Weintraub, thank you so much.
3: Thank you.
1: Hey, remember, you were all a part of this show, and I want to hear from you. So text us your questions and your comments, 818-972-7272. We'll answer them later in the hour. Just make sure you give me your first name and your city or state. I want to know who I'm talking to. President Trump is downplaying a landmark bipartisan bill meant to make housing more affordable.
4: It's a yawn. Some people say it's wonderful. To me, compared to the Save America Act, just about everything is a big yawn.
1: Will voters agree? Plus, the Democratic Party on the brink of yet another key test as progressive momentum spreads all across the nation. The Democratic Socialist challenging a congresswoman who's been in office as long as she's been alive is coming up.
5: Independency Live with Anderson Cooper and Andy Cohen.

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1: Well, the president calling the Supreme Court's ruling on mail-in ballots received after Election Day a tremendous loss, but he's not backing down from trying to overhaul how elections are actually run. You know, today he continued to push his controversial bill known as the Save America Act, which would end mail-in voting with certain exceptions. It would also enact strict voter ID laws. The president is also ramping up the pressure on Republican lawmakers to pass that bill. Joining me now, CNN political commentator and Republican strategist, Michael Singleton, along with Kurt Bardella, author of the Substack column, The Watchdog Report. Well, you must be very busy. I'll tell you that right now. I'll begin with you, Michael, because the president is calling on senators now to end the filibuster. He called out several Republicans by name. Yep. Will the pressure campaign that Trump is trying to wage actually pay off?
2: No, not. We don't have the votes. Kurt and I was actually talking about this before we came on. The votes just frankly don't exist.
1: So why do it? Symbolically only?
2: I mean, I suppose because that's what the president wants. But those Republican senators are concerned. And Kurt, you and I know this very well from our years in politics. You remove that filibuster. What in the hell happens when Democrats are in control? And as we're sort of seeing Democrats have their Tea Party moment with some of these DSA candidates, at some point, it wouldn't surprise me, Kurt, if someone gets elected to the Senate, maybe several over the next couple of years. I can only imagine the policies that they would want to push forward with. This would be a quagmire. We don't want to open that Pandora's box. And senators understand that. And I think that's why they're resisting the president's call. And keep in mind, you have a number of senators that the president endorsed their opponents. And so they have zero reason at all to oblige the president here.
1: But they also, given the track record, have had zero track record of resisting the president in many respects, too.
3: Well, it helps when some of these folks who have been deposed now in their primaries don't have to be on a ballot anymore. All of a sudden, courage is everywhere and the willingness to stand up to the guy who threw them over. I mean, hell hath no fury like a senator scorned, right? So can't imagine why Tom Tillis or John Cornyn or Mr. Cassidy may not be inclined to, let's just get rid of all the Senate traditions to pass something for Donald Trump after he just ended our political careers. Like, shocking that they don't want to do that right now. But again, it is the old adage. If you're okay with a Republican doing it, then you better be okay when a Democrat comes to town.
2: Because we're not going to be. You know we're not going
3: you're
2: to be.
3: You're going to be crying bloody murder, constitutionality. What about the check and balance, executive overreach, which was the favorite phrase of Republicans during the Obama years, executive overreach. Yeah. Every congressional hearing was entitled the executive overreach of the Obama administration.
1: No, that's the Supreme Court docket. The president, though, see what I did there? The president refused to sign a bipartisan affordable housing bill, as you guys know. Just last week, he refused to do so. I mean, he said that he'll only do it if the Save America Act passes. And he was asked about it again, his plans, just earlier today. Listen.
4: Will you sign that housing bill?
5: I have not. It hasn't been sent to me yet. It's coming, I understand. And then I'll make a difference. Here's what I would like to say. Much more than a bill, that big deal. It's a yawn. Some people say it's wonderful. To me, compared to the Save America Act, just about everything is a big yawn.
1: No, this is a big yawn. That's housing. How is that a big yawn? And how do Democrats think anything about that?
3: For my Republican friends who hear up and down from every candidate, every poll, the number one issue in America, affordability.
6: Yeah. Mm-hmm. Yep.
3: Big part of that is housing. And here's your guy going, yawn. Bipartisan bill. Sign in the law. Congress actually did something, my God. And your guy's response, we may not sign. It's in the mail. Yawn.
2: Yeah, like,
3: have fun campaigning, buddy.
2: I mean, this is absolutely, to me, I think, a miscalculation.
1: Self-sabotage.
2: Because you look at all of the polling survey. Now, granted, the president has high approvals among Republicans. But you know this, Kurt, as well as I do. You want to have about 4 to 5% of those independents to get you across the finish line. And what we're noticing across congressional districts, they're a lot more competitive than they have ever been in the history of our country. Mm-hmm. And so you really have to make appeals to people who are saying affordability, cost of living, housing is a big issue to me. I would have every single Republican, Laura, talking about those issues. Every ad, every social media post would all be about affordability. We say, hey, under Republican leadership, we are addressing your number one concern. Now, the good news is, and I know what Kurt's going to say about this, in 10 days, we still might get this thing as law.
3: Might That's the good anyway, news. But you know what really helped for you guys is tanking.
1: Giving you advice. Interesting. I like this. Go ahead, Kurt.
3: I love the strategy of we're not going to go out and sign a bill that we can take credit for making housing more affordable for millions of Americans, but we are going to do. We're going to make it harder for our voters in rural areas, older voters that we rely on. We're going to make it harder for them to vote by mail. I'm old enough to remember as a former Republican when the mail vote was the only reason why we won elections.
2: Yeah.
3: And now you guys are going to go out there, hold hostage a bipartisan housing bill, and instead go, we're going to make it harder for our side to come out and vote.
2: Yeah, see, on the mail-in ballot point, I mean, Kurt's making a good point. And I remember years ago when Kurt and I used to talk about this when you were a Republican. Now our party is more rural. It's older now, and we want to maximize the ability of those voters to vote and participate in every single election possible, as opposed to our Democratic friends that people are in cities. And sometimes it's a little easier for them to get to their polling places. So again, I think a strategic miscalculation, I would advise the president to see this very, very differently.
1: Not a good look, Sherm.
2: You know what? We're dealing with the cards we have.
1: I mean, you know, look, make all the lemonade you want. I'm not puckering. Stick around, guys. Next, the debate roiling the Democratic Party enters a new phase as another Democratic socialist tries to unseat a longtime incumbent. Will Mela Kiros be the next sign that the party's left flank is building power? You know what? I'm going to ask her. She joins me next.

0: The Salisbury Poisonings premieres July 12th on CNN and next day on the CNN app.
1: Well, the momentum from the Democratic Socialist victories in New York, it may be felt in Colorado tomorrow. The socialist wing of the party is eyeing another political veteran, Congresswoman Diana DeGette, who first took office back in 1997. That is the same year her challenger, Melot Quiros, was born. Now, this race encapsulates the dilemma facing the Democratic Party today. DeGette, not a moderate. She calls herself a progressive who supports Medicare for all and protecting abortion and fighting climate change. But Quiros hopes to unseat DeGette by running on a familiar campaign playbook: affordability, anti-corruption, and ending big money in politics. DeGette's supporters say that her credentials will carry her into victory in tomorrow's primary. But even some House Democrats are unsure. One anonymous lawmaker on the Hill told Axios, quote, "I think it's quite likely DeGette will lose." Melot Quiros joins me now. Melot, welcome. It's good to have you here. I want to ask you, because some members of the Democratic Party seem to be very confident in your race, but your opponent is stressing Denver, Colorado, is not New York City. So let me ask you how you are feeling heading into tomorrow, and why do you think that Denver is ready for a Democratic socialist?
2: I think what Denver is ready is for leadership that's actually going to address the things that we need. It's going to address the fact that housing is in crisis, that our childcare is in crisis, that our education is in crisis. And the only way that we're going to actually address those things is going to be by fighting for them, by not taking money from the same corporations that want these things to stay the same way. And I'm the only candidate in this race not taking a dime in corporate PAC money. Meanwhile, the congresswoman has taken the vast majority of her donations from these corporate PACs. And folks are starting to realize that it's not enough to just say you're a progressive. You have to actually fight to meaningfully progress this agenda and deliver for working families.
1: You know, people have pointed out your age. I'm sure you're not surprised by that. What tactic could they take, right? You're 29 years old. You've never held political office. You are a lawyer. Your opponent has 30 years of experience, but it's been in Congress. She's even an impeachment manager in President Trump's second impeachment. But tell me, why should voters trust you, not only in that office without having the traditional experience before now, but also what many Democrats are looking for, which is to hold President Trump accountable?
2: Look, experience only matters if you actually do something with it. And we're finding now with a lot of incumbent Democrats that they're not actually able to deliver meaningfully on the things that working families need right now. And the only reason that is because they are continuing to take money from these same corporations that want to maintain the status quo. And so making sure that we are fighting back against Donald Trump, making sure that we are holding this administration accountable is absolutely our number one priority. But we have to be concerned with actually progressing our agenda, delivering for working families, because working families know the system is broken, the economy is rigged, and they need to see leadership that's actually going to fight for the policies that are going to meaningfully make their lives better.
1: What would that fight look like, particularly given the political climate in Washington, D.C., where, frankly, many people are disoriented on an hourly, let alone daily basis, about how things ought to but do work?
2: Well, I think first it's about being honest about the fact that we already have a lot of support for the policies that we're fighting for. Medicare for all, housing first, universal childcare. Each of these policies has the support of a super majority of the voters of this party. What we don't see is the leadership of this party actually fighting to progress this agenda. And at the end of the day, working families, all they care about is that we are seeing leadership delivering for them. And so I think the first step is going to require us to make sure that the leadership is not taking money from the same corporations that want to maintain the status quo in the first place.
1: Leadership right now is, of course, Congressman Hakeem Jeffries. If you're elected to Congress, would you support selecting him as the next House Speaker if the Democrats do reclaim the House?
2: I won't be supporting anybody for leadership that takes corporate PAC money. I look forward to getting into Congress and making that case for other Congress members so that they can see that they can run grassroots campaigns that can raise over $1 million, that can get 6,500 plus volunteers knocking on over 100,000 doors, which we just reached today, and making over 500,000 phone calls to Denverites all across this district. That's what a real people-powered grassroots operation looks like. That's how you earn back the trust of voters in our party that we have lost over the last few elections. And that is how we're going to meaningfully deliver for working families, because we won't be beholden to the interests of the corporations that have spent too much time donating to the campaigns of this party.
1: Now, you've been criticized in a particular area. I mean, one of the biggest issues in the midterm election, Mehlat, is America's relationship with Israel. Last year, there was a deadly firebombing attack in Boulder, targeting a demonstration for Israeli hostages. When you were asked about the attack last week, you declined to call it anti-Semitism, saying that you, quote, don't know what was in the heart of the perpetrator. There was more context to your statement, I'm assuming. But the police say the attacker yelled, "Free Palestine," as he threw Molotov cocktails at his victims, and that he was driven by a desire to, quote, kill all Zionist people. Do you stand by your comments, and how do you respond to the criticism for not having called it anti-Semitism?
2: You know, what happened in Boulder was a horrific attack on a group of Jewish people that were engaging in peaceful protest. It was an attack that has made many Jewish people in our city, in our state, and across our country feel incredibly unsafe. And the fact of the matter is that this conflation between the actions of the state of Israel and Judaism and the Jewish people is making Jewish people less safe. It is leading to a rise in anti-Semitism that's taking place all across our country. My commitment is to protecting the sanctity and dignity of life for everyone. That means standing strong side by side to our Jewish brothers and sisters and neighbors to make sure that they are protected against this rising hate and this rising anti-Semitism.
1: Well, just from your description of what took place there, it would meet that criteria of anti-Semitism. Is there a reason you didn't just say that it was?
2: I believe what we're talking about here is attacks that are taking place on the Jewish community as a result of the actions that are taking place in Palestine, the genocide that is taking place in Palestine, actively making Jewish people less safe in our city and across our country. And our commitment has to be to combating that hate, combating the conflation between the actions of this state and the Jewish people, and standing against this anti-Semitism.
1: You know, Mehlat, there's been a big debate happening within the Democratic Party as to whether there's room for Democratic socialists like yourself in the party. And some moderates say no. Listen.
3: I'm a member of the Democratic Party. I'm not a member of the Socialist Party. And frankly, I think that while folks can take ideas from other political traditions, if you're running in a Democratic primary, you ought to be a Democrat.
4: I actually do think it's time for Democrats to talk the S word, schism. I really do. Everybody's always said, no, we're coalition, we're big tent. And there's just some that I can't be in the same camp with.
1: All right. Well, how do you plan on working with moderate Democrats if you win this election?
2: I think moderate Democrats would really be better served if they actually spoke with voters themselves instead of being afraid of what they think is taking place in our party right now. Right now, voters are voting across this country for leadership that is unbought and unafraid to stand up to the billionaires and the corporations that have kept our prices high, that have been burning our planet and profiting from genocide. This is where the voters are at. This is where the voters have been. And because of the Democratic Party's failure to meaningfully represent the values of the voters, we've been losing. And now that we're winning again, a lot of moderate Democrats are basically denigrating the voters that have been fighting for this kind of leadership. And this is why it's time for the party to actually reckon with where the base is at. And this is the kind of leadership that we need.
1: I'd be remiss if I didn't ask you about this. I know our time is very short, Mehlat, but your family did emigrate to the United States after your father was selected by the visa lottery. And immigration remains top of mind for so many voters and Americans all across this country. You've called to abolish ICE, but voters still want border enforcement. How will you square the two?
2: Well, we were enforcing our borders long before ICE existed, and we'll do it long after ICE existed. I'm about the same age that my father was when he first immigrated to this country, and the bravery that it took to go to a new world, to a new country, learn a whole new language, navigate a whole new system, and still build a life for our family is the kind of courage, the kind of strength, and the kind of grit, which is why immigrants make this country so great. And so making sure that our values are being injected into our immigration policy and protecting the dignity of immigrants all across this country is my number one priority.
1: Mehlat Quiroz, thank you for joining.
2: Thank you for having me.
1: Next, it's your turn to drive the conversation. The panel is back to answer your questions and your comments. The number's on the screen. Just text us, 818-972-7272. Be back in a moment.
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1: It's time to answer your questions tonight. And a reminder, if you want to participate, just text us, 818-972-7272. Include your first name and city or state. I got Shamichael Singleton and Kurt Bardella back with me to answer your questions. This is going to be fun. Okay, one anonymous viewer asked this question. Will America ever set term limits or see term limits in the Supreme Court? Is it attainable or just a dream?
2: A dream, absolutely not attainable. And the original idea was that you didn't want the Supreme Court justices to be at the whims of the political movement in the country, which, as we have noticed, it's shifted every presidential cycle. I understand why some people are unhappy about that. But there is going to be a reality where there's a Democratic administration. There will be several retiring conservative justices. And I presume you'll have more liberal-leaning justices appointed and ultimately confirmed. Some folks on my side may not like that, but it's the reality of the system that we must respect.
1: Diane in Michigan asks, the Supreme Court justices are supposed to interpret laws, so why do they so often split along party lines? Kurt?
3: Well, because they're nominated by presidents that are partisan, and that we have a two-party system in America. Your judges are selected by a president who is of a particular party and ideologically will nominate someone who he or she thinks will follow suit. I mean, I think the more interesting question is, do you think we will have an expanded court at all in our lifetime? Because that's the way around the term limit situation. If you're a Democrat, and Democrats talk about this, should we be expanding the court to get done what we want to get done or undo some of the things that we've seen these Republican justices do?
1: FDR tried. Let's see. Another viewer asked this question. Does the recent SCOTUS opinion on executive power leave the justices open to termination by the president for cause? Well, that's interesting. Well, they're appointed for life, according to Article 3 of the Constitution, but they are writing themselves into a bit of a pretzel and giving him more and more power. We'll have to see what happens there. Victor in Cave Creek, Arizona, asked this question. Where should Congress and the Supreme Court draw the line between a strong executive branch and maintaining checks and balances? Michael, Kurt?
3: Yeah, this is what's perplexing me about this current bench that we have. Mm-hmm. Republicans used to believe in limited executive power. The idea that Republican justices would be presiding over a president that has widely expanded the executive branch completely defies conservative orthodoxy that we've seen for decades. So up is down and down is up right now.
2: Yeah, Kurt is right philosophically, but I would say a lot of people want things accomplished. It's why you see Democrats saying just expand the court. That's the only way we can correct some of the things that they would consider ills against the American people. I think it's less, Kurt, about a traditionalism to orthodoxy and more about who's going to utilize the mechanism to accomplish the things that will make my life better by any means necessary. And that's what we're seeing.
3: And justify the means.
2: Yeah.
3: No
2: yeah.
3: more principles,
2: yeah.
3: Michael.
2: I think we're seeing it across the board.
1: Sophia in California asks, whatever SCOTUS rules on right now when Republicans are in control, do they have the power to change their minds in a few years when it's a Democrat in control? Well, yeah, that's the, you know, how you like them apples answer for you. I'll go on right now. Hashiko from New York, viewer asks, hi, Laura. Hi. I'm curious, what is your breakfast sandwich order? Seriously? Oh, you're from New York? Egg on a roll with cheese.
2: Yeah. You can't go wrong with that, Laura. I'm with you on that.
3: I'm more of a breakfast hash kind of guy, so I like the potatoes, the onions, some sausage and bacon
2: fancy,
3: in there.
2: Kurt.
3: You know, that's what I make my kids.
1: Thank God you added in sausage from Texas, otherwise you'd be accused of being a vegan.
3: Yeah,
1: like Sal Rico,
3: some
1: all
3: brisket,
1: of a sudden.
3: Some brisket,
1: I don't know.
3: You know
1: what? I like that question, and now I'm hungry. Thanks a lot. Okay, thank you guys.
2: Thanks,
1: thank you
2: Maria.
1: All for watching. The story is Alex Michelson. It's up next.
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0: I'm Alex Michelson, live in Los Angeles. Welcome to The Story Is. The top story is pushing for peace. One of President Trump's envoys is now en route to Qatar for a new round of talks in Iran. We go live to Doha. The story is Venezuela's recovery. The death toll is soaring more than 5 days after the double quake hit, as crews desperately search for survivors in dangerous conditions. And the story is expanding presidential power. The Supreme Court handing President Trump a mixed bag of rulings. U.S. Senator Adam Schiff of California standing by here to discuss.
1: Live from Los Angeles, The Story Is with Alex Michelson.
0: And the aftershocks in Venezuela are keeping residents on edge nearly a week after two deadly earthquakes rocked that country. Officials say more than 600 aftershocks have hit since last Wednesday. That number is climbing alongside the death toll, which now tops 1,700. The government has created a new commission to assess the nation's infrastructure and any homes damaged by the quake to determine whether it's safe for people to return. All of this comes as rescuers are still finding survivors in the rubble, including this 21-year-old man who was pulled to safety on Monday.
2: I'm a nobody. I'm just a young man who spent 5 days trapped beneath a building. But I'm here today and I'm alive, thanks to my God. He is the only one who got me out of there and sent his angels. Who are his angels? The people who worked tirelessly on my rescue, the people who cared about how I was doing, the people who were there when I came out, who shouted my name when they saw me emerge. As far as I know, I was just informed that I was the only person in that building who was found alive.
0: CNN contributor Stefano Pozzebon has the latest on the search and rescue efforts in Venezuela.
3: As the hours and days go by since the two devastating earthquakes hit Venezuela, the window for finding survivors is beginning to close. There are still glimmers of hope. Like this moment when a woman was rescued from under the rubble of a building in La Guaira, surrounded by family yelling they love her. Her 18-day-old baby also found alive, cradled by the hands that dug through the dust and debris. Or this man, Antonio, pulled from a collapsed building to the sound of cheers and applause. Others continue to dig with the tools they have, hoping for a sign of their loved ones, growing frustrated and angry as rescue efforts stall.
4: We want support. We want heavy machinery. We want to take our family members with us. I'm not the only one in this situation.
3: Dozens of international crews are on the ground in Venezuela, bringing highly trained sniffer dogs, supplies, expertise, and compassion.
5: At this moment, we're continuing with our search for possible victims. We have conducted canine searches and we're now using electronic equipment, which allows us to be more accurate.
3: The so-called golden hour window, the 72 hours after an earthquake when the chance of finding survivors is greater, has now ended. Many who survived are still shaken, and each aftershock brings stark reminders of everything they've lost.
0: Our thanks to Stefano Pozzebon for that report from Caracas. It is just after 9 o'clock p.m. Monday night here in Los Angeles. It is 7 a.m. Tuesday morning in Doha, where President Trump says talks between the U.S. and Iran are set to take place in the hours ahead. Iran, though, is denying that there are any negotiations scheduled. U.S. officials tell CNN that Special Envoy Steve Witkoff is now en route to Doha. It's not clear if he's traveling together with the president's son-in-law, Jared Kushner. All this taking place after an escalation of tensions over the weekend near the Strait of Hormuz as the U.S. and Iran exchanged strikes. On social media, President Trump wrote that Iran had requested a meeting in the Oval Office. He said this.
6: A meeting in Doha is going to be perhaps important, perhaps not. We're going to find out. But we're winning militarily. It's almost won militarily, I would say. And it's really very simple. It's the denuclearization of Iran. We don't want them to have a nuclear weapon, and they're not going to have a nuclear weapon. And they've agreed to that, in all fairness.
0: CNN senior producer Bijan Hosseini joins me now from Doha. What are you hearing from the Iranian side?
7: Hi, Alex. Good morning. Yeah, well, a bit of mixed messaging happening here in Doha. As you mentioned, U.S. President Donald Trump taking to Truth Social yesterday, saying that a meeting would take place here in Doha. But we've heard from, a lot of honking going on as Morocco just beat the Netherlands in the World Cup. Sorry about that. But we do know that Iran's Ministry of Foreign Affairs spokesperson, Ismail Baghaei, said that there are no talks scheduled with the U.S. in the coming days. He said that Iran is just focused on following through their deal of the Memorandum of Understanding, that deal that was signed between the two countries in mid-June, and that they're not ready for final talks yet. They just want to focus on their end of the bargain, essentially. What is interesting is that Iran is sending a delegation here to Qatar, but not to meet with the U.S. and

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2: Coastline, and then we saw Iran launch missile and drones into Bahrain and Kuwait, which they say were targeting U.S. assets in the region. Then the two sides decided to stand down, and we have seen a steady, albeit a very slow, but a steady return of traffic in the Strait of Hormuz. In the last 24 hours, we've seen about two dozen ships pass through. That's nowhere near the 110 ships that would normally pass through on any given day before the conflict started. And just a bit of context about why Qatar and why these talks are being hosted here. We know that Qatar has mediated on behalf of both the U.S. and Iran for many, many years on different occasions. They're uniquely positioned to do so. Not only do they host the largest U.S. airbase in the Middle East, El Udeid, but they also share the largest natural gas field with Iran, so one of the few countries that has been in constant communication with both sides. Alex?
3: Well, since you brought it up, let's talk about the World Cup. So we just had this incredible game between Morocco and the Netherlands, which went to penalty kicks. And in the final penalty kick, Morocco beat the Netherlands. It was the second match decided by penalty kicks in the same day. Are you suggesting that people there on the ground are really, really focused on the World Cup of all the issues?
2: Listen, people here in Qatar love the World Cup. As you'll remember, they hosted it in 2022. And with the expansion to 48 teams, this is the largest showing of Middle Eastern and North African teams we've seen in the World Cup. And so most of the games are happening overnight. This game started at 6 a.m. local time. But if you walk around, people are obviously excited. Some of the breakfast places are filled with people. Just over my left shoulder here, a big group of Moroccans, obviously very happy and excited to watch their team beat the Netherlands, Alex.
3: Well, you're talking about, potential peace deal and the World Cup. You do it all. Great to have you with us on an early morning for you. In Doha. Bijan, thank you so much. We'll see you next hour for more. It has been a busy start to the week for the U.S. Supreme Court in Washington. On Monday, the justices struck down a nearly century-old precedent that required a president to provide cause before firing federal officials from certain independent agencies. Earlier, CNN spoke with the woman at the center of that case, former Federal Trade Commissioner Rebecca Slaughter, who was fired by President Trump last year. Take a listen to her reaction.
4: It is the largest expansion of executive power in over 100 years, and that is exactly why we should be worried about it. And so for working people who depend on agencies like the FTC and the other independent agencies, the Supreme Court has said, no, we will not have that independent check. You will not be watchdogs anymore. You will be lapdogs.
3: That decision is seen as a big win for President Trump, who commented on the ruling from the Oval Office on Monday.
5: The president has the right to do this, and that has to do with a lot of agencies all throughout the system. So it's considered, the biggest of the group. And I can understand that this has been going on for almost 100 years. They've been waiting for this decision.
3: So that was the good news for President Trump. In a separate ruling, the justices rejected President Trump's attempt to fire Federal Reserve Governor Lisa Cook. The court argued that Cook must be given a chance to respond to allegations of mortgage fraud so lower courts can scrutinize the charges with greater context. The justices also upheld state laws that allow for mail-in ballots to arrive after Election Day to be counted as long as they're postmarked before Election Day. The move has angered President Trump. He's calling on Congress to pass the Save America Act, which would limit mail-in votes. And the court denied Trump's appeal in the 2022 E. Jean Carroll defamation case. The president will now have to pay Carroll the $5 million awarded to her by a New York jury. Now to a conversation about this issue that we recorded earlier today. Joining me now, U.S. Senator Adam Schiff.

0: Schiff of California. Welcome to The Story Is Set for the very first time. Great to have you
1: here. Yeah, good to be with you.
0: Thank you very much.
1: I like what you've done with the place.
0: Thank you very much. In downtown Burbank,
1: yes.
0: Which is great to have you here. All right, a big day in the Supreme Court, a big week for the Supreme Court. We saw some of these rulings, including on the issue of mail-in ballots, where the court broke against President Trump. Is that an example of the system working?
1: Well, it appears to have worked in this case. The Supreme Court, though, by and large, I think is a huge problem for the country. And some of the decisions have been incredibly destructive. Of course, the Dobbs decision, the immunity decision. But they made the right decision here today, at least with this particular case. I think it was a pretty clear-cut one, but this court has shown a willingness to throw out decades or even centuries of precedent. I'm glad they haven't thrown out the absentee ballot voting system, because if they had ruled against Mississippi here and said that no ballots have to arrive by Election Day, those who argued the case made it clear that they were going to come back and also seek to strike out all absentee voting and only allow same-day voting. So that was, I think, the logical consequence the Supreme Court feared if they went along with the Trump argument here.
0: So we also saw decisions when it comes to different commissioners that President Trump can fire. And it's been interesting to see how John Roberts, the Chief Justice, has sometimes ruled against Trump, sometimes ruled, most of the time, ruled with him. How do you assess John Roberts' legacy as Chief Justice of the United States?
1: Incredibly disappointing, I think even tragic. There was a lot of hope in the beginning that Roberts would be the moderating influence on the court, that he would be able to steer the court in a centrist way. But a number of his decisions, in particular, from my point of view, that immunity decision in U.S. v. Trump, he had to know would have catastrophic consequences for the country, essentially made the president above the law. But he made the decision, and I've seen
0: which says that the president is granted immunity for all acts as president, which makes it almost impossible to prosecute the president of the United States.
1: Correct. And in doing so, basically allowed Trump to do all the kind of stuff we're seeing, the meme coin dinners, the World Liberty financial stuff, all of the mixing of his personal visits, the business with the running of the government, the profiteering, all that grift and graft, I think, is owing to that decision. It's why Trump 2 has been so much worse than Trump 1. And I think Roberts knew exactly what he was doing. But I think it was more important for Roberts to sit at the center of power on the court than be relegated to a minority on that court. And so he did what he thought was in his personal best interest, which was not in the country's interest or true to the Constitution. And his legacy will be that, enabling Donald Trump.
0: But why do you think then he votes against Trump on other things and may vote against him on the birthright citizenship case out tomorrow? Most people expect that he will go against President Trump there. Does he deserve credit for doing so, even though he knows it's going to anger President Trump?
1: I think Roberts has two priorities. One is to hold the pen. That is, to be the center of power on that court, even when it means putting his name on decisions that are destructive of the Constitution and the country. I think he's willing to make that sacrifice for his personal ambition. The other goal, frankly, goes back to all the money behind the Federalist Society and behind their being appointed to the court. So I fully expected that when it came to everything but the Federal Reserve, they would uphold Trump's power to fire anyone he wants. They would strike down decades-old precedent, like the precedent that said you can't fire people without cause when the statute provides for cause, that there's an independence there that is protected. They would do away with that except for the Federal Reserve, because that's where the money is. And so when it came to the money, Roberts was going to be with the money. Whenever it's going to really affect big money, Roberts is going to be with them.
0: So there's a question in terms of what we should do in terms of should the court be reformed. Friend of the show, progressive podcaster Brian Tyler Cohen, has a new book coming out where he argues that the court should be expanded to 13, that the Democrats have to get more aggressive when it comes to power if they were able to take control of the presidency, take control of the United States Senate. He made that argument to Governor Gavin Newsom on Gavin Newsom's podcast. Here's some of that.
2: I've been asked what is the first thing that that the left needs to do when it takes power again, and I have said the first thing that needs to happen is court reform and court expansion.
3: Yeah, look, you're getting me closer to your point of view.
0: Do you agree that the court should be expanded, that there needs to be more justices, and would you support that?
1: I do agree, and I've advocated this for some years now. The most consequential reform, in my view, would be to put term limits on the Supreme Court, which can be done constitutionally as long as you provide that after a suitable period, say 18 years, a justice would rotate back onto the Court of Appeals or the district court. They would still have life tenure as required by the Constitution on a court, but there is no constitutional right to be on a certain court for life. Here's the rub, though. It would be this Supreme Court that would decide whether that's constitutional, and they would decide it in their self-interest. So first you would have to change the court by expanding it. And they stacked the court when they deprived Barack Obama of an appointment, when they withheld even a confirmation hearing from Merrick Garland. They have stacked the court. The question is, will Democrats be willing to unstack it? I fully support that, as well as term limits and an enforceable code of ethics.
0: Do you think the politics of that have changed?
1: I think that what Republicans have demonstrated is that if you have the courage of your convictions, you can move the country far and fast. The one difference I would have with Brian, though, I wouldn't make that the first priority. The first priority would be passing voting rights. It would be ending the gerrymander. Unless we have a firm foundation in terms of voting, then the whole edifice can come crumbling down. But I would definitely put Supreme Court reform at the high point of my list as well.
0: Well, this idea of voting rights is what President Trump says is his first priority. And you all in the Senate and in the House passed a bipartisan housing bill. Almost nothing gets passed bipartisan. He had an opportunity to sign that. He hasn't. And he talked about that in the Oval Office today. Watch this.
4: I think it's so unimportant by compared to the Save America Act. Here's what I would like to say. Much more than a bill, that big deal. It's a yawn.
0: He says the housing bill, to make housing more affordable, is a yawn. Your response to that?
1: Keep talking. Mr. President, please keep talking. When he says that he likes inflation, when he says that the affordability problem, that people can't afford their lives, is a hoax, and when he says that trying to bring down the cost of housing is unimportant, he is telling us who he is, and we should believe him. What's important to him is he's spending time because he wants to redo a golf course now in D.C. He wants to build an ark in D.C. He wants, you know, to gold plate statues in D.C. He wants a golden ballroom in D.C. He has time for all of that. All of that is really important to him. Housing, that's a yawn. The American people, I think, recognize just how detached he is from their problems. Mm-hmm. It's why I think they're going to get a real drubbing in the midterms. But he is telling us who he is, and we should pay attention.
0: Do you have the votes to get the housing bill done anyways? I mean, do you think that even if he tried to veto it, that you would override it?
1: I think if he vetoes this bill, he will be overridden. And I think he is going to be told that, and he is going to either sign it or let it become law without signing it. My guess is he probably signs it because he's going to want to take credit for it. But the fact that he is so dismissive of one of the few accomplishments of this Republican majority, a bipartisan bill on housing, tells you where his priorities are, and they're simply not where the American people are.
0: Adam Schiff, earlier today, in the next hour here on The Story, is more of that conversation. We'll talk to Senator Schiff about the war with Iran, the future of the Democratic Party, and growing anti-Semitism. But up next, we've already talked about this a bit, major excitement in the World Cup knockout phase. Not one, but two matches, going down to penalty shootouts, and top two teams knocked out of contention. Those thrilling matches, plus a look at record World Cup ratings after the break.
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1: Welcome back to, yeah, That's a Pepper Thing. First up, we've got Harrison wrapping his Dr. Pepper in a tiny quilt so it feels at home. Oh, how tender. That's a Pepper Thing. And over to Becca, who's whispering affirmations to her can.
2: You're sweet. You're unique. You're the best thing I ever poured over ice.
1: She swears it makes it taste better. It's not a science thing, but it's a Pepper Thing. Why do they all do it? All for that sweet, delicious, truly one-of-a-kind taste of Dr. Pepper. It's a Pepper Thing.

0: Welcome back to Yeah, That's a Pepper Thing. First up, we've got Harrison wrapping his Dr. Pepper in a tiny quilt so it feels at home. Oh, how tender. That's a Pepper Thing! And over to Becca, who's whispering affirmations to her can.
1: You're sweet. You're unique. You're the best thing I ever poured over ice.
0: She swears it makes it taste better. It's not a science thing, but it's a Pepper Thing! Why do they all do it? All for that sweet, delicious, truly one-of-a-kind taste of Dr. Pepper. It's a Pepper Thing!
2: Okay, it is do or die time at the World Cup, and the latest knockout matches were incredible. Two games ending in high-stakes penalty shootouts, and two European powerhouses bounced from the tournament. Moments ago, right before we came on the air, Morocco overcame the Netherlands. Look at this! Nail-biting series of penalty kicks. Devastating result for the Dutch. They're now out of the tournament. Morocco will now face Canada in the round of 16 on Saturday. Earlier, Paraguay versus Germany, also down to penalty kicks. Paraguay eliminating the four-time champions, winning 4-3. The heavily favored Germans thought that they had scored the winning goal in extra time, but that goal was overturned in review. Fans in Rio going wild after Brazil survived a surprisingly close match against Japan. Brazil came from behind to narrowly win 2-1. The Samurai Blue held the lead at the half, but the Brazilians answered with an equalizer before scoring again deep into stoppage time. This was a good day. The action resumes in the coming day. Former champion France and co-host Mexico among the six teams battling for a spot in the round of 16. Now, the World Cup is not just packing stadiums, it is also breaking TV viewership records within the U.S. CNN's chief media analyst Brian Stelzer with us now with a look at the numbers. Hey, Brian.
3: Hey, Alex. Yeah, I've been fascinated by these ratings. I think they show how the sport we call soccer is becoming more and more popular all across America. The Nielsen TV ratings are certainly showing that. Now, full disclosure here, talking about the World Cup, there is no way to measure the entire global audience for something this big. These games are airing on different channels, on different platforms, in different countries. There is no standardized way to measure it all. But in the U.S., the games are airing on Fox in English and on Telemundo in Spanish. And both networks say they have been setting and then breaking viewership records all throughout the month of June. Now, the numbers are on a little bit of a lag, so we don't have ratings for last weekend yet. But through the first two legs of the group stage, we can see these numbers are easily surpassing the 2022 ratings. Telemundo says it's on pace to more than double the 2022 ratings. And the head of research at Fox tells me that that is true at Fox as well. According to Fox, more than 84 million Americans have watched at least a minute of one of the World Cup matches. That's an astonishingly high figure. So you have many people sampling these games, and not just when the U.S. is playing, by the way. And then you have many more people coming back, tuning in, sometimes 10, 15, even 20 million viewers when you total up the audience between Fox and Telemundo. Now, it's not entirely a surprise that the ratings are so high this year. For one thing, these games are being played in the U.S., as well as Mexico and Canada. So Americans are automatically more aware of the World Cup this year. And clearly that's translated to higher interest as well. It also is significant that the games are being played in North America because it puts the matches in more favorable time slots, more advantageous time slots for U.S. viewers. These games are airing in the afternoons, in the evenings, in prime time, when more people are home and able to watch. More generally, soccer continues to grow in popularity in the U.S. I see that in my own kids and their behavior. And sporting events in general continue to compel people to watch live TV, rather than stream something on demand. There's also one more important factor here. Nielsen, the ratings company, is measuring out-of-home behavior in ways that it couldn't or didn't a few years ago. So now it is capturing out-of-home viewing at bars and restaurants and other World Cup viewing parties. So we're getting a more complete snapshot of viewing behavior when we see these ratings. Television executives say those viewers have always been watching out of home, but haven't been measured until now. So we're seeing a fuller picture, a more accurate reflection of real audience behavior. Alex, back to you.
2: That's right, Brian. And as long as the U.S. keeps winning, the numbers in the U.S. will get exponentially bigger every single match. So it'll be interested to see what kind of number they have on Wednesday night. Just ahead, we'll bring in our political panel. Maybe they'll talk World Cup. Who knows? We're also talking Tuesday's primaries in Colorado. Progressives look to secure more House deals. Roxanne Hoge, Eric Messersmith.
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0: Welcome back to Yeah, That's a Pepper Thing. First up, we've got Harrison wrapping his Dr. Pepper in a tiny quilt so it feels at home. Oh, how tender. That's a Pepper Thing! And over to Becca, who's whispering affirmations to her can.
1: You're sweet. You're unique. You're the best thing I ever poured over ice.
0: She swears it makes it taste better. It's not a science thing, but it's a Pepper Thing! Why do they all do it? All for that sweet, delicious, truly one-of-a-kind taste of Dr. Pepper. It's a Pepper Thing! Welcome back to Yeah, That's a Pepper Thing! First up, we've got Harrison wrapping his Dr. Pepper in a tiny quilt so it feels at home. Oh, how tender. That's a Pepper Thing! And over to Becca, who's whispering affirmations to her can.
1: You're sweet. You're unique. You're the best thing I ever poured over ice.
0: She swears it makes it taste better. It's not a science thing, but it's a Pepper Thing! Why do they all do it? All for that sweet, delicious, truly one-of-a-kind taste of Dr. Pepper. It's a Pepper Thing!
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0: Welcome back to Yeah, That's a Pepper Thing. First up, we've got Harrison wrapping his Dr. Pepper in a tiny quilt so it feels at home. Oh, how tender. That's a Pepper Thing! And over to Becca, who's whispering affirmations to her can.
1: You're sweet. You're unique. You're the best thing I ever poured over ice.
0: She swears it makes it taste better. It's not a science thing, but it's a Pepper Thing! Why do they all do it? All for that sweet, delicious, truly one-of-a-kind taste of Dr. Pepper. It's a Pepper Thing!

0: Welcome back to, yeah, that's a Pepper Thing. First up, we've got Harrison wrapping his Dr. Pepper in a tiny quilt so it feels at home. Oh, how tender. That's a Pepper Thing! And over to Becca, who's whispering affirmations to her can.
1: You're sweet. You're unique. You're the best thing I ever poured over ice.
0: She swears it makes it taste better. It's not a science thing, but it's a Pepper Thing! Why do they all do it? All for that sweet, delicious, truly one-of-a-kind taste of Dr. Pepper. It's a Pepper Thing!
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3: Well, at this time tomorrow, it will be election night in America, which means we get to play our favorite theme song for CNN's election coverage. And after Democratic Socialists won big in New York last week, they're now looking to do the same in Colorado's first congressional district on Tuesday. On the ballot is 29-year-old Mayloat Quiros, a lawyer and Democratic Socialist. She tells CNN she thinks the Democratic Party and its leadership are failing to meet the moment, and it is time for leaders who will actually fight for the interests of working people. She's challenging 15-term representative in that district for the solidly blue seat in Denver. Democratic strategists say this may be her toughest race in years after she narrowly qualified and was outperformed by Quiros in the spring. CNN's Manu Raju asked House Democratic leader Hakeem Jeffries if he's worried about losing seats to the progressive movement.
4: No, we're going to win because, you know, Democrats are actually focused on trying to make life better for the American people. And it's the reason why we've been winning elections since January of 2025. And now for the last 18 months have won every meaningful election in this country. And so the voters have clearly concluded that Democrats aren't too extreme. Republicans are too extreme because they are the ones who have consistently been losing.
3: Well, Hakeem Jeffries himself has lost in a few of those. Joining us now to discuss is the chair of the Los Angeles County Republican Party, Roxanne Beckford-Hoag, and Eric Messersmith, political commentator and host of the Everybody Settle Down YouTube channel. Eric, welcome to the show for the first time. Great to have you here. Roxanne, welcome back. So Quiros talked to my colleague Laura Coates in the last hour here on CNN. Here's some of what she said.
5: I think moderate Democrats would really be better served if they actually spoke with voters themselves instead of being afraid of what they think is taking place in our party right now.
3: Eric, do you think moderates are missing the message, missing the communication?
6: Well, they're missing the organization and the energy for sure. And that's where it is on the Democratic side right now in certain districts. I think we should pump the brakes a little bit on this takeover talk. We had a few races in New York City where the DSA candidate won. We're going to have one in Colorado. But the Democrats will maybe have 10 candidates in the House to get through in the election that are DSA or DSA affiliated that take a seat in Congress next year, maybe 15 at the max. And in the big key races, like Senate races in Alaska, in Texas, in Iowa, that are going to determine control of the Senate, they're not running as Democratic Socialists. So this is a party civil war, but I think it's a jump to say the DSA has completely taken over at this point. I'd equate it to like 2008 with the Tea Party in the Republican movement, 2010.
3: Yeah, 2010.
6: They had some inroads. They won, but I don't think they took over the party.
3: Well, the Freedom Caucus kind of did take over the party and forced the speaker into different things. I mean, if you get if the margins are so small and you get 10, 12, 15 people, you can essentially run Congress, especially because some of the Republicans have changed the rules where one person could get rid of the speaker, as Kevin McCarthy of California learned. What's your take on all of this?
7: Did you hear the sound while Hakeem was speaking? I believe there were chants of you're next, which is what the DSA is saying to Democrat leadership. And while it's interesting to game this out in terms of what's happening in Congress, you, at your peril, ignore what the DSA, the game they have made in local races. They hold seats on the LA City Council. They are coming. They're coming for you. And I know that because as chair of the Republican Party, I get calls from elected Democrats going, for the love of God, help us push back.
3: But yet there are clearly a lot of voters that are going for this.
7: Yes, and it's unfortunate. I honestly say, as the parent of young adults, that ceding ground in education and entertainment, as the Republican Party did for too long, has allowed this narrative to take hold where otherwise intelligent young people will tell you with a straight face that we have socialism because we have Social Security. Like,
6: yeah. I mean, the Democratic Party, the more establishment elements were smart. What they would do is co-opt some of this, like the Republicans did with the Tea Party. Mm-hmm. The Republican establishment didn't embrace everything that the Tea Party wanted, but they embraced some things, including immigration, which really helped them down the road.
8: Including Donald Trump.
6: Yes, including Donald
8: Trump.
6: Case
8: in point, right?
6: And so I think the socialists, obviously, some of the things they say are crazy. Abolishing the police, having open borders. These are pretty wild ideas. But talking about the wealth inequality in America and how that has expanded to really a pretty astronomical degree, and how young people in particular are struggling so hard to afford the necessities of life, and they're not in love with the system that we have right now. They feel like the system is working against them. I think if you can capture that energy,
8: yeah,
6: that's a winning message for Democrats or even for Republicans.
8: And some of the fringes of the DSA, not everybody in the DSA, are certainly pretty close to anti-Semitism,
6: yes,
8: if not anti-Semitism.
6: Absolutely.
8: And that's
7: playing
8: a little,
7: footsie
8: that's
7: with
8: a little
7: it.
8: Scary as
7: yeah.
8: Well. So let's talk about our conversation we just had with Adam Schiff, which I thought was very interesting. What he said about John Roberts, the Chief Justice of the Supreme Court. Listen.
9: But I think it was more important for Roberts to sit at the center of power on the court then be relegated to a minority on that court. And so he did what he thought was in his personal best interest, which was not in the country's interest or true to the Constitution. And his legacy will be that, enabling Donald Trump.
8: His legacy enabling Donald Trump. Probably not how Republicans see it, right?
7: Completely disingenuous of Schiff to say that, because the one thing you can say about Roberts is he makes everybody mad. So if both sides think you haven't given them what they want, then you're not enabling anyone.
8: Yeah, it's kind of like being a good cable news host, right?
7: Kinda.
8: But I mean, do you agree with what Schiff had to say? Because his point is, look, that by doing the immunity deal, which was to give President Trump immunity from prosecution, it kind of made everything else irrelevant, that was the big decision and everything else is fine. And to get, you know, maybe we vote on birthright citizenship this way or on this way. But the really big important stuff, he's been with the president.
6: Look, I think two things can be true at the same time. It can be true that Roberts has been a very solidly conservative justice who has led a conservative court, especially when it comes to things like expanding executive power. I mean, the decision today in the Slaughter case was a massive expansion of executive power. But there are big cases where Roberts has gone the other way. I mean, he is the deciding vote that upheld Obamacare. That was John Roberts. He upheld DACA. That was John Roberts. Today, upholding Lisa Cook, letting her stay on the Fed board. I think tomorrow he'll probably write the majority opinion that strikes down the birthright citizenship executive order of Trump. So it's not fair to say that Roberts has been a lapdog for the right on every issue. Maybe you could say that about Thomas or Alito, but not Roberts.
7: And in that particular case, he upheld immunity for presidents, not just for Donald Trump.
8: Mm-hmm. Let's talk about 2028, because there's already talk about 2028, including on CNN. We want to put up a headline from CNN.com that was just posted over the weekend. Behind the scenes with John Ossoff, the 2026 and maybe 2028 Democratic viral hit. He is the senator from Georgia, 39 years old, running in one of, if not the most important Senate races in the entire country. Often on the weekends, he'll go viral because he will do videos that his campaign posts of him talking about corruption, especially involving the Trump family. Manu Raju of CNN talked to him about that theme.
10: The president and his family are enriching themselves to the tune of billions of dollars, and the president is trying to build a monument to himself. I think it's obscene. I think he's a failed president, and he's deeply unpopular in Georgia.
8: The CNN reporting said that he was considering not running for re-election because he's got two young kids, 4-year-old and a 1-year-old. He said it's very painful for him to leave them and that he's not really eyeing running for president in 2028. But there has been this draft Ossoff movement.
6: Yeah, people always say that in the off year. And it's not really fair to ask him anyway, because he's not going to say 4 months before a potentially tough Senate race, you know what, I really want to run for president in 2 years. So I'm not saying I don't believe him. I'm just saying I think if he wins re-election, which I think he will, by a fairly comfortable margin in a race that Republicans really targeted aggressively in Georgia, that gives you a pretty strong case heading into 2028. And there's a reason he's now second in the betting odds behind Gavin Newsom to be the Democratic nominee. Now, it's early. A lot can change, but people see the potential. They see the talent. He's a former documentary filmmaker, which is one of the reasons his videos look so good.
8: And made films about corruption.
6: Yes. And
8: which is why that's the theme. He's going on that theme of all themes to say, folks, you may be Republicans, you may be independents, but you don't like corruption.
6: And lots of Democrats hit the obvious, I think, corruption of Donald Trump, but he does it in a way that I think is the most effective, giving specific examples of how the Trump family has benefited so handsomely from the presidency. And then, but here's the thing he does that's, I think, really effective, is he ties it back to a larger theme about corruption in politics and money in politics and the influence of that. And he doesn't just leave it with attacking Trump. He builds it. And I think he, look, I think he's got the skills.
8: And how that potentially hurts you, the taxpayer, in the process. Your thoughts on him as a Republican, do you think he would be one of the tougher people to go up against or one of the weaker?
7: Well, I think it's just great that he was able to be such a good documentary filmmaker with his family's millions. That's, there's nothing wrong with that. But let's just say, if you want to talk about nepotism.
8: Not exactly like the president came from nothing.
7: Yeah. No one was born in a log cabin here, right?
8: Okay.
7: So neither party is free from that. And I think every elected official who was born in America looks in the mirror while they're running and hears "Hail to the Chief." Mm-hmm. However, I just don't think he's going to make it. Yeah, he is second to Gavin Newsom in the betting odds, but Polly Market and Kalshi are not polls, and the polling is completely upside down. Now, it's a big, wide open field on the Democrat side. I don't think it's so great. And I think, given what we were talking about earlier with the far left and their little playing footsie with anti-Semites, I don't think John Ossoff is going to make it.
8: Well, he's very good on being on message. He's very disciplined. He doesn't speak that much. And when he does, he stays on message. Question is, in a long presidential cycle, what's he like off script?
6: Right.
8: And does he have the fire in his belly to be able to do all of the rest of that on a debate stage? We don't know because we've never seen him do something
6: right.
8: like that.
6: He doesn't do a lot of adversarial media, doesn't go on a lot of podcasts. He will have to do that. But on the Jewish thing, because he
8: is... To wrap it up real
6: quick. Oh, yeah, I was going to say, he is Jewish. He might be the Democrat that can thread the needle. Because even though he's Jewish, he's very critical of the Israeli government, very critical of Benjamin Netanyahu. He has credibility on that issue. So it's possible that I think he could be... fill that lane in between the two extremes of the Democratic Party.
7: Ask Scott Wiener how that's working out for him.
8: Yeah, as a Jew, some people read a little more Jewish than other people. Mm-hmm. And John Ossoff may not read as Jewish as Josh Shapiro does, for whatever that's worth. Both of you, thank you so much for coming in. We appreciate this. This is a great panel. I have to have you back. There is a young White House staffer who credits President Trump with curing her cancer. Ahead in our next hour, we meet Natalie Harp and explain why she is known as the human printer.
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2: Welcome back. The story is I'm Ellis Michelson. Let's take a look at today's top stories. U.S. officials say Special Envoy Steve Witkoff is now heading to Doha. That word coming just hours after President Trump said the U.S. would be meeting with Iran and Qatar on Tuesday. Iran is offering a conflicting statement saying no negotiations are scheduled with the U.S. in the coming days. The death toll from last week's earthquake in Venezuela has risen to more than 1,700. Officials say more than 600 aftershocks have struck in the days since. Millions of dollars in aid is pouring in from around the world, as well as thousands of rescue workers to help in the recovery. Six people are dead after a gunman opened fire at a youth facility in northern Germany. Police have arrested a 45-year-old man and believe that there was a dispute over custody of his daughter, who was present at the time of the shooting. She was with her mother. So was her mother, I should say. The suspect and the driver of a getaway vehicle were both arrested. All six shooting victims were staff members. Now to South Africa, where thousands of migrants are on edge, many of them fleeing as the country braces for a possible surge of violence. Anger towards migrants has been increasing for months from protest groups and self-styled vigilantes who are now threatening more attacks on the undocumented. Tuesday is the date they've set for migrants to leave. CNN's Larry Madowo takes a closer look at what is causing all this animosity.
3: Marches like these have driven some migrants from their homes in South Africa. Thousands of them have been seeking refuge at their embassies. Places like Zimbabwe, Malawi, Mozambique, Nigeria, Ghana are now repatriating the citizens from South Africa because they fear for their lives. We're in Soweto in South Africa, where a few hundred people have been marching, asking undocumented illegal migrants to leave the country. But Tuesday, June 30th, that is the deadline that's been set by anti-migrant groups like these. You can hear that. They've been singing some songs celebrating Zulu pride. One of them says, who can touch a lion when a Zulu man is there? A lot of them tell us they're just asking people to come to South Africa legally. They don't want them to come here and abuse the system. And they feel that many of these undocumented migrants, many Africans, are taking advantage of South Africans' generosity and it's training resources here, leading to high unemployment. The South African government says that they have a right to protest, but not to violence and intimidation.
4: We are not against any foreigner, but we are saying you must come here legally. Yeah, that's what I'm saying.
3: So you don't think that South Africa is xenophobic?
4: It's not xenophobic. If I come to your house, I need to be abide by your rules. I need to make sure that I follow each and every rule that is regulating the country.
3: These protesters say they are not xenophobic or Afrophobic, as some African nations have claimed. They just want South African law, immigration law, to be respected. But the big day is June 30th, when many migrants fear it will not be safe for them to continue living here. Larry Madowo, CNN, Soweto, Johannesburg.
2: Our thanks to Larry. A Supreme Court ruling could spell trouble for many Haitian immigrants living in the U.S. In our next hour, we'll take you to Springfield, Ohio, home to a large Haitian community where residents are now worried about their future. Omar Jimenez reports.
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1: Former NFL running back Chris Johnson has revealed that he is living with ALS after being diagnosed with the disease last year. Johnson is one of nine players in the league history to rush for more than 2,000 yards in a season. He last played for the Arizona Cardinals in 2017. The former running back revealed his diagnosis in an interview with ABC's Michael Strahan. Johnson appeared with his wife and communicated through a computerized speech device on Good Morning America.
2: I first noticed weakness in my right hand. At first, it was little things like my grip didn't feel right, and I wasn't as strong as I've always been. It's continued to progress much faster than I ever imagined. I want people to understand just how quickly ALS can attack your body. Just over a year ago, I was picking up my 7-year-old daughter so she make a wish with her birthday cake. Today, I couldn't do that.
1: Johnson says his mind is still sharp despite his body not cooperating. He says, I still think the same. I still dream. I still love my family. Thanks for watching the first hour of The Story Is. The next hour starts right now. And The Story Is pushing for peace. One of President Trump's envoys is now en route to Qatar for a new round of talks with Iran. U.S. Senator Adam Schiff of California joins me on set to discuss. The story is recovery in Venezuela. More than 1,700 dead as search and rescue crews scour the rubble for any lingering signs of life. And the story is World Cup fever, a series of electrifying matches early in the knockout rounds.
3: Live from Los Angeles, The Story Is with Alex Michelson.
1: President Donald Trump says talks between the U.S. and Iran are set to take place in Doha in the hours ahead. But Iran is denying that there are any negotiations scheduled. U.S. officials say tell CNN that Special Envoy Steve Witkoff is now en route to Doha. It's not clear if he's traveling together with the president's son-in-law, Jared Kushner. All this taking place after an escalation of tensions over the weekend near the Strait of Hormuz, as the U.S. and Iran exchange strikes. On social media, President Trump wrote that Iran had requested a meeting in the Oval Office. But in the Oval Office, he said this.
4: A meeting in Doha is going to be perhaps important, perhaps not. We're going to find out. But we're winning militarily. It's almost won militarily, I would say. And it's really very simple. It's the denuclearization of Iran. We don't want them to have a nuclear weapon, and they're not going to have a nuclear weapon. They've agreed to that, in all fairness.
1: We are also hearing from Iran's president, who said on X, quote, mutual understanding is a two-way street. If the American side adheres to the agreement, we will also fulfill our commitments. Our approach to unreasonable saber-rattling and baseless threats is to rely on rationality and human dignity in decision-making and to defend decisively and fearlessly when it comes time to act. More now on all of this in our conversation earlier with Adam Schiff of California, a Democrat who joined me here on set. Do you think that America has already lost the war with Iran?
5: I think there is already a very serious strategic loss. And that is that before the war, Iran may have theorized that it could shut down the strait, that it could withstand a massive military attack by the United States. It may have thought that in theory, but now Iran has seen that in practice, that even with minimal amount of military force, with very rudimentary drones and missiles, they can stop shipping. They can choke the oil supply for much of the world. And in effect, they already have a nuclear bomb, and it's being able to close the strait. There's very little way to put the genie back in that bottle. So that's been a terrible strategic loss already. Now, how you overcome that, I don't know. And this is the problem with a war of choice when we were not attacked by Iran, when there was no imminent threat of attack. This is part of the unpredictability of war. But we've already suffered a terrible strategic loss.
1: The president wants $70 billion more, in part to fight this war continuously. Some Republicans stood up to President Trump and said, we don't want to give you war powers. And then they changed their vote, including Bill Cassidy, senator from Louisiana,
5: going forward to this funding question, I think your pointing to Bill Cassidy is illustrative that just because they voted with us that this war is illegal and it has gone on too long does not mean they're going to vote against funding it. That's where the rubber's going to hit the road. I hope they do. I hope they continue to vote with us. Ultimately, you know, I've always debated what is the most important power of Congress. Is it the war-making power or is it the power of the purse? I always felt it was the power of the purse because that's where you can actually effectuate things. You can cut off funding for a war. So we will see just how committed they are to putting an end to this illegal war. I wouldn't bet on it.
1: Because of the war, we have seen, you know, changes and challenges to the oil supply line around the world because of what's happened in the Strait of Hormuz. We've seen gas prices go up. We've seen President Trump enact what's called the Defense Production Act to start producing oil off the California coast. There's this company called Sable in Santa Barbara County where oil is flowing once again. There's a bunch of legal fights back against that. I went out and visited that platform with the Secretary of Energy and the Secretary of Interior. Here's some of that conversation.
0: Critics say you started a war that was unnecessary in Iran, and now you're able to give handouts to oil companies because of that. What do you say to that?
6: The war in Iran is critical. This is how you end Iran's nuclear weapons program. And of course, this is not a handout.
0: Sable's going to make a lot of money off of this opening, no?
6: Oh, the federal government's going to make a lot of money off this. Sable might make a lot of money on this. They spent two-thirds of billions of dollars to buy this option to maybe make some money.
5: First of all, the reason we're paying through the nose for gas

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2: Guarantee that is going to be a small proportion of the oil going through that pipeline.
3: Let's talk about the Democratic Party. And it's an interesting moment and sort of a question now in terms of where the party goes. We just saw elections in New York last week with Democratic Socialists doing very well. We've heard about Daria Lisa Avila Chevalier, who is a Democratic Socialist who won. Some of her tweets have come to light, some of her older tweets, since deleted a Twitter account where she has sympathetic references to communism, talks about a Marxist ideology, talks about seizing the means of production, abolish police, prisons and borders, wiping her hands on a U.S. flag. She now says, quote, "I have grown considerably in the years since these tweets, and I'm focused on our community and our community's future," which is not exactly disowning the comments. What do you make of these comments and the fact that this is a growing brand of the Democratic Party?
2: Well, I wouldn't say that those comments are reflective of a growing brand in the party. I understand that she's advocated closing all prisons, defunding police departments, opening borders. None of those views are within the mainstream of the Democratic Party. Now, what went on in her...
3: She's probably going to be a member of Congress, though.
2: She will, at this point, having won the primary, probably be a member of Congress. That doesn't mean that she's reflective of the whole party. You also saw some very centrist wins in primaries. We had a centrist win in Iowa in the primary. We had centrist win in the governor's races in New Jersey and Virginia. All that's to say, it's hard to extrapolate from one campaign or even three in New York City and say this is a nationwide trend. But I will say this, it is reflective, among other things, of the power of Mamdani, of Mayor Mamdani. I think he is incredibly charismatic leader. I think he is inspiring New Yorkers and winning people over and has enormous clout in New York. There was a lot of fear when AOC first ran for office that she was going to be this dangerous influence. She's been a great member of Congress. She's been articulate and forceful and made a profound case for change. So I'm not afraid of new members or new ideas in the party. I welcome it. One thing, though, I think is an absolute takeaway in these races, as in others, and that is the status quo is just deeply unacceptable to the American people, and they're looking for change agents.
3: One thing Mayor Mamdani has talked about often is his opposition to the current government in Israel, and it's something that these candidates talked about as well. We had an interesting moment with Scott Wiener, who's a state senator here in California, running for Congress, running for Nancy Pelosi's seat in the Bay Area, one of the biggest advocates for LGBTQ of anybody in the state. He went to a trans march and was thrown out. There's some video of him leaving there. And the folks there said that he was good on trans issues, but terrible at Gaza. And this is something we're hearing consistently, especially amongst a lot of the Democratic Socialists. As a Jewish member of the Senate, do you feel like some of this has crossed the line into anti-Semitism? And are you concerned about the future of the Democratic Party, that some fringe on the left may be taking the party into a place where Jews do not feel comfortable, safe, or welcome?
2: Oh, look, I'm concerned about the fringe on the right and on the left that is more anti-Semitic than taking a position on foreign policy. And you, I think, can find that in certain people in both parties. I think Tucker Carlson is an example on the right. I think the treatment that Scott Wiener got was appalling. And I'm supporting the more progressive candidate in that race, Connie Chan. But I reached out to Scott to tell him how appalled I was at the kind of treatment that he got. There's just no place for that. People can disagree on policy, but they should be respectful in how they do it. And to treat him in that kind of intimidating, awful way, I think is deplorable.

0: A little later, we will talk cultural issues with Senator Schiff. But first, we head to Venezuela, where aftershocks are keeping residents on edge nearly a week after two deadly earthquakes rocked the country. Officials say more than 600 aftershocks have hit since last Wednesday. That number is climbing alongside the death toll, which now tops 1,700. The government has created a new commission to assess the nation's infrastructure and any homes damaged by the quakes to determine whether it is safe for people to come back. Now, all of this comes as rescuers are still finding survivors in the rubble, which is amazing, including this 21-year-old man who was pulled to safety on Monday.
1: I'm a nobody. I'm just a young man who spent 5 days trapped beneath a building. But I'm here today, and I'm alive, thanks to my God. He is the only one who got me out of there and sent his angels. Who are his angels? The people who worked tirelessly on my rescue, the people who cared about how I was doing, the people who were there when I came out, who shouted my name when they saw me emerge. As far as I know, I was just informed that I was the only person in that building who was found alive.
0: And Issa Suarez is in Caracas with more.
2: So this is roughly the plan of this eight-story building here in the Caracas. They've broken it down into floors to get a sense of who lived in what floor. It tells you how many people have died, 12 people, how many people have rescued, 3 so far, 20 approximately families, people still missing here from this eight-story building in Caracas.
3: But over the last 2 days, no one has been found alive. Still, the rescue operations continue, and families wait for however long it takes.
4: Es desesperante porque de la misma forma que yo me siento desesperada, que camino, que tomo líquido, que me hidrato, ¿cómo estará si tan con vida de desesperado de salir de ahí?
3: It has been an agonizing wait for Mireya Herrera, who has been here every day longing for signs of life, waiting for her son, her daughter-in-law, and her granddaughters, both in their 20s.
4: Y siento que mi hijo es fuerte, y siento que me está esperando, que sabe que estoy aquí esperándolo. Por eso no he querido abandonar.
3: There's also fury from those who say that Venezuela was not prepared for a tragedy of this magnitude. It's certainly the case at the main pediatric hospital in Caracas. Right now, they're treating a 12-year-old girl for multiple and life-threatening injuries.
5: ¿Cómo te sientes, mi amor?
3: Her little body in excruciating pain as she was crushed by the weight of the collapsed floors.
6: We could receive at least 10 patients here in this area, but since at least 10 years ago, we don't have enough personal, we don't have enough medicines, we don't have enough mechanic ventilators, so we only can work with 4 patients here in this area. And
3: he had more than 100.
6: This catastrophe is worse because we don't have enough medicines, equipment, personal.
3: The tragic consequence of years of crisis and mismanagement now coming to the fore. Issa Suarez, CNN, Caracas, Venezuela.
0: Carol Basim is the senior program manager of the Emergency Response Unit for International Medical Corps. She is in Caracas right now. Carol, what's the situation like on the ground as you walk around?
7: Hi. The situation remains extremely critical. Several days have passed since the earthquake, and tragically, many people are still trapped under a collapsed building. International Medical Corps conducted a rapid assessment in the affected communities in La Guaira and within the first 24 hours, and what we saw was heartbreaking. People in tears, families searching for relatives, visible distress and trauma everywhere. People are exhausted. They're torn between hope and despair. Some are still waiting for news about their loved ones. And others are still grieving.
0: Meanwhile, your team provided CNN with images of hospitals that are just stretched to their limits. We can show some of that, with some patients being treated in tents. What is the biggest challenge that your team is dealing with right now?

0: That's correct. The health system has completely collapsed, and with such a massive earthquake as we've seen, you can imagine there's a lot of difficulties. Access is one of the challenges. Roads are damaged, blocked by debris. The health facilities have lack of health supplies, medical supplies, medicine. There's lack of water, and as you can see on those waters, there's even lack of space, adequate space for the patients or affected communities to be treated. So our focus is on supporting those efforts and getting emergency care and supplies to these affected hospitals that are stretched thin. What matters most is coordinating, getting help as soon as possible, as quickly as possible.
1: So speaking of that help, how can our viewers help? What can people do?
0: Currently we are trying our best to support these overwhelmed hospitals that continue to receive large number of trauma cases. We're going to deliver essential medical supplies and working to ensure water hygiene conditions do not deteriorate. We are deploying a medical mobile unit, and we have two large field hospitals pre-positioned. As you can see, this is a massive response, and anyone who wants to support could support in anything related to medical supplies, equipment, food, NFIs. Anyone who wants to support our emergency as well, where can find more information at our website. There's a lot of needs. And there's a lot of mental health gaps as well, mental health and psychosocial support gaps.
1: Well, you're doing heroic work on the ground. It is so important, and we're so glad that you are there doing it. Carol, best of luck to you and all of the volunteers and rescuers and professionals on the ground in the days ahead. Thank you so much.
0: Thank you so much.
1: A city in Ohio is preparing to lose a significant part of its community. Just ahead, why a recent Supreme Court ruling has thrown the future of Springfield's Haitian population into serious doubt.
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2: Many Haitians living now in the U.S. are looking for other legal immigration pathways after the Supreme Court ruled last week that the Trump administration could remove their temporary protected status. Attorneys say some may have options to stay in the country legally, but many of the roughly 350,000 Haitians could lose their protected status, and they may be out of luck. America's Haitian population came under attack by President Trump during his 2024 presidential campaign, including this bizarre claim.
3: In Springfield, they're eating the dogs, the people that came in. They're eating the cats. They're eating the pets of the people that live there. And this is what's happening in our country, and it's a shame.
2: An immigrants advocacy group says nearly 190,000 Haitians with temporary protected status were employed as of last year. Many have settled around the country, including in Florida, Maryland, Virginia, and in Ohio, where we find CNN's Omar Jimenez.
4: I've been here multiple times over the past 2 years, and each time during a period of fear or uncertainty for the Haitian population here. And we're getting ready to meet with a man I first met a little bit more than a year ago. He's had a steady job throughout all of this, but is now among the many trying to figure out what he's going to do next. Daniel, how's it going?
5: Hey, Omar, how are you doing?
4: Yeah, you doing okay?
5: Not too bad.
4: Daniel Ola came to the U.S. from Haiti in 2022, running from what he says was a serious threat on his life. He had to leave behind his wife and daughter.
5: I have to protect my life, to save a life, to stay alive, to take care of my family.
4: Since he's been in Springfield, he's worked steadily at a local metalworks manufacturer, building a life he fears he could soon lose. Are you scared right now?
5: Very. I'm afraid they take me and go back in AD with me by force.
4: He's not alone either. Viles Dorsonville is the executive director of the local Haitian Support Center.
6: Haitian Support Center.
4: We've just been trying to talk to him for a few minutes, and he's getting calls. He's helping manage the immigration paperwork for their attorneys. What are you telling people who are calling in?
6: We told them that if they have children, choose a trustworthy person and give that person power attorney in case something happens to them.
4: A lot of the Haitian population here came pretty suddenly over the last 5 years through a combination of immigration programs, but among them, temporary protected status, along with just word of mouth from other U.S. communities. But as you might imagine, not everyone is happy about their presence here. But economically, the city and Republican Governor Mike DeWine have pointed to the influx as one of the reasons the area has seen an economic revitalization. Since the Supreme Court decision, Dorsonville says some people have been calling in

0: to the community center, taking a victory lap.
1: Are you nervous at all about what comes next here in Springfield?
2: Basically, yes, because there is so much at stake.
1: So people are calling the community center saying it's time for you to leave.
2: To leave, and they're not saying that in that beautiful words that we are using now. So they are using N words to tell us to leave.
1: Are you afraid if you're sent back that you would be killed?
3: Very afraid. If AD will be safe, it will be all good pleasure to go back on my count.
1: Yeah, but right now that's just not.
3: No, right now, no.
4: Our thanks to Omar Jimenez for that report from Ohio. Coming up, serious drama in the World Cup knockouts. Not one, but two matches go down to penalty shootouts. One of them wrapping up not long ago, and two European powers have been sent packing. We'll talk all about that live with our next guest.
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0: The latest World Cup knockout matches were beyond captivating. Two games ending in high-suspense penalty shootouts. This is as good as it gets. Morocco overcame the Netherlands. Look at this. 3-2. There it is. A nail-biting series of penalty kicks. A devastating result for the Dutch, who are now out of the World Cup. They got all those great fans in the orange, and they all leave disappointed. Earlier, Paraguay versus Germany also went down to PKs. Paraguay eliminated the four-time champs, winning 4-3. The heavily favored Germans thought they had scored the winning goal in extra time, but it was overturned after review. Then there's this. Fans in Rio going wild after Brazil survived a surprisingly close match against Japan. Surprising in Brazil that they would not be wearing many clothes. Brazil came from behind to narrowly win 2-1. The Samurai Blue held the lead at half, but the Brazilians answered with an equalizer before scoring again deep into stoppage time. The action resumes in the coming day. Former champion France and co-host Mexico among the six teams battling for spot in the round of 16. For some expert insight into these games, I want to bring in Clinton Yates. He's a sports journalist, columnist, and professor at LMU, former Washington Post, ESPN. Great to have you with us here on The Story Is for the first time. Welcome.
1: Yeah, I'm glad to be here. It's always fun to talk the world's game.
0: The penalty kicks.
1: Yeah.
0: I mean, is there anything better than that? And times two. I mean, in all of sports, that is there anything more exciting than
1: you
0: that?
1: You know, some people don't like penalty kicks, so they think it's kind of a weird way to end a game. But Personally, I mean, listen, you play 2 hours, which is what effectively it is, after full time and then extra time, and it comes down to those 12 yards. It's not as easy as it looks. I mean, there is a goalkeeper there, and you saw in a couple of different matchups there some wild finishes. Guys missing the target entirely,
0: right?
1: Never mind getting shots saved by the netminder. So, look, you can say that it's kind of goofy, but it's the way they've done it for a long time, and I think there's no higher drama in sports.
0: There's no higher drama. The Netherlands missing 3 out of 5
1: right.
0: of their penalty kicks, and you can't necessarily advance with those kinds of numbers. You feel for them. Meanwhile, just talk about the fact of the upset of today.
1: Yeah,
0: of a four-time champion going home.
1: Yeah, and Germany had never lost in a penalty kick shootout in the World Cup. And for a team like that, a team that is consistently in, you know, semifinals and finals of the World Cup, it's a very tough way for them to go. But I do think that, you know, for two powerhouses like the Dutch and the Germans to be out, it's an indication of the fact that the game has grown. We've seen the expanded tournament. We've seen the different type of nations that is brought to the draw, if you will. And I think that, listen, that's why they play the games, is because you just might lose. And this is another situation where once you get into the knockouts, anything can happen.
0: Right. This idea of a one game elimination
1: right.
0: is what makes this so exciting, what makes the NFL playoffs so exciting.
1: Yeah,
0: you don't see that in like the NBA playoffs
1: right.
0: or other places where you have multiple games in like a World Series. One of the big storylines is the expansion of Africa.
1: Yeah.
0: Morocco among them now moving on.
1: Yeah, they had 10 teams get in, 9 teams went through the knockouts. Now that number is obviously different because of the expansion, as we mentioned, of the tournament. But the issue with African teams, I think, is always not how good is the best team, but how poorly is the worst team going to perform. And in this case, with only one of the squads from the entire continent not making the knockout rounds, it's tough to say that this hasn't been an addition for everybody. The Asian continent has not done well, unfortunately. So, you know, globally, while the game has changed as a result of different ways that rosters are constructed, they allowed, you know, you to basically say my grandparents lived here a while ago to be on a team now. So teams have changed over the years. But I think it's a great day for soccer when African nations can look and show that they're equally as skilled and prepared as any other team on the planet.
0: So we had a lot of emotional moments. We talked about the Netherlands. They had this great fan army,
1: yeah.
0: which we talked about last week. We had them on with us. And they had this very emotional moment up for Cody Capco, who's one
1: yeah.
0: of their players, who just had unimaginable loss in his family and was embraced after scoring a goal by his team. Tell us his story.
1: You know, I can't imagine what it's like to be a player in that position. We've seen other players who've gone home and over some controversy because of their children being born, and they didn't want to miss that moment. For a guy like him to be able to keep it together on the field up until the point where he netted a goal and then finally break down and have his team finally come together.
0: His wife lost a baby.
1: Yes, his wife lost a baby. Well, they were obviously...

0: on the road for this tournament. And, you know, they might have lost this match. And we talked earlier about how disappointing it is for the Netherlands. But for a human moment like that to occur, I think you've really got to hand it to who that team is in terms of the guys and the camaraderie that they put together, because that's not easy to deal with on any level, never mind when you're on the world stage and trying to play in the biggest games.
1: So obviously a lot of people that are watching us in America right now are focused on the American team. They're going to be playing on Wednesday night in Santa Clara.
0: Correct.
1: Up against Bosnia. Talk, break that match down.
0: You know, the U.S., I was at the game where they played Turkey. They lost that match. It was the final group game match that they had. And I thought that there were various things they could have done better. I mean, listen, Pochettino's done a great job. He obviously got an extension offer in between these two games because the head coach, that is such a, I think he's been such a driving force. But players like Tim Weah have to be better, in my opinion. Guys like Gio Reyna have to play better. I don't think we saw the best performance out of the U.S. that we're going to see in this tournament in that last game. And I don't just mean that evidenced by the loss. I mean the manner in which they played. Obviously, the Paraguay game when they came out and banged them out 4-1 was an eye opener. But I do think this is a point where if the U.S. men's national team believes that they've actually taken a step, this is in many ways a must-win game. That's no knock on Bosnia. They are one of the lower-ranked teams that got through in the total rankings in the FIFA World Rankings. However, if the U.S. men's national team actually believes that this coach, who they just offered a contract to, is as good as they think that they should be, this is a game you have to win.
1: Yeah, I mean, well, the last game, obviously, there was, like, no stakes to that game.
0: No, right.
1: They didn't play all their best people.
0: Sure.
1: They were holding back. So it's hard. You wonder, though, how that messes with a team's rhythm, making the choice to do that. But this next game is the game to take them to a next level, although they got to win a couple more after that.
0: Certainly, but you're on home soil. This is about as good as the situation's ever going to get regarding natural advantages, assumed or otherwise. And again, for me, if Pochettino is worth his price in gold, you win this game.
1: Yeah. But it is so exciting because one goal can make such a difference. It's so close, and it's crazy, which is why it's the biggest sport in the world. Clinton, thanks for being here with
0: us.
1: It's going to be fun to keep up with this, and we'll have you back as we continue to follow this night after night. Hopefully tomorrow's as good as today. It's going to be tough for it to be that way. As we saw tonight, a penalty shootout can define a team's World Cup performance. But the work of preparing for them goes beyond the pitch. World Sports' Don Riddell spoke with a sports psychologist about how the mentality of team managers on the sidelines can sway the outcome of a shootout long before the first kick is ever taken.
2: Football managers have to prepare for penalty shootouts. And the one thing many have learned the hard way is that it just cannot be left until the last minute.
3: If this is the first time you're thinking about the penalty shootout, you're way too late. And your probability of winning with your team, in my opinion, is considerably below 50%. So how do we set up a plan for a penalty shootout? What is our psychological plan? How do we win this battle with this opposing team? How do we dominate the opponents in different phases of the shootout?
2: Of course, they'll always need to be flexible, but they need to have a plan. And the calmer they remain, the better the outcome will be.
3: The manager should definitely not leave it up to the players themselves. The manager knows better than anyone, and the manager needs to spend his attention and his time on communicating the plan. It needs to be very clear to everyone involved what they're supposed to do. And also the manager needs to provide proper psychological support for the players also at this moment.
2: How would you stack your 1 to 5? Where do the strongest go? Where do the weakest go?
3: You want to make sure that your best penalty takers for sure will be featured in this event. And the safest way to do that is to stack your best penalty takers early. Most teams tend to put their most senior players at number one because you really want to have a good start to a penalty shootout. That can do a lot for your team, and it can do the opposite for the opponent team. And other players, they know that they want to take a penalty shot, but they're much more comfortable with a less, let's call it high-profile shot, if something like that exists in the shootout, on number 2 or number 3. We know that shots number 4, number 5, these shots tend to be more critical than others because those shots are typically the shots where if you miss, you will instantly lose the shootout, or if you score, you will instantly win the shootout.
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0: Welcome back to Yeah, That's a Pepper Thing. First up, we've got Harrison wrapping his Dr. Pepper in a tiny quilt so it feels at home. Oh, how tender. That's a Pepper Thing! And over to Becca, who's whispering affirmations to her can.
1: You're sweet. You're unique. You're the best thing I ever poured over ice.
0: She swears it makes it taste better. It's not a science thing, but it's a Pepper Thing! Why do they all do it? All for that sweet, delicious, truly one-of-a-kind taste of Dr. Pepper. It's a Pepper Thing! Welcome back to Yeah, That's a Pepper Thing! First up, we've got Harrison wrapping his Dr. Pepper in a tiny quilt so it feels at home. Oh, how tender. That's a Pepper Thing! And over to Becca, who's whispering affirmations to her can.
1: You're sweet. You're unique. You're the best thing I ever poured over ice.
0: She swears it makes it taste better. It's not a science thing, but it's a Pepper Thing! Why do they all do it? All for that sweet, delicious, truly one-of-a-kind taste of Dr. Pepper. It's a Pepper Thing!

0: starts Wednesday at 9 on Discovery.
1: A woman who works as a personal assistant to President Trump says he helped cure her cancer. Natalie Harp handles much of his social media and reportedly works late at the White House. CNN's Randy Kaye introduces us to the Trump administration insider and explains why she is known as the human printer.
2: Good evening. I'm Natalie Harp, a formerly forgotten American from California.
3: Her name is Natalie Harp. She's a former host for the far-right network One America News. And today, at just 34 years old, is considered one of President Donald Trump's closest personal assistants.
4: She's just totally devoted to him. In Oval Office meetings, she sits on the chair at the side of the room with her laptop open.
3: Harp is known for toting around a portable printer and printing stacks of papers and positive press for President Trump on the spot. She's become

0: known as the human printer.
1: Trump basically just says, Natalie, get me this, or he's, you know, Google this.
0: In their new book, Regime Change, New York Times reporters Jonathan Swan and Maggie Haberman also report on letters that Harp has left for Trump. Swan described them as odd, adoring, and intimate.
1: She has written him numerous letters that she's left for him, including one that says, you are all that matters to me, or some version of that. Raised the eyebrows of the Secret Service during the campaign.
2: Mine are up.
1: Some of these letters that were left in some of his private quarters.
0: According to Regime Change, Trump's chief of staff, Susie Wiles, asked, where am I, upon learning about the letters? Harp first connected with Trump during her battle with stage 2 bone cancer, thanking Trump publicly for saving her life by signing the Right to Try Act in 2019. She claims that allowed her to receive experimental cancer treatment.
3: I can say, I'm not dying from cancer anymore, thanks to President Trump. I'm living with cancer.
0: She shared her story and credited Trump again at the 2020 Republican National Convention.
4: I wouldn't be alive today if it wasn't for you. They didn't give me the right to try experimental treatments, Mr. President. You did. And without you, I'd have died waiting for them to be approved.
0: The Washington Post has raised questions about her claims. In Regime Change, the authors report that Harp stays late into the night at the White House when President Trump is often active on social media.
5: Natalie Harp is one of the people who took over posting duties to the president's Truth Social post in this term, and that makes her fairly significant.
0: In May, the Wall Street Journal reported that Harp has frustrated some White House officials because she typically doesn't share draft posts with the chief of staff's office, communications aides, or national security officials. The paper also reported that Harp has told others she works for Trump and only listens to him. Soon after Trump began his second term, according to the authors of Regime Change, Trump told staffers that Harp was the only one who loved him as much as his wife and kids. All of you will go off and make money, Trump said. She'll never leave me. Randy Kaye, CNN, Palm Beach County, Florida.
6: Up next, Senator Adam Schiff on what he says the Big Lebowski can teach all of us about politics.

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1: Another big-name player is reportedly on the move in the NBA. According to ESPN, the Memphis Grizzlies are sending two-time All-Star Ja Morant to the Portland Trail Blazers for Jeremy Grant and Chris Murphy. Jeremy Grant. Morant is 26 and was once considered a rising young star, but he has only played in 79 games the past three seasons due to injuries and issues off the court. As for Memphis, it's another chance to hit the reset button as the Grizzlies build a new core around former Duke star Cameron Boozer, the third overall pick in last week's draft.
2: Opinions, man. My buddy Adam's got one. Check it out.
3: All you ever really need to know about politics, you can learn from watching The Big Lebowski.
1: Democratic Senator Adam Schiff of California recently made this video for his official YouTube page explaining that his all-time favorite movie, The Big Lebowski, can teach you about politics. I spoke with him about Jeff Bridges' famous character, The Dude, during our interview earlier. What do you think The Dude would say about this moment in American politics?
4: Dude, you're being very undude. That's what he would have to say. Not about you personally, but just how ugly, vitriolic, nasty it's become. I do think that the line I find I could use most often, and it came to mind when Kevin McCarthy was being attacked by Matt Gaetz. I thought of a scene from The Big Lebowski where the dude says to John Goodman, "You're not wrong, you're just tall."
1: There you go. This weekend, I was honored to be one of the presenters at the L.A. Press Club's 68th Annual Southern California Journalism Awards. They honored my old local news show called The Issue Is, and I got a chance to present an award to CNN. The network's reporting of the L.A. wildfires won the top award for breaking news coverage. The judges said, quote, "CNN's coverage of California's wildfires is of the highest quality. It is responsible, compassionate, enterprising, going beyond news conferences and on-scene commentary to elevate stories of the community." Congrats to our entire team, especially the team here at the L.A. Bureau. And thanks for all of you for watching The Story. It's been a busy news night. We'll be back tomorrow with Election Night in America in Colorado, plus Brian Tyler Cohen on his new book and reporting from the World Cup. We'll see you then for more of The Story Is.
5: Welcome back to Yeah, That's a Pepper Thing. First up, we've got Harrison wrapping his Dr. Pepper in a tiny quilt so it feels at home. Oh, how tender. That's a Pepper Thing! And over to Becca, who's whispering affirmations to her can.
6: You're sweet. 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
5: 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It's not a science thing, but it's a Pepper Thing! 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All for that sweet, delicious, truly one-of-a-kind taste of Dr. Pepper. It's a Pepper Thing!

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1: Welcome back to Yeah, That's a Pepper Thing. First up, we've got Harrison wrapping his Dr. Pepper in a tiny quilt so it feels at home. Oh, how tender. That's a Pepper Thing! And over to Becca, who's whispering affirmations to her can.
2: You're sweet. You're unique. You're the best thing I ever poured over ice.
1: She swears it makes it taste better. It's not a science thing, but it's a Pepper Thing! Why do they all do it? All for that sweet, delicious, truly one-of-a-kind taste of Dr. Pepper. It's a Pepper Thing!

0: Good evening from the newsroom. We begin with the Supreme Court overturning nearly a century of settled law and expanding this and every future president's power enormously. In a 6-3 decision, the court's conservative majority ruled that the president can fire what used to be considered independent government regulators for any reason at any time.
1: It is the largest expansion of executive power in over 100 years, and that is exactly why we should be worried about it. And so for working people who depend on agencies like the FTC and the other independent agencies, the Supreme Court has said, no, we will not have that independent check. You will not be watchdogs anymore. You will be lapdogs.
0: That's Rebecca Slaughter talking to CNN's Erin Burnett. She was a Democratic appointee to the Federal Trade Commission until the president fired her. Today's ruling paves the way for similar presidential firings at regulators and agencies up and down the government, touching virtually every aspect of American life.

0: from banking and mortgages to the environment to what we see on broadcast TV.
1: The president has the right to do this, and that has to do with a lot of agencies all throughout the system. So it was, it's considered, you know, the biggest of the group. And I can understand that this has been going on for almost 100 years. They've been waiting for this decision.
0: Well, there was, however, one key exception today, the Federal Reserve. In a separate case, the court ruled that the president cannot fire Fed Governor Lisa Cook, at least not while she's still arguing her case. The president, as you know, has accused her of mortgage fraud, tried to force her boss, Jerome Powell, from his job as Fed chair, accusing him of mishandling renovations at the central bank. Mr. Trump said the court today ruled on a, quote, strictly procedural basis and promised to take further action on Ms. Cook. Now, the court also rebuffed him on a case involving mail-in ballots, which has long been a focus of criticism by him. The court rejecting a challenge to state mail-in voting laws. By a 5-4 vote, the justices upheld Mississippi's 5-day grace period for late-arriving ballots. And in a personal defeat for the president, the justices declined to review a $5 million civil judgment against him after a jury found he sexually abused and defamed writer E. Jean Carroll. The president posted that he'll continue the fight, though it's not clear how. He's already paid $5.5 million into a court-controlled account, which Ms. Carroll is now entitled to collect. He adds, though, this case is really against the United States of America and all it stands for. It's not, however, a decision in one case that will determine, though, a lot about who can be a citizen of the U.S. will be handed down tomorrow. Trump v. Barbara, the administration seeking to end birthright citizenship, which has long been thought to be enshrined in the 14th Amendment. So a lot to get to tonight on this. I want to start with CNN's chief White House correspondent and anchor of The Source, Caitlin Collins. Caitlin, certainly a lot for the president to be happy about in the court rulings on his power. Is it clear how and when he'll put that expanded power to use?
2: Well, on Lisa Cook, I mean, the president is vowing in terms of that, that he is still going to take the appropriate action, he says, as he's moving forward. And so there's enough ambiguity in that ruling that came from the justices today that I think it raises questions about what exactly the president has in store next year and if they will continue fighting this battle. And so I'm going to speak to Lisa Cook's attorney in the next hour about that. But overall, the way the White House has been responding to this is mainly focusing on that mail-in ballot ruling that came down today, allowing that grace period for more than a dozen states that if a ballot is marked by Election Day, that it can still be counted, even if it comes in 5 days later or so, depending on which state. And the president was basically railing against that, Anderson. You know that he hates mail-in voting. He has for years now and has tried to limit it or curtail it, even as Republicans have said this is something that can actually help our party and be good for us. And what he seems to be using is this as fresh ammunition to try to push that election change, that election law change into place that he has been urging Republicans to pass, even though Senate Republicans have been telling the president they just simply don't have the votes to do that. And he's been putting an intense amount of pressure on House Speaker Mike Johnson and the Senate Majority Leader John Thune on both of these issues, particularly on John Thune, because he wants them to get rid of the filibuster so they don't need to get any more Republican votes, certainly not any Democratic votes, to try to get that passed. And he was using that moment today inside the Oval Office as he was criticizing this to say this is a reason why we need more momentum to get this passed. Now, whether or not that's going to happen, we don't know. But it is basically setting him up to be on a huge collision course with some of the most prominent members of his own party on this particular issue. And so it remains to be seen how that is handled going forward. But I think he kind of shed some light on that by saying this affordable housing bill that he refused to sign last week over this. Today he said everything that is not the Save America Act, which is that election act, he says everything that's not that is a huge yawn to me. Basically saying all these other legislative priorities, they don't seem to count until we can get this passed.
0: Yeah, Caitlin Collins, thanks very much. Caitlin's going to talk to, as she said, Abby Lowell, the attorney for Lisa Cook. Joining me right now, Supreme Court biographer and former federal prosecutor Jeffrey Toobin. Here in the newsroom, former federal prosecutor and Columbia Law School lecturer Barrett Berger. Jeff, we're going to get to the other rulings in a moment, but first, what stands out to you about the decision on the president's ability to fire officials at what has historically been independent government agencies?
3: This is just a major change in how the American government is organized. You know, since the progressive era and the New Deal, Congress has set up these independent agencies, the Federal Trade Commission, the Securities and Exchange Commission, the Federal Election Commission, with the idea that they had a measure of independence from the president. The president could appoint certain members, but they did operate somewhat independently. Basically, what the Supreme Court has now said is that there is only one president, and he has all the power that could conceivably be exercised by the executive branch. There is no power sharing that is acceptable, except perhaps for the federal, for the

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3: Would probably cause a panic in the economy. John Roberts' opinion carves out the Federal Reserve, but logically, frankly, it doesn't make much sense.
4: Barrett, are you surprised that the court did not pursue, Trump lost on the E. Jean Carroll case?
5: I'm not surprised at all. So remember, this was one where they were challenging the jury's verdict, where the jury awarded him $5 million for this assault in a department store dressing room. I'm not surprised because the Supreme Court, you know, very often declines to hear cases like this where, you know, it's based on evidentiary rulings from a trial court. These are things that the Supreme Court, you know, very frequently will say, we're not getting involved in this. This is not. So we don't know what the vote was. There was no dissent on this. We didn't get an opinion. They just declined to review this.
4: Right. It was sexual abuse, not assault.
5: Correct.
4: That he was found guilty by the jury. There's also the court's, Jeff, the decision that upholds the ability of states to count ballots that arrive after Election Day. Obviously, the president has been fuming about this for a long time, still today very much so. Do you think this is the last word on vote by mail?
3: Oh, by no means. I mean, mostly what the court said was this was a state matter. So this fight is going to go state by state. And, you know, the red states are restricting voting in all sorts of different ways. President Trump is going to continue to try to restrict voting. He wants to pass this so-called Save America bill, which would change voter registration in the whole country. But even independent of that, he's trying to use the Postal Service to restrict mail-in voting. So this fight about mail-in voting and the right to vote generally is going to continue up to and including the midterm elections in November.
4: Jeff, how do you think the court's going to rule on birthright citizenship?
3: I just have to believe they are going to vote to uphold birthright citizenship. You know, this has been the law of the land for 100 years. And unlike the Federal Trade Commission decision, there isn't a lot of history building up to this. This case, as far as the Supreme Court came out of the blue. And also the 14th Amendment uses the word born. Born in the United States. And even though it's modified by a subsequent phrase, born means born. And I don't think the Supreme Court is going to, you know, open this particular can of worms.
4: Barrett, do you agree?
5: I agree.
3: Long before Anderson.
4: Yeah,
5: I agree. The question will be like what the actual vote is. This is one that it really should be a unanimous decision. I doubt it will be. But based on everything that Jeff said, the actual text of the Constitution, this is one that really should be fully unanimous decision.
4: Barrett Berger, thank you. Jeff Toobin as well. Coming up next, after several days of shooting, we've just learned that one of the president's envoys is now en route to Qatar for a new round of talks with Iran. The breaking news on that and what it could mean when we come back. And later, the New York Times with new reporting on a $1.6 billion federally financed mining deal the U.S. now signed with Kazakhstan, which stands to benefit Don Jr. and Eric Trump and the

0: Commerce Secretary's two sons as well. Details on that ahead.
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1: Take a look at CENTCOM footage of U.S. strikes on targets in Iran over the weekend, capping off several days of back-and-forth attacks by the two sides. Tonight, though, it appears there could be going back to the negotiating table. Just before airtime, two administration officials told us that Envoy Steve Witkoff is en route to Qatar. Not yet clear, though, whether Jared Kushner is traveling with them. The president foreshadowed the news this morning, posting in all caps, "Iran has requested a meeting. It will take place tomorrow in Doha." This was followed by a denial from Tehran that any talks were in the coming days going to take place. Then late this afternoon, the president again said the talks were on.
2: A meeting in Doha is going to be perhaps important, perhaps not. We're going to find out. But we're winning militarily. It's almost won militarily, I would say. And it's really very simple. It's the denuclearization of Iran. We don't want them to have a nuclear weapon, and they're not going to have a nuclear weapon. They've agreed to that, in all fairness.
1: Well, about an hour later, Iran's president weighed in online, quoting him now, "Mutual understanding is a two-way street. If the American side adheres to the agreement, we will also fulfill our commitments." He continues, "Our approach to unreasonable saber-rattling and baseless threats is to rely on rationality and human dignity in decision-making and to defend decisively and fearlessly when it comes time to act." He made no mention of meetings tomorrow. Joining me here in the newsroom, CNN Global Affairs analyst Kareem Sajapour. So, Kareem, what do you make of, I mean, do you think anything is going to come from these talks with Steve Witkoff?
3: I'm skeptical, Anderson. I do think the most important discipline to understand this war is not political science. It's really psychology, trying to get inside the heads of Iranian officials and President Trump. From Iran's vantage point, it's a regime which is very overconfident right now. It believes it prevailed in this war. Doesn't show any indication that it's prepared to offer meaningful compromises on the nuclear issue, on missiles, on proxies. In fact, it's demanding that it control the Strait of Hormuz. It wants veto power over Lebanon. And then that takes us to President Trump's psychology. And when I speak to folks who are in daily contact with the president, they will give you different opinions on where the president is at. Some will say that, well, if the Iranians don't show any signs of compromise, 2 months from now, the president is prepared to go back to either a naval blockade or military action. But others will say, no, he's done with this war. He wants to move on.
1: Before announcing the talks, the president suggested online that Iran may, in his words, never learn. He said then the U.S. would, quote, be forced to militarily complete the job. He went on to say, if that happens, the Islamic Republic of Iran will no longer exist. I mean, the president has made these kind of threats endlessly. At this point, how seriously do you think the Iranian regime actually takes this kind of rhetoric?
3: As you said, Anderson, almost on a daily basis the last 4 months, he's been making these threats to end Iranian civilization, to destroy the regime. And at this point, I don't really think it has any psychological impact on the regime. It's true that Iran has been hurt badly militarily, but psychologically, they believe they've prevailed, they've survived. And for that reason, they're entering these negotiations really offering very, very little concessions and demanding a lot.
1: And how much money does Iran stand to start to receive pretty quickly?
3: It's an important question, Anderson. I think we're talking about single-digit billions in the immediate term, some of their assets that have been unfrozen. But then when you consider now Iran being able to to sell its oil and being able to repatriate its oil revenue, we're talking about tens of billions of dollars. And that is an important point because historically, over the last 47 years, this is a regime which is really only compromised when it feels under existential economic pressure and it's offered a diplomatic exit. So actually, the reduction of the economic pressure against it actually could make it far less likely that they feel compelled to compromise.
1: Last week, Israel signed this trilateral agreement with Lebanon and the U.S. It calls for a partial Israeli withdrawal from southern Lebanon. Do you think that agreement will be successful? Because the Lebanese piece of this for the Iranians certainly is a major component.
3: You know, that deal, I think, is aspirational in that many Lebanese want to see their country no longer in a state of war. They don't want to have their politics dominated by an Iranian-backed militia, Lebanese Hezbollah. But unfortunately, Lebanese Hezbollah still remains committed to its ideology. It has the resources and military backing of Iran, and they have veto power over something like this. So, you know, unfortunately, I don't think it's going to be a game changer.
1: Yeah. Kareem Sajapour, I really appreciate it. Thanks very much, Kareem. Coming up next, new reporting on a deal with Kazakhstan financed by the Trump administration to the tune of $1.6 billion. Turns out the president's sons, Don Jr. and Eric Trump, stand to profit from it. They're not the only ones. We'll tell you how and who ahead. Also, the Supreme Court greenlit the deportation of hundreds of thousands of Haitians and others in this country under temporary protected status. Look at how the ruling specifically affected Haitians living in Springfield, Ohio, about whom the president said this.
4: In Springfield, they're eating the dogs, the people that came in. They're eating the cats. They're eating the pets.
5: This July 4th, join CNN.
6: Welcome back to Yeah, That's a Pepper Thing. First up, we've got Harrison wrapping his Dr. Pepper in a tiny quilt so it feels at home. Oh, how tender. That's a Pepper Thing! And over to Becca, who's whispering affirmations to her can.
7: You're sweet. You're unique. You're the best thing I ever poured over ice.
6: She swears it makes it taste better. It's not a science thing, but it's a Pepper Thing! Why do they all do it? All for that sweet, delicious, truly one-of-a-kind taste of Dr. Pepper. It's a Pepper Thing!

0: Welcome back to Yeah, That's a Pepper Thing. First up, we've got Harrison wrapping his Dr. Pepper in a tiny quilt so it feels at home. Oh, how tender. That's a Pepper Thing! And over to Becca, who's whispering affirmations to her can.
1: You're sweet. You're unique. You're the best thing I ever poured over ice.
0: 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It's not a science thing, but it's a Pepper Thing! 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
0: Welcome back to Yeah, That's a Pepper Thing. First up, we've got Harrison wrapping his Dr. Pepper in a tiny quilt so it feels at home. Oh, how tender. That's a Pepper Thing! And over to Becca, who's whispering affirmations to her can.
1: You're sweet. You're unique. You're the best thing I ever poured over ice.
0: She swears it makes it taste better. It's not a science thing, but it's a Pepper Thing! Why do they all do it? All for that sweet, delicious, truly one-of-a-kind taste of Dr. Pepper. It's a Pepper Thing!

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1: New York Times investigation found that the families of President Trump and the Commerce Secretary Howard Lutnick stand to profit from a $1.6 billion mining deal with Kazakhstan. Last year, the president, Secretary Lutnick, signed a deal with Kazakhstan that gave a little-known American company access to one of the world's largest untapped reserves of tungsten, critical metal needed to make missile warheads, fighter jets, and computer chips. Within weeks, the sons of both Trump and Lutnick also became financially connected to the deal. The Times is exclusively reporting one or both families now have financial ties to at least 14 companies involved in critical mining deals with the government. Joining me now is New York Times investigative reporter Eric Lipton, who's on the byline by that report. So, Eric, can you just walk us through the key points of your reporting here?
2: Well, you know, we've already reported about how the Trump family moved into cryptocurrency and has made, you know, more than $1 billion, most likely. They separately are now working as a defense contractor through Don Jr. And here's a whole entire new landscape that the family is looking to make money, and that's in the critical metals. The United States is investing, you know, tens of billions of dollars to try to increase the supply of these metals because China is restricting access to them. They are sort of, they are very vital to the U.S. economy. But and so it makes sense that this is something that was started in the Biden administration that this be done. But at the same time, as U.S. government is moving to put tens of billions of dollars into companies to help them, you know, build out new mines in the United States and around the world, the Trump sons have started to invest in the same sector, not only in the sector, but in some of the companies that the United States government is backing. And separately, the family of Howard Lutnick, the Commerce Secretary, is helping a bunch of these companies raise capital in the private sector. So both of them are touching these deals. Now, the Lutnick family is not actually directly involved in the Kazakhstan deal, but they're helping one of the partners in the Kazakhstan deal raise more than $200 million in just around the same time as Dad Lutnick was helping negotiate something that was going to benefit the same businessman. So, you know, what you're seeing, a crossing of interest of the government actions and the family private interest, which is something we've seen a number of times in this administration, but it's quite unusual in American history.
1: And there's an Australia-born rabbi somehow at the center of this, according to your reporting.
2: That's right. So there's an Australian executive who is in the mining sector, and he's the one that negotiated access in Kazakhstan to these deals. And he also was the co-founder of a separate company called, you know, USA Rare Earths, and he's also a shareholder there that's also slated to get billions of dollars. And Lutnick went out of his way to try to get the Kazakhstan government to give this contract to his company. So he's benefiting from potentially as much as like $5 billion worth of U.S. assistance. And his business partners include Donald Trump Jr. and Eric Trump. So it's just, you know, again, it's very unusual to see direct financial interest from the family of the president and from the Commerce Secretary that are intermixed with some of these, you know, enormous deals with taxpayer dollars on the line.
1: At the end of the day, I mean, are there any limits to what they can do? I mean, is anybody going to, is there any oversight, any regulatory agency going to stop them?
2: I'm sure that there will be Democrats in Congress that will send letters asking for information about this, which will probably not be responded to. There's not going to be any investigation by the current administration. And it's none of this is actually necessarily explicitly illegal because Lutnick's two sons are adults and they have their own businesses. And the president, under law, has no conflicts of interest. He's exempt from the criminal conflict of interest law. So, you know, there certainly is something that could be investigated to see whether or not there was inside information given to the Trump sons, or, you know, from the government or from someone in the government, and that would be inappropriate, but it's unclear if it would be explicitly illegal.
1: And what has the White House said about your reporting?
2: They said that the president has no conflicts of interest and that his sons are businessmen who are entitled to pursue whatever business they want to. Which is, it's basically, there's a, you know, they have rejected again and again and again. Every time, you know, we or other news organizations have written stories that examine these, the overlaps, they say that there are no conflicts and that these are, the president's sons are entitled to pursue whatever, you know, profits they want.
1: Eric Lipton, I appreciate the reporting. Thank you. Up next, a Supreme Court decision on temporary protected status now allows for the deportation of hundreds of thousands of Haitian immigrants and others from this country. We'll take you to Springfield, Ohio, where Haitians make up to a quarter of the population. Later, she's with the president almost everywhere he goes, often with a printer handing him good news about himself. But who is this person, Natalie Harp? And how did she get there? And how close is her connection to the boss?
3: She has written him numerous letters that she's left for him, including one that says, "You are all that matters to me," or some version of that.

0: Welcome back to Yeah, That's a Pepper Thing. First up, we've got Harrison wrapping his Dr. Pepper in a tiny quilt so it feels at home. Oh, how tender. That's a Pepper Thing! And over to Becca, who's whispering affirmations to her can.
1: You're sweet. You're unique. You're the best thing I ever poured over ice.
0: She swears it makes it taste better. It's not a science thing, but it's a Pepper Thing! Why do they all do it? All for that sweet, delicious, truly one-of-a-kind taste of Dr. Pepper. It's a Pepper Thing! Welcome back to Yeah, That's a Pepper Thing. First up, we've got Harrison wrapping his Dr. Pepper in a tiny quilt so it feels at home. Oh, how tender. That's a Pepper Thing! And over to Becca, who's whispering affirmations to her can.
1: You're sweet. You're unique. You're the best thing I ever poured over ice.
0: She swears it makes it taste better. It's not a science thing, but it's a Pepper Thing! Why do they all do it? All for that sweet, delicious, truly one-of-a-kind taste of Dr. Pepper. It's a Pepper Thing!
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0: machine washable. Toss them in and they'll come out looking like the day you bought them.
1: In another major victory for the president, his mass deportation pledge, another Supreme Court ruling recently found that the Trump administration could end temporary protected status, or TPS, for Syrian and Haitian immigrants. Roughly 350,000 Haitians living in the U.S. may be affected, and upwards of an estimated 15,000 of those Haitians live in Springfield, Ohio. You may remember in that 2024 presidential debate, then candidate Trump singled out Haitian migrants in Springfield, claiming without evidence they were eating pets.
2: In Springfield, they're eating the dogs, the people that came in. They're eating the cats. They're eating the pets of the people that live there. And this is what's happening in our country, and it's a shame.
1: Well, CNN's Omar Jimenez spoke to members of the Haitian community back in Springfield in 2024, and he went back to get their reaction to the Supreme Court decision. Here's his report.
3: I've been here multiple times over the past 2 years, and each time during a period of fear or uncertainty for the Haitian population here. And we're getting ready to meet with a man I first met a little bit more than a year ago. He's had a steady job throughout all of this, but is now among the many trying to figure out what he's going to do next. Daniel, how's it going?
4: Hey, Omar, how are you doing?
3: Yeah, you doing okay?
4: Not too bad.
3: Daniel Ola came to the U.S. from Haiti in 2022, running from what he says was a serious threat on his life. He had to leave behind his wife and daughter.
4: I have to protect my life, to save a life, to stay alive, to take care of my family.
3: Since he's been in Springfield, he's worked steadily at a local metalworks manufacturer, building a life he fears he could soon lose. Are you scared right now?
4: Very. I'm afraid they take me and go back in Haiti with me by force.
3: He's not alone either. Viles Dorsonville is the executive director of the local Haitian Support Center.
5: Haitian Support Center.
6: We've just been trying to talk to him for a few minutes, and he's getting calls.
3: He's helping manage the immigration paperwork for their attorneys.
6: What are you telling people who are calling in?
5: We tell them that if they have children, choose a trustworthy person and give that person power attorney in case something happens to them.
3: A lot of the Haitian population here came pretty suddenly over the last 5 years through a combination of immigration programs, but among them, temporary protected status, along with just word of mouth from other U.S. communities. But as you might imagine, not everyone is happy about their presence here. But economically, the city and Republican Governor Mike DeWine have pointed to the influx as one of the reasons the area has seen an economic revitalization. Since the Supreme Court decision, Dorsonville says some people have been calling in to the community center, taking a victory lap.
6: Are you nervous at all about what comes next here in Springfield?
5: Basically, yes, because there is so much at stake.
6: So people are calling the community center saying it's time for you to leave.
5: To leave, and they are not saying that in that beautiful words that we are using now. So they are using N-words to tell us to leave.
6: Are you afraid if you're sent back that you would be killed?
4: Very afraid. If AD will be safe, it will be a good pleasure to go back on my account.
6: Yeah, but right now that's just not.
4: No, right now, no.
1: And Omar joins me. Now, is there a sense of what would happen if the Haitian population there was mostly removed?
3: Yeah, I mean, from what we've heard from local and state officials really over the past year and a half, even from Republicans, is that the main impact would be an economic one. And the Greater Springfield Partnership, essentially the Chamber of Commerce, even made a point to emphasize in recent statements that Haitians pay taxes and reinvest into the economy. But as I talked about here, the influx of Haitians really came as a shock over the past few years in terms of population growth, especially as the population here was declining and as business leaders were looking to fill worker demand. So on top of filling that demand, there were at times strained resources on healthcare, infrastructure, complaints documented by local and state officials over driving issues as well. But bottom line, when you talk to any of the Haitians here about what they're going to do next, they just know they cannot go back to Haiti. And even just looking at the conditions there, the U.S. Embassy last week had to operate in reduced staffing because of security risks. So what they're really trying to focus on now, and I was speaking to the executive director of the Haitian Bridge Alliance about this over the weekend, they're really trying to rally members of Congress for any lasting change here in the absence of now these TPS protections. But that, of course, remains to be seen, Anderson.
1: Right. Omar Jimenez, appreciate it. Thank you. Joining me now, former Biden White House Press Secretary Karine Jean-Pierre, who's Haitian-American, and CNN political commentator S.C. Cupp. So, Karine, I know you have strong personal feelings professionally about the fate of Haitians living who have temporary protected status in the U.S. Where do you see this going?
7: Look, as you just stated, Anderson, this matter is incredibly personal to me, and so I own that. But what I want people to understand is that this ruling impacts millions of people who hold this status. It impacts their families. It impacts their close friends. What this is going to do, it's going to be disastrous to people. It's going to be disastrous and needlessly harmful to Americans, because you're talking about communities that are going to be harmed by this, businesses that are going to be harmed by this. If you think about the hundreds of thousands of people who hold the status, TPS status, and what they have to do to get that status, they have to register to the government. They have to pay fees. They pass background checks. This is not something that they are causing harm to the country. This is actually something that's going to have the reverse. It's going to hurt us as a country. And you hear these stories. These people come here, you know, the immigrants come here because they want something better, or they're fearful of what's back at home. And it is disastrous. It's going to hurt us. It's going to hurt our economy. It's going to make us weaker and poorer. And it is devastating to hear this is what the administration is focused on, an attack on legal immigration.
1: Essie, I mean, do you think throwing Haitians or Syrians out of the country is at all politically problematic for the president? It doesn't feel like it.
8: Yeah, let me say, Karine makes all the right points, and they're good points, and I'm incredibly sensitive and sympathetic to this population of people, from Haitians to Syrians. I covered the Syrian war for all of its years, and returning home for them would have meant certain death, and so they were very, very lucky to have this program in place. On the raw politics of it, though, this is not the loser that I think a lot of Democrats think it is, and that's because when Biden ended Trump's Remain in Mexico policy right when he came into office, a lot of people around the country felt the immediate effects of that. A lot of them were positive. Some of them were really negative. And as a lot of these asylum-seeking migrants came into mostly liberal cities, right, because Governor Abbott was sending them intentionally to liberal cities, liberals saw the effects of this. I remember covering a story in New York City where New York City public school parents were told their kids had to learn remote from home for a day or two because their public schools were going to be used to house migrants during a storm. Very compassionate, good thing to do. But these parents were pissed, and they weren't Republicans, right? These are New York liberals who thought, well, this isn't right. So my feelings about this program, you know, I could want to keep this program in place. You might want to close the borders. These are all just opinions. But when people start feeling the practical effects of them, the same thing happened on the right. There were a lot of people, especially moderates in the middle and independents in the middle, who thought, we want stronger borders. We want more border protection. We want to crack down on illegal immigration. Well, then they saw the way Trump was doing it. He was militarizing our cities and snatching people off sidewalks. They said, well, I don't want it done that way.
1: Yeah.
8: A lot of people said the same about this asylum-seeking program. So I just don't think it's going to have the political impact that maybe Democrats are hoping it will.
1: Karine, I want to ask you about this major bipartisan housing bill, which the president dismissed again today when asked about it. I just want to play that for our viewers.
9: Will you sign that housing bill?
10: I have not. It hasn't been sent to me yet. It's coming, I understand. And then here's what I would like to sign. Much more than a bill, that big deal. It's a yawn. Some people say it's wonderful. To me, compared to the Save America Act, just about everything is a big yawn.
1: Why do you think the president is doing this? Why not take a win on a bipartisan law that actually takes aim at the affordability crisis in the country?
7: And you just said it. Maybe he just doesn't understand that there's an affordability crisis in this country. And there is. Gas is up. Food is up. And this is an opportunity for him to get a win. Look, as you stated, this is a bill that was supported bipartisanly in a huge way. And he doesn't want to sign it. He calls it a yawn. And people are suffering out there. Yeah. And, you know, this should send a message to Republicans in Congress. They should be furious. And if there is any other example that shows them that he doesn't care about their reelection, well, here's one. Here's an example that he does not care about their reelection. This is a win. A win.
1: The essay, does it make sense to you that he's dismissing?
8: I've never seen someone in politics go so far out of their way to deny a win to themselves and their own party. If he's trying to use the SAVE Act as a bargaining chip, he'd have to do it with Democrats holding it up. It's Republicans holding it up. He doesn't have Republican support for this. So he's punishing his own party and himself for a bill that they won't even push through. It makes absolutely no sense. It's political malpractice.
1: Essie Cupp, Karine Jean-Pierre, appreciate it. Thank you. The death toll in Venezuela continues to climb. Now more than 1,700 dead. A search and rescue crews are desperately looking for survivors in dangerous conditions 5 days after the double quake hit. Amidst the grief and pain, there are signs of hope. Sound of a miracle. This was the scene Saturday when a crew of U.S. international workers pulled a baby from the rubble. There was also this. Well, survivor rescued over the weekend. People saying, welcome, Antonio. Yesterday's CNN's crew witnessed this moment when a man was pulled from the ruins alive, carefully carried to an ambulance by a sea of first responders. And here we see a mother and her baby, just 18 days old, rescued after being trapped for about 30 hours. The AP reports that the baby and the mom are recovering now in the hospital. Just before air, I spoke with Trey Espy from L.A. County Fire Department's Urban Search and Rescue Team, who joined the operations in Venezuela the day after the quakes. Trey, I understand your team has located a man who's alive at this point, trapped in what had been a parking garage. Can you just talk about what you are hearing, what that operation is?
9: Yes. So yesterday evening, we discovered that through locals that we had a gentleman trapped in a parking garage that was three stories down. And as we went over to rescue him, we can speak to him. We could not see him. And so our team started working on that site to effect that rescue.
1: So how difficult is that? I mean, if he's three stories down, how much debris is there on top of him?
9: So this is an eight-story commercial building, and there's tons of steel and lots of concrete. And where he was in a guard booth underneath that, on that third floor where it had collapsed. And so there's tons of debris, steel and concrete around him. So it's going to take us hours to effect that rescue.
1: Is that something you can do with, I mean, hand equipment, kind of cutting through all those layers? Do you need to bring in cranes?
9: Our team is very equipped. Our rescue team is very equipped with a lot of cutting and concrete breaking tools. And we have our search cameras and our listening devices. So we do really well at this. We work hard and train for this year round. And so our team is very equipped to get to this victim.
1: I've seen the LA team's work in Haiti back in the earthquake there during Katrina. I went out with the Virginia team in Waveland, Mississippi. I mean, the work you and all the teams do, it's just extraordinary. How long, I mean, first of all, are there still aftershocks that you're feeling that kind of interrupt these rescue efforts?
9: Yes, we had an aftershock of 5.0 this morning, and we had to take a tactical pause so our team could reassess the situation, make sure it was safe to go back in. We're constantly looking for egress routes and safety zones and areas that we can shelter in if need be in some of these damaged buildings.
1: How long can somebody survive in rubble like that?
9: We think the survival rate is somewhere up around a week, depending on a lot of factors. If there is weather, we were in Turkey in 2023 where it was really cold. And so I think we know that brings the survival rate down. In an area like here in Venezuela, it's warm, it's humid. And I think the survival rate is a little longer for those who are entombed, especially if they're not injured. If someone's injured, that plays into it. If someone's not injured and they just simply are entombed in a void space, with the exception of food and water, those are the things that, you know, that could play into their survival.
1: And how much longer will you be working on the ground there, do you know?
9: We're going to be here. Typically, we are in country from anywhere from 10 to 14 days, but we'll be here as long as the Venezuelans need us, and we'll be here to keep working as long as we need to work.
1: Yeah. Well, it's really just extraordinary what your teams do and are able to do. Trey Espy, thank you so much.
9: Thank you. I appreciate your time.
1: Well, coming up, the White House aide you may not have heard of, but has enormous influence over what the president sees, especially about himself. Why Natalie Harp has earned the nickname by some, the human printer. That's next.
11: CNN's The Fourth in America.

0: Welcome back to Yeah, That's a Pepper Thing. First up, we've got Harrison wrapping his Dr. Pepper in a tiny quilt so it feels at home. Oh, how tender. That's a Pepper Thing! And over to Becca, who's whispering affirmations to her can.
1: You're sweet. You're unique. You're the best thing I ever poured over ice.
0: She swears it makes it taste better. It's not a science thing, but it's a Pepper Thing! Why do they all do it? All for that sweet, delicious, truly one-of-a-kind taste of Dr. Pepper. It's a Pepper Thing!

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1: We're learning more about the White House aide who's garnered a lot of interest since details of her relationship with the president came to light in the new book Regime Change by Maggie Haberman and Jonathan Swan. Her name is Natalie Harp. Her title is Special and Executive Assistant to the President. He reportedly told the White House staff that she was, quote, the only one who loved him as much as his wife and kids. Randy Kaye has more.
2: Good evening. I'm Natalie Harp, a formerly forgotten American from California.
3: Her name is Natalie Harp. She's a former host for the far-right network One America News. And today, at just 34 years old, is considered one of President Donald Trump's closest personal assistants.
4: She's just totally devoted to him. In Oval Office meetings, she sits on the chair at the side of the room with her laptop open.
3: Harp is known for toting around a portable printer and printing stacks of papers and positive press for President Trump on the spot. She's become known as the human printer.
4: Trump basically just says, Natalie, get me this, or he's, you know, Google this.
3: In their new book, Regime Change, New York Times reporters Jonathan Swan and Maggie Haberman also report on letters that Harp has left for Trump. Swan described them as odd, adoring, and intimate.
4: She has written him numerous letters that she's left for him, including one that says, you are all that matters to me, or some version of that. Raised the eyebrows of the Secret Service during the campaign.
5: Mine are up.
4: Some of these letters that were left in some of his private quarters.
3: According to Regime Change, Trump's chief of staff, Susie Wiles, asked, where am I, upon learning about the letters? Harp first connected with Trump during her battle with stage 2 bone cancer, thanking Trump publicly for saving her life by signing the Right to Try Act in 2019. She claims that allowed her to receive experimental cancer treatment.
2: I can say, I'm not dying from cancer anymore, thanks to President Trump. I'm living with cancer.
3: She shared her story and credited Trump again at the 2020 Republican National Convention.
2: Because I wouldn't be alive today if it wasn't for you. They didn't give me the right to try experimental treatments, Mr. President. You did. And without you, I'd have died waiting for them to be approved.
3: The Washington Post has raised questions about her claims. In Regime Change, the authors report that Harp stays late into the night at the White House when President Trump is often active on social media.
6: Natalie Harp is one of the people who took over posting duties to the president's Truth Social post in this term, and that makes her fairly significant.
3: In May, the Wall Street Journal reported that Harp has frustrated some White House officials because she typically doesn't share draft posts with the chief of staff's office, communications aides, or national security officials. The paper also reported that Harp has told others she works for Trump and only listens to him. Soon after Trump began his second term, according to the authors of Regime Change, Trump told staffers that Harp was the only one who loved him as much as his wife and kids. All of you will go off and make money, Trump said. She'll never leave me. Randy Kaye, CNN, Palm Beach County, Florida.
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7: Tonight, Donald Trump gets more power from the Supremes, while his fight against mail-in ballots suffers a blow.
8: Tony Barrett, are you happy with what you got?
7: Plus, it's landmark, it's bipartisan, and it'll help Americans afford homes. But the president refuses to sign it.
9: It's a yawn. Just about everything is a big yawn.
7: Also, is the rise of socialists across America going to hurt Democrats in the upcoming elections?
10: So, how are they going to blow it?
11: I don't know, but they seem to be well on their way.
7: And the president defends his state fair, despite the sparse crowds.
12: We've got thousands of people celebrating this birthday with us.
7: Live at the table, Charles Blow, Emily Austin, Ashley Allison, and Mark Short. Americans with different perspectives aren't talking to each other, but here they do.
13: Good evening, I'm Abby Phillip in New York. You win some, you lose some. And tonight, President Trump can add tallies for both to his Supreme Court scorecard after the justices handed down several key decisions today on this penultimate day of opinions. Now, first, the win. Trump now has officially significantly more power to fire federal officials at independent agencies after the court backed its decision to sack Rebecca Slaughter of the Federal Trade Commission. That ruling overturns nearly a century-old precedent, but in almost the same breath, the justices ruled separately that Trump cannot fire Federal Reserve Governor Lisa Cook, at least for now. Trump had wanted to dismiss her over allegations of mortgage fraud, but as the majority said, Cook is entitled to notice and an opportunity to respond. And now, for Trump's stinging loss, the Supreme Court snubbed his efforts to curb mail-in voting by upholding Mississippi's COVID-era law, allowing ballots to arrive after Election Day and to be counted. Now, Chief Justice John Roberts and Justice Amy Coney Barrett sided with the court's three liberals in that ruling, with Barrett writing for the majority, "Election Day statutes say nothing about ballot receipt, and we cannot add to the words Congress chose." Joining us now in our fifth seat, our friend and attorney, Dante Mills. Dante, let's actually start with the power that Trump now seems to have. Basically, the court seems to have invalidated the concept of an independent agency, except for the Federal Reserve, only because it would tank the economy.
5: Well, the Supreme Court did say that the executive branch, the president, is the authority over the executive branch and should have the ability to hire or fire whoever he deems fit for his branch. I agree with that. And I want to make this clear. I think this was a good day for the Supreme Court because it showed they're not political. They didn't side with President Trump with everything today. They didn't side against him. There's judges who said, I'm going to look at the black letter law and focus on that. And as you just said, they said, we can't read things into what Congress wrote. If they didn't say it in there, we can't read it in. And that's what they're supposed to do. There's some judges who look at the impact, but black letter law.
13: The one thing, though, is that they basically did say that even if Congress said this agency is independent, the president doesn't have to abide by that. That's essentially what they've also said.
14: The Constitution said. So the judges were kind of backing up the Constitution. And I think that today was actually the most perfect example of checks and balances because you got to win and then you got to slap in the face. And it weirdly enough was under the same umbrella. So I feel like if that doesn't show that democracy is working the way we want it to, even though I disagree with a lot of the decisions that came out today, I don't know what will.
15: I think it's hard to say. Sorry. Go ahead, John.
16: No, go for it.
15: No, I think it's hard to say that court is not. We'll probably agree.
16: Yeah, I think you're reading my mind.
15: Okay, shocker. My friend. I think it's hard to say that the court isn't political. Maybe today they didn't rear their political heads, but they have in previous iterations. And I do think that, like, to this point, there were some wins and some losses for the Trump administration. But in all, one day Donald Trump will not be president. And when this ruling happens and it is a Democratic president and they rule and they decide to fire, it's like, just be sure that you still consider it a win as you do when it's not a Republican that gets to fire the folks they don't like.
14: No, I hear you. And I was actually curious. I was like, I want to put myself on the other side of the aisle. And I don't like whataboutism. I swear to God, I know I use it a lot on the show. But I was like, when did Democrats do the same thing as Donald Trump? And then I found multiple instances. And I'm like, you know what?
17: What do you mean?
14: It's the
17: same thing.
14: It wasn't exactly the same thing. But Obama passed DACA on immigration after Congress failed to pass that.
17: And like, thing.
14: Did okay. Republicans like that? No. But Obama has the executive power, and
13: But then Trump mandated vaccines. That's really not the same thing, right? Because it's not that Congress didn't expressly prohibit it. I found a list.
14: No, it's not the same thing. I'm finding. I'm talking about instances. Well, obviously, the same thing in history didn't happen twice. I'm saying that they used their powers, and they, in my mind, that's abusive. Because if Congress failed to pass something, and you say, "Nope, I want to do it anyway." To me, that's a bit abusive, and it's
13: unfair. Okay, go ahead, Charles.
14: Exactly. It goes both ways.
18: Because I think he hit it spot on. The reality is that the founders didn't say there's multiple executives. There's one.
14: Right.
18: There's a unitary executive, and so he should be allowed to fire people in the executive branch. Over the years, Congress has created all these agencies they claim are independent because they're trying to usurp power from the executive branch.
14: And they act like they're immune from the executive branch.
18: And I don't think it's inconsistent on when it comes to the Fed. Well, because the reality is Alexander Hamilton wanted a national bank for the United States to pay off our debt.
13: Okay, but
18: and so that dates to the Constitution.
13: But okay, so let me just read this because I think this is important, right? Justice Kavanaugh says about the Fed, even temporary uncertainty about the status of the Federal Reserve could spark political upheaval. I would not go down that road I would not risk destabilizing the U.S. economy. They're not really hinging the carve out for the Fed on anything other than that it would be a bad look.
16: Right.
13: Now, you could make that argument about all of these different agencies that were created to be independent for a reason, according to Congress. I'm just saying, if you want to do it the way that they did it for the FTC, it seems to me to be intellectually consistent, you would need to apply that to all of the independent agencies.
18: The FTC didn't exist when we founded the country. I mean, all these agencies.
13: Well, the Federal Reserve didn't exist in its current state.
18: The National Bank of the United States was
13: created. Yeah, but the Federal Reserve did not exist in its current state at the founding of the country. That is also true.
5: I want to hear from Charles, but you're overstating the carve out here. It's not that big of a carve out. They're saying that the Federal Trade Commission, the impact that it could have if it

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4: To it and said, okay, well, that applies, but now we also need to add another layer of due process, but only for this one
5: but
4: agency,
5: that's how the
4: not
5: Supreme
4: for any
5: Court
4: of the
5: works.
4: Other
5: You have
4: ones.
5: Conservative judges who follow the black letter law, liberal judges who follow the impact. You have a few in the middle. So on this issue, there's some who said the impact is so good, I'm usually a black letter law judge, but the impact is so big here, I'm going to carve out an exception.
4: Listen, I agree with
6: but
4: you.
6: But then it's
4: I'm
6: not
4: just
6: a
4: saying,
6: black letter law.
4: Well, that's exactly what
5: well,
4: I'm saying.
5: Or some judges are in the middle. There's
4: I'm just
5: some
4: saying
5: like
4: that
5: Chief
4: if
5: Roberts
4: you're,
5: who,
4: if you're a conservative and your view law. Is, all right, we need to follow the letter of the law. It's what Congress intended. Then it is a little bit of a bait and switch to then say, well, I'm going to do what the liberals normally do and look at the impact, look at the consequences of it. I think that's actually a different judicial interpretation of the law.
7: I mean, I think that's the whole point of it.
8: There are two issues here for me. Like, one is that you essentially are killing kind of career leaders in these agencies. Every president now will come in and replace the tops of each one of these regulatory groups because they won't, every of a different party, because they won't like the leadership before. That continuity is now disrupted forever. That is no longer a thing. So the idea that we would have independent regulatory agencies, dead. Right. So the Supreme Court has done that. The second thing is you talked before about what the founders were thinking. The founders talked a lot about making sure that we would not have kind of an authoritarian to take the office, but they put up no guardrails to prevent it from happening. So what didn't happen? So they hinged this entire ruling on Article 2, Section 3. You know, the president shall take care that the laws be faithfully executed. What happens when you have a president who is actually trying to break the laws? They didn't anticipate that. And that is exactly what we have. And the Supreme Court has basically punted the ball into that end of the field and said, this may be the case, but we'll have to see what happens.
6: Well, what they did was then grant them immunity.
9: That. I mean, I think that there's been a process
6: so really
9: of impeachment
6: the law.
9: For
8: well,
9: a long
8: if you,
9: time.
8: If you had
9: so I think there is a process.
8: They didn't
9: there's a process. There's a process of a president breaking the law. There's an impeachment process.
8: The idea that the founders are perfect, that some people believe that, and that they anticipated
9: that's
8: everything.
9: That's not what everybody said.
8: Well I'm talking to you.
9: Said.
8: I'm talking to
9: yeah,
8: you.
9: Yeah,
8: they're not perfect.
9: Yeah.
8: They did not anticipate everything.
9: Right.
8: They did not anticipate
9: Which is why you
8: this
9: need
8: person
9: to
8: being
9: the
8: in
9: Constitution
8: the
9: Constitution based what it said.
8: It did not anticipate this person being in the presidency. Therefore, we have a lot of customs and norms, but he doesn't have to follow them. He's realized that. And now we have to now go back and figure out what do we do with a president who won't follow.
6: We have the guardrails. Even just realize that the Supreme Court has told him that.
8: Exactly.
6: Because
8: that's
6: now he
8: right.
6: has
9: I have to stick up for the Supreme Court here. We have a president who I don't believe is operating in the best interest of the country. But the Supreme Court can't go beyond their purview, even if they believe that. They still have to operate within their scope. And their scope is
8: you just told us
9: the
8: their
9: law.
8: Scope was both
9: I
8: things.
9: I kid not.
8: You said their both scope was both things. It was black letter.
9: Well, there's some judges
6: the whole
8: right.
6: Point
8: right.
6: Of the court
8: so,
6: is that
8: exactly.
6: it's not black
8: so
6: and white. It's
8: so
6: up for debate.
8: They can do both things.
6: Yeah.
8: Well, you just said that. Either it's true or it's not true.
9: But what I'm saying is what they should not do as a Supreme Court is say, I'm going to make a ruling based on this current president because their ruling
6: are.
9: Is going to last.
8: That's literally
6: what
8: they're doing.
6: They're
9: not basing on this current president. They're basing it on their beliefs. Chief Justice Roberts has been trying to give this executive branch more power.
6: They're basing it on their beliefs, but they're not basing it on the law. Because if they were basing it on the current law, then Roe would not have been overturned. Because when they all got confirmed, they said they weren't going to overturn because of the precedent. But we know the world that we live in right now. If you think
10: Even
6: the founder
10: Ruth
6: Bader
10: Ginsburg said Roe was a terrible decision, it was created out of thin cloth.
6: But she didn't overturn it.
9: The precedent should be reset. You bring in the Supreme Court judges who have this ideology.
8: She testified in her confirmation hearing that she was not going to do it and didn't do it, as Kavanaugh did, which is a complete lie under oath.
4: So when it comes to Lisa,
8: no, I'm not distorting what he said.
10: You totally are.
4: When it comes to Lisa Cook,
8: that has to get pulled up.
4: Is the Federal Reserve board member who's at issue here. Bill Pulte, who used to run the Federal Housing Finance Agency, which kind of started up this whole thing, he now is over at the White House.

0: as the director of national intelligence temporarily. He says, as I've repeatedly said, I believe Lisa Cook will be indicted for mortgage fraud. Now, the thing to remember about this is that Lisa Cook and her attorneys say that this is basically just a politically motivated attempt to get her out of the job. Here's what her lawyer said just moments ago tonight.
1: Bill Pulte doesn't decide that. And what we've learned in the last year and a half is that this administration is somehow able to basically mislead or misdirect or do things to get indictments where they don't belong. Let me put it this way. Do I think that there's grounds to indict her? No. Do I think that any real prosecutor in America would present it? No. Do I think in a different era, this could even be something that you and I would talk about? No. Do I think somebody that takes whatever Donald Trump does and does it, whether it used to be Alina Habba in New Jersey or Lindsey Halligan in Virginia, will try to do something that he says? It's quite possible. But you know what? As in those other cases, they won't succeed.
2: Do you know why this is so great? This case is so simple, because either you did mortgage fraud or you didn't. So either the claim is baseless or it's not. The argument that, like, this is a political attack, this wasn't a slander on her character. This wasn't anything other than, we believe you committed mortgage fraud.
3: No, you're saying you're going to charge somebody is a slander on your character.
0: But also Emily, I think you're actually correct.
4: 34 felonies,
0: where
4: or you
0: is
4: don't.
0: The indictment,
4: right.
0: Emily?
3: Yes.
0: Emily, where's the indictment? I think you're right. If this were an open and shut case, they had the evidence, they could charge her. Charge her.
2: I agree with you.
0: Don't drag her name through the mud.
5: That's right.
0: Try to push her out of the job for political reasons and then not charge her.
2: But by the way, it goes both ways, because you look really stupid if she didn't commit mortgage
3: fraud. But that's slander.
2: So you
3: that's
2: have
3: right.
2: a lot
3: slander.
2: To
3: that's slander. If you
2: so
3: say you committed mortgage fraud, but we're not going to charge you, but we're going to try and fire you because we believe you can be charged. That is slander. They tried to slander, and the Supreme Court said today, at least for the Federal Reserve, that you can't do that.
2: Well, right. I think they drew a fair line.
0: This is one of those interesting cases where if the Supreme Court had applied the same principle to the Federal Reserve as they applied to all the other federal agencies, they would basically be blessing this.
5: Yeah.
0: They would be blessing a situation in which a political appointee just decides that he thinks that she should be indicted. He doesn't work at the Justice Department. He decides that she should be indicted for mortgage fraud, and that is enough to push a Federal Reserve board member out of the job because the president wants a particular policy that is not in line with the economics of the country.
3: I don't think
0: they would be blessing
3: that. I think they said the executive branch has the authority over themselves, and the person at the top is the one with that control, and he can say, I don't want you to work for my agency, no matter what the cause is.
0: But the thing is, we can't forget Congress's role in this. When Congress creates an agency, they create a pathway to hire and fire and confirm these people and all that stuff. That's the other piece of this puzzle, right?
2: But it can't be that they're immune.
3: Well, no, because what they're
0: saying is the puzzle is that another branch of government has established a process,
3: but that operates
0: underneath the process is designed to protect the American people, not to fulfill the will of one person in the executive branch.
6: Can't usurp the power of the executive branch. They can create agencies, but they can't tell the executive you can't hire and fire people.
7: Right.
3: That can't be under the executive branch.
0: Okay, you're saying that, yes, except in one case.
6: Right.
0: Okay. Federal Reserve Bank, yes, was created in several hundred years ago. But the way that it operates now, the way in which the federal governors are appointed, the way that they are confirmed, that is not going back to the founding. And it doesn't matter. It was established by Congress. I'm just saying from a consistency perspective, if you believe that the executive has the control, then you would have to apply that across the board.
3: Charles made a phenomenal point.
0: That the consequences would be really bad.
3: Where he said that this ruling would allow future presidents to come in and just clear house. You would hope that they're smart enough to not do that because you need people who know what they're doing. But you don't want that to happen in the Federal Reserve. That can't happen because of instability.
0: I don't see why not.
3: I don't see why that can't happen.
0: Because, I mean, I think Trump is kind of right about this in the sense that from a consistency perspective, there's no difference between the Federal Reserve and the FTC. The FTC is an important agency, too. Stability there is important. for people operating businesses.
3: If the banking system collapses, you have to acknowledge that's significant.
4: I think it's the same argument people make for cabinet secretaries. It's like they still go through the same processes. They still have the same security clearance. Would you say that the Secretary of War, the Secretary of State is more important than the housing secretary? Perhaps, unless there was a mortgage crisis, right? And then people were... So there's all these carve-outs until the rubber hits the road, and then you're like, oh, boy, maybe we shouldn't have.
2: I feel like this debate shows that it's an overall win, because if there was a blanket policy, to your point, then it would be inconsistent. But I feel like the whole point of the Supreme Court is because we don't have consistency. It's kind of like...
0: It is time change. Listen, it's one of the reasons why the court is extremely fascinating. Dante, thank you very much for being here. We want to invite you at home to join the debate. Head to CNN.com/Abby, and you can weigh in on this conversation and all the others on the show. We'll get to some of your comments at the end of the show today. But next for us, Donald Trump just cut another campaign ad for Democrats, calling the landmark housing bill unimportant and a big yawn. Plus, Bill Maher says that Democrats are blowing their chances at the midterms and by 2028 by embracing socialist candidates all across the country. Is he right about that? We'll debate.

Columbus has trusted Atlas Butler for heating and cooling since 1921. They didn't start out doing plumbing because home plumbing wasn't really a thing yet. Yeah, they've been around a while.

0: Welcome back to Yeah, That's a Pepper Thing. First up, we've got Harrison wrapping his Dr. Pepper in a tiny quilt so it feels at home. Oh, how tender. That's a Pepper Thing! And over to Becca, who's whispering affirmations to her can.
1: You're sweet. You're unique. You're the best thing I ever poured over ice.
0: She swears it makes it taste better. It's not a science thing, but it's a Pepper Thing! Why do they all do it? All for that sweet, delicious, truly one-of-a-kind taste of Dr. Pepper. It's a Pepper Thing! Welcome back to Yeah, That's a Pepper Thing. First up, we've got Harrison wrapping his Dr. Pepper in a tiny quilt so it feels at home. Oh, how tender. That's a Pepper Thing! And over to Becca, who's whispering affirmations to her can.
1: You're sweet. You're unique. You're the best thing I ever poured over ice.
0: She swears it makes it taste better. It's not a science thing, but it's a Pepper Thing! Why do they all do it? All for that sweet, delicious, truly one-of-a-kind taste of Dr. Pepper. It's a Pepper Thing!

0: Tonight, President Trump is still refusing to sign a bipartisan housing bill that aims to make homes more affordable. Mike Johnson officially sent the bill to the White House today, giving Trump 10 days to change his mind, or it will automatically become law without him. According to Trump, passing the Save America Act, his bill to overhaul federal elections, is far more important than this housing bill.
1: Will you sign that housing bill?
2: I have not. It hasn't been sent to me yet. It's coming, I understand. And then Here's what I would like to sign. Much more than a bill, that big deal. It's a yawn. Some people say it's wonderful. To me, compared to the Save America Act, just about everything is a big yawn.
0: So, Mark, I'm actually not sure where you stand on this bill, the actual bill. But even if you put that aside, to have the president saying, housing, who cares about housing in an election year, I mean, that seems like bad messaging for his party.
3: Well, I agree with the president on this, Abby. I think that it is a terrible bill. This was Elizabeth Warren's bill before it was Tim Scott's bill.
0: Before it was Donald Trump's bill.
3: It's not going to actually lower housing prices. You basically create a bunch of more additional subsidies, and you're having the government decide who's allowed to buy homes or not buy homes because you're trying to exclude private equity from doing so. And so I think the president's right on the merits of it. What the president did do is his whole team walked Congress to this point and got Mike Johnson and John Thune to be pushing for it, and now they're cutting their legs out from underneath them. So on the merits of the bill, I totally agree. On the process, it's flawed.
4: But Mark, you read the bill
5: that do help people to afford housing, and that is just as a fact.
3: It's a Democrat bill. It doesn't matter
5: if it's a Democrat or Republican. It is a bill that does help.
3: It takes taxpayer dollars and subsidize housing.
5: So does it or does it not help some people to afford housing by bringing it down?
3: It will not have a big impact on the economy at all.
5: Does it help some people?
3: It'll hurt some people.
5: Does it help some people?
3: It helps some and hurts some.
5: I'm going to talk about the people that it helps, right?
3: So
5: even on the low end, can you stop talking? That would help me a lot. Thank you so much.
3: On
5: the low end of the spectrum, mobile homes are big for people who are very poor, just wanting getting into the housing market. There's a rule now that requires them to have kind of this, the ability to keep moving right underneath the mobile home. The bill takes that off. Like, you don't have to have that. Most people get a mobile home, they put it one place, mm-hmm. they never move it again. You don't need that. And that's going to save like $5,000 for someone who's struggling, who wants to afford a mobile home, and that will be their home. $5,000 off that mobile home is really significant. I think we just kind of get blasé about like, oh, this doesn't help anyone. It actually does help people, particularly people who are struggling for homes, not trying to buy a $1 million house, trying to buy a $40,000.
0: So what Charles is talking about, I mean, just some of the other things in this bill. It limits the number of homes that investors can buy. This is the Elizabeth Warren part, mm-hmm. but also this is also the Donald Trump part, because earlier this year he mm-hmm. said he wanted that. It eases regulations on those manufactured homes, as Charles was saying. It encourages housing-friendly zoning, promotes converting vacant buildings into housing, and offers grants and forgivable loans for repairs. And it passed by a pretty massive bipartisan
4: margin. That's why I'm like not even commenting on
0: margin.
4: It. Like, it passed. Clearly, majority wanted it. That's democracy. My opinion doesn't even matter right now. What I'm really upset about is when I read the articles talking about what Trump reacted to the housing bill, it was so misconstrued and framed to act like Trump was being so disgusting and rude about it. When just listening to the clip right now, I was like, wait, all he said is that in the bigger perspective, looking at it, like, the SAVE Act is more important than all of this. And I will argue election integrity is 100% more important than anything. But the way that the headlines were framing it, you'd think Trump was being, like, completely out of line. And now I just feel like I was deceived once again by the media.
5: We have had the safest elections in our history.
4: Until mail-in ballots exist, and I know we're about to disagree on that, I'm sorry.
6: I'm going to go back to this.
4: In most countries that I've visited, interviewed their political leaders, they laugh at mail-in ballots.
5: Excuse me,
4: not mail-in ballots. The fact that we do not show ID is disgraceful.
6: Okay,
4: But Trump was saying that the SAVE Act needs to pass, and he was using that as leverage to pass it.
6: Here's the thing. The bill has passed. Republicans have the House and the Senate. This is a Republican bill.
4: Agreed.
6: Maybe Elizabeth Warren helped draft it, but it passed in a Republican House and Senate.
4: Correct.
6: The president also says he has not read the bill, so he doesn't know what's in it and what's not in it. He did say some policies that seem to be aligned with the bill. You can do two things at once. Well, I would hope if you're the president of the United States, you could sign
7: but
6: this
7: it's
6: bill.
7: It's called leverage.
6: And you can also, but he's lost leverage because this bill is already passed. And so if he really wanted to use leverage, he might not have wanted to push it so much and really focus on the SAVE Act. The reality is like, some folks don't want to touch the SAVE Act. They're not going to be able to get the SAVE Act with the margins they did. There is an ability to do two things at once.
7: Well, yeah, I'm not saying that's not true.
0: We didn't get to this in the last segment.
3: He's going to sign the bill. Well, he wouldn't have had
7: well,
3: one.
7: Well,
0: actually, here's the thing. He may not sign it. And
3: no.
0: Some of the reporting suggests that he may not sign it and just let it become law.
3: Yeah,
0: which,
3: fair.
0: Yeah, that's what I'm. That's all I was going to say. But we didn't get to this in the last segment. But the Supreme Court dealing a blow to him on mail-in ballots today is a piece of this picture, because Trump is on this anti-mail-in ballot hobby horse. He votes by mail. Republicans have utilized vote by mail all across the country to their benefit in places like Florida and Utah and elsewhere. And then the Supreme Court says here, including Justice Coney Barrett and Justice Roberts, look, the Mississippi's law is Mississippi's law. If they want to count these ballots after Election Day, they can. And so Trump
6: states rights, my brother. States rights.
0: I don't want to say he's on an island, but he is just so obsessed with this one issue as if it is going to solve all of his electoral problems.
4: I just don't see the
0: and
4: problem.
0: And he's getting hit after hit after hit on it.
6: It is secure.
3: Look, Abby,
6: though.
3: I mean, I
4: remember that video
3: in
4: Bridgeport, Connecticut, where one person brought in like 10 ballots.
3: I agree with the way the court ruled on this, Abby. I think the reality is that I want to have voter ID. I want to limit mail-in ballots. I think that would be healthier for our democracy. But at the same time, the Constitution allows the states to determine their own rules for elections. And as Coney Barrett said, it says what the date is of election. It doesn't specify when it should be received by. And so Mississippi has every recourse to change the law if they want.
5: And can
3: it's
5: we
3: a conservative
5: also stop
3: state.
5: With
0: and
5: it?
0: It's
5: can we stop?
0: They can do it anytime they want to.
3: They can go back and change it.
5: We have to stop pretending
3: that the
5: elections are not secure.
3: Can you let me talk while I'm talking here, Charles?
5: Yeah, go ahead.
3: I think the Supreme Court is acknowledging and saying that, look, the state can fix this if they want. So I think they ruled it right.
5: That sounds like a period. All right. So can we also now stop pretending that the elections are not secure?
4: We can stop when they become secure. That's when we can stop doing it.
5: Where's your evidence that they are not secure?
4: I think, first of all, the fact that we do not have to show ID is a disgrace. Number two, I will find you videos, including 2024 in Connecticut, when you have on a security camera one person dumping in mail-in ballots.
5: I'm not going to watch it. I'm not going to watch your YouTube video.
4: Of course you don't want to watch it because it goes against your agenda. But if you opened your eyes and saw something that goes against what you believe, you'll see that it is not secure.
0: But hold on, Emily.
5: Don't tell me to open my eyes.
4: What about a better argument than, oh, it doesn't happen.
0: Hold on, Emily.
4: Hold on, Charles.
0: Let me just let Emily finish what she was claiming, because she said, you said that there was a video in Connecticut. What's the point of the video?
4: My point is that mail-in ballots are not secure because they are
0: missing. No.
5: Hold on.
0: What's the point of the video in Connecticut that you're talking about? What happened in Connecticut?
4: One person dumped multiple mail-in ballots.
0: And then what happened? You said it was on video. So was that person charged?
4: I don't know.
0: You don't know? You're telling me that there's massive fraud and it's caught on video and you can't tell me whether
5: like
0: it was real or not,
4: we can look into
0: whether
4: it.
0: The person was charged
4: was.
0: Or not.
4: I really hope he was charged.
0: Because
4: how many instances were not caught on camera?
0: But hold on.
4: I didn't have cameras.
0: Hold on, Emily.
4: Did I have cameras
5: on my mail-in
4: ballot? No.
0: I'm just saying that you're basically...
4: It's a letter.
5: It is absolutely a conspiracy.
4: It is a letter. It can be mishandled.
0: Listen, I'm just saying, if you have video evidence...
5: That answer is a joke.
4: How about you defend the fact that we don't have to show voter ID?
0: Hold on a second.
5: First of all, that is a ridiculous thing. So. Do you believe that, actually?
4: In
5: 50 states, that nobody has to show any ID.
4: I didn't say nobody. Everyone should be required to show voter ID.
5: What are you saying? In which states can you vote and no one knows who you are? You have to show where you live, nothing. So which states are those?
4: How many New Yorkers said?
5: I didn't know the answer because you didn't know it.
4: How many people should I give you a list of
5: names?
4: Let me check on Instagram. Everyone who didn't show ID in the New York election, come forward. People will come forward.
7: Here's the thing.
4: It's a joke.
5: You're a joke because you didn't answer that question. You're trying to go around the corner.
0: Okay, hold on.
5: Go ahead, Ashley.
4: Even more so if everyone's already doing it.
0: Hold on, Emily. Hold on, Emily.
6: The same reason why the Supreme Court ruled in the Watson case today that the state's laws supersede is that that's also what happens in the states. So sometimes in states, people actually want your driver's license. In some states, they decide its mail is sufficient enough.
5: Exactly.
6: Two pieces of mail with your name and the address that also matches what is on the voter roll. Sometimes it is that a signature match. There are multiple ways to confirm identity. So the fact that, like, there are no ways to ensure that people are coming in droves and voting illegally is just not the case. And if it is, you would be able to prove it.
5: But because, she has videos.
6: Because people want to prove it so that they can change the election laws.
0: Yeah,
6: that
0: I
6: would
0: mean,
6: be the
0: look,
6: best argument for Donald
0: this
6: Trump.
0: This has been
6: but it
0: going
6: exist.
0: On
6: the only time
0: for a long time.
6: The election has been corrupted most recently was on January 6th when the sitting president would not accept the results of the
0: this
6: election.
0: This has been going on for
6: overturn.
0: A long time. And I, every time we talk about this, I say the same thing. If you have evidence of massive fraud,
6: prove it.
0: If you're Emily or you're President Trump, please bring it forward. We would like to see it.
6: Show
0: we
6: it.
0: Would
6: and
0: like to
5: DOJ
0: analyze.
5: Would like to see it.
0: We would. We would love to analyze the fraud that is so rampant in this country that it necessitates changing all the laws in order to address it. Because I think if that were the case, it would be right there in front of us, and there would be no question. Everybody would be on the same page about it.
6: No,
0: so,
6: sure
0: far,
6: about
0: so far, so far. The Heritage Foundation has tried.
5: Exactly.
0: They haven't found it. The president has been president two times.
6: Hasn't
0: the
6: found
0: the first
6: it.
0: Term and the second term. Still
6: no
0: hasn't
6: receipts.
0: Found it. So we're still waiting.
4: Wait,
0: we're still waiting.
4: Save
0: all right, next
4: for
0: us. Bill Maher says that if the Democrats continue on the same path with socialists rising, they're going to blow up the next elections. We'll discuss that next.

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1: Welcome back to Yeah, That's a Pepper Thing. First up, we've got Harrison wrapping his Dr. Pepper in a tiny quilt so it feels at home. Oh, how tender. That's a Pepper Thing! And over to Becca, who's whispering affirmations to her can.
2: You're sweet. You're unique. You're the best thing I ever poured over ice.
1: She swears it makes it taste better. It's not a science thing, but it's a Pepper Thing! Why do they all do it? All for that sweet, delicious, truly one-of-a-kind taste of Dr. Pepper. It's a Pepper Thing!

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1: Tonight, will the rise of socialism in the Democratic Party hurt the Democrats' chances in November? Bill Maher says absolutely.
2: If this is where the Democratic Party is going, where this democratic socialist, this obsession with Israel, with the Jew hating, with they don't believe in capitalism, no prisons, if this is where they're going, my vote is in play.
3: Okay.
2: And
3: I'd like to hear that.
2: It actually always has been. Every year, I don't make my decision by who has an R or a D. I actually always came to the conclusion that the Democrat was probably better.
3: Sure.
2: And voted for them.
3: Okay.
2: And Trump can't run again, and he'd be a little too exciting for me anyway. So it's either going to be you or Rubio.
1: Charles, what do you make of that?
4: Listen, Maher does not like Mamdani. These are Mamdani's candidates. He doesn't like the positions that these people have taken. We understand that. Anybody who's followed Maher knows that. I do think the idea that democratic socialism is some sort of boogeyman that people are running away from in the country, I think people are overplaying that. I don't think that's true. I don't think people, particularly after this particular president, I don't think people are shocked by much. I don't think they are turned off necessarily by much of what somebody has said or done. Because we have a model in the presidency that has done horrible, crazy, said awful things. And it's still the president of the United States. So I just don't think it is as big a deal as people are making it out to be.
5: I don't think that was the point. I think the point was, yeah, maybe the socialism's not taking over the country. I don't think we're near there. And anyone who says otherwise is being hysterical. But I think the loudest voices and faces of the Democratic Party are the socialists, it's the AOCs. Mamdani is probably the most spoken about person in the country right now. And if that's the face of the party, it's doing a good favor to the Republicans in the upcoming election.
6: Do you know how happy New York is
4: exactly.
6: right now? Do you know how cool it is to see your mayor? Do you know how cool it is to see your mayor jump in a pool with
5: a kid? I don't give a damn
6: because
5: about the mayor jumping in the pool.
6: Yeah,
5: I care about the future of New
6: he's
5: York.
6: Not trying
5: I care
6: to
5: about my safety. I care about my children's life.
6: Homicides are down
5: years.
6: In New York City.
5: Yeah.
6: Rent freezes are happening.
5: That's
6: campaign promises
5: thing.
6: Are being delivered.
5: They're punishing capitalism.
6: You're saying,
5: New York is a city of
6: saying,
5: capitalism with a socialist mayor. He's going to drive everyone to Panama.
6: No,
5: he's going to drive everyone
6: he's
5: to
6: not.
5: Puerto Rico. How many billionaires are already leaving?
6: Yeah, I just think that like y'all are missing the plot too here because this happened in your party as well. And actually, if you compared from
5: socialism?
6: Another form of extremism. Actually,
5: no, it's on both sides.
6: MAGA actually happened in your party. So what happened in your party was Barack Obama was elected. The Tea Party started. Everybody was like, there's no way. There's no way. The Tea Party is in power right now because people were actually sick of the status quo. Doesn't matter what the other side labels it. When people feel like they're actually being listened to, which a lot of people actually felt like they were being listened to with Donald Trump, which is why he won a second term. I'm willing to concede that. They don't really feel that right now. And some people actually feel like the traditional and establishment Democrats are not listening to that.
5: I care about feelings. And the fact is that Mamdani makes everyone feel good, but what he's doing is not good.
6: He's delivering on his campaign promises.
5: I know, and his campaign was horrendous. I agree with you.
6: But he's not delivering on socialism.
1: Ashley's point is that there's an anti-establishment wave, and Mamdani, AOC, others are riding it.
6: And Donald
1: Trump is not what's happening?
7: I don't think it's that harmless. I think the reality is that candidates in New York actually were part of those organizing rallies at Columbia chanting death to America. This is not just about rent control. This is something that is far more harmful to our country. But to your question about the midterms.
6: But wait, Mark, have you actually seen those people chant death to America?
5: Did you see
7: at Columbia University,
5: people getting kidnapped and raped
7: she was an
5: on
7: organizer
5: October 7th?
7: It's
5: the mayor's
7: awful.
5: Wife is a
7: all
5: jihadist.
7: Right. But
5: let's be honest
7: about
5: with ourselves.
1: Hold on, guys.
5: When you elect people raping and murdering, that is terrorism.
6: And when you elect a president that sexually assaults women, that's enabled.
1: Emily and Ashley, please stop for a second.
7: I think this is going to be a bigger albatross for Democrats after the midterms. Because I think these people will likely get elected, and they're going to be Boone's fundraiser for Republicans. They're going to be a terrible problem for Jeffries. But midterms are usually about the party in power.
5: But New Yorkers
7: so I don't
5: feel
7: think
5: good.
7: It's have as much
5: an
7: impact about the politics this
6: night. Right. New Yorkers
1: we're
6: are American.
1: We're going to take a quick break, and we'll be right back.
6: They deserve to feel good as well.

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0: And the idea of a Jewish state, Israel is a Jewish state, that's in the charter. That's the way it is now. Do you support that?
1: I've said time and again that I support the state of Israel as a state with equal rights. I believe that any state that preferences...
0: But as a Jewish state is the question.
1: I think any state that privileges one religion over the other is one that I can't tell you I support, whether it be Israel or Saudi Arabia or anywhere else. And a lot of that comes back to a fundamental belief that we should all be considered equal no matter what our faith is.
2: So Mark was asking in the break, is it just the economics or is it also stuff like that, Ashley, that has caused the rise of these Mamdani-esque candidates?
3: Well, I think putting it all under the banner of socialism actually is a misnomer. I think the socialism policies actually are the economic policies. I also think that there are people that have great issues with our alliance to Israel. Am I one of those people? I do think Israel is our ally. Do I like the current government of Israel? No. Do I like the current government of the United States? No. I'm still allowed to do that because we live in a democracy and we're able to have freedom of speech. Does that mean I should be persecuted for that? No. Could I be persecuted for that? Potentially. And is that how some people are seeing what is happening to Palestinians? So I think Mamdani's answer, in my opinion, is where I'm aligned. I think that people should be able to express their religion, express their sexuality, express their race, and express their ideologies free, whether
4: exactly.
3: It's a Muslim.
4: They can do in Israel, not other countries.
3: Not Palestinians.
4: Palestinians are Supreme Court judges in Israel. Palestinians have rights
3: not
4: to
3: at
4: vote
3: the West
4: in the
3: Bank.
4: Election.
3: Not
4: well,
3: in the occupation.
4: They doesn't want to be part of Israel. Neither does Gaza. So if they were part of Israel, then they can
3: not
4: have
3: Palestinians
4: the same
3: that live in Israel.
2: Here's what I want to ask you, Charles. I mean,
4: can.
2: Are Republicans making a mistake to assume that that sentiment that we just heard from Mamdani is something that is only reserved for far left liberals? Because when I look at the polling and I see young, right. You know, conservatives. Their views on Israel have shifted sharply negative over the last couple of years.
5: And I think I'm looking at the same polls that you're looking at, which is why I'm always confused when people pick out people on the left who are running for office and say that they have said something that was offensive. And they say that they, you know, they, as you have said before, that you, you know, that they are horrible people and you condemn them. Right. So. But when Randy Fine in Florida was running for office, who Donald Trump actually endorsed, and he said that Palestinian is just another word for demon, which is still up on his Twitter page right now, I looked to see if either of you had ever condemned him for that. And I might have missed it. My fault. I will give you the opportunity right now to condemn that the same way that you are condemning the other people.
4: There you go. Condemned.
5: Thank you so much. I appreciate that.
4: I think
5: that.
4: We could agree two things are
5: I really
4: wrong.
5: I really appreciate that.
4: I think it's the bare minimum to be like, hey, Palestinians are human too.
5: I appreciate that so much.
4: But I don't appreciate when my mayor is like, oh, I don't dislike Jews. I only dislike Zionists. Okay, well, what if I told you majority of Jews were Zionists? Like, we were speaking during the break how you don't want to be subject to racism, and that's totally valid. And I don't think you'd like living under a mayor that's like, well, I don't dislike all black people. I only dislike some.
5: That's not,
4: I'm
5: that's
4: sure
5: not the same thing. That is not the same thing.
4: Because most Jews
5: that is
4: aren't
5: not the same
3: but
5: thing.
3: But I actually don't think that's
5: not
3: what,
5: the same thing.
3: I don't know if that's what, I don't
5: want to. Don't drag us into that, by the way.
3: I don't.
4: Drag you into
5: don't drag us into, don't drag us into your discussion about that it's the same thing as black people. Don't drag us into that.
2: The last word here.
5: Don't drag us into that.
3: I think that people, I think what I hear when I actually hear Mamdani speak is that he says that he does not like the ideology of having a religious state, whether it is, he said, Saudi Arabia, which is a predominantly Muslim state, or Israel, which is a predominantly
4: Jewish
3: state.
4: No, I hear you, but he never talks about the other states, and I think we could
3: He literally
4: outside of this interview, has he ever made it his point to constantly talk about
2: it? I really
4: like,
2: want to just let Ashley finish his thought.
3: But I think that's the problem, right, is that folks are so dug in on this. And I understand it as someone who is not a part of either one of those communities. Because I was sitting at a table on October 7th with a Palestinian and with somebody who has lived in Israel. And I saw the tension and I thought it was not my place to get in. So I understand the personal pain that both of those folks are feeling. But I think words actually do matter. And what he said in that interview is what you're saying he didn't
4: say.
3: Yeah,
4: but his wife was liking videos of women getting raped on October 7th.
3: I don't know
4: if I care about Mamdani's words, to be honest with you.
3: Well, then can I say I don't know if I care about Donald Trump's words when he says
4: but
3: he's
4: follow
3: not,
4: his actions, exactly. Don't listen to Trump's words. Don't
3: he tweeted
4: words, follow his actions.
3: He discriminated against...
4: I want Mamdani's
3: against...
4: actions to be as generous
3: but
4: as
3: Emily,
4: his words.
3: But Emily, I am actually following Trump's words and actions. He tweeted apes. He had somebody on his backyard that called the first black lady, the first black first lady, a man. He discriminated in the 70s against black people in housing. He actually called for the execution of the exonerated five. I am not only watching his words, I am watching the most powerful man's actions, and I'm also being told to ignore that.
2: All right, we're going to leave it
3: there. Not acceptable to me.
2: Next for us, a new addition to the table, you at home. We're going to read some of your feedback next.
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1: 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First up, why do you think the Democratic Party actually cares about Bill Maher's opinion? He's more of a Republican than a Democrat. Another comment says, and this is a two-parter, Trump may be a blessing in disguise. He's shown us every weakness in our laws that must be fixed after he's gone. Also, I would love to get Ashley's digits.
2: Period.
1: And finally, Charles is that one guy that brings full Thanksgiving dinner energy to a debate about the weather, which I have to agree with. 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
3: 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No, I'm joking.
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4: This is CNN Newsroom. I'm Polo Sandoval, live in New York. President Trump's special envoy headed to Doha after a round of talks with Iran. But Tehran is casting some doubt on whether those meetings will actually happen. Plus, more than 5 days after Venezuela's devastating earthquakes, crews are combing through rubble in a desperate search for survivors. We'll get you an update. And a little later, how a former New York governor and his son are using American football to empower young people in the midst of war.
5: Live from New York, this is CNN Newsroom with Polo Sandoval.
4: We do want to begin with conflicting statements from the U.S. and Iran about potential new talks. Late on Monday, U.S. officials said that Special Envoy Steve Witkoff was headed to Doha, this man. Well, this after President Trump said that the U.S. would be meeting with Iran in Qatar today. But Iran says that there are no negotiations that are scheduled with the U.S. this week. On social media, President Trump wrote that it was Iran that had requested a meeting. And all of this comes just days after tensions flared with the U.S. and Iran after they both exchanged strikes near the Strait of Hormuz. CNN's Paula Hancock has followed the developments from Abu Dhabi. So what do we expect in the coming hours, if anything?
6: Well, Polo, it's not the first time that we've heard very differing accounts of what's going to happen from the U.S. and Iran. So it could be a case of waiting and seeing if these talks do go ahead. We have heard, as you said, from U.S. officials that at least last night, Steve Witkoff was on his way to Doha. We've heard from sources in the region that they do expect some talks. But we've heard from Tehran as well, the foreign ministry spokesperson saying that they have no plans for any kind of talks, any kind of level this week with the United States. Now, what we're hearing from Iran is their line is that there are certain provisions within this memorandum of understanding that have to be completed or at least have to be commenced and then guaranteed before discussions start for a final agreement. So Tehran is looking to the frozen funds that they want released before they start these final agreement discussions. They're looking at the sanctions that they want lifted on Iranian oil. And also, when you look at number one in the 14-point plan, that is a halt to all hostilities on all fronts, including Lebanon. That hasn't happened at this point as well. So what we're really seeing from Tehran is a pullback, saying that the other clauses have not been implemented, so they're not ready to go ahead with the final agreement talks. So we will have to wait and see if these talks in any kind of form do go ahead, though. Now, we heard from Iran's president as well, Masoud Pezeshkian, saying that if the U.S. sticks to its side of the agreement, then so will Iran. I'll read you part of the social media post. He said, quote, "Mutual understanding is a two-way street. If the American side adheres to the agreement, we will also fulfill our commitments. Our approach to unreasonable saber-rattling and baseless threats to rely on rationality and human dignity in decision making." So what we hear is obviously the distinct lack of trust in each other on either side. It has been focused on Lebanon, and it has also been focused on the Strait of Hormuz. Certainly in recent days, that serious escalation in violence was focused on the Strait of Hormuz. There is still movement, though, within that critical waterway. When we look at some of the tracking agencies trying to figure out exactly how much is getting through the Strait of Hormuz, they said that on Monday there were a couple of dozen vessels that were able to make that route. They say 6 tankers, 8 cargo ships managed to exit the Strait of Hormuz. Half a dozen came into the Strait of Hormuz. So there is movement. But of course, what we're hearing from Iran at this point is that they want all of these vessels to use what has become known as the Iranian route, the northern part of the Strait of Hormuz, where they have to get Iranian permission, where Iran maintains control and, of course, leverage over the strait. But what many vessels are choosing to do is to go further south, to hug the Omani coast, so they don't have to go through Tehran in order to make that route. So this is really one of the main sticking points. But we are seeing that even though it's not anywhere near pre-war levels, which was something like 110 vessels a day, a couple of dozen on Monday means that there is some movement there. Polo?
4: Now, waiting and seeing, that certainly has been the dominating theme of this war. Paula Hancock, thank you so much for that live update from Abu Dhabi. To South America now, where aftershocks in Venezuela are keeping residents on edge nearly a week after 2 deadly earthquakes rocked that country. Officials are saying that more than 600 aftershocks have hit since last Wednesday, and that number is sadly climbing alongside the death toll, which is now topping 1,700 people. And the government has created a new commission. Their hope is to assess the nation's infrastructure and any homes damaged by the quakes to hopefully determine whether or not some of those homes are safe for people's return. Well, families in Venezuela, in not just here in the United States, but also there, they are really quite desperate for information on what happened to nearly 150 people deported from the U.S. Some family members, you see, they have to wait there in the shade near the devastation, hoping for any news. You see, that group, including 7 children, arrived in Venezuela the day that the earthquake struck, and their hotel in La Guaira, it collapsed in the disaster. Their families here are now demanding more information.
2: Please, those of you who are here, help us. 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We have been waiting many days. We already know those bodies have been there for several days since Wednesday, but at least let us take our loved ones home.
4: We'll get you more on the latest survivor to be pulled out of the debris on Monday, but first we go to CNN contributor Stefano Pozzovon with more.
7: As the hours and days go by since the 2 devastating earthquakes hit Venezuela, the window for finding survivors is beginning to close. There are still glimmers of hope, like this moment when a woman was rescued from under the rubble of a building in La Guaira, surrounded by family yelling they love her. Her 18-day-old baby also found alive, cradled by the hands that dug through the dust and debris. Or this man, Antonio, pulled from a collapsed building to the sound of cheers and applause. Others continue to dig with the tools they have, hoping for a sign of their loved ones, growing frustrated and angry as rescue efforts stall.
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5: Concerns, and I believe the one that is raising right now the most between the conversations with my family is basically that block that we are seeing from the regime. And it's not just regarding the international aid that is trying just to help, but also regular citizens like you and me, all the bureaucratic process that they are putting in place, me, my willing just to help, I mean, to whatever help, and I have to do lines to get an ID to be able to go down and search for my own family. I mean, this is huge.
6: Enrico, we should mention on that last point that you just mentioned a little while ago, we did hear from a senior U.S. official over the weekend that said that any restricted access to some of the hardest hit areas was likely due to coordination issues. But in your view, based on what I'm hearing you say, is that it seems that it's more than that. I mean, you believe that the Venezuelan government is just outright mishandling this response.
5: Of course, they are talking what coordination. They don't coordinate anything. I mean, they appear in the case of my family, the one that the own family is searching for. They appear on Friday afternoon, and they are missing since Wednesday afternoon. So nobody coordinate anybody. I mean, neighbors helping neighbors, people helping people. And then, of course, because of the international pressure, and then having people from, I mean, rescue teams from El Salvador, Colombia, Mexico, and the U.S., of course, they have to appear there to pretend that they were helping us from the beginning. That is totally false.
6: I wonder if we could perhaps close on a note of resilience of the Venezuelan people. I mean, what is your hope now for your home country? You've been away for well over 10 years, and yet I'm sure you feel very close to the pain that they're experiencing at this hour.
5: I mean, it's just unbelievable, even from the Venezuelan fellows that we have been meeting and bringing peer support to our community. But it's just unbelievable to see how the solidarity keeps there, even in our hardest time. I mean, seeing our people even finding their own loved one dead, continuing on the ground, helping others. So it's beautiful to see that the regime couldn't destroy that part of us. We are solidarity people overall, and they cannot destroy that. They cannot destroy more than they have destroyed physically and material in terms of materials. And that is something that brings me hope. And I hope in that term, seeing my people getting so mad at this unfair situation for them, that the justice is more and more close. And I'm really grateful to see and realize one more time how good and solidarity we are as a Venezuelan people, despite all the situation that we have been facing for almost 3 decades.
6: And it's been a busy start to the week for the U.S. Supreme Court. You see, on Monday, the justices struck down a nearly century-old precedent that required a president to provide cause before firing federal officials from certain independent agencies. Earlier, CNN spoke with the woman at the center of the case, former Federal Trade Commissioner Rebecca Slaughter, who was

0: who was fired by President Trump last year. Listen to how she reacted.
1: It is the largest expansion of executive power in over 100 years, and that is exactly why we should be worried about it. And so for working people who depend on agencies like the FTC and the other independent agencies, the Supreme Court has said, no, we will not have that independent check. You will not be watchdogs anymore. You will be lapdogs.
0: And in a separate ruling, the justices rejected President Trump's attempt to fire Federal Reserve Governor Lisa Cook. The court argued that Cook must be given a chance to respond to allegations of mortgage fraud so lower courts can scrutinize the charges with greater context. And the justices also denied Trump's appeal in the 2022 E. Jean Carroll defamation case. The president will now have to pay Carroll the $5 million awarded to her by a New York jury. CNN's Paul Reed is in Washington with more on these rulings from the Supreme Court.
2: On Monday, President Trump lost a few battles at the Supreme Court, but he is winning the war to expand executive power. In a pair of cases, the Supreme Court did lay out some restrictions on who he can and cannot fire within the federal government. But really, what they did most significantly is overturn about 90 years of precedent that said in order to fire certain officials within the government, the executive would have to find malfeasance and negligence of duty, inefficiency. The court held that that is, in fact, a violation of the separation of powers, overturned that 90-year precedent, giving the president broad authority to fire officials at roughly two dozen agencies that Congress had designed to be independent. Now, in one of the cases, the Supreme Court did say that if he wants to fire someone at the Federal Reserve, that he would need to make sure that that individual received certain steps, certain process. Through that process, they would have to have the opportunity to respond to their firing. Again, doesn't say you can't fire them, just says they need to receive process beyond just a tweet, which is what happened in this case. Now, in a different case, interestingly, the administration lost its argument to try to restrict when mail-in ballots can be counted. And this is significant because we know the Trump administration wants a greater federal power within how elections are administered, even though that's traditionally left to the states. Now, in this case, they were looking at a case in Mississippi, and that state allows mail-in ballots that are postmarked on Election Day to still be counted, even if they come in several days after Election Day. But the court said that law is constitutional, upheld it, and that is significant because roughly a dozen other states have similar laws. So if the administration had prevailed on that case, it could have opened the door for more federal intervention in sort of preventing people from voting in alternative ways, not just lining up on election day. So again, a mixed bag for the president on Monday in terms of what he can and cannot do, how far the administration can go into state governments. More questions coming, a big one on birthright citizenship. Can the president limit that right through executive order? Also a big case related to transgender students in school sports. All of that expected to be revealed on Tuesday, the final day of the Supreme Court term. Paula Reed, CNN, Washington.
0: All right, when we return, we'll take you to a city in Ohio that's now getting ready to lose a significant portion of its population just ahead. Why a recent Supreme Court ruling has thrown the future of Springfield's Haitian community into serious doubt. Also, thousands of migrant workers in South Africa are worried about a rise in xenophobic violence and why they're now facing an ominous deadline today. Stay with us.

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2: Your house, it just leveled up.
3: Many Haitians living in the U.S. right now are looking for other legal immigration pathways after the Supreme Court ruled last week that the Trump administration could remove their temporary protected status. Springfield, Ohio, it is home to at least 10,000 Haitians. CNN's Omar Jimenez traveled there and spoke with some affected immigrants who say they're now fearful about their future.
4: I've been here multiple times over the past 2 years, and each time during a period of fear or uncertainty for the Haitian population here. And we're getting ready to meet with a man I first met a little bit more than a year ago. He's had a steady job throughout all of this, but is now among the many trying to figure out what he's going to do next. Daniel, how's it going?
5: Hey, Omar, how are you doing?
4: Yeah, you doing okay?
5: Not too bad.
4: Daniel Ola came to the U.S. from Haiti in 2022, running from what he says was a serious threat on his life. He had to leave behind his wife and daughter.
5: I have to protect my life, to save a life, to stay alive, to take care of my family.
4: Since he's been in Springfield, he's worked steadily at a local metalworks manufacturer, building a life he fears he could soon lose. Are you scared right now?
5: Very. I'm afraid they take me and go back in Haiti with me by force.
4: He's not alone either. Viles Dorsonville is the executive director of the local Haitian Support Center.
6: Haitian Support Center.
4: We've just been trying to talk to him for a few minutes, and he's getting calls. He's helping manage the immigration paperwork for their attorneys. What are you telling people who are calling in?
6: We tell them that if they have children, choose a trustworthy person and give that person power attorney in case something happens to them.
4: A lot of the Haitian population here came pretty suddenly over the last 5 years through a combination of immigration programs, but among them, temporary protected status, along with just word of mouth from other U.S. communities. But as you might imagine, not everyone is happy about their presence here. But economically, the city and Republican Governor Mike DeWine have pointed to the influx as one of the reasons the area has seen an economic revitalization. Since the Supreme Court decision, Dorsonville says some people have been calling in to the community center, taking a victory lap. Are you nervous at all about what comes next here in Springfield?
6: Basically, yes, because there is so much at stake.
4: So people are calling the community center saying it's time for you to leave.
6: To leave. And they're not saying that in that beautiful words that we are using now. So they are using N words to tell us to leave.
4: Are you afraid if you're sent back that you would be killed?
5: Very afraid. If AD will be safe, it will be all good pleasure to go back on my account.
4: Yeah, but right now that's just not.
5: No, right now, no.
3: Our thanks to Omar Jimenez for that. The ominous deadline set by anti-immigration groups in South Africa, it is here. Thousands of migrants have been fearing for their lives, with many trying to get out of the country. And some say that they were told to get out by June 30th or, quote, leave in a coffin. This so-called deadline follows a months-long series of protests, threats, and attacks targeting South Africa's migrant population. Some have even been fatal. Government officials say that security forces are on high alert ahead of planned anti-immigration marches today. So what is happening on the streets at this hour? Let's go live to Larry Madowo, joining us from Johannesburg. Hey, Larry.
7: Hey, Paulo. We are at one of the marches here in Johannesburg. It already began. This is the deadline set by anti-migrant groups for all undocumented migrants, mostly Africans, to leave South Africa. Let me speak to one of the people who is marching here, Palesa. Why are you out on the streets today, Palesa?
8: Because we as South Africans are tired of being given drugs. Our kids,
7: right,
8: are given drugs. And our husbands, our mothers, they are on drugs because of illegal.
7: There is no evidence of the drugs, but you're married to a foreigner. You're married to a Congolese, right?
8: Yes, I do. And he is documented.
7: Yes.
8: And we met when you were 19 years old.
7: Right.
8: Think about it. He was not having a mind of drugs or whatsoever.
7: Right.
8: All right.
7: Okay, and you are, a lot of people say this march is xenophobic. Do you agree?
8: I don't agree. We are not xenophobic. We only xenophobic when people say to us, we must not march. We are not xenophobic. We are loving people.
7: Right.
8: We love people. We love foreigners, but we want the foreigners to be documented.
7: Right. Alessa, thank you. She says they love foreigners, but they want the foreigners to be documented. So the march is underway here. It's just a few dozen people right now, but there might be more in future. It's still early in the morning. Police have said that they will keep everybody safe. They have a right to march, but not to violence or intimidation. But they essentially have shut down the city of Johannesburg. We're in downtown Johannesburg, and it's been stunning just how completely deserted the city is because of the fear of this deadline set by these groups and the possibility that there might be some violence. Even the authorities in South Africa have been telling everybody, you'll be safe, today will be a normal working day, but that's not the reality. What you see here with people already, it's just after 10 a.m. and already people on the streets declaring that South African immigration law must be respected and any undocumented migrants should leave. And you've seen a lot of African countries already repatriating the citizens from South Africa. Zimbabwe, Ghana, Malawi, Uganda, Nigeria have all said they will be repatriating the citizens from this country, Paulo.
3: That's CNN's Larry Madowo live in Johannesburg, South Africa, speaking to some of the protesters there. Larry, thank you so much for bringing that. We'll check back in with you. Elsewhere, a manhunt is underway for a person suspected of detonating a makeshift bomb in the middle of Monaco. Several people, including a child, were wounded in the blast on Monday night, two of them suffering life-threatening injuries, according to officials there. And police from Monaco and France, they are currently conducting a joint operation to find the suspect who they believe fled across the border into France. The explosive device was a parcel bomb, according to French outlet BFMTV, citing officials in Monaco. Well, Ukraine is targeting the Kremlin's oil infrastructure deep within Russia's borders. Coming up, how President Putin is responding to a growing fuel crisis in Moscow. And also helping the children of Ukraine navigate tragedy through sport. Just ahead here on CNN Newsroom, how American football might help bring some normalcy back to daily life for these young people.

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1: We now want to bring you some new video that's just into CNN that shows a moment of hope among the desperation in Venezuela over 5 days since the earthquake. You're looking at images of a 12-year-old boy that was pulled from the rubble on Monday after being trapped days after last week's deadly earthquakes. And no word on his condition right now, but the rescue crew behind the operation who traveled there from Ecuador said, quote, 5 days after the earthquake, finding signs of life is the greatest impulse to move forward. Ecuador, one of several nations that have sent crews to the devastation to help there on the ground. Well, six people are dead after a mass shooting at a youth facility in northern Germany. Police have arrested a 45-year-old man and believe that there was a dispute over custody of his daughter. CNN's Sebastian Shukla following the investigation for us.
2: At least six people have been killed and multiple others injured after shots were fired at a local youth welfare facility in the Lower Saxony city of Stade, about 50 kilometers west of Hamburg. Five people were killed at the scene and another has unfortunately died of their injuries in hospital. Pictures from Stade show a pretty major police operation unfolding in what appears to be a fairly residential part of this city. Police were very quick to announce that they no longer posed a threat to the local population. The authorities spoke on Monday evening, providing an update on the situation and the location of where this attack took place and more details about the perpetrators.
3: Nach bisherigen Erkenntnissen handelt es sich eine Tat, die aus familiären Motiven begangen wurde, eine extrem kaltblütige Gewalttat ohne politische oder wirtschaftliche Hintergründe.
4: Zum Täter kann ich sagen, es handelt sich einen 45-jährigen, in Deutschland geborenen und wohnhaft im Raum Hannover Mann. 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
2: Gun crime is incredibly low in Germany, where the ownership of weapons is very tightly controlled through the granting of various permits and different types of assessments. But Germany is no stranger to attacks. Whilst there are relatively few gun crime attacks, other forms of killings have been known to take place. In the last few years, there have been sporadic knife and car ramming attacks. Sebastian Schuckler, CNN, Berlin.
1: Russian aerial barrages are currently raining down terror across cities in eastern Ukraine. Officials are saying that a 23-year-old woman was killed and at least 12 others were injured in a guided bomb attack on Kharkiv on Monday. The munitions, they struck this roadway, damaging more than a dozen cars and a tram. Listen to how one witness describes the aftermath.
5: When it hit, everyone immediately, everything was covered in dust. Nothing was visible. And then I got out. I smashed the window because the doors wouldn't open. I climbed through the window and started running. And then later I came back and saw that a girl was dead and another one was lying nearby.
1: Well, meanwhile, Ukraine's intensified campaign against Russian infrastructure has triggered a fuel crisis here in Moscow. Lines of cars that you see here queuing up around gas stations in that country. On Sunday, Russian President Vladimir Putin acknowledged that Ukrainian drone strikes have sparked this fuel shortage. But he said that the Kremlin is dealing with it. Ukrainian President Volodymyr Zelensky is arguing that propaganda can't blind Russians to the consequences of war, he says.
6: Putin can say on television as much as he wants that everything is under control, that there is plenty of fuel, and that Russian ministers are competent. But Russians standing in fuel lines across various regions of Russia can clearly see that their so-called three-day war has now entered its fifth year.
1: And while the FIFA World Cup brings soccer to America and the world, some Americans are taking the United States' version of football to children in Ukraine. Former New York Governor George Pataki and his son, Owen, they brought their Footballs for Freedom initiative to Lviv, Ukraine, just this month. This is some video that we've been provided. Their efforts, they include clinics, equipment, and also some mentorship opportunities to young people whose lives have been shaped by Russia's ongoing invasion of Ukraine. So let's speak to Owen now. Joining me is Owen Pataky. He and his father, former New York Governor George Pataky, are bringing American football to Ukrainian children through this work. Owen, thank you so much for being with us.
7: Thanks for having me.
1: No, of course. And thank you for getting up so early for us. I'm wondering if you could tell us a little bit more about the benefits of sport in a time of war. You know, how does a simple football offer a unique kind of humanitarian support?
7: Yeah, well, we just got back from a tournament we helped co-sponsor in Vinnytsia, Ukraine. And it was a really exciting day for everyone involved. I believe there were 23 youth teams, 17 and under. There were 300 participants, so 300 kids were out there playing all day in this flag football tournament format. And it was really an exciting, happy, positive day where the kids were out there running around, having fun, shouting. There were cheerleaders performing. It was a really positive day in the midst of, as you said, a really, really tough, devastating war right now.
1: Can you expand a little bit on that? Maybe share some of the lessons that you and the rest of the folks at the Pataky Center have learned from interacting with war-torn youth and their families.
7: Yeah, well, it started back at the end of 2022 when we were doing humanitarian work and we found that there was a Ukrainian League of American Football that played both flag and tackle football with pads and helmets. And a lot of the players from those leagues joined the Ukrainian Army. And we engaged with them. We started connecting with them and trying to find ways to support them. And we realized that they were really enthusiastic and excited about our most popular sport, American football. And so we wanted to find ways to help them. And over the years, we've started supporting these tournaments in coordination with the U.S. State Department. And every time we go over there, the groups of kids who are playing grows, the enthusiasm grows, and they love our game. They love American football. They love playing. They've gotten pretty good at it. There's some pretty high skill level there. And it's really something that means a lot to them. A lot of these kids come from small towns or poor villages or regions that have been affected, or they have family members who've served in the military, or there's drone and missile attacks. So for them to be out there playing football and having fun and being physical and being around other kids, you can see it means a lot to them, and you can see that it's a temporary but meaningful distraction and a positive one in a time of war and a lot of bad news happening. Yeah,
1: of course. And in addition to sharing their love of a game that some folks wouldn't expect it to be so popular there, what else do some of these kids tell you and the rest of the members of your organization?
7: Well, It's a difficult time for them. And, right now all they want is to live lives, is to try to live as normal a life as possible and to not be overcome with negativity. And it's, like I said, it's difficult right now when there's so much negativity, there's so much bad news. To see these kids out there smiling, it reminds you a bit of an American youth sports tournament where there's just kids out there playing and you're not thinking about anything else and you're just having fun. And to see that happening in Ukraine, it means a lot, obviously, to the kids, but to their parents. It means a lot. A lot of them have family members that are in the Ukrainian military or who have served. And the veterans of the Tackle Football League who played before the war, to them, to be supported, to know that there are Americans that are still helping fund their league, that are helping keep that league and flag football and tackle football alive at a time when it's very challenging, obviously, because the war is the focus. Their economy needs to go towards, their military and maintaining themselves during this conflict. To be supported financially by Americans, to see Americans go over to these tournaments, and to know that we're there for them and we haven't forget, they're not forgotten. It really does mean a lot to them to know that they're supported and that their league cannot just survive, but hopefully we can help them grow it. And when the war finally ends, it can even thrive even more.
1: Yeah. I've had a chance to speak to so many Ukrainians and nonprofits, in the last year or so. And time again, you ask them what is badly needed there, especially for children. And over and over again, they always say normalcy and just a chance to play football. I mean, there's nothing more normal than that. So, Owen Pataky, we know that you and your father certainly has a deep passion for helping the Ukrainian people, not just with football, but we've seen him provide heaters and housing, medications, and the list goes on. Sadly, there will continue to be a need with no definite end in sight to this conflict. Owen Pataky, thank you for your time and for what you do.
7: Thank you.
1: Well, some major excitement in the World Cup knockout phase. Not one, but two matches going down to penalty shootouts. And two top teams, they are going to be packing to head home. The thrilling details in a moment.
8: When curiosity strikes,

0: Welcome back to Yeah, That's a Pepper Thing. First up, we've got Harrison wrapping his Dr. Pepper in a tiny quilt so it feels at home. Oh, how tender. That's a Pepper Thing! And over to Becca, who's whispering affirmations to her can.
1: You're sweet. You're unique. You're the best thing I ever poured over ice.
0: She swears it makes it taste better. It's not a science thing, but it's a Pepper Thing! Why do they all do it? All for that sweet, delicious, truly one-of-a-kind taste of Dr. Pepper. It's a Pepper Thing!

0: Welcome back to That's a Pepper Thing. First up, we've got Harrison wrapping his Dr. Pepper in a tiny quilt so it feels at home. Oh, how tender. That's a Pepper Thing. And over to Becca, who's whispering affirmations to her can.
1: You're sweet. You're unique. You're the best thing I ever poured over ice.
0: She swears it makes it taste better. It's not a science thing, but it's a Pepper Thing. Why do they all do it? All for that sweet, delicious, truly one-of-a-kind taste of Dr. Pepper. It's a Pepper Thing.
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3: The latest men's World Cup knockout matches, they were absolute nail-biters, and they delivered two penalty shootouts, Morocco overcoming the Netherlands 3-2, and it all came down to this riveting series of penalty kicks. An absolutely heart-wrenching result for the Dutch, who have now been bounced from the World Cup. And earlier, Paraguay versus Germany, that also going down to, really boiling down to PKs. Paraguay eliminating the four-time champs, winning 3-4. The heavily favored Germans thought they had scored the winning goal in extra time, but then it was overturned after a review. And Brazil surviving a surprisingly close match against Japan, coming from behind to narrowly win 2-1. Oh, it was awfully sad to see, with the Samurai Blue holding the lead at first during the first half, but then eventually the Brazilians answering with an equalizer before scoring again deep into stoppage time. And the World Cup, it isn't really packing stadiums only. It's also breaking TV viewership records within the United States, despite the country's long-held hesitancy to embrace what Americans like to call soccer. CNN's chief media analyst Brian Stelter looking at what's driving the surge in viewing.
4: World Cup fever is real in the United States, and the television ratings prove it. Fox and Telemundo say they have set and broken viewership records again and again throughout the month of June. And the networks are expecting even higher ratings in the coming days, with the U.S. playing in primetime on Wednesday night. Now, full disclosure here, talking about World Cup ratings, there's no standard way to calculate the global audience for a tournament like the World Cup that airs on multiple channels, multiple platforms in many different countries. But FIFA likes to call the World Cup the single most watched sporting event on Earth. And in the U.S., it is certainly gaining in popularity. Telemundo has the Spanish language rights in the U.S., Fox has the English language rights. And the networks combined have queued up more than 20 million viewers for some of the matches. Now, those are NFL-level figures in the U.S. Telemundo says World Cup viewership is, quote, pacing at more than double the 2022 tournament. And Fox says at least 84 million Americans have tuned in for at least a minute of one of the matches. So that means sampling is sky high this summer. Now, some of those folks are just channel surfing, but others are sticking around, watching match after match. I've been talking with the head of Fox's research department, and he says these numbers are already far surpassing the 2022 tournament. And there's some obvious reasons why that is. The most obvious factor is that the games are being played in the U.S., as well as Canada and Mexico. So Americans are automatically more aware of the World Cup this year. Also, the games being played in the U.S. means the time zones are favorable for American viewers. These games are often being played in the evening and at night when more Americans are at home and able to watch. More generally, soccer continues to grow in popularity in the U.S., and live sports continue to compel people to tune in live, to watch TV live, as opposed to watching on demand or maybe never getting around to it at all. And there's one more interesting factor here. Nielsen, the ratings company, is now measuring out-of-home viewing behavior in ways that it didn't or couldn't even just a few years ago. So now Nielsen's capturing audience behavior at bars and restaurants and other World Cup viewing party locations. As a result, the ratings are a fuller, more accurate picture of actual viewing behavior, showing that the sport we call soccer in the U.S. is becoming more and more popular all across America. Brian Stelter, CNN.
3: The 250th birthday of American independence, it is just around the corner, and things in Washington seem to be still coming together. Just ahead, an update on the current state of the Lincoln Memorial Reflecting Pool.

0: automatic renewal and get a second membership free.
1: Welcome back. So it seems that the drama surrounding damage to the Lincoln Memorial Reflecting Pool isn't going away. CNN's Salman Safadi learned more from the man in charge of trying to fix it.
2: In the middle of the political tidal wave, this man is in charge of keeping water in the reflecting pool crystal clear.
3: We've never done a pool, but the water is relatively the same as the water that you would see out in a regular lake somewhere. Right? You're treating it for algae and bacteria.
4: How clean does President Trump want to get this project?
3: I don't know the answer to that question yet, but since it was really blue last week, I think he liked that.
2: In his first TV interview, Chaz Antonone, the CEO of Green Water Services, defended its patented ozone nanobubbler, a new technology that's costing $1.7 million and that the Trump administration is building as the state-of-the-art fix for the algae-ridden pool.
3: Ozone is 3,000 times faster and 50 times more powerful than chlorine. And it's able to stay in the water, travel through the water, find the toxins that it needs. That's why we're able to treat it from both ends and treat the whole pool.
2: But the project has been plagued with other problems, too, from the new blue bottom peeling up to Trump blaming without evidence left-wing vandals.
5: The reflecting pool is so beautiful, they tried to destroy it,
2: prompting Trump to announce they'll need to drain the pool again.
5: We'll fix it right after the 4th of July.
2: Meanwhile, the small Ohio company has been thrust into the national spotlight for their role.
4: What's your understanding of why the original bloom happened?
3: How it happened? I don't know. Some of it could have come from the pipes. Could somebody have dumped some stuff in there? Anything's possible in the middle of the night.
2: In April, the company was given a no-bid contract from the Trump administration, bypassing a competitive bidding process. The company's co-owner is J.J. Cafaro, a longtime supporter and donor to President Trump and neighbor living near his Mar-a-Lago club.
6: J.J. Cafaro from Florida and from Cleveland. He's a man who made a lot of money in Cleveland, does a good job, and a fantastic man.
2: In 2001, Cafaro pleaded guilty to conspiracy to bribe Representative James Traficant and separately pleaded guilty in 2010 for a campaign finance violation. The Interior Department says the White House was not involved in the selection process for any contract and did not weigh in on the company selected, full stop. And the company has also tried to distance itself from Cafaro, saying he is an Ohio-based businessman who invested in the Ohio-based company after the owner showed him research done on local Ohio bodies of water. A spokesperson for the company said he has no involvement in the day-to-day operations. Earlier this month, Cafaro defended his company's technology, saying he believes the public scrutiny over the reflecting pool is from people who don't seem to like Trump.
4: And there has been some speculation that the Trump administration potentially compounded some of the problems down here at the reflecting pool. There was a 24-hour period of time where the temporary nano-ozone bubblers were removed from the reflecting pool. That was at the request of the National Park Service. At the same time, the president was hosting a large photo op down here at the National Mall for the UFC championship. Now, the company confirms that the permanent ozone nanobubbler technology has been installed, and it actually is off of the reflecting pool, just over my shoulder in a pump house off the reflecting pool. Salman Safadi, CNN, Washington.
1: And that's our time. Thank you so much for joining me. 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
1: Almost 100 years they've been waiting for this decision.
2: We're expecting more major decisions today from the Supreme Court, and one is key to President Trump's immigration policy. Plus, dangerous fires and heat, and they're not going away. What we can expect as 4th of July gets closer. And overnight, police announced arrests in a shocking crime that horrified a community. The victims, a toddler, his mom, and his aunt. We've got that story and much more coming your way. Good morning, everyone. I'm Brad Smith. This is CNN Headline Express. Glad that you're with us. Let's get this started. The Supreme Court is set to rule today on two critical cases that will affect hundreds of thousands of children for years to come. One, Trump's effort to end birthright citizenship, and another is a ban to transgender youth in sports. So yesterday, the justices struck down a nearly century-old precedent that required a president to provide cause before firing federal officials. That was one of the decisions that came out. And this is regarding certain independent agencies. Now, the woman at the center of the case was fired by President Trump last year, and she had this to say.
3: It is the largest expansion of executive power in over 100 years, and that is exactly why we should be worried about it. And so for working people who depend on agencies like the FTC and the other independent agencies, the Supreme Court has said, no, we will not have that independent check. You will not be watchdogs anymore. You will be lapdogs.
2: The decision is seen as a big win for President Trump, giving him more power to fire at will within the executive branch.
1: The president has the right to do this, and that has to do with a lot of agencies all throughout the system. So it's considered, you know, the biggest of the group. And I can understand that this has been going on for almost 100 years. They've been waiting for this decision.
2: So it remains to be seen how using those executive branch powers that the Supreme Court now has ruled on. But in a separate ruling, the justices rejected his attempt to fire Federal Reserve Governor Lisa Cook. Now, the court argued that Cook must be given a chance to respond to allegations of mortgage fraud so lower courts can scrutinize the charges with greater context. Now, also here, the justices upheld state laws that allow mail-in ballots arriving after Election Day to be counted. It varies state by state, but the president is again calling on Congress to pass the Save America Act, which would limit mail-in votes. And the court denied Trump's appeal in the 2022 E. Jean Carroll defamation case. So now the president will have to pay Carroll the $5 million awarded to her by a jury. This week, millions will celebrate the country's 250th birthday with dangerous temperatures and unwanted guests out there.
4: We are tracking a multi-day heat wave expected from the 1st to the 4th of July. So it is imperative that you plan for yourself, your family, your loved ones as you go about your week, whether you're going downtown or you're going to be anywhere in the district this weekend enjoying the festivities.
2: Now, not just Washington, D.C., which may see its hottest 4th of July ever, but all across the eastern U.S., records will likely be broken. The heat is on in cities like Chicago, where people are sticking close to the lake as the city remains under an extreme heat warning through tomorrow night. And in Nashville, emergency crews were packing up cold water to hand out on Monday. A building heat dome is the culprit here. And to explain further exactly what that is, we have CNN's Derek Van Dam.
5: Basically, if you're east of the Rockies, you'll likely feel the impacts from this. It's going to trap the heat near the surface of the earth, and it could be extreme. According to this map from NOAA, that shading of purple, that's a level 4 of 4, meaning all populations underneath this shading are vulnerable to this type of heat, especially if you don't have access to air conditioning and ways to cool yourself off. And look at how this settles into the mid-Atlantic, the I-95 corridor, some of the most populated parts of our country for the day on Saturday, 4th of July weekend. It's going to be toasty. How warm will it get? Well, let's see the progression of this heat dome. Look at how it will feel on your skin as you step outside in Chicago and Indianapolis. 102, 103 degrees, respectively. That heat shifts further to the east, impacting a large portion of our country. Temperatures well above 100 degrees, at least the forecast heat index, right into the early parts of the holiday weekend. Many people celebrating outdoors. Take this seriously. Have many ways to cool yourself off. Air conditioning, shade, cool your pets, and have plenty of ways to stay hydrated as well. Back to you.
2: All right. Thank you, Derek. We've got some new details this morning on the three firefighters killed in a fast-moving wildfire along the Colorado-Utah border. Emily Barker, Nick Hutcherson, and Sydney Watson were caught in a burnover incident with no way to escape, officials say. Two other firefighters were hospitalized with burn injuries. Dozens of wildfires are burning across the West at last check. Several evacuation orders are in effect as well, affecting thousands of people. And much of Utah is banning fireworks ahead of the 4th of July holiday. Let's go international now and turn to the war with Iran. President Trump says that talks between the U.S. and Iran are set to take place in the hours ahead in Doha. Iran, though, is denying that there are any negotiations scheduled. U.S. officials tell CNN that Special Envoy Steve Witkoff is now en route to Doha. Now, it's not clear if he's traveling together with the president's son-in-law, Jared Kushner, but all of this is taking place after an escalation of tensions over the weekend near the Strait of Hormuz, as the U.S. and Iran exchange strikes. On social media, President Trump wrote, Iran had requested a meeting. In the Oval Office, he said this.
1: A meeting in Doha is going to be perhaps important, perhaps not. We're going to find out. But we're winning militarily. It's almost won militarily, I would say. And it's really very simple. It's the denuclearization of Iran. We don't want them to have a nuclear weapon, and they're not going to have a nuclear weapon. They've agreed to that, in all fairness.
2: There is an expert Iranian delegation heading to Doha later this week, but Iran's foreign ministry is making clear that any trip by U.S. representatives to Doha has nothing to do with that visit. A spokesperson says that the Iranian team will be focused on carrying out the Memorandum of Understanding. Staying international, the death toll from last week's devastating earthquakes in Venezuela that now stands at more than 1,700 people. And officials warn that that final number could rise to as many as 10,000. Hundreds of aftershocks are keeping people on edge and slowing down search and rescue efforts. Across the hardest hit areas, teams are still digging through the massive amounts of debris, like what you're seeing here on your screen, carefully listening for any signs of life. And here you can see a 21-year-old man being pulled from the rubble of a building yesterday. But for many families, the search is far from over. Relatives are still desperately looking for loved ones who were deported by the U.S. just hours before the twin quakes struck. More than 100 Venezuelans were staying at a hotel north of Caracas when it collapsed. Some of the deportees survived, but many are still trapped in the rubble. CNN's Stefano Pozzebon is on the ground in Venezuela.
6: As the hours and days go by since the two devastating earthquakes hit Venezuela, the window for finding survivors is beginning to close. There are still glimmers of hope. Like this moment when a woman was rescued from under the rubble of a building in La Guaira, surrounded by family yelling they love her. Her 18-day-old baby also found alive, cradled by the hands that dug through the dust and debris. Or this man, Antonio, pulled from a collapsed building to the sound of cheers and applause. Others continue to dig with the tools they have, hoping for a sign of their loved ones, growing frustrated and angry as rescue efforts stall.
7: Queremos apoyo.

0: Welcome back to Yeah, That's a Pepper Thing. First up, we've got Harrison wrapping his Dr. Pepper in a tiny quilt so it feels at home. Oh, how tender. That's a Pepper Thing! And over to Becca, who's whispering affirmations to her can.
1: You're sweet. You're unique. You're the best thing I ever poured over ice.
0: 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It's not a science thing, but it's a Pepper Thing! Why do they all do it? All for that sweet, delicious, truly one-of-a-kind taste of Dr. Pepper. It's a Pepper Thing!
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3: Shotgun to target the president. The next court date is set for late August. The FAA is investigating after a JetBlue pilot reported hitting a drone while preparing for landing at JFK yesterday. Now, if confirmed, it could be one of the first known collisions between a drone and a U.S. commercial passenger plane.
4: We are clear to land. 1-3 left. And just quickly, I couldn't talk to approach, but we collided with a drone back there in the turn as we're coming to assault. Just wanted to pass that to you.
5: You said you collided?
4: Yep, it hit us right above the cockpit.
3: And that wasn't the only scare near JFK yesterday. A helicopter pilot flying from the airport to Manhattan reported a close call with a remote-controlled model plane. The FAA says it has alerted local authorities about the incident. We'll continue to monitor any developments there. Lots more to come on CNN Headline Express here. Anchors away. Several tall ships set sail to celebrate the nation's 250th birthday, where they will dock straight ahead. And take a look at this. An entire house leveled after an explosion. The details on what caused it straight ahead. And missing in action, a congressman who's been absent from work for several months with no explanation is set to return to the Hill today.
6: Independency Live with Anderson Cooper and Andy Cohen.
0: Welcome back to Yeah, That's a Pepper Thing. First up, we've got Harrison wrapping his Dr. Pepper in a tiny quilt so it feels at home. Oh, how tender. That's a Pepper Thing! And over to Becca, who's whispering affirmations to her can.
1: You're sweet. You're unique. You're the best thing I ever poured over ice.
0: She swears it makes it taste better. It's not a science thing, but it's a Pepper Thing! Why do they all do it? All for that sweet, delicious, truly one-of-a-kind taste of Dr. Pepper. It's a Pepper Thing!

0: Welcome back to Yeah, That's a Pepper Thing. First up, we've got Harrison wrapping his Dr. Pepper in a tiny quilt so it feels at home. Oh, how tender. That's a Pepper Thing! And over to Becca, who's whispering affirmations to her can.
1: You're sweet. You're unique. You're the best thing I ever poured over ice.
0: She swears it makes it taste better. It's not a science thing, but it's a Pepper Thing! Why do they all do it? All for that sweet, delicious, truly one-of-a-kind taste of Dr. Pepper. It's a Pepper Thing! Welcome back to Yeah, That's a Pepper Thing. First up, we've got Harrison wrapping his Dr. Pepper in a tiny quilt so it feels at home. Oh, how tender. That's a Pepper Thing! And over to Becca, who's whispering affirmations to her can.
1: You're sweet. You're unique. You're the best thing I ever poured over ice.
0: She swears it makes it taste better. It's not a science thing, but it's a Pepper Thing! Why do they all do it? All for that sweet, delicious, truly one-of-a-kind taste of Dr. Pepper.

0: It's a Pepper Thing.
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0: Overnight, police announced that they arrested two men in a triple homicide in Mississippi that left a two-year-old, his mom, and his aunt dead. The coroner says that all three were shot. Police in Jackson say that the killings appear to be targeted, and they describe the scene as horrifying. They say the suspects, who are 28 years old, face capital murder charges. Investigators say that the arrests were made after they identified a car connected to the shooting, but the driver would not pull over. Officers eventually surrounded them and forced them to stop. Well, happening today, New Jersey Congressman Tom Keene Jr. is set to return to Washington after a mysterious nearly four-month absence. The Republican is expected to take to the House floor and explain the medical condition that kept him away, and he says he'll be fully transparent. Keene hasn't cast a vote since early March, and his long absence raised questions, including from fellow Republicans, as he runs for re-election. Tall ships from around the world are heading to New York Harbor in honor of the nation's birthday on Saturday. CNN's Lee Waldman got permission to come aboard.
1: I'm standing on the bridge of the United States Coast Guard ship Eagle, better known as America's Tall Ship. This is seen as a training vessel for these cadets who are manning this wheel right now. They're known as the helmsmen. They are steering this massive 90-year-old ship as it makes its journey from Baltimore's Inner Harbor to New York's Harbor. All this is a part of Sail 250. It's a celebration of America's 250th birthday. But it's not just this Coast Guard ship, which is seen as the flagship vessel of this parade. There's dozens of other tall ships from countries all across the world supporting them in their journey.
0: All right, sea legs ready. Get them, Lee. Still to come on CNN Headline Express, the city or town that you live in could determine your life expectancy. We've got the details on that ahead. And later, hear how this Texas boy survived a shark attack in the Bahamas. That story and more. Stay with us. You're watching CNN Headline Express.
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1: We've talked about heat in the east and wildfires out in the west, but the upper plains Monday, let's talk about that. More extreme weather took the stage as meteorologist Chris Warren is going to show us.
2: Drone footage shows just how widespread the damage is across Highmore, South Dakota. Structures destroyed, trees snapped, and power lines down as damage was scattered across much of the town after a small but intense cluster of thunderstorms roared through early Monday morning. A weather station near Highmore recorded a preliminary and remarkable wind gust of 131 miles per hour. These are the kind of winds that can produce damage similar to a strong EF2 tornado. On radar, the storm complex was showing those extreme winds. The Hyde County Sheriff urging residents to stay off the roads, warning that downed power lines and storm debris have made travel dangerous throughout the area.
1: Thank you, Chris. The San Francisco Archdiocese has agreed to pay hundreds of millions of dollars to settle child sexual abuse claims against church officials. Attorneys say the diocese will pay $395 million to resolve more than 500 lawsuits. The settlement requires a series of child protection and transparency reforms, including a list of clergy accused of abuse. San Francisco's archbishop will also have to write an apology letter to each survivor. Let's turn to some health news here. What do you think about this? Your overall health may depend on where you live. There's a new study from a group that monitors health stats based on congressional districts. It says House Republicans outnumber Democrats in representing districts where people seem to face major health problems. It also found that life expectancy lags behind the national average in 70% of Republican-held seats. Straight ahead in CNN Headline Express, signs of life. Rescuers in Venezuela continue to find survivors amid the rubble of deadly earthquakes. Plus, the High Court is expected to release several key rulings today, including one on birthright citizenship, a decision that could rock the future of many in the U.S. We've got those details coming up. Keep it right here.
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0: Welcome back to Yeah, That's a Pepper Thing. First up, we've got Harrison wrapping his Dr. Pepper in a tiny quilt so it feels at home. Oh, how tender. That's a Pepper Thing. And over to Becca, who's whispering affirmations to her can.
1: You're sweet. You're unique. You're the best thing I ever poured over ice.
0: She swears it makes it taste better. It's not a science thing, but it's a Pepper Thing. Why do they all do it? All for that sweet, delicious, truly one-of-a-kind taste of Dr. Pepper. It's a Pepper Thing.

0: It is at Fast the Hour. Let's hit the refresh button on our top stories. The Supreme Court is set to rule today on two critical cases that will affect hundreds of thousands of children for years to come. One is Trump's effort to end birthright citizenship, and another is to ban transgender youth in sports. Yesterday, the Supreme Court made sweeping decisions that impact President Trump's power to fire at will. Now, they also upheld state laws that did count mail-in ballots that arrive after Election Day. We'll wait for those decisions. Also here today, U.S. Special Envoy Steve Witkoff is on his way to Doha after President Trump said that the U.S. will meet with Iran today. However, Iran is pushing back, saying that no negotiations are scheduled with the U.S. in the coming days, though an expert Iranian delegation will be traveling to Qatar later this week. Now, Iran's foreign ministry says that the U.S. and Iran have not yet entered into the stage of negotiating a final agreement. So we'll keep tabs on any movement there. Also, summer is here, and if you don't believe the calendar, just step outside. Millions coping with a dangerous heat wave in the east, and deadly western wildfires are being fueled by dry and windy conditions. For more there, let's bring in CNN's Reed Binion.
1: The lion's share of ignitions are caused by human acts or omissions that create these ignitions.
2: As wildfires rage in Colorado, officials, including the governor, are urging caution for the 4th of July.
3: Celebrate big without lighting anything on fire. And hold on to those fireworks until Colorado Day, August 1st. That's our 150th.
2: Among the wildfires currently burning in Colorado is the Aspen Acres fire. It started early Monday. According to officials, it grew to 23,000 acres as of Monday evening as howling winds stymied firefighting efforts. The flames have consumed multiple residences, but officials say no injuries have been reported. Evacuation orders have been issued. Meanwhile, there was a procession in Grand Junction Monday, honoring three firefighters killed over the weekend while battling a wildfire along the Utah-Colorado border.
4: Fire service is a family, so when something like this happens, we all feel it.
2: As wildfires rage in the west, sweltering heat is baking other parts of the country. In Chicago, officials are reminding people high temperatures can be much more than just uncomfortable.
5: The extreme heat can be very dangerous. This is the time to check in on our neighbors. Let's look out for one another.
2: The oppressive heat wave also hitting the eastern half of the U.S. ahead of the July 4th weekend, threatening to tie or break more than 100 daily temperature record highs, plus more than twice that for record warm overnight lows. I'm Reed Binion reporting.
0: 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Back to the major Supreme Court decisions that are expected today. They are expected to arrive after the president seemed to get one big win from the court, but also several notable losses. On presidential power, the court gave him a win when it comes to his authority to fire the heads of the independent agencies at his will. But in a different decision, the justices said that power cannot apply to members of the Federal Reserve. And a big Trump loss concerning elections. In a narrow 5-4 decision, the court snubbed efforts to curb mail-in voting, something that the president has wanted for years. So here's CNN's Paula Reed with the details on some of these.
6: On Monday, President Trump lost a few battles at the Supreme Court, but he is winning the war to expand executive power. In a pair of cases, the Supreme Court did lay out some restrictions on who he can and cannot fire within the federal government. But really, what they did most significantly is overturn about 90 years of precedent that said in order to fire certain officials within the government, the executive would have to find malfeasance and negligence of duty, inefficiency. The court held that that is, in fact, a violation of the separation of powers, overturned that 90-year precedent, giving the president broad authority to fire officials at roughly 24 agencies that Congress had designed to be independent. Now, in one of the cases, the Supreme Court did say that if he wants to fire someone at the Federal Reserve, that he would need to make sure that that individual received certain steps, certain process. Through that process, they would have to have the opportunity to respond to their firing. Again, doesn't say you can't fire them, just says they need to receive process beyond just a tweet, which is what happened in this case. Now, in a different case, interestingly, the administration lost its argument to try to restrict when mail-in ballots can be counted. And this is significant because we know the Trump administration wants a greater federal power within how elections are administered, even though that's traditionally left to the states. Now, in this case, they were looking at a case in Mississippi, and that state allows mail-in ballots that are postmarked on Election Day to still be counted even if they come in several days after Election Day. But the court said that law is constitutional, upheld it, and that is significant because roughly a dozen other states have similar laws. So if the administration had prevailed on that case, it could have opened the door for more federal intervention in sort of preventing people from voting in alternative ways, not just lining up on Election Day. So, again, a mixed bag for the president on Monday in terms of what he can and cannot do, how far the administration can go into state governments. More questions coming, a big one on birthright citizenship. Can the president limit that right through executive order? Also a big case related to transgender students in school sports. All of that expected to be revealed on Tuesday, the final day of the Supreme Court term. Paula Reed, CNN, Washington.
7: Thank you, Paula. Checking back in on Venezuela, more than 1,700 people are now confirmed dead, nearly a week after back-to-back earthquakes struck the country. Officials estimate that the final death toll could reach 10,000 or more. Emergency teams from around the world are still on the ground digging through debris and just listening for any signs of life. A 12-year-old boy was pulled from the rubble outside of Caracas yesterday, and he had been trapped for days. You can see rescuers carefully put the child on a stretcher and carry him to safety. And in another area, the Costa Rican Red Cross says that there are signs that a 47-year-old man may still be alive beneath a collapsed building. Teams say that they are not giving up hope of finding more survivors. Well, Alec Murdoch's new trial is now set for next year. He won an appeal overturning his convictions in the killings of his wife and son. CNN's Diane Gallagher has the latest details from his latest court appearance.
8: Chained on the feet. This guy is not a serial killer.
9: Alec Murdoch appeared in court today for the first time since his murder convictions were overturned by the state Supreme Court. His new trial date for the murders of his wife, Maggie, and son, Paul, now that's set for April 5th of next year. Now, I was inside the courtroom, this building right here, and he appeared kind of nervous in an orange jumpsuit and in shackles. And really, that was the subject of the only real point of drama during the hour-long status and scheduling hearing. His attorney saying that being dressed like that could potentially taint a future jury pool because of all the media attention.
8: Chained around the waist, chained around the hand. Chained on the feet. I mean, this guy is not a serial killer. He's not, Ted Bundy.
9: Now, Murdoch is, of course, still serving decades behind bars on both state and federal sentences after pleading guilty to stealing millions from vulnerable clients. We also got a chance today to meet Judge Deborah McCaslin, the new judge who will handle everything related to the retrial. Look, she was no nonsense, and she was ready to move forward.
10: When I say April the 5th, we're picking a jury and going forward.
9: The judge didn't rule on any of the pretrial motions from the defense, like a request for an independent new testing of DNA found under Maggie Murdoch's fingernail. And where is this new trial going to be held? Well, she didn't rule on the change of venue either, but that's something that we'll likely learn more about at the next pretrial hearing that could be right here in August.
7: Thank you, Diane. Turning now to the case against Luigi Mangione. He is accused of killing UnitedHealthcare CEO Brian Thompson. A judge pushed his federal trial back to next January, saying it was simply impossible to move forward while Mangione's New York State trial is going on. He faces murder and weapons charges in that trial, which is set to begin this fall. He has pleaded not guilty to all charges. On Capitol Hill, the countdown is now on for a bipartisan housing affordability bill. House Speaker Mike Johnson sent the measure to the White House, kicking off a 10-day clock, as President Trump is already dismissing it as a, quote, yawn.
11: I think it's so unimportant by compared to the Save America Act. I think the Save America Act is exactly what it says. It's saving America from crooked elections. It hasn't been sent to me yet. It's coming, I understand. And then here's what I would like to say. Much more than a bill, that big deal. It's a yawn. Some people say it's wonderful. To me, compared to the Save America Act, just about everything is a big yawn.
7: The bill is aimed at tackling the housing affordability crisis by boosting supply and limiting large investors from buying single-family homes. The president has not committed to signing it, but if he takes no action, it will automatically become law after 10 days. Well, former NFL star Chris Johnson has revealed that he is living with ALS, saying that the disease changed his life in just 1 year. The former running back is one of 9 players in league history to rush for more than 2,000 yards in a single season. Johnson shared his diagnosis in an interview with ABC, communicating through a computerized speech device.
12: I first noticed weakness in my right hand. At first, there was little things like my grip didn't feel right, and I wasn't as strong as I've always been. It's continued to progress much faster than I ever imagined. I want people to understand just how quickly ALS can attack your body. Just over a year ago, I was picking up my 7-year-old daughter so she make a wish with her birthday cake. Today, I couldn't do that.
7: Johnson says that his mind is still sharp, adding, quote, "I still think the same. I still dream. I still love my family." Hoping for progress in his condition, of course, and we'll keep you updated. Next on CNN Headline Express, celebrities turn out to say goodbye to the man responsible for the careers of some of the biggest names in music. The life and legacy of Clive Davis, coming up. Stay with us.
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0: machine washable. Toss them in and they'll come out looking like the day you bought them.
1: Let's go around the globe to see what else is making headlines today. A manhunt is underway for a person suspected of detonating a makeshift bomb in Monaco, injuring two adults and a child outside a residence. The explosive device was a parcel bomb, according to local reports. Authorities say that the suspect ran away into France. Prince Albert is calling it an odious act as officials investigate the motive. And police are investigating a rare and deadly mass shooting in northern Germany. A gunman opened fire at a welfare facility for mothers and children, killing six adults and wounding several others. Authorities have arrested the alleged gunman, a 45-year-old man, in an apparent child custody battle. Officials believe the motive is tied to a personal matter. And police fired tear gas to break up demonstrations in Senegal, outside parliament there. Inside, lawmakers were debating constitutional reforms that critics say would expand parliament's power. But protesters say they should vote on any changes to the Constitution. And in Tasmania, a very large elephant seal has become quite the celebrity. Here's CNN's Jesse Young to introduce Neil the Seal.
2: Neil will go to the beach when Neil wants to go to the f***ing beach.
3: This is Neil, a 2,200-pound southern elephant seal that's become a local icon in Tasmania. Like all seals, Neil spends a couple weeks every year on land to shed his old coat and grow a new one. But unlike other seals, Neil can often be seen in town, lounging in people's backyards, in parking lots, and even in the middle of the road. He's also known for chaos and destruction. Videos online show him knocking over traffic cones, blocking cars, and generally wreaking havoc. He's become an internet sensation with more than 1.4 million followers on a TikTok fan page. Local residents love him too, describing him as cheeky and a lovable menace. Authorities have warned people to keep their distance. Neil is still a young adult, but could eventually grow to more than 8,000 pounds. But for now, he's a beloved fixture. And residents say, a visitor they hope to keep seeing year after year.
1: All right, don't doubt your vibe, Neil. Alicia Keys, Bruce Springsteen, Jennifer Hudson, and many more paid tribute to the late music executive Clive Davis. Take a look as they came together for his memorial to share their stories.
4: You didn't just sign an artist. You recognized a soul. You saw not just the music I'd already made, but the music that was still sleeping inside of me. So thank you. Thank you for seeing me fully, completely, from the very beginning, even before I fully saw myself.
5: Some of America's biggest artists paid their respects to legendary music producer Clive Davis at a private funeral in New York City on Monday. Davis, who died June 22nd at the age of 94, was known as the, quote, man with the golden ears, and he had a decades-long impact on the music industry by discovering and signing huge talent.
6: He would show me a song, I would turn it down, we would argue, I would rearrange it, I would record it. He would show me a song, I would turn it down, we would argue, I would rearrange it, and we would celebrate when they were hits, and we would feel bad when they weren't. This went on for nearly 50 years. I'm going to miss him. Who am I going to argue with? Oh, Clive, I wish we could do it all again.
7: He was born to run everything. I think I played him growing up in Saint in the City, songs that would end up predominantly placed on my first album. And when I finished, Clive, smiling, simply said, "Welcome to Columbia Records." And in those few words, he changed my life forever.
5: Jennifer Hudson gave an emotional performance at the funeral of "I Will Always Love You," the song written by Dolly Parton and repopularized by Whitney Houston.
8: We love you, Clive.

0: an instrumental of Houston's I Want to Dance with Somebody played as his coffin was carried out of the memorial. Davis is survived by his 4 children.
1: Powerful ceremony there for Clive Davis, a legend in the music industry. Still to come on this morning's edition of CNN Headline Express, inmates take over a North Carolina jail and hold 2 guards hostage. How the SWAT team, the FBI, and others brought it all to an end. And someone tried to sneak a live grenade onto a plane by hiding it in a jar of peanut butter. More on the bizarre incident on the other side of the break.
2: CNN's The 4th in America.

0: In today's Money Express, the Walt Disney Company has agreed to a $50 million settlement in a class action lawsuit alleging it helped drive up the price of live TV streaming. Let's get to Maribel Aber. Maribel, who's eligible to file a claim here?
1: Let's talk it through, Brad. If you paid for YouTube TV or DirecTV Stream, you could get some money from Disney. The company agreed to a $50 million settlement for people who subscribed in the past 7 years. So if you got until September 8th, to file a claim. And to do that, you'll need a notice that will be sent by mail. If you think you should have received one but didn't, you can email info@onlinetvsettlement.com for help. Shipping through the Strait of Hormuz is increasing at a modest pace. Ship tracking data shows a number of larger tankers are using a southern route close to the Omani coast. That's a bit of a workaround to avoid sailing in waters controlled by Iran. It's also something Tehran has warned shippers not to do. Now, traffic on the waterway is still well below where it was before the conflict with Iran started. Sephora wants to make it easier for neurodivergent customers to shop in its stores. The retailer will lower music volume, dim screens, and reduce scents to help prevent sensory overload. Sephora is introducing quiet hours at all of its locations after a successful pilot program at 32 stores. The company hasn't said exactly when they'll begin, so check with your local store for additional details. Brad.
0: All right, Maribel Aber, thank you. Appreciate it. Let's get a check-in on some of the other stories making news across the country. We start in North Carolina. A jail takeover in Birdie County is over after inmates overpowered correctional officers yesterday morning. One guard was able to escape and two others were held hostage for several hours before being released, along with 18 inmates. State investigators later secured the facility and took the remaining inmates into custody. All three officers were treated for their injuries. And in Pennsylvania, one person is hurt after a home explosion on Monday morning. Officials say the explosion may have been caused by a propane tank leak. Now, the homeowners were not there, but a worker near the property was injured, but is expected to be okay. And a 12-year-old boy from Texas is recovering after a terrifying shark attack during a family vacation in the Bahamas. Parker was swimming with his brother Jack when a shark clamped down on his leg. Jack jumped in to help, and the family says it may have saved Parker's life.
2: I just remember looking down and seeing a head over a foot wide just clamped around my calf. And at that point, I didn't feel it, so I just walked onto the side. But after that, I couldn't walk.
3: So he jumps out, and he's screaming, and I see this massive gash on his shin. And I was like, that needs to be stopped. So I took my swimsuit off and then immediately ran over there and just wrapped it up and tried to stop the bleeding.
2: I'm very thankful he did, because at the rate I was losing blood there, could have been fatal. Because, you know, I also don't have that much blood. I'm very little.
0: Quick thinking by his brother there. Parker is expected to make a full recovery. And police are searching for a suspect who released bear spray into a New York hotel Monday morning. Several people were injured and two sent to the hospital. Officials believe a woman sprayed the chemicals directly into the HVAC system following a dispute. So far, no arrests have been made. And in Massachusetts, several beaches are closed due to a massive wastewater pipe that broke over the weekend. Approximately 8 million gallons of sewage flowing into a river daily. The mayor says there was a break in a 42-inch sewer, and when crews arrived, they found a second break. Repairs will not be complete until Wednesday. And in Indiana, you will not believe this. TSA found a smoke grenade hidden inside this jar of peanut butter at Indianapolis International Airport. This was just one of two grenades inside a passenger's checked bag. The passenger was immediately questioned by officials. They haven't said yet if there will be charges. We will continue to track any developments there. That does it for CNN Headline Express. I'm Brad Smith. CNN This Morning with Audie Cornish starts right now.

0: Today, the group chat, the Supreme Court. Will it give Donald Trump more presidential power? And will today's ruling on birthright citizenship be another win for the executive branch?
1: The Supreme Court has said, no, we will not have that independent check. You will not be watchdogs anymore. You will be lapdogs.
0: Is the Democratic Party tipping to the extreme? What a Michigan Senate candidate says about the party's future.
2: Yo no soy nadie, soy un simple.
3: I'm a nobody. I'm just a young man who spent 5 days trapped beneath a building.
0: Miracles emerge from the devastation in Venezuela. People, even pets, being rescued from rubble.
4: I do regret my tweets, and that's something that I think has brought a lot of division, and that's something I regret.
0: A rising star on the left answering for her old social media posts. Will her past tweets praising communism be a liability?
1: And the president said it himself. It is the largest expansion of executive power in over 100 years. And that is exactly why we should be worried about it.
0: The Supreme Court enters the final day of its session today after already giving Donald Trump several key victories and some setbacks. So where will these final cases fall? Good morning, everybody. I'm Audie Cornish, and it's just a few hours before the Supreme Court will publish their final decisions of this term and then head for summer recess. Expected among those rulings, a key one on birthright citizenship, something the president tried to end with an executive order on his first day in office last year.
5: Birthright citizenship, what are your thoughts, and will you accept it if it rules against you?
6: Well, I guess I have to accept. It's the Supreme Court, so I'll accept. I think it's very bad for our nation. I don't know. It's up to them. But in terms of for the good of the country, it'd be great if they did they didn't allow it.
0: Joining me now in the group chat, Francesca Chambers, White House correspondent for USA Today, Elliot Williams, CNN legal analyst and former federal prosecutor, Chuck Rocha, Democratic strategist and former senior advisor to the Bernie Sanders presidential campaigns, and Ashley Davis, former White House official under President George W. Bush. You guys, thank you so much for being here, starting with something easy, you know, the Supreme Court. And it's been kind of a weird week for the White House, right? Like something like mail-in ballots didn't quite work out. Mm-hmm. And I want to come to birthright citizenship. But first, can you talk to me about the rejection of the attempt to fire Lisa Cook?
7: Right. And
0: because this was a weird one. I'm not quite sure what happened in the end.
7: I'll tell you exactly why. And the court was able to treat the Federal Reserve different from other agencies for a host of different reasons. Something that doesn't get talked a lot about is this idea that the Fed is funded differently than other entities. It's funded in large part on account of securities that it holds, right? So they could treat it as not like a typical agency, like the kind that are funded by Congress. And they could carve it out and say that because of the Fed's unique stature and also as a policy matter, because the Fed has the power to upend global markets, we have to keep it independent. Now, Amy Coney Barrett noted in a dissent, that's kind of bonkers because they're sort of being a little cute with treating some agencies one way and some another. Now, in terms of the specifics of Lisa Cook, she was accused of some
0: mortgage
7: fraud and irregularities, and was like her termination was related to that, right? Or at least her purported termination. It's a little different with Rebecca Slaughter over at the Federal Trade Commission, because that was, can we just fire her because we don't want her because she doesn't comport with the agency's priorities, with the president's priorities, pardon. The Supreme Court yesterday said that's fine, just the president's ability to fire somebody who disagrees with
0: him. So we understand. We can
7: good.
0: Fire people that are in independent agencies if we're in the executive branch, except at the Fed, because they've got some special powers.
8: My question is, though, for that, I think that you still have to nominate a Democrat within the party. It still has to be a Democrat nominee. So her slot wouldn't go to be a Republican nominee. It has to still go through Schumer.
7: Well, that's what the law says, but who knows what... So think about it this way. Yes... technically, a Democratic nominee could be put in the FEC or FTC or whatever else, and what stops a president from firing them the next day for whatever reason that president so chose? According to what the Supreme Court ruled yesterday, presidents now have vast authority to remove anybody for any reason that they want.
0: Yeah. Okay, so there are some reality checks to that power.
7: Yeah.
0: People think
9: maybe the birthright citizenship ruling will be one of those reality checks.
7: Yes.
9: Why was this considered a long shot? And
7: right.
9: and I know we've heard the arguments since, so I don't know if there are particular justices you noticed who
7: right.
9: expressed skepticism.
7: Right. So big picture, the Constitution 14th Amendment says that all citizens born in the United States and subject to the jurisdiction thereof are citizens of the United States.
9: And the Trump administration has taken a line we've heard in conservative circles for a long time, which is, hey, that was just an amendment for the American descendants of slavery, and it didn't really mean much for everyone else. So what is happening?
7: And moreover, that line, subject to the jurisdiction thereof, means that it's a little bit squishier. Now, that is a fringe view in American law. Let's be clear. It's not a widely held view in the legal mainstream. And as we saw at the oral argument in this case, whether it's eight of the justices or seven of the justices, a lot of them are just not sympathetic to the idea.
9: Oh, that's a big number. We're not looking at like one or two.
7: Hard to say, and forget, you know, and Lord strike me down for making a prediction that's a little kooky, but it's just looking at how the oral argument went. You had John Roberts, the Chief Justice, saying right there in court, look, the world has changed, but the Constitution has not. Or I think it was same world, different Constitution. He is saying that even though the country might have a different attitude toward immigration today than it did in 1789, the simple fact is the Constitution is plainly clear on its face, and the administration just has an uphill battle on this one. So I think they lose. It's just hard to see how much.
10: Jumping as the resident White House correspondent on the panel, I think that President Donald Trump knows that. You've heard him for months now attacking justices on the Supreme Court by name who he thinks are going to potentially rule against him on birthright citizenship, tearing them down over other rulings they've made that have been directly related to tariffs and other issues. But the way that he's been raising birthright citizenship for months in this context suggests that the administration knows, like you said, that this was a long shot.
7: Yeah.
9: One other thing, Chuck, I want to ask you about the mail-in voting and the voting fight. Because in the end, the court seemed to say, look, if things are postmarked by the day, it's fine. But this is still a major sort of talking point on the right. Does it feel like it is something that is helpful for Democrats going forward, that they're not fighting redistricting, mail-in ballot, like multiple battles?
11: I think when you're talking about letting people legally vote, it's a good thing. And I think one of the message points we will have, when there was a group text last night talking about this, a lot of these ballots are military ballots, people serving overseas, people that are on ships. This is a big part of why we even created this law, is that when you're overseas in your military, you should be able to vote in your home district where your house resides. And I think that's a winning message every day when you're letting Americans, especially service members, do your democratic duty.
9: Ashley, is there a ruling that you've already seen that you were surprised by, or one you're hoping to hear about today?
8: No, I think the transgender athlete issue today will be interesting. I think on the opposite side, most people think he'll lose the birthright. Most people think he'll win transgender.
9: Yes, this would affect state bans on transgender athletes in youth sports.
8: Yeah. What's interesting to me were the dissents yesterday. So you have, like, Roberts, who dissented at least twice, I mean, in regards to the two FTC and the reserve, and then Brett Kavanaugh.
7: Yeah,
8: actually was one of the dissents for, he sided with Roberts and the minority, and then Amy Coney Barrett, who does a lot do the dissent.
9: Who I've already seen as a kind of target in sort of right-wing media circles.
7: Yeah, I think a couple things. Just in American history, always read the dissents, because that's where you're seeing sort of what the future of American
9: just
7: law
9: ask Clarence
7: is.
9: Thomas.
7: Ask Clarence Thomas. and where they're disagreeing. But also the big fight yesterday was Amy Coney Barrett versus Justice Alito over terminations and firings. And there was just, you're watching fights among the conservatives, which are really fascinating.
9: Yeah, the seeds of discontent
8: become our law. It's like 80 billion pages. That happened yesterday, too.

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0: method. And we're finding now with a lot of incumbent Democrats that they're not actually able to deliver meaningfully on the things that working families need right now.
1: So it's primary day in Colorado. Democrats are eyeing one particular congressional district, which sees a 30-year-long incumbent, Diana DeGette, fighting for her seat against 29-year-old lawyer and Democratic socialist Milot Quirós. DeGette took over an office the year that Quirós was born. Democratic socialists have successfully advanced in primaries in New York City, Washington, D.C., and L.A. Now, establishment Democrats are wondering if this wave will crash into Colorado today. The group chat is back. I want to start with my Democratic advisor here. Why is Colorado close? I have to admit, I looked at Colorado as a place where the Democrats who appealed in purple states had sort of made a home and were showing they could do it, and yet even Michael Bennett, the senator, people are looking at his seat now and be like, well, wait a second, what's going on? So why are they vulnerable there?
2: People keep forgetting that Colorado is one of those states that 20 years ago was a purple state, almost a red state.
1: Yeah.
2: And it's become more and more blue as you've had lots of migration into there. But what you're
1: fragile blue.
2: Absolutely.
1: A pale blue.
2: And it's been
3: solid.
2: Yeah. Absolutely. Right? But what you see there is you see this inside versus outside game. This is not much about Democratic socialists against conservatives or however the media or operatives like me want to categorize it. But it's about, you see these incumbents, and here's the pattern that's emerged, even from New York to Colorado, is you have lots of really safe Democrats. I've talked about on this show, lots of Democrats have very safe congressional seats, just like lots of Republicans do. And what that causes you to do is not spend any money talking to voters over a long period of time, because you're safe cycle after cycle.
1: Yeah.
2: And when you have these insurgent candidates where there's money being spent in a time where incumbents are looked at as poison, Democrat or Republican, you see an insurgency ready to happen.
1: So Politico was writing about DeGette, and one of these on background types said it's not looking great. Hence, it's very tough when you're fighting against a wave. And getting to that word, you're talking about the wave. I think the thing that I wrestle with is that there are so many both progressives and even, let's say, Congressional Black Caucus has this problem. Latino Caucus has this problem. These guys have been in office for so long, but they only just now are starting to get gavels and be in power. And they're like trying to turn to the voter and be like, no, we're going to do it now.
2: It's important to say this just 1 second. DeGette, who she's running against, is in the Progressive Caucus.
1: Right.
2: She's a very progressive member.
1: Yeah.
2: She just hadn't spent any money talking to voters in a long time.
4: Well, she also is a really reasonable. I mean, like, I know from the Republican side, for her and Bennett, Republicans like to work with both of them. So that's a problem right there when they're in this election. But I agree with you. Everyone's too old, and everyone is just tired of the status quo.
1: Yeah.
4: And it's example.
1: And I'm the first to be out here talking about gerontocracy. I'm not going to act as though I've been immune to this language, but I have wrestled with it as I've thought about, like, some of these, again, the progressives, the Black, Latino. There are some affinity groups in Congress where they really never got into positions of power until now, right when people are like, well, wait a second, you're too old to do the job.
3: Yeah, the other factor looming over this is that, and you saw this with Republicans in 2012 and 2016, that when a party is out of power and sort of in the wilderness, people are even hungrier to sort of, as both of you were saying, to sort of upset the world and see a lot of the...
1: Yeah, because why not? You're already in the wilderness.
3: Why not? We're in the wilderness. And also, we various factions have different visions for how the future ought to be, and they're very, very different. Again, you saw it with the Republicans, and that led in some part to the Tea Party, but also to Donald Trump.
1: Can I talk about the split? Let me talk about the split divisions for a minute, because where this surfaces over and over again is this counting of how many socialists may be coming. We are panicking about that. This is our manifesto. Senator Chris Coons was talking about this on Friday. Here was his take, and we hear this take often.
5: I'm a member of the Democratic Party. I'm not a member of the Socialist Party. And frankly, I think that while folks can take ideas from other political traditions, if you're running in a Democratic primary, you ought to be a Democrat.
1: And then in the meantime, poor Hakeem Jeffries has to be asked about this over and over again. He is, as we say, House Minority Leader, hoping to change that in November. And people are saying, are you worried about the fall? Here's what he had to say on Monday.
6: Mr. Jeffries, do you think that all these socialists who are coming in here, is that good for your party right now?
7: The party is going to continue to focus on winning seats currently held by Republicans and flipping them blue.
6: Yeah, but they're going to come in and they're going to demand the moon, and you're not going to be able to deliver the moon.
7: Well, let's cross that bridge when we get to it, because I think before we can even get to governing, we have to win.
1: Pro tip, when they walk slow, they want to answer.
8: Well, this is part of, you know, this broader debate that's taking place in the Democratic Party right now, leading into not just the midterm elections. I know that you hate it when I talk about 2028, Audie.
1: No, I'm there. I'm there. We're doing it. We're doing it.
8: Okay, good. Okay. But leading into the 2028 presidential races, the country determines what it wants after Donald Trump, who is term limited, and whether or not the Democratic Party, you know, fighting against Donald Trump is enough, or if there has to be some other set of policies and ideas, and if so, what exactly those are. You see that playing out in New York, in Colorado, and across the country right now. But it's not just, by the way, on the Democratic side, although I know that's what we're talking about right now, and I think this is what you were about to get
1: at. Yeah, we didn't even get into the Republican side of the Colorado races.
8: We see this happening on the Republican side as well, with the country, Republicans at least in this country, repeatedly siding with President Donald Trump when he backs candidates over people who are establishment if he simply says that this person wasn't
1: supportive
8: enough of me.
1: Well, Republicans in the primaries, and for both parties, the question is the general.
8: Correct. What happens in the general
3: election? It's also important to know, we're talking about blue district primaries in blue districts in blue states. These are, you know, this is not the entire country.
2: Let me push back tonight. In Colorado 8 tonight, in this race today that they're having in Colorado, it's a true marginal seat that we're talking about. It's one of those 40 seats that is literally 50-50. It's just north of downtown. My PAC, in full disclosure, run some ads there for a Latino that's running, a young Latino who's 31, running against a sitting state senator there. She's 57. Between the two Democrats, also there's a freshman Republican. This seat would determine who controls Congress in many seats, just like that.
4: But it's who's going to win that one? The
2: young guy's probably going to win it.
1: Well, don't ask him. You put money on the race. Right. But also, so you're saying 51 is old?
2: I'm saying in this context.
1: What are we saying here?
4: I know, 51.
2: It's a generational change.
1: Okay.
2: 51 is too old.
1: Hope and change from Chuck Rocha. Elliot, thank you for being here. Love when you enter the chat. After the break on CNN this morning, from breaking NFL records to fighting for his life, Chris Johnson reveals his life-changing diagnosis, plus a dangerous heat wave set up across the eastern half of the U.S., taking you all the way into the July 4th holiday weekend. And Washington, D.C., expected to top out Saturday in the triple digits, forecasted to have its hottest 4th of July on record.
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1: It's now 25 minutes past the hour. This is your morning roundup. Some of the stories you might have missed. Did you know there are survivors still being found in Venezuela after last night's earthquakes? Crews rescued a 12-year-old who was trapped underneath the rubble. Now, this came hours after a 21-year-old man was pulled from underneath a building that collapsed. He had been trapped for days, and here's what he had to say after the rescue.
2: I'm a nobody. I'm just a young man who spent 5 days trapped beneath a building. But I'm here today and I'm alive, thanks to my God. He is the only one who got me out of there and sent his angels. Who are his angels? The people who worked tirelessly on my rescue. The people who cared about how I was doing. The people who were there when I came out, who shouted my name when they saw me emerge. As far as I know, I was just informed that I was the only person in that building who was found alive.
1: In the meantime, there are crews finding pets barking from beneath the damage, which led them to pull this puppy to safety. Now, these are only some of the lucky few who have been found alive. The death toll currently stands at around 1,700, 5,000 people injured. Many more remain missing. Former NFL star running back Chris Johnson revealed in a TV interview that he suffers from ALS. The 40-year-old spent 10 years in the NFL and last played in 2017. Now, in his interview on ABC's Good Morning America, he was only able to communicate through a computerized speech generation device.
3: I first noticed weakness in my right hand. At first, it was little things like my grip didn't feel right. And I wasn't as strong as I've always been. It's continued to progress much faster than I ever imagined.
1: Now, Johnson is one of only 9 players in NFL history to rush more than 2,000 yards in a season. And Paraguay shocked Germany in a massive upset last night on penalties.
4: Down to Jose Canale. A few have been in this position for Paraguay.
1: Oof, the 4-time World Cup winners now out of this year's championships. It's the first time the Germans have ever lost in the World Cup on penalties. Paraguay advancing to the round of 16 later this week. And straight ahead on CNN this morning, deleted tweets from a rising Democratic figure now raising questions about socialist views inside the party. Plus, what a key vote on military aid to Israel might say about deep divisions inside the party as well.
5: Independency Live with Anderson Cooper and Andy Cohen. Friday at

0: A CNN K-file investigation uncovered deleted social media posts from Democratic congressional nominee Darylisa Avila Chevalier's old Twitter account. So the posts include favorable references to communism, Marxist ideology, and authoritarian communist figures. She says she has grown considerably since those posts. And when asked about President Trump accusing her of being a communist, she said this.
1: You know, I think that framing is one that I've been very proud to be able to say I don't respond to, one in which I have been very intentional to say I won't be reactive.
0: Group chat is back. I wanted to talk about this for two reasons. One, the tweets. This is a second round of going through her social media posts and finding politically unsavory things. Before we get to that, her saying, I'm just not going to react. Is that going to work when you think of the consultants that are out there writing their ads right now with just pictures of Marx and Lenin and a stamp over her face?
2: Two things can happen at the same time. She can regret those tweets. She can say that they were stupid. She can not respond to them like she did. But I'll promise you there is a Republican out there now taking those tweets and going to put them on an ad that says all Democrats are this way.
3: But for her seat, it doesn't matter. I mean, she's going to win no matter what. So
2: absolutely.
3: I would think in
0: here's President Trump, how he plans on talking about it on Monday. This is how he talked about the whole socialism thing.
3: Yeah, not respond.
4: It's not socialism. It's really communism. They use the word social democrat because it sounds so nice, but it's really communism you're talking about. I think it's the biggest threat to our nation there is, maybe since our founding. That includes World War I, World War II, September 11th. It includes the Pearl Harbor attack.
0: So it's not whether or not she can, this blue state or this blue district will vote for a person who's in their leaning. It's when you paint the broad brush, how far does it reach and does it stick?
3: Well, I think that, and we were talking about this in the break, that Donald Trump kind of normalized some of the things that you've said, and people seem to either want to care or not want to care.
0: On social media in general.
3: But I have to say, she grew up, I would think, I don't know exactly how old she is, where she's young, yes, through this whole social media world where you just put your whole life out there. And so I do think times are changing. But as I also was saying, like in the business community, it's also changing. I threaten my son every day not to put things, which is probably why the disappearing apps are more popular than ever, because you can't go back and find those
0: as
3: easy.
0: But you're saying we're at an age where it would be hard-pressed to find someone in their 30s
3: at
0: this point.
3: Correct. You live your life on this.
0: And who doesn't have a social media background worth scrubbing.
3: You're
0: a person may. I don't, a young person. No, seriously. I wrestle with this because also I would think it's fair game. If Democrats can go scrubbing for old tweets where you find out there are Republican candidates who have said things that are racist, isn't it fair game to go after somebody who has said abolish police or said things that actually are even directly related to policy?
5: I think regardless of what are in these social media posts from any candidate, that President Donald Trump and the Republican Party are going to make this argument about these Democratic socialists as alleged communists one way or another. Mm-hmm. I mean, he's made it, you know, very clear going back to his comments on Friday when he was at a religious conservative conference, and he spent most of his speech, by the way, talking about this, talking about the threat of communism, explaining about how Democrats are going to try and offer you free stuff, and that might sound good for a couple years.
0: Do you think they're skipping straight to communism? Like, I just want to show positive opinions of socialism. In 2010, yes, there's movements from Democrats. Democrats now view socialism more favorably. But Americans in general don't view it all that much better than they did in 2010.
2: Right.
0: And I just wonder why you can't just critique socialism as is and you have to go straight to communism.
3: Communism's much more, if you're just branding, and you know this as a communicator for campaigns, it's much easier
0: sounds
3: to understand.
0: Sounds scary to go straight back to the 50s.
3: Yeah.
0: Love it. Okay,
2: and,
0: well.
2: And what we come down to in this is, in a time in a midterm, for all of you at home, national polls and the way the sentiment doesn't matter. It only matters in a handful of congressional races, none of which that are in the inside of any major city. They're all in the exurbs or the suburbs. So you're talking to a group, different group of people than you would in a downtown urban setting. And the real basis comes down to, do you care more about somebody's regretful tweet or the price of hamburger and eggs?
0: That's what's going to come down to. Also, in a new media market, I'm going to turn to another topic before I go. Hassan Piker, the streamer, Democratic activist, has been backing a lot of Democratic socialist candidates. He said this about the idea of going into people's background, and want to play it for you guys.
6: If you are advocating or advancing society in a direction that capital owners don't want, they're going to come after you. They're going to come after you. And if they can't find anything in your background, they're going to invent stuff, right? We saw this with Dahlia Lisa. They didn't have anything that they can hit her on. So they just started, you know, they just started creating controversy off of her tweets. This is how these guys operate.
0: He was talking about oppositional research. You're nodding.
3: Yeah, I mean, if you're going to run, everything is fair game. I mean, this is why Chuck and I are never able to run for
2: Amen.
3: Office.
0: Well, let me stick here.
3: I mean, this is like as old as time in regards to everything's fair game. This is what you're putting yourself out there for.
0: All right. Well, another thing that's become fair game, and the reason why I wanted to play Piker, is this conversation about Israel, which continues to divide the party, particularly the Democratic Party. Chevalier's opinions on that have also come up. Speaking on this sort of shifting landscape with Mayor Mamdani, who backed her, actually being asked to clarify his position on Israel. And here's what he had to say.
7: And the idea of a Jewish state, Israel is a Jewish state, that's in the charter. That's the way it is now. Do you support that?
8: I've said time and again that I support the state of Israel as a state with equal rights. I believe that any state that preferences...
7: But as a Jewish state is the question.
8: I think any state that privileges one religion over the other is one that I can't tell you I support, whether it be Israel or Saudi Arabia or anywhere else. And a lot of that comes back to a fundamental belief that we should all be considered equal no matter what our faith is.
0: So this week, House Democratic leaders opposed an amendment that would block $3.3 billion in military aid to Israel. Leadership calls the measure flawed. Then you've got this growing progressive base that is pushing to break ranks. And if this amendment makes it to the floor, it could turn into a defining litmus test for the American left. So I want to talk to you guys for a couple reasons. First, I was under the impression that Thomas Massie was part of this amendment,
3: yeah.
0: Which is somebody who just lost a race, very much blamed AIPAC, blamed groups lobbying on behalf of the of
3: Tucker
0: Israel.
3: Carlson's starting to do, you know,
0: Tucker
3: is
0: Carlson
3: doing
0: straight
3: this.
0: Up left the party, right?
3: Exactly. Well, over, I mean, a big part of it is over Israel. So I don't think this is just happening on the Democrat side. It's happening on both sides, but more on the Democrat side. And I also think, listen, it scares me the anti-Semitic undertones that are happening throughout the country. Not whether they're Israel. It's just that the race. Racism in general, I would call it. And so it does make me nervous that it's happening. But I think that this is going back to something like when you had all the Republicans say, if we win, we're never giving money to Ukraine. I think there is a lot of people that are just don't want Americans
0: yeah.
3: involved in other wars.
0: Well, I think that there is a way, though, of saying pretty definitively that after October 7th, the conversation around Israel has changed tremendously. Just looking at Pew Research surveys from March, looking at the people who have somewhat unfavorable opinions of Israel, we wanted to look at it via age. And for people under the age of 50 on the Democratic side, we've heard this, 84%. On the Republican side, 57%. Okay, so we're clearing the majority mark. And then ages 50 plus, it's not that much better, okay? So these lawmakers are appealing to someone. And then there's Americans' views on Israel in general. In 2022, 55% were favorable. In 2026, 37%. And in that context, it makes more sense for me to have been reading a headline back in June in Axios where Trump was mad at Netanyahu, and he's yelling at him about Lebanon. But he doesn't just say that. He says you're effing crazy and everyone hates you. And I thought that was a weird tacit acknowledgement by the White House that the public sentiment is not in Netanyahu's favor.
5: Well, I mean, I think President Trump is also frustrated with Netanyahu for other reasons, because he's trying to get this peace agreement. He sees Netanyahu's strikes on Hezbollah in Lebanon as something that's, you know, helping to derail potentially a longer term agreement with Iran. So there's a few other things that are going on there. But I wanted to pick up on what Ashley was saying about, I think, this broader sentiment. There is within the Democratic Party, going back to October 7th in the 2024 election, we saw this with former Vice President Kamala Harris, you know, playing out over Israel. But you also see within the Republican Party this taking place on Israel.
0: But can I go back to my point there? Yeah, because sure. It's not, I always joke that lawmakers are a lagging indicator. They're not at the forefront of what the public view is on Israel. They are followers. And so are they looking at numbers and saying, wait a second, there's some vulnerability here. Maybe I should be speaking differently.
2: I can answer this. It matters in the base of the left of the Democrats and in the base right of the Republicans. It's a very, very divisive issue. And to my point, 400 congressional seats are safe Democrat or Republican. So you can only be beat on this issue in your primary. In the general election already, I promise you, I'm making these ads. We don't mention either one of these to a swing voter because it's not their number one issue. They care about the price of everything in their life and not making enough money, and they can't get ahead. Not saying it's not an important issue, but
0: I'm
2: it's
0: not
2: super
0: saying that
2: important.
0: Either, but I was showing you a poll of Americans' views, not extremist horseshoe views. We are talking a majority.
2: But those
0: now.
2: Numbers, if you looked at the base of the party, of the folks who actually vote, it's even tremendously more.
0: That's always code, the folks who actually vote.
2: Exactly right.
0: I feel like that's a way of saying there's some people who are excited now who aren't going to show
3: up
0: later.
3: Elected officials have access to different information than the American people of why a safe Israel, a strong Israel, is very important for our national security.
0: And are they conveying this well enough to the voters, or are they leaving this to the world of internet, online personalities who will speak about it in more striking ways?
3: They may be leaving it, but I think that they'll take votes supporting Israel because how important they know how important it is.
0: Well, this is going to come up more. We're actually going to have a guest on who can talk about this and other things. We're going to talk about why the party is evolving one way or another, and we're going to have live here a Michigan Senate candidate who's going to talk about the party's future. Plus, President Trump calling out Republicans, can Congress function without his approval? Group Chat is back after the break.
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Because nobody likes waiting around. You listening, BMB? Nobody likes waiting around.

0: So after recent primary victories by far left, even Democratic Socialist candidates in New York, the party is grappling with a surge that some have compared to the Tea Party movement Republicans faced 16 years ago. For some Democrats, that insurgent movement is not welcome.
1: I actually do think it's time for Democrats to talk the S word, schism. I really do. And everybody's always said, no, we're coalition, we're big tent. And there's just some that I can't be in the same tent with.
0: So joining me now to discuss, Dr. Abdul El Sayed. He is running for the Democratic nomination for the U.S. Senate in Michigan. Thank you so much for being here. We had one of your opponents on last week, so I'm glad you could come in. First, can we talk about the S word, as yeah. Carville describes it?
2: You know, it's funny because isn't he the guy who said it's the economy, stupid? I think that's the S word we should be talking about. It is the economy. If you go to Michigan, if you go to New York, if you go anywhere in the country, people are frustrated because they can't afford the basic means of a dignified life. The fact that the Democrats have not delivered on those issues, the fact that people feel like both sides of our politics are not listening, that's why you're seeing a lot of these candidates who are speaking differently about that economy winning.
0: Isn't his argument that it's not the economy party disagrees with, it's everything else? It's the things we spoke about earlier, policy about Israel and how whether or not to support that government in its operations. Maybe it's around billionaire taxes. They have substantive questions and concerns about the Democratic Socialist position.
2: I think one of the frustrations, and look, The real red scare we should be talking about is that Donald Trump is still president. Donald Trump is still doing things like taking us to wars we shouldn't be fighting. But I do want to step back, and we do this thing of dissecting our politics as if all the things are not related, that you can talk about foreign policy, but you don't have to relate that to economy. Every dollar we send abroad to drop a bomb on another kid is a dollar we don't spend here to invest in your kid's school or your health care. The reason that our economy is rigged so that we have a trillionaire and the average person can't afford their basic life is because we have an economy where we've allowed big corporations to buy and sell politicians to rig the system against
0: us. So you're ready to talk economy without being accused of being a communist, or you're basically like those labels don't matter anymore?
2: Well, number one, I think people look askance when folks from D.C. call other people communists because we've heard that play run I don't know how many times. But the second point about that is I just think it's important that we don't center parties in our politics. We center the people who vote for parties and vote in our politics. And I think the problem is that we're having this debate about where the party is going, but we're not actually talking about where people's lives are going. And the politicians, the politics that speaks to the lived experience of the average person, that actually talks about how do we put money back in your pocket? How do we break the vice grip that corporations have on our politics? How do we make sure that you can have healthcare? That's the kind of politics that's going to win. So if you don't like where the party is going, then run an alternative that's actually going to address people's issues. But so long as you're having this nagging debate about where the party is going from your comfortable home and wherever it is, I just think you're missing the point because too many people are uncomfortable in their homes or don't have a home in the first place.
0: So your opponent, Mallory McMorrow, was on our show last week, as I mentioned. She was criticizing your decision to embrace the support of streamer Hassan Piker to represent your campaign. And what she said was very specific, that she goes, look, I have a problem with him embracing this person in the wake of an attack on a synagogue. This is when a truck was driven into the synagogue. I want to play for you what she said after that.
3: It could have been the largest mass killing of kids in this country's history. And to bring somebody in to represent your campaign, in my mind, is a very different decision than going on somebody's stream and talking to their audience.
2: I condemn the Temple Israel attack immediately. Any act of anti-Semitism is wrong and has no place in our politics, no place in our society. But I think what people find frustrating by that perspective is that when you talk about the mass killing of children, we saw that done by our tax dollars in a genocide in Gaza. And it took, I don't know, 2 years to talk about that. And I think we have to take seriously the idea that the money that we spent to kill other people's kids there was money that we did not spend to take care of the kids that I was taking care of in Wayne County and Detroit.
0: So no answer about this embrace of him. Do you think people are making too much or too little about this?
2: Look, you know, it's a pretty crazy thing. So Hassan Piker was invited to stream from the DNC in 2024. We had a whole debate about whether or not the vice president should have gone on Rogan. The idea that we're going to tie people together and say, well, guilt by association, so is just not in keeping with the way most of us think about the world. I'm sitting on a panel with a very diverse group of people. Did I vet all of you before I came and sat here because one of you might have said something I disagree with? I just think it's a ridiculous way to think about politics.
0: You're running for office, which is why you're in the hot seat.
2: Well, I'm happy to be in the hot seat, but let me just speak to that.
0: This is why you're being vetted. I want to raise something. You use the word genocide.
2: I do.
0: This is the kind of thing that people point to over and over again as a problem for a party that is trying to zip up its big tent.
2: But
0: the Detroit Free Press editorial board just endorsed Mallory McMorrow and said that you are running a divisive campaign, casting your opponents as morally compromised.
2: I think if you've taken money from the people who caused the problems in your life and then come and tell people, hey, we're going to solve your problems, that's just inconsistent with being serious about solving problems. Now, if that's divisive, I think we need to have hard conversations in our party. I think we need to be talking about who's actually there to solve problems for you. If you're not serious about not taking money from the utility company as people's rates are going up, if you're not serious about not taking money from the health insurance corporations who just raised your premiums 15% and putting millions of people in bankruptcy, I'm so sorry. I don't think you're serious about solving the problems. If that makes me divisive, that's fine. But look, the American public is going to get to pick. The Michiganders are going to get to pick. And whether we're talking about the parties writ large or we're talking about our Michigan race, it's on people to get to decide. And this is just what I'm saying. This is not a conversation about parties. So long as we are missing the conversation about everyday people and why they are struggling in their lives, we are missing the point of democratic politics in the first place.
0: Okay, I want you guys, do you have a question, actually?
4: In Michigan, you know, it's a really unique place because of the auto industry and because of an influx of immigrants. Lots of Latinos from South Texas, a lot of folks from lots of parts of the country have come in there. As the last working class consultant who never went to college, who worked for the Steelworkers Union, who have watched my brothers and sisters who grew up there like I did with a single mom trying to figure it out. None of them talk to me every day about the issues that are debated on TV like y'all just finished doing. They're talking to me about things costing too much and not making enough money. Most folks haven't seen real wage gains in years.
0: Is this a question?
4: Yes. What are you seeing out there between you and the other candidates and what those people are saying? That's all I care about.
2: Chuck, thank you for saying that. I'm honored to have earned the UAW endorsement. And look, my dad came to America to build cars. But you talk to auto workers out in Michigan, Macomb County, and Detroit, and they'll tell you, look, my life has gotten harder to afford every single year for the past 10 years. Doesn't matter who's president. Every year I struggle, and they keep telling me that I'm not going to be able to get further, and I'm watching Elon Musk become a trillionaire.
0: Do you feel like you would enter a Congress and be able to work in a bipartisan way, given how you've spoken about these folks?
2: Work with anyone who wants to work with me to get things done. But I also tell you this. I'm not going to pretend like not calling out the problems that I see is going to make things better.
0: Yeah.
2: The real conversation is not between me and 99 other senators when I get there. It's between me and the 350 million people. It's between all of us and the 350 million people who elect all of us. And that's the mistake that I think both parties are making. We're not having a conversation with the actual public. We're out here debating these issues, and we're watching as this discussion is getting further and further away from the lived experience of everyday people.
0: One issue I care about a lot on this show is AI and its effect on the economy to come. You have talked about public takeover, if I have that right, or privatization.
2: Takeover was not the word, if you want to use that
0: word.
2: What
0: word do you want to use?
2: Is it AI under democracy? I mean, democracy is like,
0: who would,
2: you know,
0: run
2: public
0: the company,
2: takeover
0: the
2: of
0: government or the people who own the companies?
2: I think that if you have a technology that is going to vastly change the nature of the economy, it's really important that you have democratic oversight of that technology. So if we call that a takeover, then we've had a takeover of a lot of different things. But I think democracy is a good thing. And AI is a scary new technology, while democracy is a very tried and true old technology. And
0: what
2: I'm just saying that you should have
0: test,
2: democracy overseeing the way AI is being deployed.
0: Would you turn down money from AI companies? And do you think other Democrats should?
2: I turn down money from all companies. I don't
0: have
2: take corporate
0: money. Have you turned down money from an AI company?
2: I've turned down money from every company.
0: Should
2: I don't take
0: Democrats
2: corporate money.
0: Turn down money from AI companies?
2: I think Democrats should turn down money from all companies because you should not be bought by the people who have interest in making sure government works for them instead of working for everyday people. This is a simple thing.
0: So you got a race coming up. August 4th, are you going to spend more time back in state, or are you going to be out here talking more to the general voter?
2: Well, I'll be out here talking to folks, but I spend almost all my time in Michigan. But since I was here, I figured I'd come and talk to you.
0: I appreciate it, because you're an epidemiologist by trade, and y'all had a rough decade. I don't know any public health folks who have come out unscathed.
2: I would tell you, I think we as a country had a rough decade, and we were trying to fix it, address it. And, you know, as an epidemiologist, I'm trained to understand problems as I see them and to try to solve them. So I hope that I can apply that in our politics as well.
0: Okay. Dr. Abdel-Sayed, thank you so much for being here. And thank you all for being in this conversation with us. We know you could be in a lot of places. We're glad you're here with us. I'm Audie Cornish, and the headlines are next.

0: All eyes on the Supreme Court. We are standing by for major decisions this morning, including on the president's signature effort to abolish birthright citizenship. That decision coming shortly.
1: A scorcher holiday heat wave hitting the United States, set to blanket millions from the Midwest to the East Coast for days. The National Weather Service warning you need to take this heat seriously.
2: And a house explodes. It's reduced to rubble, but a contractor survives this. We have new reporting on what happened here and what went so horribly wrong. I'm Kate Baldwin with John Berman and Sarah Seidner. This is CNN News Central.
0: All right, this morning, a blockbuster day at the Supreme Court. This rare moment when we know there are big decisions coming and on what cases, including a ruling on President Trump's effort to end birthright citizenship. That's the provision in the Constitution that for more than 150 years has been understood to mean that if you were born on U.S. soil, you are a U.S. citizen, whether your parents are citizens or not. Also expected, the ruling on whether states can ban transgender athletes from girls and women's sports. The court has already issued major decisions this week, ruling the president has expansive power to fire independent agency heads, but handing him a defeat on mail-in ballots and in the E. Jean Carroll case. With us now from Washington, just down the street from the Supreme Court, CNN senior legal analyst Ellie Honig. Let's start with the birthright citizenship case. This is a big one and very, very, I think, contentious for 100 years.
3: Absolutely, John. So birthright citizenship goes back to 1868 and the ratification of the 14th Amendment after the end of the Civil War. So that provision tells us that all persons born or naturalized in the United States and subject to the jurisdiction thereof are citizens. Now, as you said, for the past 158 years, that has been generally understood with only the narrowest of exceptions to mean that if you are born here, you are a citizen, regardless of your parents' status. Now, fast forward to Donald Trump's first day back in office, January of 2025, he issues an executive order that basically says, well, this does not apply if the parents are here illegally or even temporarily. Now, that's been put on hold ever since he issued it by the lower courts. And today, in 3 hours' time, we will get the final word from the Supreme Court on whether the traditional understanding will prevail that anyone born here is a citizen or whether Donald Trump's far narrower conception will ultimately prevail.
0: And based on the questions we heard when this was being, you know, heard by the court, it does seem the justices are inclined to rule against the president, correct?
3: Absolutely. The oral argument on this case happened back in April. There was open skepticism, certainly from the three liberal justices, but also from most of the conservatives in the middle. There were real questions about the way Donald Trump's executive order reads the Constitution, about the fact that it would go against 158 years of practice and understanding of laws passed by Congress to enshrine birthright citizenship. So, yes, you know, you always have to be careful with predictions.
0: Yes.
3: But if I had to make one here, I feel pretty confident this one is going to come out against the Trump administration. And I feel pretty confident that the Supreme Court will, in fact, restore birthright citizenship to the way we've known it for the last 158 years. And we will know in 3 hours from now.
0: And very quickly, Ellie, the other major ruling we are expecting today is on transgender athletes. Very quickly, explain that case.
3: There's actually two different cases here. Both have to do with state-level laws that bar transgender athletes from participating in girls and women's sports at the college level and at the primary school level. And the question is, do those laws unconstitutionally discriminate against transgender people? Do they unlawfully discriminate on the basis of sex, as one side argues, or are they valid exercises of the state's power to regulate fairness and to ensure fair competition and to ensure safety? So we'll get the ruling on that soon, and that will tell us whether states can actually pass those laws if they so choose or whether they're unconstitutional.
0: Ellie Honig, thank you for explaining that so well. Again, just a few hours' time, especially on the birthright citizenship case, the court will weigh in on this foundational constitutional issue. One way or another, we will have a ruling on this. Ellie, thank you very much. Sarah?
1: All right. Thank you so much, Sean. This morning, millions of Americans across the eastern half of the U.S. bracing for dangerous and likely record-setting heat. And it could peak at the start of the July 4th weekend. Right when many of us will be heading outside for parades as we do, barbecues, fireworks. Cities from Chicago to New York will see consecutive days of temperatures in the mid-90s to low 100s. In New York City, Central Park could reach records, its first 100-degree temperature since 2012. And Washington, D.C. could have three or more consecutive days of 100-degree heat for just the eighth time ever. CNN's meteorologist Derek Van Dam is here with the latest. The National Weather Service is chiming in here, saying, look, this heat wave is different. So what are they telling people? What's important for us to know?
4: Yeah, trying to break that down the best I can. It's going to be the humidity values that will be off the chart, Sarah. And the fact that this heat wave will linger. You talked about the consecutive days of 100-degree weather in D.C. Hey, guess what? This could be the warmest 4th of July ever recorded in our nation's capital. That's really saying something. 50 million Americans or more will experience temperatures above the 100-degree mark, above the century mark. That's incredible. So we start today, right? This is the feels-like temperature across the Midwest and into the Tennessee Valley. We've got 75 million Americans under heat alerts right now. That includes Detroit, Chicago, and St. Louis. But watch how this advances towards the East Coast as we head into the second half of our week. Of course, timing coincidentally with the 4th of July and all of our outdoor plans. So many of us will be celebrating the nation's independence, outdoors, fireworks, all the things. But it's this heat dome that is going to trap the humidity and allow for the temperatures to skyrocket. All these black dots, these are locations that could tie or shatter a daytime record high temperature. That is something. And when we start talking about the feels like temperatures above 110 degrees, you need to start taking this seriously because a lot of us don't have access to air conditioning. Many of us will be wanting to stay outdoors, but it just won't be that easy. I want to show you another story that we are monitoring closely here in the CNN Weather Center, and that is the wildfire activity across the western U.S. Look at these orange skies in Pueblo County, Colorado. This is southeastern portions of the state. And this is all thanks to what's known as the Aspen Acres Fire. And you can see we have ramped it back up once again today across the Four Corners region into critical fire danger weather. And that will last right into the day on Wednesday. There is the potential here for lightning strikes without rainfall that could start and ignite additional fires. Look at this. I'll end with this, Sarah. This is a ring cam catching the moment the wildfire spread across the Aspen Acres area. And you can see just how ferocious these winds are and how quickly these wildfires spread.
1: It's so frightening. But those temperatures, man, the way they're going to feel, 108 in New York, insane. We got to take this seriously. Thank you so much, Derek Van Dam. Yes, prepare yourself is right. Appreciate it. Kate?
2: There are some incredible stories of survival still coming out. A 12-year-old pulled from the rubble in Venezuela 5 days after those devastating earthquakes. We have more to come on all of these efforts. Also, today is the next big moment for the Democratic Party. Will Democratic Socialists see a big win out in Colorado after what they saw in New York? And a new report on why the Trump administration is now feuding with the intelligence community over a so-called master list of foreign spies.
5: Something has poisoned the

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0: Just into CNN, President Trump's Iran negotiating team, Steve Witkoff and Jared Kushner, they're expected to meet with the Qatari prime minister today in Doha. But there was an expectation that they would actually be meeting with Iranian negotiators today as well, but that has now been pushed off. What meetings will actually take place has been, though, unclear and a bit of a moving target for days now. Mixed messages from both the Trump administration and coming from Iran. But this morning, there is also exclusive new reporting in from the USA Today that House Speaker Mike Johnson is now suggesting that President Trump should or can essentially get a do-over, can reset the 60-day clock for congressional authorization for the war now if the ceasefire does fall apart. CNN's Elena Treen is at the White House. Curious if that's a suggestion of he thinks that the ceasefire is going to be falling apart anytime soon or what that actually does mean. But what are you hearing from the White House today?
1: Yeah, let's get started about these talks in Doha. We've learned now that the president's special envoy, Steve Witkoff, and his son-in-law, Jared Kushner, have now arrived in Qatar for this meeting with the Qatari prime minister, as well as, I'm told, other mediators. That's going to take place today, that meeting. And then tomorrow, Witkoff and Kushner and other senior officials are going to meet with different mediators from Qatar and from Pakistan. We're told that Iranian officials are also going to be in Doha as well, except they're going to be having separate meetings from the U.S., separate technical talks. It comes, Kate, as you mentioned, that we have heard kind of mixed messaging from

0: Washington and Tehran of whether or not there would be direct talks. But a White House official tells me at this time that is not the case. Of course, what happens in the Middle East right now with these negotiations is going to be crucial. We know that the ceasefire is very fragile. The memorandum of understanding was really tested last week when we saw these clashes between the U.S. and Iran over the Strait of Hormuz. That fighting ended on Sunday, but there's a lot of questions about what this means for a more permanent deal that they are working toward. And I remind you as well that a lot of the thorniest issues we know that still need to be resolved have not been really settled. That includes discussions over Iran's nuclear program, about U.S. sanctions on Iran, and the unfreezing of Iranian assets. Now, all of this, again, as they are really working toward that 60-day deadline, that clock that began when the president had signed this memorandum of understanding back in Versailles around the G7. So they're working toward that deadline, but a lot that still needs to be resolved. We'll see whether or not these discussions with the mediators in Qatar over the next couple of days can go far in the way of trying to resolve some of these issues. As for what we heard from the House Speaker Mike Johnson, I mean, this is something, of course, that I'm sure President Trump is delighted by, this idea that if perhaps hostilities were really to resume, and in a big way, between the U.S. and Iran moving forward, that perhaps the United States and the president would get another 60-day clock before they needed to go to Congress for congressional approval over this war. I don't think that really means that he believes that full combat operations are going to resume, but it's definitely something I'm sure this White House is hoping to hear from Republicans on Capitol Hill, Kate.
1: Yeah, they'll definitely welcome the opening and a reset like that if needed. Yeah. It's good to see you, Elena. Thank you so much. Sarah.
2: All right. Thank you, Kate. The largest housing affordability effort in a generation, hugely bipartisan, now in limbo. Why the president is calling the bipartisan legislation a big yawn. And a family watches helplessly through their Ring camera as a wildfire, look at this, destroys their property. Those stories in the head.

0: Go Friday at 8 on CNN and on the CNN app.
1: We're long past that 72-hour golden window to try to save people, and still there are some incredible rescues happening in Venezuela after those terrible quakes. New this morning, a 3-year-old rescued from the rubble 6 days after those devastating earthquakes in Venezuela. You can see the child trapped here, but his hands are moving. Take a look. You're hearing Arabic there because that is a Jordanian team that made this rescue early this morning. Rescuers also found a 12-year-old boy trapped under rubble. After hours of painstaking work, they were able to lift him up on a stretcher. Despite these wonderful and incredible stories of survival, the death toll, unfortunately, is climbing. More than 1,700 people now confirmed dead, and upwards of 5,000 people injured in this quake. Stefano Pozzovan is in Caracas. You are in an area. There are still thousands of people also who can't go back to their homes because they're destroyed. What are you seeing and hearing this morning?
2: Yes, Sarah, we are. Basically, it's called Parque del Este, but you can probably call it Caracas Central Park. I used to run here almost every morning when I used to live in Venezuela. And this place has now been turned into a tent city for thousands of people who have been displaced by the quake. According to official figures, at least 12,000 Venezuelans have lost their homes and are now looking for a new accommodation. Probably that number is much higher, at least by what we see whenever we go to La Guaira, which is the disaster zone where hundreds of buildings have collapsed because of the power of the tremors. And here people are trying to make a new life or spend the time as much as they can. You see there are children. There are a lot of igloo tents that have all been donated, many of them by international donations. We do have the feeling here in Venezuela, Sarah, that the world has responded to this emergency. A lot of countries have sent down aid. The United States, for example, have sent $300 million in aid, and the hospital ship from the U.S. Navy is now mooring in La Guaira. But at the same time, of course, there is so much to be doing still. Hundreds and hundreds of people in this park alone, which used to be a recreation area. It's the park where people from Caracas would go on a Sunday afternoon or, like me, in the morning run, have now been completely changed because of the earthquake. And I think it's also important that to point out that the survivors still have a road ahead, a long road ahead, a long journey ahead to try to leave this tragedy behind their backs. Of course, we're focusing on the dramatic images that we see out of La Guaira. We spent Saturday and Sunday down there, and it's utter devastation. But this is also the other face of the catastrophe that has hit Venezuela. It's a country that was already in deep humanitarian crisis, and now it has all been made worse by the quakes. Sarah?
1: Stefano Pozzovan, thank you so much. Just looking at these images of these pancaked buildings over and over again, it is truly heartbreaking. John?
3: All right, an international manhunt underway after a bomb explodes inside the apartment building of an ultra-rich oligarch. Then a JetBlue plane hit by a drone while flying into one of the nation's busiest airports.
4: Now, there's even more to love about E-Trade.
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1: Primary day in Colorado, the next major test for the progressive movement. This is after major wins when all the candidates endorsed by New York City's Mayor Zohran Mamdani came out on top. Among the races we are watching today, Democratic Socialist Mila Kyros taking on 15-term Congresswoman Diana DeGette in Denver, what strategists call DeGette's toughest race in years. With us now is Jackie Gucinich, the Washington bureau chief from the Boston Globe. Jackie, great to see you this morning. Look, I think after what happened in New York City, everyone was looking to see if this would nationalize, if this trend would nationalize, which is why Colorado is so important today. What are you watching there?
2: You're absolutely right. You mentioned the DeGette race. I believe she's running for her, Diana DeGette is running for her 16th term. She is a very, very progressive member of Congress. But this is another race that we've seen that Israel has been a major factor here. Her primary candidate has made that a huge issue. And we're going to see what happens here. But you're right. There has been this progressive swell from the left, and it is extending all the way out west at this point. You're also seeing it in that governor's race with Michael Bennett, who isn't an incumbent, but since he is an incumbent senator, he's someone who's very well known statewide. He's also facing a tougher than normal primary or a very tough primary challenge that I don't think a lot of people saw coming.
1: So, Jackie, I want to play some sound from House Minority Leader Hakeem Jeffries. Let me play it, then I'll ask my question, because he was asked about what we're seeing around the country.
3: Are you concerned about the perception that your party may be viewed as too extreme?
4: No, we're going to win because, you know, Democrats are actually focused on trying to make life better for the American people. And it's the reason why we've been winning elections since January of 2025.
1: So the leader knew these questions were coming. I mean, Manu asked them really well and then pressed him even further. But to what extent do you think national Democrats have come to terms with what the trend seems to be?
2: I don't know that they have. You know, my colleague James Pindle has a great column this morning in the Boston Globe, positing that one of the reasons that Democratic Socialists and the more progressive side of the Democratic Party do have momentum is because of the force of their message and the specificity of their message, where you do have national Democrats. Yes, they are talking about affordability, but a lot of it has to do with Republicans and the president. So we'll see how this plays out. But I think if Democrats do take the House of Representatives, they're going to have a reckoning, because they're going to have all of these new members that have a very different center in the party than perhaps maybe some moderate and even, you know, the further left of center Democrats that Hakeem Jeffries is used to working with.
1: You were talking about affordability, which, of course, I think Democrats across the board would like to use as an election issue in November. And they keep getting new fodder for this from none other than President Trump, who seems reluctant to address it in a way that most Republicans want. And the latest example is on this housing bill. Listen to what he said about this. He has not signed it yet because he's using it as leverage to pass an election bill. Listen.
5: Will you sign that housing bill?
6: I have not. It hasn't been sent to me yet. It's coming, I understand. And then I'll make a difference. Here's what I would like to sign. Much more than a bill, that big deal. It's a yawn. Some people say it's wonderful. To me, compared to the Save America Act, just about everything is a big yawn.
1: The housing bill is a yawn. Affordability, suggesting, is a yawn. You know, describe to me the inner monologue Republicans had when they heard that.
2: Oh, my gosh. Mike Johnson hasn't had a good day in so long. This is a bill, we should go back. This is a bill that passed with bipartisan majorities. And we actually were told that President Trump was going to sign this bill. The White House has supported it in several different forms as the House and the Senate has actually worked to, you know, get a compromise bill. And then at the last minute, the president decided to blow it up because of the Save America Act. And this was going to be an easy win, another piece of legislation Republicans could hold up other than the big, beautiful bill and say, look, we're trying to address what some some of the concerns, some of the major concerns of the country are. And right now it's in limbo. Might the president veto it? Might he just wait those 10 days? And so it would become law. Maybe he'll sign it. They don't know. And in the meantime, Democrats are getting all of this fodder because of what he's saying publicly to make their case in the midterm elections.
7: Yeah, whether or not he supports it, the idea that affordability is boring is something that I think would make a lot of Republicans uncomfortable. Yeah, exactly. Jackie Kucinich, great to see you. Best to your daughter. Thank you very much, Jackie. Kate?
8: This just in, President Trump's Iran negotiators, Steve Witkoff, Jared Kushner, they are in Doha right now. Now expected to meet with the Qatari prime minister. They will not be meeting with Iran today, despite President Trump saying that was exactly what they would do. This round of talks, pretty important given the weekend full of fresh military strikes traded between the United States and Iran. It seems those strikes have Congress maybe preparing for a reality that the war could be ramping back up. House Speaker Mike Johnson spoke to USA Today, suggesting that if the ceasefire falls apart, he believes Trump could get a fresh 60-day clock for congressional approval. Here's the quote. I suppose it would have to restart entirely. We ended Operation Epic Fury many weeks ago, and we had been in a period of peace. We're hoping that we can restore that so that there's not kinetic activity and ongoing warlike activities. We'll see. Joining me right now, CNN senior military analyst, the former NATO Supreme Allied Commander, retired Admiral James Stavridis. He's also the co-author of a new book, 2084, a novel of future war. It's good to see you. Mike Johnson saying that Trump gets a clock reset if the MOU breaks down and the ceasefire falls apart. Can you gut check us? What do you think about that?
9: Legally supportable, but I think common sense says, boy, that's dodging around the issue. And let's look at the optimistic side for a second. I still think there is a 60-65% chance, as you and I have been talking about for a while now, Kate, that the deal holds together. But I think there's a 1 in 3 chance it falls apart. If it does, we're back in the deep fight. Bad option for the president, very expensive. And I think the Congress ought to have a serious check on that level of presidential power and not hide behind we took a temporary timeout.
8: Yeah. Witkoff and Kushner in Doha now. You know, it's been a jumble of messaging on what meeting was going to happen, with whom, at what time. But regardless, if conversations occur with Iran while they're over there this time, what do you set as kind of a reasonable expectation for this trip, given the fighting that occurred over the weekend?
9: First and foremost, what the administration's team is going to try and do is move the ball on keeping the Strait of Hormuz open. That's become, let's face it, job one, because it's directly tied to the global economy. Unfortunately, the Iranians feel quite full of themselves in terms of having leverage in this scenario. They know President Trump doesn't want to go back to combat. No, he will not put ground troops ashore. He's talked about both those. And therefore, they feel a lot of leverage, and they are going to try and exert control over the strait. They're doing that by occasionally taking shots at tankers. So at the end of the day, what Messrs. Witkoff and Kushner need to try and do is get an accommodation that truly, really leaves the strait open. And here's where I think it lands, Kate. I think there'll probably be a northern route that the Iranians will sort of watch over, but there'll be a southern route by Oman. And let's hope that out of the NATO summit comes a commitment from the Europeans to participate in keeping that southern route open. That north-south split may be the best we can hope for.
8: So this kind of plays into what I was going to ask you next, which is Reuters is reporting that Iran's deputy foreign minister is essentially declaring that Iran and Iran alone would be in charge of carrying out a demining operation in the strait from the mines that they put in the strait.
9: Yeah.
8: This comes after France and Oman said that they wanted to collaborate to kind of get people involved to do it. What do you think of this?
9: I think it's a very bad idea to let the Iranians have complete control of the strait. It's a preposterous idea to put them in charge of demining it. That effectively makes them the fireman who can start a fire anytime he wants and then come in and try and put it out. They also don't have the capability to do the demining in a competent way. It's going to have to be the U.S. and the Europeans. And again, at this point, we might want to push for that north-south two routes. We take care of the southern one. We'll negotiate with the Iranians over time about fully opening. But we need to get that straight open.
8: I love that minor detail. We are the only ones who will be in charge of demining. But, oh, we forgot to add, we don't have the equipment to do it. Admiral, it's great to see you. Thank you. Always. It's always in the details. Sarah. Yeah.
10: It always is. Thank you so much, Kate. New this morning, a new battle heating up in the intelligence community. The New York Times has an interesting piece out reporting that the White House is pushing to build a so-called master spy list, demanding intelligence officials to turn over the names of all foreign espionage targets, including suspected spies. But there's some serious concern with this from some in intelligence officials, fearing it could compromise intelligence operations. When asked for a comment, a spokesperson for the FBI told the Times that the Bureau was working with other intelligence agencies, quote, to open the books for the American people in historic ways. Part of what he characterized as a broader push for transparency under Director Kash Patel. The CIA declined to comment. An official from acting DNI Bill Pulte's office told the Times it was following a directive President Trump issued in his first term called National Security Presidential Memorandum 7. Joining me now is Devlin Barrett, one of the reporters who broke this story for The Times. He covers the Justice Department and the FBI. He is also the author of The Department of Revenge, How Trump Took Control of American Justice. First to you, I'm a little confused here. Great article. I'm a little confused about what the administration wants, because they tell you that they want this to be more open to the public. These are spy lists. This isn't something they're planning on releasing, right?
11: Right. This is the very definition of government secrets that are supposed to stay secret, because these are the people you're hunting out in the world. And to a spy hunter, this idea is a terrible one. You know, it may sound like something out of a movie, but for them, the practical implications of this are you'd be creating a master list that could be hacked or compromised or misused in some way that could blow up potentially years worth of work.
10: Were you surprised by the response that you got from some of the agencies? And is this very much an interagency frustration and worry? Because as you said, if there is a list that is really easy to obtain that has every single name and every single, you know, code as to who these people are, that perhaps that gets leaked.
11: Right. I mean, that's the concern, and it's widely shared among intelligence professionals. I think the public comments you're hearing from the agencies reflect two things. One, that the intel agencies, even when they disagree, don't like to air those disagreements in public. They have been trying to resolve this for months. And if you think about when the president first signed this back in 2017, this is really sort of a 9-year project in some ways. But, you know, for the professionals, this sounds like a terrible idea that should not get off the ground because it's just simply too dangerous.
10: I was looking at Memorandum 7 that the administration is sort of saying, hey, we're trying to get through this and we're trying to. But it's really about domestic terrorism. This is about, you know, sort of foreign operatives as well. How do they square that?
11: So one thing that's a little confusing about how this all played out is there are actually two Memorandum 7s. One was written in 2017 about foreign intelligence, and one was written last year about domestic investigations. So we're talking about the old one, the old Memo 7. And look, the vision for this makes sense on a certain level, although it makes sense sort of more as a movie plot than as an actual spy agency operation. Imagine you had a big map on the wall and it could just show you where every suspected spy was in the world in real time. In theory, that could be quite useful to a spy agency. The problem is two things. One, it's incredibly risky to put all that information in one place, as we said. And two, you know, the the Office of the Director of National Intelligence is not operational. They don't run operations. So you're giving, in theory, all that information to people who don't do this for a living. And that's the other great concern.
10: Yeah, I think you. This is a really, really well-written and well-reported article that's worth reading. Because, like you said, this ain't in the movies. There is real danger and real problematic ideas that could come for this when you have people that even inside the agencies don't know this information for a reason. Devlin, great reporting from you and your team. Thank you so much. I do appreciate you. John?
7: Right, this morning, strong winds and dry conditions fueling dozens of fast-moving wildfires. You can see some of the remarkable images we're getting back. Thousands have been evacuated from their homes in Colorado and Utah. State officials have imposed sweeping restrictions on fireworks ahead of the holiday weekend. So one family's Ring camera captured flames closing in on their property. This had to have been terrifying. The owner says the home is a total loss, but his family and pets are safe. Happening now, a manhunt is underway in Monaco after a bombing in an apartment. Officials say two adults and a child were injured when this parcel bomb went off. A man was caught on camera fleeing the scene, officials say. A CNN affiliate says the target seems to have been a Ukrainian-born businessman who lives in Monaco. Outside Philadelphia, an explosion leveled a home. Look at the aftermath there. Officials say it may have been caused by a propane tank leak. So a worker near the property was injured, but luckily somehow is supposed to be okay. The owners were not home at the time. Kate?
8: Goodness, there's nothing left.
7: Nothing left.
8: Oh my God. All right, so the White House aide you haven't heard of, but who has enormous influence over the president, it appears. Why Natalie Harp has earned the nickname the human printer. And an emotional moment at the World Cup when a player reveals a tragic loss for his family. We'll be right back.
12: And just wait till we move to self-driving.
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0: if you wait for Rhaenyra and her dragons to come, it would be the end.
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0: huge shakeup at the World Cup. This morning, two European giants are out, knocked out by underdogs. Both matches going to penalty kicks. A stunning day of upsets and crazy drama. And today, France is in action. CNN's Amanda Davis with me now. Huge celebrations for it. We're seeing some of them now. Uruguay and Morocco, and heartbreak for Germany and the Netherlands. How did this happen?
1: Yeah, we're at that point in the tournament. It's brilliant or it's brutal. Simple as that. That US 4-1 win over Paraguay now looks even more impressive this morning after the South Americans pulled off the biggest upset of the World Cup so far, knocking out four-time World Cup winners Germany in the round of 32. It was in the most dramatic fashion, those dreaded penalty shootouts after the game finished 1-1 after extra time. A country for so long known for their spot kick prowess, the high-stakes nerves were showing. Germany saw efforts from Kai Havertz and Nick Voltimata saved. Paraguay missed two chances to step up and win it. And when Jonathan Tah couldn't take advantage, sending his kick into the Boston sunset, up stepped Jose Canale to send Paraguay into the round of 16. Germany's first ever World Cup penalty shootout defeat. But for Paraguay, at their first World Cup final since 2010, have a look at these scenes. This is what it meant to fans at home in Asunción. And the party goes on into Tuesday with President Santiago Peña calling it a national holiday to celebrate. It looks like a few folk might need it. Penalty exit as well, though, for another European powerhouse, the Netherlands, beaten by 2022 semi-finalists Morocco. A 91st-minute thumping header from Issa Diop broke Dutch hearts to pull them level and send the game into extra time and then ultimately to spot kicks. It was another shootout to forget. The Dutch missing three of their efforts, allowing Ismaël Sabari to step up and score the winner to book a place in the round of 16 and set up a match against Canada next. Amidst the drama, today's Water Shot is brought to you by HBO Max. And just have a look at this image. The Dutch players coming together to show their support for teammate Cody Gakpo in the middle there. His emotions came pouring out after he scored in the 72nd minute, just days after announcing that he and his partner Noah had lost their baby during pregnancy at the weekend. A really poignant moment, putting things in perspective. Well, the day's other game, Brazil, were given a scare, but coach Carlo Ancelotti insists that they are on the right path after coming from a goal down to beat Japan 2-1 to book their place in the last 16. Japan had the better of the first half and took the lead on 29 minutes, but former Manchester United player Casemiro, who looks to be headed for the MLS, pulled them level in the 56th minute. And as things seem set for extra time, a dramatic 96-minute effort from Gabriel Martinelli, giving the five-time world champions the win and a place in the last 16. So some definite warning signs for the likes of France, Norway, Mexico, all in action on Tuesday. And of course, we have to mention it is Serena Day at Wimbledon, her first singles match on tour since August 2022 on those iconic grass courts as well. Sarah.
0: Amazing. I'm sorry. I'm still back at the Paraguay Morocco game, which John Berma was making mouth sounds over here. I mean, he was screaming. I'm like, it already happened. What's going on? But my God, that was exciting. Thank you. Thank you. Thank you, Amanda. I know Germany is heartbroken, as is the Netherlands, but man, it's just incredible to see the response, especially from the underdogs, which I was going for Morocco. I'm not going to lie.
2: Well, they're barely an underdog. Morocco's
0: the I know.
2: Morocco made the semis last time
0: okay.
2: around. They're really
0: see,
2: good.
0: See, John knows these things. I'm just joining.
2: I got to tell you, I'm exhausted, and it's like this day one of the knockout rounds here. I don't know how I'm going to make it all the way through, let alone the U.S. game. All right, new concerns this morning about drones flying in U.S. airspace. The FAA is investigating after a JetBlue pilot reported hitting a drone near JFK International Airport while coming in for a landing. Let's get right to CNN's Pete Montine for the latest on this. This just sounds bad, Pete.
3: And right now it's a bit of a mystery, John. JetBlue says it found no damage to the plane, and the FAA is just beginning its investigation, so it's still unclear whether this flight actually collided with a drone. But at the very least, this is the most significant in a string of possible drone sightings reported by pilots in the New York area since Friday. That's when the pilots of a United Airlines flight reported seeing a drone as they were reporting approaching Newark. And that report was corroborated by the pilots of a regional jet next in line for landing. Which brings us to this case. JetBlue Flight 948 descending into JFK just after 7 a.m. on Monday, when the pilots reported striking what the crew believed was a drone at about 3,000 feet, roughly 15 miles from the airport over New Jersey. And here's how the pilot reported it to the control tower.
4: We are clear to land. 1-3 left. And just quickly, I couldn't talk to approach, but we collided with a drone back there in the turn as we're coming to assault. Just wanted to pass that to you.
5: You said you collided?
4: Yep, it hit us right above the cockpit.
3: So JetBlue says the plane was removed from service, but a post-flight inspection found no damage or evidence of a collision. But this clearly prompted a lot of concern from other pilots, including the pilot of a helicopter flying from JFK to Manhattan, who reported seeing what appeared to be a large remote-controlled airplane nearby. He reported that to air traffic control. It briefly broadcast a warning to all pilots near JFK on the airport's weather system, but it's likely that sighting was not an unauthorized drone, since there is a model aircraft flying field used by hobbyists at the former Floyd Bennett Field, a Naval Air Station in Brooklyn. Even still, federal authorities have been on high alert for drones due to the World Cup. The FBI just said since the start of the tournament, law enforcement has seized more than 500 drones being flown illegally in restricted airspace around stadiums and at fan sites in 11 of the U.S. host cities. John.
2: Yeah, I just don't know how you get this under control, but obviously a cause of major concern, especially if it's around airports. Pete Montine, thank you so much for your reporting on this. Kate?
6: So, she is so loyal and close to President Trump that he reportedly tells staffers she is the only one who loves him as much as his wife and children. Her name is Natalie Harp, the president's 34-year-old personal assistant. And the new book on Trump's second term, called Regime Change, is now kind of reigniting questions around Harp's role in the Trump inner circle. CNN's Randy Kaye reports.
7: Good evening. I'm Natalie Harp, a formerly forgotten American from California.
8: Her name is Natalie Harp. She's a former host for the far-right network One America News. And today, at just 34 years old, is considered one of President Donald Trump's closest personal assistants.
9: She's just totally devoted to him. In Oval Office meetings, she sits on the chair at the side of the room with her laptop open.
8: Harp is known for toting around a portable printer and printing stacks of papers and positive press for President Trump on the spot. She's become known as the human printer.
9: Trump basically just says, Natalie, get me this, or he's, Google this.
8: In their new book, Regime Change, New York Times reporters Jonathan Swan and Maggie Haberman also report on letters that Harp has left for Trump. Swan described them as odd, adoring, and intimate.
9: She has written him numerous letters that she's left for him, including one that says, you are all that matters to me, or some version of that. Raised the eyebrows of the Secret Service during the campaign. Some of these letters that were left in some of his private quarters.
8: According to Regime Change, Trump's chief of staff, Susie Wiles, asked, where am I, upon learning about the letters? Harp first connected with Trump during her battle with stage 2 bone cancer, thanking Trump publicly for saving her life by signing the Right to Try Act in 2019. She claims that allowed her to receive experimental cancer treatment.
7: I can say, I'm not dying from cancer anymore, thanks to President Trump. I'm living with cancer.
8: She shared her story and credited Trump again at the 2020 Republican National Convention.
7: I wouldn't be alive today if it wasn't for you. They didn't give me the right to try experimental treatments, Mr. President. You did. And without you, I'd have died waiting for them to be approved.
8: The Washington Post has raised questions about her claims. In Regime Change, the authors report that Harp stays late into the night at the White House when President Trump is often active on social media.
10: Natalie Harp is one of the people who took over posting duties to the president's Truth Social post in this term, and that makes her fairly significant.
8: In May, the Wall Street Journal reported that Harp has frustrated some White House officials because she typically doesn't share draft posts with the chief of staff's office, communications aides, or national security officials. The paper also reported that Harp has told others she works for Trump and only listens to him. Soon after Trump began his second term, according to the authors of Regime Change, Trump told staffers that Harp was the only one who loved him as much as his wife and kids. All of you will go off and make money, Trump said. She'll never leave me. Randy Kaye, CNN, Palm Beach County, Florida.
0: Right now, a warning. It's going to be scorching, potentially deadly temperatures set to engulf millions of Americans starting today, lasting 4 days and spanning from the Midwest to the East Coast. Why officials say this is not a heat wave to take lightly. Also breaking news on the talks the president said were set for today between U.S. and Iranian negotiators. They're not happening. New reporting on what happens next. And caught on camera, a woman struck by lightning outside of a church. She now says it's a miracle she's alive. I'm Sarah Seidner with Kate Baldwin and John Berman. This is CNN News Central.
6: This morning, millions of people across the eastern half of the United States are essentially bracing for potentially record-setting heat, and it's set to peak over this holiday weekend. The National Weather Service is really honestly telling everyone, essentially, like, this heat wave is different. Cities from Chicago to New York are going to see consecutive days of temperatures in the mid-90s to the low 100s. New York City Central Park could record 100 degrees for the first time since 2012. D.C. could see three or more consecutive days of 100-degree heat. That's really only happened a handful of times ever before there. CNN's Derek Van Dam tracking all of it. It's quite a lot to be tracking, Derek. What are you watching right now?
11: Yeah. No, it truly is. If you are east of the Mississippi, there's no escaping this heat, Kate. That's the point here. One in two Americans currently under some sort of heat alert, whether it's an extreme heat warning or a watch for what's to come. 50 million Americans, get this, that's a huge number. They're going to experience temperatures above the 100-degree mark, above the century mark. So where is the heat wave starting? Well, it's located across the Midwest right now. This is Chicago, and good to see people doing their exercise right when that sun is setting. Let's try to maximize our outdoor activities when we have the least amount of direct sunlight, right? 103 degrees. That's how warm it could feel on your body. That means your body has to work exceptionally hard today to cool itself off. Remember, sweating is our natural process to cool our bodies. But when it's so humid outside, that's what's going to set the difference between this heat wave and a dry heat wave out west, is that it's that much more difficult, more challenging for your body to actually effectively cool itself, especially when temperatures don't drop below 80 degrees. I was driving into work early this morning. It registered 82 on my car's dashboard. And I just think about that. That's just horrendous heat to have at 5 in the morning. 70 million Americans under heat alerts today. Mentioned the Midwest and the Great Lakes. But I want to show you how this advances towards the I-95 corridor, the most populated part of our country. Look at New York City. You are currently under a heat alert warning. What's the cause? The heat dome. I know we've talked about this a lot, but it is so incredibly imperative where this thing is positioned, because it's parked itself just off the southeast coast. So it's driving in all of the humidity from the south. And that means dew points skyrocket. That's when we get the feels like temperatures above the 110 degree threshold. These are the locations we expect to see tied or broken record daytime highs through the end of the week. And the timing couldn't be worse. We've got the 4th of July festivities. It's the 250th birthday of our country, and we need to spend it outdoors in temperatures like this. This is the actual air temperature. 102 in D.C., 104 on Friday, 101 on Saturday, Independence Day. Guess what? If that temperature is actually realized, this could go down as the hottest 4th of July ever recorded in Washington, D.C. Of course, you factor in the humidity levels, it feels even warmer. And this is why we keep reiterating this. You need to take this type of heat seriously. Get shade, find ways to cool yourself off, and stay hydrated. And keep a smile on your face if you can through all this, right, Kate?
6: Yes, always smiling. Always. As you know, here at CNN, we're always smiling, JB. No matter if we're sweating or freezing. Which one are we doing in the studio today, JB?
2: Well, sweat is your natural coolant, which, you know, is what Derek taught me there. So,
6: but that's the key. I would prefer to be sweating in the studio, but I can't feel my fingers because it's...
2: Well, the rest of us are sweating, thanks to you, because you turn the temperature up so high. Oh, anyway, thank you very much. All right, happening now. The president's envoys, Steve Witkoff and Jared Kushner, are on the ground in Qatar. Now, there is no meeting planned with Iranian officials today. That's despite the president's grand pronouncement yesterday that there would be meetings happening. Tomorrow, delegations from the U.S. and Iran are expected to separately engage in technical talks with mediators from Qatar and Pakistan. Also this morning, House Speaker Mike Johnson tells USA Today that President Trump, he thinks, can reset the 60-day clock for congressional authorization for the war now because of the ceasefire between the United States and Iran that they signed. If they renew their fighting, in other words, it would be a whole new process. That's according to Speaker Mike Johnson. It's not necessarily his choice, but that's what he thinks. Let's get right to CNN's Elena Trine on the White House for the latest on the talks and non-talks and who will be saying what to whom in Qatar.
12: Yeah, there's been a lot of mixed messaging, John, about what is exactly going to happen in Qatar this week. What I can tell you is I spoke with a White House official this morning, and they said that the president's special envoy, Steve Witkoff, his son-in-law, Jared Kushner, of course, both of them being very crucial throughout all of these negotiations between the U.S. and Iran, they have now landed in Doha and are set to meet today with the Qatari prime minister and other officials. Tomorrow is when we are going to see those technical talks take place. But as you mentioned, the president argued that the U.S. would be meeting with Iran while in Qatar. That's not happening, according to my conversations. There's going to be separate technical talks with the U.S. meeting separately with mediators from Qatar and Pakistan. The Iranians doing the same, not expected to have direct talks at this time. But look, these talks are going to be crucial. There's a lot of uncertainty still. And I think you're hearing a lot of this, actually, criticism from people on Capitol Hill about what exactly this memorandum of understanding that was signed back when the president signed it at Versailles, when he was, you know, around the G7 trip he took, about how that is going to be implemented and what is going to take place during that 60-day period of technical talks where they're really trying to push toward this permanent agreement between Washington and Tehran. We know that some of the thorniest issues still need to be settled. That includes really some of the biggest issues on the nuclear program that Iran has and how the U.S. is going to try and live up to what the president said, which is that Iran will never have a nuclear weapon. Also questions about U.S. sanctions on Iran and the unfreezing of assets. All of those still really needing to be settled. The other big part of this is, of course, these talks come after we saw the United States and Iran exchange fire over the Strait of Hormuz, something that Iran continues to argue that they maintain authority over, something we know the president and the Trump administration has tried to say that's not the case anymore. That fighting between the two of them ended on Sunday, but still a lot of questions about where that leaves this fragile ceasefire and an ultimate potential deal down the line. So we'll have to see how these talks end up going in Qatar this week, and really if the U.S. and Iran can get closer on some of these agreements. And then I do want to touch on what you said from this USA Today interview with House Speaker Mike Johnson. It was an interesting thing because obviously I think all Republicans right now are really trying to sell this idea that a deal, a more lasting deal with Iran is going to work. However, when asked, you know, if hostilities continue, especially after what we saw take place over the last couple days, would the president and the administration need to seek congressional authority for a continued war? Johnson's trying to argue, well, the 60-day clock that is stated by law that the president needs to get approval from Congress. He's saying, well, I think that would restart. We'll see. Definitely something I think the president likes to hear, that if they need to resume combat operations, that he has the backing of the House Speaker to do so without congressional approval again for 60 days. But right now, I don't think that's

0: It's a 12-year-old pulled from the rubble just hours ago. We're live from Caracas. And a tourist killed by a crocodile outside a Mexican beach resort. We're now hearing from the people who tried to save that tourist. Those stories and more ahead.
1: Something has poisoned these people.

0: final rulings of the term, which includes the decision on President Trump's efforts to end birthright citizenship and whether states can ban transgender student athletes from girls and women's sports. It comes after a mixed bag for the president on Monday when the court expanded his power to fire independent agency heads, but dealt him defeats on mail-in ballots and the E. Jean Carroll case, making it so that he does have to pay that $5 million. CNN Chief Supreme Court Analyst Joan Biskupic joining us now. I mean, look, this decision potentially on birthright citizenship has a lot of people really either worried about it or the administration's point about this, you know, if they're on that side, excited, wondering what the court's going to do. But this is a really big, really earth-shattering potential decision here today.
1: It absolutely is, Sarah. And there's a lot of suspense around the Supreme Court right now. At 10 a.m. Eastern time, they'll start releasing these three decisions. I think it's going to end up that, frankly, the way the oral arguments went in the birthright case, it looks like Donald Trump's executive order is not going to survive. But we just never know. Let's just step back and let me tell you what it even means. On January 20th, 2025, when he first returned for his second presidency, he signed an order that lifted the automatic policy, automatic, you know, constitutional guarantee that any child born on U.S. soil, irrespective of his or her parents' immigration status, would become a U.S. citizen. That has been the understanding for more than a century here in America. And what he wants is that anyone whose parent is not here lawfully or is here on a temporary visa, you know, for example, a student visa or some sort of temporary protected status, that that person's child would not automatically be a U.S. citizen and entitled to a passport and other federal benefits. This really flies in the face of a understanding that we've had about American identity and what the law has said for decades. And no federal judge, no lower court judge has ruled for the administration. So it will be a real shocker, Sarah, if the court does accept his arguments. But we just do not know. That will come. And then after it will come the rulings on transgender sports. Two states, West Virginia and Idaho, both prohibit trans women and girls from playing on female teams. And the question there is whether those discriminate against trans individuals and would violate Title IX of the 1972 Education Act or violate the Equal Protection Guarantee of the U.S. Constitution. There are two cases, and I think they'll likely be decided together there, Sarah. And this is another area that actually is really controversial and has become increasingly politicized. You know, only about 1% of the population is trans, but it has become a salient political issue both on the Hill and certainly with President Donald Trump. So we'll have to see where the justices go on that. And finally, in the area of campaign finance, the justices are looking at a restriction on whether coordinated spending can go on between political parties and the candidates they support. This one, I'm kind of surprised that we're on the very last day of the session and it still hasn't been resolved because the court has been moving only in one direction on campaign finance restrictions, and that is to eliminate them. The justices have found that the First Amendment speech protections, which treats money as speech when it comes to politics, does not allow a lot of these regulations. So that one I thought, again, there, I thought we'd have it by now, so there's suspense with that. But as you said in your opening, Sarah, the real suspense is over this centerpiece of Donald Trump's anti-immigrant agenda and how staggering it would be if suddenly the right that's under the 14th Amendment that every child born in the U.S. is automatically a citizen is suddenly disrupted. Sarah.
0: Yeah, it could be huge. We will see what happens. Joan Biskupic, thank you. You are so good at this. You know all the details, and we do appreciate you bringing it to us. John? Kate?
2: I'll take it, Dirk. The four-month-long Capitol Hill mystery that could be solved today. Where has Congressman Tom Keene gone? What will he say if he returns today? A new study finds that child safety features put in place by social media companies, the research in this study finds they are not living up to their promise. This study finds that they aren't even close. We'll be back.

0: Going Friday at 8 on CNN and on the CNN app.
1: It's been one of the wildest mysteries of late on Capitol Hill, which is, where is Congressman Tom Keene? He's a New Jersey Republican, has not really been seen since the beginning of March. He last cast a vote on March 5th, but he is expected to finally be back on Capitol Hill today. And throughout, he and his office have been remarkably tight-lipped, only saying over and over again that he is addressing a personal health matter. CNN's Annie Greer is tracking this one, and she's joining us now. Annie, she will be joining us. Do we have Annie? There she is. Annie, tell us.
2: Hey.
1: Solving one mystery. Where is Annie Greer? Annie Greer's on Capitol Hill. What are we learning about what could happen today?
2: Lots of mysteries today, Kate, but this mystery will finally be solved today when Congressman Keene returns to Capitol Hill after months of absences where he's missed over 100 votes. And lawmakers have been really perplexed by this. Usually when a member of Congress has to take an extended leave of absence, they will be transparent with their colleagues and their constituents to explain where they have been. Now, CNN spotted Keene outside of his home yesterday in New Jersey. It was only the second time that Keene has been spotted since he's been missing in March. And his office said after CNN spotted him that he will be transparent when he returns to Capitol Hill today. But up until this point, as you mentioned, the congressman and his team have been extremely tight-lipped. They've only said that he's under the care of a medical doctor and that he expects to make a full recovery. I'll give you an example of just one statement from April that really left more questions than answers, where the congressman said, "I want to thank my constituents and colleagues for their patience as I address a personal medical issue. My doctors continue to assure me that my recovery will be complete and that I will be back to the job I love very soon." But colleagues who are close with him up here are still questioning, where has the congressman been? Now, we know House Speaker Mike Johnson has spoken to Congressman Keene, and he's urged the congressman to be transparent, but has left it to the congressman and his office to handle how he explains his absences. And this has been very difficult for Republicans to navigate, who have a very narrow majority in Congress and have not been able to rely on Congressman Keene's vote. Republicans are also trying to hold on to their majority in the midterms, and Keene is representing a very competitive district, and there are a lot of questions about how his absence is going to impact his efforts to run for re-election, which we are told that he wants to do. And so in the absence of truth about where the congressman has been, the rumor mill has run wild on Capitol Hill about where he's been, but hopefully we will get some clear answers today about this very mysterious absence.
1: Yeah, and adding to the mystery is voters and people in general are very understanding when public figures want privacy for especially personal medical matters. But having normally they explain what their personal medical issue is that will explain their absence, which is why people are so sympathetic to it. That's part of the mystery here, is there's just been basically radio silence now for months. But hopefully he's doing well, and hopefully we'll get some answers today. It's good to see you, Annie. Thank you so much. John.
3: All right. A JetBlue pilot says he struck a drone while landing at one of the nation's busiest airports. An investigation is now underway. And then a woman struck by lightning outside a church reignites with the people who saved her. Reunites? No, I guess reunites. Reignites would be the wrong way of saying it. Reunites with the people who saved her.

0: Neurologist recommended. Sarah Folan Brain Wellness.
1: As you well know, we're awaiting some major rulings from the Supreme Court this morning, including on President Trump's move to end birthright citizenship and whether states can ban transgender athletes from girls and women's sports. And it comes a day after the court handed the president a serious loss on the issue of mail-in voting ahead of the midterms. CNN chief data analyst Harry Enten is here. What do the Americans think about the decision by the Supreme Court to say, hey, you can still count these ballots, mail-in ballots? The president wants to end mail-in generally. But they made a very specific ruling that yes, you can still count them as long as they get there postmarked by.
2: Correct. As long as the ballots are postmarked by Election Day, they can be received after Election Day and still be counted. And there was a lot of talk on the right side of the blogosphere, on your Twitter, your X, your social media, complaining about this ruling. Yeah. But here's the deal. The American people were with the Supreme Court. Mm-hmm. They were against Donald Trump and the right-wing blogosphere. Because what are we talking about here? We're talking about this. Agree with the SCOTUS ruling on mail ballots. Look at this. 55% of all voters were agreement on this. This was actually the lowest number that I found. There was some polling that suggests that this number was north of 60%. Look among independents. You see it right here. 58% of independents were with the Supreme Court on this particular ruling. So look, for all the complaints about mail voting and for all the complaints about this ruling, the American people with the Supreme Court and generally been in favor of mail voting at large.
1: Fun fact, the president used mail-in voting.
2: For me, not for thee.
1: Just like, yeah, wanted to put that out there. Speaking of which, is there any indication that the way the president rails against mail-in voting has actually impacted the electorate?
2: Yeah, okay. So Donald Trump has been railing against mail voting now for so long that my beard, which is now turns white when it grows out, actually was
1: old.
2: It does, Sarah. I'm getting older, becoming ancient. Finally, my physical nature is matching what's up here in the skull, my 1920s old Jewish grandfather look. Look, here's the deal. For all the railing that Donald Trump has done, if you look at the polling, American people support for no excuse mail voting in late 2020, when you allocate the undecideds, it was 58%. Where was it by late 2025? It was the same 58%. Yes, maybe initially there was some drop from early 2020 to late 2020, but since late 2020, since that election, of course, where mail voting was decisive, where those Democratic votes came in, those mail votes were decisive. Since then, that 58% has held 58% now. So again, for all of the complaints that Donald Trump and him trying to lead Republicans away from mail voting has done, the American people have been for it. And I will note little trivia here. Donald Trump actually did better with mail voting in 2024 than he did in 2020. And I think this is part of the larger discussion, Sarah Seidner, about Democratic norms, right? And who do the parties trust in this? Yeah. Look at this. Trust more to uphold Democratic values. Yeah. Look at this. The Democrats lead by 11 points, and among independents, they lead by 15 points. They don't think that Donald Trump is the great savior of democracy. If anything, they believe that the Democratic Party is the one that they trust more to uphold Democratic values.
1: This is a significant number. I mean, it's even higher than the Democrats who are, independents are looking at this and saying, hey, guys, this isn't good.
2: No. They ain't agreeing with the President of the United States. They disagree with him on mail voting. They disagree on Democratic values.
1: All right. Harry Enten, it's a pleasure.
2: I always agree with you, though, Sarah.
1: I do not agree that you have gray hair. But anyway, John.
2: In my beard.
3: You guys done?
1: Yes.
2: No.
3: All right. Thank you.
1: We'll take it outside.
3: All right. Happening now. Presidential envoy Steve Witkoff and Jared Kushner on the ground in Qatar. They will not meet with Iranian officials today. This is despite the president boasting yesterday that a meeting was about to happen. Tomorrow, U.S. and Iranian delegations are expected to engage in technical talks with mediators from Qatar and Pakistan. They're going to be talking to Qatar and Pakistan separately, not together. With us now is Congressman Adam Smith of Washington. He is the top Democrat on the House Armed Services Committee. And Congressman, I know you had briefings yesterday from the administration on what's going on there. And based on those briefings, how confident are you that the administration's going to get what it wants from these negotiations, albeit separate, with Iran?
4: Well, they're not going to get what they want, or what they wanted at any rate. It's kind of a moving target, what they say they want. But the basic idea that Iran's going to abandon its nuclear program, give up its support for terrorist proxies, and discontinue its ballistic missile program is pretty much off the table. Sort of their modified want is the strait back opened for a certain amount of money being made available to Iran, and the promise of some sort of negotiation on the nuclear deal. I'm probably less than 50% at this point, because it certainly seems like Iran and the U.S. are on the different page in these negotiations right now.
3: How palatable is the status quo, which is to say, if nothing further is officially agreed to, if we are left in this situation where the strait is kind of open and Iran gets some money and we're in this state of perpetual negotiation, non-negotiation, is that how satisfactory of a semi-permanent outcome is that?
4: Well, I mean, it's better than continuing the war and devastating the global economy and keeping the region massively destabilized. And that was the problem with this war in the first place. Look, we can all agree that Iran is a terrible actor in the region, a threat to U.S. interests, a threat to peace and stability throughout the region. The question was, is military action going to change that? Is it going to force Iran to fundamentally, well, make those concessions that I talked about earlier? And it was always very clear that they weren't going to have to do that, because all they had to do was survive and hold the region and the Strait of Hormuz at risk, which was very easy for them to do. So, you know, is it palatable? It's definitely puts us in a worse position than before the war, but it's better than continued war and chaos and the impact that that has on the region and the global economy.
3: Couple domestic political questions, if you will, Congressman. There are primaries going on all summer long across the country. Of course, last week here in New York City, there were very progressive Democrats, Democratic Socialists, who won the primaries here, four seats in some cases, unseating Democratic incumbents. One of them, Darylisa Avila Chevalier, very left there. Our Andrew Kaczynski of the K-File reports on some of the things she'd been posting on Twitter over the years and has since deleted account. He wrote, the account's bio read in 2020, how communist of you. Archive posts and retweets during this time frame included a recommendation that Karl Marx's Capital was an essential must read, a complaint that the public libraries did not carry enough Marxist literature by Lenin and other revolutionary writers, and a retweet from a communist identifying account lamenting that bookstore banned books displays did not include the complete works of Stalin. Her Twitter account seemed to be kind of communist sympathizing. I guess my question is, how good of a look do you think this is for the Democratic Party heading into the midterms?
4: Well, look, there's two big things that are going on here that need to be separated. On the one hand, there is a real desire within the Democratic Party, within the broader, you know, coalition that we put together. They want to see us, you know, fight Trump more effectively. They want to see us go after income inequality more aggressively, and they want to see new, younger faces. And I think there's broad appeal for that across the Democratic coalition. You know, get after, you know, economic populism, greater economic opportunity, too much concentration of wealth in this country. I completely agree. We need new, younger, more energetic leaders. I get that, too. And we got to effectively fight Trump. So you've got that. But then when you look at some of these Democratic Socialists that are running, their ideology is vastly more radical than that. And you see that in expressing support for communism, in expressing support for open borders, defunding the police, a fundamental attack on America itself and the premises behind it. And so it's dangerous that people come in saying, hey, I'm going to fight Trump, I'm new, I'm going to get after income inequality, but they're pushing ideas and agendas that are not popular in this country and, frankly, not good policy on immigration enforcement, again, on criminal justice, you know, on, you know, the basic concept of personal responsibility, accountability, and economic opportunity. So it is a significant challenge for our coalition, no doubt about it.
3: You say dangerous. Dangerous to whom?
4: Oh, well, it's bad policy, like I said. I mean, I think not having any immigration enforcement creates problems. It's also going to make it difficult for us to have an election. I think not actually, you know, funding the police and having a criminal justice system creates less security. I also think that if you take personal responsibility and accountability out of it and just say we're going to give free stuff to everybody, then you have a problem making that work from a funding standpoint. Look, it's work hard, play by the rules, get ahead. We need more opportunity, but the agenda, as you just described, of some of these folks is pretty radical, and I don't think good policy.
3: Congressman Adam Smith, somewhere I have a college history professor rejoicing in the fact that I asked someone Adam Smith, named Adam Smith, about communism and capitalism. A banner day, I think, for political theory. Appreciate it. Kate?
4: Yes. Thank you.
5: Only. And,
3: it's
5: only,
3: a very inside joke.
5: I know, but you know that Adam Smith did appreciate it, yes, as a student of history. Okay. Let's turn to this. This morning, rescuers, you have this a remarkable video. They found and were able to free and rescue a three-year-old that was found trapped between slabs of concrete. This now 6 days after those two devastating earthquakes hit Venezuela. This rescue, it's just one of several that have really seemed miraculous as they've happened pretty long after that kind of critical window of time to find survivors. And it's also not just people. Rescuers also heard a puppy barking and were able to pull out a little pup out from a tiny crawl space. Stefano Pozban is in Caracas tracking all of this for us. What's the very latest of the situation that you're seeing?
6: Hi, Kate. Yeah, well, the latest is that, unfortunately, of course, the search and rescue operations are still ongoing. But what we're trying to bring you today is another page of this dramatic catastrophe that has hit this country. And that is, of course, the page of people, the story of people who have lost everything. We're currently in Caracas. It's called Parque del Este. Think of it as Central Park in New York. It's where people would go on a Sunday walk or run in, perhaps. I used to come here very often when I lived in Caracas. And it's now become a tent city for hundreds of people who have been displaced from La Guaira. According to the Venezuelan government, at least 12,200 people have lost their houses, their homes, because of so many buildings have collapsed in La Guaira. Some of them have arrived here, and we've been speaking with several of them in the last couple of hours. And they're looking at the future, of course, frightened. The first aspect is that, of course, these country still experiences a lot of tremors and aftershocks. Yesterday morning, for example, there was a 5.1 aftershock that woke us up in the middle of the early morning, and of course they're looking for how to rebuild their lives. Think that, for example, according to the Venezuelan Chamber of Commerce, less than 1% of Venezuelan home families have a home insurance plan. This is a country that was not clearly prepared to deal with an emergency such as an earthquake. Most of these people have lost everything that they were in their livelihood. And now they're trying to rebuild a future for themselves in a country that is on their knee. And so as the search and rescue operation are still ongoing, and of course also the international cooperation is making an impact here in Venezuela. We have seen the arrival, for example, of U.S. Marine or more than $300 million donated by the United States. This is also a page of the pain that Venezuela is suffering right now.
5: It's a really important aspect of it. I mean, and you said that the estimate is more than 12,000 people have lost. It's not just like lost their homes. They've lost everything, and it's how long it's going to take to rebuild when you see this building after building just pancaked. It's like a wasteland of concrete, and then seeing this kind of tent city now popping up behind you, Stefano, it's really an important aspect of this as you continue to feel aftershocks and the trauma continues, just as these miraculous rescues do continue as well. There's so much to this. Thank you so much, Stefano. He's been doing some just amazing reporting on the ground for us. Sarah?
1: Yes, thank you so much, Kate. A family's home is overtaken by flames as growing wildfires force evacuations in Colorado. The desperate pictures there. And 9-year-old boys, one of a kind, find it leads to a huge payout. The rare baseball card that fetched not just a few bucks, tens of thousands at auction. We'll talk about it.
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1: New this morning, Australia, as we know, has been really leading the way globally in cracking down on social media around kids and is now taking another step this week. This week, doubling the potential fines for tech companies that breach the nation's youth social media ban.
2: My message to big tech is this. We are not stopping. Every effort you make to frustrate these laws will be met with our efforts to make these laws work. Today, we are giving the eSafety Commissioner more robust powers to investigate your conduct, and we are ramping up fines to $99 million. If the eSafety Commissioner finds companies are not doing everything they can to comply, they will face the full force of the law.
1: That happening in Australia, just as this comes as a new study in the United States, shows that here, more than half of the child safety features and tools created by social media platforms are not working as advertised. Researchers at the Cyber Safety Research Center conducted a study and found that out of 86 features that they tested across TikTok, Instagram, Snapchat, and YouTube, just over 40% of them worked successfully. I guess said another way, more than half of them failed the study's tests. For example, all four platforms say that they block kids from searching for dangerous content and redirect them to support resources. Well, these researchers found that a TikTok test account registered to a minor searched for content on disordered eating and self-harm, and the search function suggested terms like how to pretend to eat your food. On Instagram, a child test account began typing the words eating disorder in the search, and the app offered alternate search terms with deliberate misspellings that could skirt content restrictions. Now, the social media companies, they are pushing back on this new research, and we will get to that. But first, let me bring in Laura Edelson, a member of the research team at the Cyber Safety Research Center who conducted this study. Thank you so much for coming in. I read this and was in the same breath, I think, saddened, but also felt not surprised. I have two young kids, and one of them is trying her level best to get on every social media platform she can possibly try. Can you just give me a baseline of what you guys found?
3: So as you've said, what we found is that the majority of tools failed. A lot of tools simply did not work. So that was about 40% of tools just failed to function. Another 10% of tools we couldn't even trigger. When we tried to activate them, they appeared to either have failed silently, or they've been deactivated by the company and they just haven't publicly said anything about it. There was another sliver of tools that, if you could activate them, would work, but they were effectively buried. They were so hard to turn on that you just couldn't expect a child to effectively use those tools.
1: And talk to me how you put to test these 86 safety features that I mentioned previously.
3: Great question. So what we did is we effectively tested them as users would. So we set up test accounts, some as minors who would, you know, honestly report their age as a 13-year-old. And we also had another set of test accounts that posed as adult accounts, 35-year-olds, who in some cases were trying to inappropriately contact minors or in other ways have inappropriate interactions with them.
1: And would you say it was... What surprised you about your work? You guys were putting this to the test because this is clearly an issue. There is no question this is a global problem. And the question has been, who is to be in charge of this? Is it social media companies, or is it federal governments that should be, you know, putting the restrictions in place? And then clearly in Australia, putting in major fines against these social media companies. What surprised you?
3: So, you know, you mentioned you're a parent. I am too. We did this work because we're computer science researchers, but quite a few of us are also parents. We did this work because we want to figure out how to make social media safer. And in terms of what surprised us, I mean, you know, imagine that you're trying to make cars safer. The first thing that you might do is you know, crash some cars against a wall and see how the airbags go off, because you're going to use that information to try to make safer airbags. And then when you go to do that, you know, the most airbags don't even go off. So I think we were not expecting these kinds of failure rates, and we were not expecting 10% of these tools that companies have told parents are there to just be missing entirely. So, you know, I think that we are trying to look at what worked and try to build off of that. But to be really honest, we just didn't expect things to be this bad.
1: So let me get to the pushback coming from the social media companies, to a little bit of what they said in statements. Meta: this report is fundamentally flawed and demonstrates a basic misunderstanding of how our tools work. Snapchat argues many of the report's findings were based on intentionally taking actions to bypass protections that are not representative of the typical user experience. TikTok said our internal review confirms these features are working as intended, and we welcome the opportunity to help the authors of this report better understand how our app works. And YouTube said 84% of parents who have used YouTube supervised account tools said they agree that these tools give them confidence that their child is accessing a safer and more controlled digital environment. Laura, can you respond to that?
3: Absolutely. So just to start, we did not test supervisory tools. That's another category of tools that we look forward to studying in the future. So can't comment on that. You know, what I would say to any other parents, we know that our kids push up against guardrails. They push up against boundaries. And we know that adults who are trying to inappropriately contact kids are absolutely going to try to circumvent these tools. So we tried to test them in a way that represents what we believe is normal use. Now, when we tried to circumvent platform restrictions, we put a limit of what we call trivial effort, no more than 3 minutes of effort. So in places where we found tools could be circumvented, we're talking about something that is available to, you know, really any user with minimal effort. So if they want to say that this doesn't represent normal use, I would absolutely love to see their data about that.
1: Yeah. I will tell you, say one thing. It is definitely continuing to spark and push forward the conversation that has been going on and needs to continue very clearly. It's very good to have you, Laura. Thank you so much for coming on and explaining your work. Sarah.
4: All right, on our radar for you this morning, authorities in Mexico say a man was dragged out to sea and killed by a crocodile on the beach of this popular resort in Puerto Vallarta. And now we are hearing from an American couple who say they desperately tried to rescue him.
5: And the size of this crocodile, I mean, his head was as long as my torso, his tail thicker than my legs, you know, and he was just turning him, taking him under, and every time he would come back up, he was deeper and deeper and deeper in the water.
4: That is simply terrifying. The couple says that after hearing his screams, they tried to throw the man a life preserver, but he was apparently in shock. He just wasn't able to grab it. And one of them tried to paddle out in a kayak, but it was just too late. Authorities say the crocodile was later captured. All right, let's give you a look at video from southern Colorado where the Aspen Acres fire is now burning. Wow. The homeowner says his Ring camera alerted him as the flames inched closer and closer and closer to his property. Thankfully, the family did get out. They were able to evacuate. The fire has scorched more than 23,000 acres so far, and unfortunately is 0% contained. All right, now to an incredible survival story out of Georgia. Cameras capturing the moment lightning struck a woman, my God, as she was opening her car door outside of church last month. The woman went into cardiac arrest, but first responders managed to get there within minutes. She survived this. She reunited with those same responders to personally thank them. She says it is an absolute miracle that she survived. And in Arizona, a 9-year-old boy just sold a very rare baseball card for nearly $75,000. And it was a card he happened to find while buying baseball cards at his local shop. The card, you ask? The first American Major League Baseball card of Chicago White Sox star Mitutata Murakami. The boy's family decided to auction it off. Why not? Not a tough decision, but they say it was.
6: I wanted to buy more cards, then some of it I wanted to give V-Bucks.
7: If you can take the value of it as is and put it towards the college fund, that's what we opted to do.
4: There you go. He's got some college money now, y'all. A new hour of CNN News Central starts right now. Today is the day the Supreme Court will reveal whether birthright citizenship is still a right in this country, no matter where your parents are from or how they got here. That is just one of the four rulings we should get this morning on the final day at the Supreme Court before summer recess. And this is not your average heat wave. This could be historic and dangerous. Millions face days of unending heat, including on the day we like to celebrate outside, the 4th of July. And no meeting today, but tomorrow, delegations from the U.S. and Iran will take part in separate technical talks with mediators. The discussion's coming some 2 weeks after the memorandum of understanding was signed. I'm Sarah Sider with Kate Baldwin and John Berman. This is CNN News Central.
8: And we are standing by for major decisions from the Supreme Court. This is a rare moment. We know what's coming, and we know when it's coming on big foundational questions, including a decision on President Trump's effort to end birthright citizenship. This is the constitutional provision that for more than 150 years has guaranteed citizenship to anyone born on U.S. soil, regardless of their parent status. We're also expecting a ruling on whether states can ban transgender athletes from girls and women's sports. More than half the states in the country have such laws. The court has already issued major decisions this week, expanding the president's power to fire employees of independent agencies, but also handing him defeats on mail-in ballots and the E. Jean Carroll case. I want to get to CNN Chief Legal Affairs Correspondent Paula Reed outside the Supreme Court. Let's start with birthright citizenship, because in a way, all decisions are constitutional from the Supreme Court. But this is really just on how you read the 14th Amendment, Paula.
9: Yeah, and whether the president can, through executive order, change what we have understood to be a right, that if you are born here, you are a U.S. citizen. Now, look, John, I got to say that from the time the president signed this executive order, people within the Justice Department have been telling me they weren't sure that this was actually going to succeed at the Supreme Court. We saw in the oral arguments the justices across the political spectrum were skeptical that this is the way you would be able to go about this, overturning, you know, what we have understood in the Constitution and federal law, but we'll be looking to see how they decide this. John, I've been sitting in this same seat over the past few years at times when I have been really surprised. And the president's lawyers have even been surprised by how far this court has allowed the president to go in terms of flexing his executive power. So we'll wait to see what they say. But based on what we saw in oral arguments and again, what's happened so far in the courts, it is not expected that the president will prevail on that case. We'll find out, though, in about an hour or so. So that's a big one that we're watching, especially since yesterday the court granted Trump this new sweeping power that effectively allows him to fire federal officials at dozens of agencies that the Congress had intended to be independent. That is a sweeping new power. Yes, they did sort of draw a circle around the Federal Reserve, said if you want to fire anyone there, they need to be given process, a right to respond. But yesterday was really a historic in the way they expanded the power of the executive branch. We'll see today. We don't expect it to go any further. But John, you never know with these justices. They surprise you.
8: No, I was surprised just yesterday. A lot of people were on the ruling on the mail-in ballots. So we will wait and see happening very soon. Paula, great to have you there. Thank you very much. Kate?
1: All right. Joining us right now is CNN Supreme Court analyst Steve Vladek. It is really good. I've been wanting to get your take on all of it. Let's start with the today and then go back to the monumental day of yesterday and then the looking forward if we can. Birthright citizenship, Steve. What could the justices do here in your view? And how fundamental and quickly could this change if they would go the way the president's asking?
10: Yeah, so Kate, there really are two different questions in the birthright citizenship case. Paula mentioned the constitutional question, the reality that since the 14th Amendment was adopted in 1868, it has been understood to not draw the kinds of distinctions that President Trump's executive order draws. But Kate, there's a narrower way out in this case, which is that in 1940 and in 1952, Congress enacted statutes that basically codified, that wrote into federal law, the Supreme Court's earlier interpretation of this clause in an 18 18- 1998 case called Wong Kim Ark, the court could say the executive order is inconsistent with those statutes without even getting into the harder constitutional question. It's part of why it's such an uphill battle for President Trump. He has to win on both of those claims. And as, you know, Paula suggested, the oral argument did not make it seem like he had five votes on either.
1: Let's talk about then the monumental day of yesterday, because the tail and fallout from that will continue. A big message from yesterday is that the justices gave President Trump sweeping new authority to fire executive branch employees at will, including those working for agencies that Congress intended to be independent agencies. How big of a deal is this?
10: I mean, Kate, I think it's an enormous deal. And it's an enormous deal not just because of who the current president is. It's an enormous deal going forward, because what it's going to mean is that presidents of both parties can basically clean house on day one. We might like that depending upon who that person is. But when it comes to agency expertise, when it comes to the authority we want the FDA to have over pharmaceuticals, the USDA to have over food inspections, I mean, you name it, presumably there's a reason why there's value in having career officials, long-term folks who have the kind of expertise that will allow the government to regulate most effectively. If all we're doing is clearing house and putting in our friends and our political supporters, I think everyone's going to suffer in the long term, because the federal government will become less effective at doing all the things we've come to depend upon it for.
1: And just the way that the federal government works, like just like the brain drain and the loss of the continuity of the knowledge to make that is necessary if you want the federal government to continue working, is it could be a real thing.
10: I think it is a real thing. And I think it goes back to a point that we don't often talk about enough, which is we spend so much time talking about how dysfunctional Congress has become. Why doesn't Congress do X? Why can't Congress do Y? A lot of times, Kate, the answer is because the Supreme Court has made it harder. And so when the question is, how can, you know, a legislative body like Congress give future presidents the kinds of authority we need to combat climate change, to deal with, you know, foodborne illnesses, to deal with the next pandemic? Now we have a Supreme Court saying, well, but Congress, slow down. You can't actually put people in charge who could ignore the president. The president has to be able to dictate every single thing those folks do. That's going to have consequences that we might like or dislike in the short term, but that will redound in the long term to a more and more inefficient, politically captured government and more enfeebled Congress.
1: Well, now broaden out, I guess it kind of fits into the broadening out question I wanted to ask you on this final day of rulings. Great moment to assess with someone I respect so much like yourself on what's happened in this court term. What's your broader lesson that you take away from this term?
10: You know, I think by the time we're done today, folks are going to look at the top lines and say, oh, well, you know, Trump won some, Trump lost some. Some of the big rulings were conservative, some were liberal. I think that the real bottom line of this term, Kate, is a Supreme Court that has consolidated power really very much to itself. I mean, even yesterday with Slaughter and with the big ruling about the president's power to remove heads of agencies, it was the court that said, oh, but there's an exception for the Federal Reserve. And so what we really are seeing is across every kind of question, a Supreme Court that is very comfortable wielding power, a Supreme Court that is very comfortable, if necessary, even to stand up to this president, a Supreme Court that's very comfortable taking power away from other actors, including Congress. You know, that is a big story, whether you like the bottom lines or not. And it's not, I think, going to change based on what happens at 10 o'clock this morning.
1: It's super interesting. It's great to see you. Thank you so much. You've got another long day ahead of you. Appreciate it, Sarah.
4: All right. This morning, half of all Americans are bracing for a prolonged and dangerous heat wave, and it could peak at the start of the July 4th holiday. Sorry, guys. Right when many of us will be outside for parades and barbecues, the temperatures in some places in the eastern U.S. could be the hottest in over a decade. CNN meteorologist Derek Van Dam here with the very latest. The National Weather Service is telling us that this heat wave is different, and to pay attention and be warned. What can we expect?
11: It's because of the humidity. The humidity is going to be off the charts, and that makes it so much harder for your body to regulate the heat and cool itself down properly. 50 million Americans or more will experience triple-digit temperatures this week leading into the 4th of July holiday weekend. Terrible timing, Mother Nature. Why do we have to do it now, right? All of us want to be outdoors. Here's a look at what Chicago looked like at sunset last night. I like to see people doing their activities late at night because, of course, that helps minimize the amount of sun exposure you get. But this is how warm it could feel today in the Windy City. 104 degrees, both Indianapolis and Chicago in the triple digits for the heat index. We're talking lower 90s along the East Coast, but that's going to go up. Let me show you why. Look at the heat alerts. We've got 70 million Americans under alerts at the moment. These include warnings. So excessive heat warnings. St. Louis to Chicago into Grand Rapids, my home city. But look what's headed into the weekend. That is a large density of population, some of the largest density in the country, right along that I-95 corridor that's going to be trapped under this heat dome. High pressure, depending on its exact position, can stream in the high humidity levels, and that is going

0: Miami, July 5th and July 31st. 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
1: Operations this weekend. By the way, Sarah, I want to show you this. D.C., we should be 89. By Saturday, the 4th of July, that's 101 degrees. That's the actual air temperature. This could go down as the hottest 4th of July ever recorded in D.C.'s history.
2: Dag nabbit on the 250th anniversary of our independence.
1: And I'll be there.
2: That's really rough, but we will see you out there. Thank you so much, Derek Van Dam. Also, you can stay indoors and cool and join CNN for America's 250th birthday with the biggest fireworks and stars. Anderson Cooper hosts CNN's 4th in America celebrating 250 live July 4th on CNN. You can stream that on the CNN app. John and I will be hanging out in different places. Different places. He's going to guess it.
3: The best city on earth, Boston, Massachusetts.
2: There it is. There
3: a lot
2: it
3: of
2: is,
3: people going
2: to
3: a lot of places. It's going to be super fun.
2: It's going to be really fun. So
3: stay
2: you can
3: cool.
2: Stay home. You don't have to. You don't have to get hot.
3: That's right. We'll
2: All right.
3: be hot.
2: Thank you, John.
3: All right. Breaking overnight, police announce arrest in a horrifying triple homicide that left a toddler, the toddler's mother, and aunt all dead. And this morning, new polling on who is proud to be an American and how much. Answers might surprise you. And a traveler caught trying to sneak a grenade onto their flight by hiding it in a jar of peanut butter. There is so much wrong with this story. Stay with us.

0: All right, happening now in Doha, or we should say not happening now in Doha. No face-to-face meeting, not today at least. Presidential envoy Steve Witkoff and Jared Kushner will not be meeting with the Iranians in Doha today. That despite the fact the president said they would. Now, tomorrow, delegations from the United States and Iran are expected to meet separately with mediators from Qatar and Pakistan. Also this morning, it seems like some lawmakers are preparing for the possibility that the war could start back up again. House Speaker Mike Johnson tells USA Today that President Trump could reset the 60-day clock for congressional authorization for the war if the ceasefire between the U.S. and Iran does in fact fall apart. I shouldn't say they're planning for war. What Mike Johnson seems to be saying is if there is renewed fighting, there does not need to be a new authorization. He thinks his interpretation of the law is it would be a whole new war, despite the fact it's against the same country in the same place. Let's get right to CNN's Elena Trina at the White House. I think the important thing here is what talks are going on between whom in Doha right now.
1: Absolutely. And there's been a lot of mixed messaging, John, from the U.S. side and the Iranian side of what actually is taking place in Doha today. I spoke with a White House official this morning, John. They told me that the president's special envoy, Steve Witkoff, his son-in-law, Jared Kushner, both of them have arrived in Doha, and they are set to meet today with the Qatari prime minister as well as other senior officials. And that's just today. And then tomorrow, there will be separate technical talks taking place with people from the U.S. side and the Iranian side. But again, not those officials in the same room having these high-level direct talks. Instead, these are going to be low-level talks with mediators from Qatar and Pakistan. But this comes at a crucial time, of course. One, there's been so much confusion about what exactly this memorandum of understanding that the president signed in France around the G7, what exactly that is going to look like or how it will be implemented for a potential longer-term deal. That's one part of this. The other is, of course, we've seen fighting break out between the U.S. and Iran in recent days with these clashes over the Strait of Hormuz. Iran continuing to argue that they have authority over the strait and how vessels transit that crucial waterway. The U.S., of course, arguing that's not how they see this playing out. Now, I will say as well, a lot of the thorniest issues that we know that still need to be resolved are what are likely to begin taking place in these talks today. That includes what is exactly going to happen with Iran's nuclear program and that highly enriched uranium in their possession, U.S. sanctions on Tehran, as well as the unfreezing of assets. All of that still needing to be hammered out during the 60-day technical period. There's going to be questions about whether or not they can come together on this. I'd remind you as well, we've heard from several of the top negotiators throughout this process, people like the Vice President, J.D. Vance, arguing that there have been back-channel commitments, or what they said in the MOU specifically was that there have been gentle agreements that had been reached between Washington and Tehran. What do those look like? All of those key questions, and they come as well after we know that the Secretary of State, Marco Rubio, and Steve Witkoff had an all-member briefing yesterday. It was remote, but we did hear some pushback as well from the Senate Minority Leader Chuck Schumer, essentially argued that the briefing was delayed and that essentially calling on Rubio to make a lot of these comments that he made in this briefing publicly. So a lot of key questions still, I think a lot of members have. Meanwhile, you do have Johnson, as you mentioned, John, arguing that if for some reason combat operations were to resume, potentially that 60-day clock for congressional approval could restart. That's not the focus right now, but something I'm sure people at the White House are happy to have his support on.
0: All right, Elena Trine at the White House this morning. Great to see you, Elena. Thank you. Sarah?
2: All right. Thank you so much, John. Happening today here in the U.S., it's Election Day in America, specifically Colorado, where today's primaries are the next major test for the progressive movement after Democratic Socialists made their mark in New York last week. Joining me now to discuss this and much more, Democratic Congressman from Illinois, Raja Krishnamoorthy. He sits on the House Oversight and Intelligence Committees. Let's just go to Colorado first. Another Democratic Socialist running against a very long time Democratic incumbent here in New York. You know this as well as everybody else in the country. There was a sweep of three Democratic Socialists winning their primaries. One of them, Dara Lisa Avila Chavalier, is now facing questions about deleted tweets that were revealed, saying that she's sympathetic to communism, to Soviet figures, criticizing interracial relationships, saying black and Arab men are both fetishizing ugly colonizer women, and describing wiping her dirty hands on the American flag in lieu of a napkin. Here's veteran political strategist James Carville, his advice to you Democrats as far as being a big tent party. Here's what he said.
3: I actually do think it's time for Democrats to talk the S word, schism. I really do. And everybody's always said, no, we're coalition, we're big tent. And there's just some that I can't be in the same tent with.
2: Do you think Democrats should keep their tent wide or, as Carville's suggesting, kind of close it off for Democratic socialists, depending on who it is?
4: Look, we got to win a majority. We got to win the House and the Senate back. And obviously, change management at 1600 Pennsylvania Avenue. I think Donald Trump remains a much bigger threat to our way of life, to our democracy, and quite frankly, to people's pocketbooks at this point. You don't have to look further than the Iran war, which is a complete catastrophe, which you had just covered in your previous segment and which I can talk about as well. But I think that is what unites us more than anything else right now.
2: Do you think we're in a stalemate when it comes to Iran at this point?
4: Yes, I think, well, it's a stalemate. I think that it is a perhaps advantage to Iran because they now have a chokehold over our energy supplies. They have leverage over us, which they didn't have before this war. I think that the situation is chaotic and confusing. You know, Iran says we're not talking. We say we are talking. And as a consequence, I think that we are kind of in this mess. And you don't have to go further than your gas pump to understand why. And this has got to end right now. It's an illegal and unconstitutional war.
2: Let me ask you about something President Trump said, which has nothing to do with the war, or maybe it does. It has to do with affordability and this hugely bipartisan bill that is supposed to make housing more affordable. Here's his thoughts on that.
5: Will you sign that housing bill?
6: I have not. It hasn't been sent to me yet. It's coming, I understand. And then I'll make Here's what I would like to sign. Much more than a bill, that big deal. It's a yawn. Some people say it's wonderful. To me, compared to the Save America Act, just about everything is a big yawn.
2: Compared to the Save America Act, the president says everything is a big yawn. And you say?
4: I think that is crazy to say that. I think that if you just ask any average American out there what they think about the importance of affordable housing, affordable food, being able to afford education and health care, those are paramount. Those are the most important things to them, and they are not a yawn. And I think that just shows you how much Donald Trump is out of touch with the average American right now.
2: We had you on last week as you, along with your colleagues, were preparing to question billionaire Leon Black, who had a long relationship with Jeffrey Epstein. He hired him at one point, fired him at another point. He even paid him $150 million for what a report said was for accounting and estate planning from Epstein. Did you get any answers from Black? Anything concrete that you think is useful in your investigation of the Jeffrey Epstein case? Or did you feel like you were getting stonewalled?
4: We were getting stonewalled, and that's why on a bipartisan basis, we handed him subpoenas to appear for a deposition under oath in a couple weeks. And you're absolutely right. He wasn't willing to answer questions with regard to non-disclosure agreements that he signed with various women that he's accused of having sexually harassed. But even greater of importance to me is the $158 million in payments that he made for supposed tax and estate planning advice to Jeffrey Epstein, which are just, that's just a laughable reason on its face, given that Epstein was neither an accountant nor a lawyer nor a tax expert himself. And so we need to get answers. Following the money is at the heart of understanding, you know, who actually paid whom for what in this ghastly sex trafficking ring. And as you know, more than 1,000 then-girls, now middle-aged women, have yet to receive a single measure of justice because we haven't been able to find out who all the perpetrators are and hold them accountable.
2: The victims certainly want answers, and as do a lot of Americans. We will have to wait and see what happens next. I do want to quickly just ask you about, as we prepare to celebrate 250 years of American independence, there's some new polling out showing an upsetting trend that about 50% of Americans say they're not proud to be American. And that's really changed, because I think the last time there was polling, it was around 80% of Americans felt proud of this country. Who or what is to blame, you think, for this?
4: Well, look, I think that right now we're kind of in this situation where I think a lot of Americans feel under tremendous pressure, whether it's their inability to afford the cost of living or basically to, you know, have a shot at the American dream. They're on such unequal footing with people who are making out like bandits, whether it's, you know, people who haven't been held accountable for crimes, or the Epstein class, which we just talked about, people like Leon Black and others. And so I think that a lot of people fear that we are kind of sliding in the wrong direction under this president because people aren't being held accountable and he's not focused on those issues that matter to people. He calls it a yawn, while people, you know, basically view that as fundamental to their well-being.
2: Congressman Raja Krishnamoorthy, thank you so much and have a really happy 4th of July. But don't forget about the heat out there. It's going to be a brutal one. I do appreciate your time this morning.
4: You too. Kate. Thank you. Thank you.
2: Kate.
7: There have been remarkable stories of survival that are coming out of Venezuela right now after the earthquakes, including new video of the moment a 12-year-old trapped under the rubble is brought out and rescued. And also right now, NASA astronauts are venturing outside the International Space Station. What we know about this mission. We'll be right back.
8: This July 4th, join C-

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2: In Venezuela this morning, the rescues of two boys are inspiring new hope. It took dozens of rescuers hours to pull this 12-year-old from the rubble. And in another story of survival, it comes 6 days after these earthquakes. A 3-year-old little boy was trapped under giant slabs of concrete. A Jordanian team of rescuers found the toddler and pulled him out early this morning. Now, despite these wonderful stories, the death toll has continued to climb. The tragedy continues to more than 1,700 people killed. And the WHO says this morning that hospitals throughout Venezuela, they are just overwhelmed. Let's get over to CNN's Dr. Sanjay Gupta. You'll remember, Sanjay's treated earthquake victims from Haiti to Nepal and so many other, in the aftermath of so many natural disasters beyond that, Sanjay. But talk to me about, there's been a lot of talk about the window of opportunity to find survivors. Yes. But we still, 6 days later, we're finding these little babies, you know, under the rubble. What do you know about how people or how long people can survive in these structures?
3: Yeah, I mean, you know, it is interesting because I think there's still hope based on a lot of what we know about overall impact of these earthquakes. As a general rule, most rescues happen within 24 hours. And when I say that, I'm talking, you know, 90% of rescues happen within that time. 27 hours, for example, was when the last victim of the World Trade Center was actually rescued. That just gives you some context. But if you start to look beyond those first 24 hours into that period, you know, days two and onward, what you find is that sort of on average, it's about close to 7 days. That's the average sort of time when you have a time to rescue. That's when you get beyond a couple of days. And it's dependent on so many different things, you know, the conditions at the time, the overall health of the individual that you're talking about. I spent a lot of time with these rescue workers, as you mentioned, Kate. One thing that they talk about, very generally speaking, is the rule of fours. And the rule of fours basically means someone can go about 4 minutes without air. They can go about 4 days without water. There have been people who have been rescued 100 hours, for example, after these earthquakes, and then go about 4 weeks without food. Again, very dependent on the individual, very dependent on the situation, how healthy they were actually going into the earthquake. But that's what these rescuers sort of keep in the back of their mind, Kate.
2: And when you see kind of, one, this pancake effect of how these buildings kind of fall is so terrifying and so dangerous. But they do find, you know, when the videos that come out, you see it almost is like the people who they rescue, they find these little pockets, these little areas and voids in the rubble to kind of find a place to, I mean, they don't try to find it, but I mean, they happen and are lucky to end up there. What is known? Right. Like, talk to me more about that.
3: Yeah, I mean, so, you know, just to give some context, I mean, there was a woman in Bangladesh, for example, we reported on, who was rescued 16 days after a building collapse because of one of these voids that you're mentioning. So if you can get a void, obviously, for air, but even maybe some access to water. People in Haiti, I remember when I was reporting there, there were people who were rescued because they were actually essentially trapped in a kitchen. So they even had access to some food and water from there. Pancake collapses, to be candid, are the worst. When you saw some of that video there, you see these, it essentially looks like a stack of pancakes when the building collapses, as opposed to sort of tilting over. When a building tilts over, and we saw a lot of that in Haiti, you are much more likely to have these voids. When you have a pancake collapse, and maybe for obvious reasons, those voids become far, far less common. So less likely in these situations. Doesn't mean there isn't still possibilities because you can have a void sort of near the bottom of the structure. But that's, again, what rescuers sort of think about. They're more likely to sort of target these buildings that have sort of fallen over on their side versus the pancakes because of the likelihood of finding those pockets.
2: And you still hold out hope for many, many more rescues as so many people are still missing. Sanjay, thanks so much. It's great to see you. Sarah.
4: All right. Thank you, Kate. Just ahead. This isn't just dumb. It's criminal. A traveler tries to sneak a weapon of war onto their flight in a peanut butter jar. And Neil the Seal is making headlines again. The massive elephant seal celebrity. It's just growing and growing there in Tasmania. Those stories and more ahead.

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1: All right, just a few days until America's 250th birthday. What do you get for the country that has everything? Mm. Or does it? Mm. Depends who you ask. With us now, CNN Chief Data Analyst Harry Enten. Proud to bean American.
2: There's a space there.
1: Proud to bean American. Who is proud to bean an American?
2: There is such a polarization, partisan split on this issue, the largest that I've ever seen. Just take a look at this. This is where it really gets interesting and I would dare say a little bit nutty. How proud to be an American? You know, among Republicans, 93% are extremely or very proud. Just one, a single one, say they have little to no pride in being an American. But look over at the Democratic side. This is where we've seen this extremely or very number. It's been taking a tumble at 27%. Which is way different than the 93. You do the quick math with me here. What is that? That's a 66-point difference here in terms of extremely or very. But look at this. The little or no proud to be an American actually among Democrats eclipses is greater than the extremely or very proud number. So we are just living in such a different universe if you're a Republican versus a Democrat on the basic fundamental question of being proud to be an American.
1: So for Democrats, has it always been thus?
2: No, it hasn't. You know, I mentioned this 36%, the little or no, actually outrunning the extremely or very. And I will note that this is the first time ever, the first time ever among Democrats in which this little or no actually eclipses the extremely or very. And look at this. Back in 2001, look at this. The extremely or very, and this is pre-9/11, the extremely or very actually outran the little or no by 84 points. 84 points. Now the little or no outruns the extremely or very by 9 points. So what is that? 84 to 9. That is a 93-point switcheroo in 25 years among Democrats. Now more Americans for the first time ever say, excuse me, more Democrats for the first time ever say that in fact they have little or no pride to be an American than extremely or very. And that is just very, very different from what we're used to seeing.
1: What could a reason for that be? In other words, what has sort of changed for Democrats?
2: What has changed for Democrats? Well, how about just thinking that the U.S. is among one of the greatest countries? Say the U.S. is not one of the greatest countries. Just look at this trend over the last decade. In 2016, just 7% of Democrats said that the U.S. was not at least among one of the greatest countries. That number has skyrocketed up to 31% now. And among Republicans, it has gone from 4%. It's actually dropped down to 2%. So what we're seeing now is more Democrats are saying that the U.S. is not one of the great countries.
1: All right, a little bit of a tangent here for our final question here, which is that President Trump, there's been a suggestion of putting his mug on the $250 bill.
2: Yes.
1: I imagine there are some Republicans who would say that's what's great about being
2: that's
1: an American.
2: Right.
1: Democrats would say otherwise if you're looking for the tie right there. What are the predictions market saying the chances that will actually happen?
2: Yeah, the cash prediction market saying that chance that Trump is able to put himself on the $250 bill. It's just an 8% chance, 92% chance. No. So Republicans may love this country, but they're not going to get the president that they love on a $250 bill.
1: Harold Enten, thank you very much.
2: Thank you, my friend.
1: A lot of news this morning. We'll be right back.
3: The odds.
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1: All right, new video of horses being evacuated from a Colorado ranch because of the wildfire danger there. You can see the fire and smoke in the distance. Strong winds, dry conditions, all fueling dozens of fast-moving fires. Thousands of people have been evacuated from their homes in Colorado and Utah, and it is not unusual to see these scenes of animals, thank goodness, also being evacuated. All right, an international manhunt underway right now after a bombing at an apartment in Monaco. There are images now, new ones, of what happened there. Officials say three people, including a Ukrainian tycoon and a child, were injured when a parcel bomb went off. Police are calling it an assassination attempt. A CNN affiliate says it appears a tycoon was the target. He left Ukraine in 2019 and renounced his citizenship. All right, a checked bag set off alarms at Indianapolis International Airport. And when TSA officers inspected it, guess what they found? Two, not one, but two live smoke grenades. One of them jammed inside a full jar of peanut butter. They spoke to the passenger who said, well, a friend told him that the peanut butter would get the grenades through TSA undetected. Oddly, officials did not say if the passenger will face any charges. Stupid and dangerous. All right, in Australia, a five-year-old elephant seal known as Neil has returned to land, and he's not minding his own business. Neil weighs over 2,000 pounds and is well known in Tasmania. He's kind of a star. And while Neil enjoys flopping around in the grass, he has also been known to do things like just lay across roads and completely block traffic. And as you can imagine, Neil don't move until Neil wants to move. Neil has gained a huge following on social media, and authorities are warning he's cute on your feed, but do not try to feed or approach him. He's not friendly. Not friendly. I think we need those T-shirts, Kate.
2: Not friendly?
1: Not friendly.
2: Exactly.
1: At 6 a.m.
2: Exactly. Like all.
1: Later.
2: Depending on when we wake up, which is we owe Dark 30, not friendly. Let's move to this. Happening now. Very friendly. Two NASA astronauts are headed outside the International Space Station for a critical repair mission. Are you okay? Sarah. Oh, was that a mishap?
1: This is what I hate.
2: We're good. That I know. Sarah. We are fine. We just had a serendipity trip.
1: A small trippity trip. This wouldn't happen in space.
2: This will not happen in space. They don't wear heels, Sarah.
1: They don't wear heels.
2: CNN's Pete Buttigieg joins us now. Sorry, Pete. We just almost had a little off-camera mishap, but we're back now. Let's talk about space.
3: I have no idea what just happened, by the way. I only see myself in return.
1: Is everyone all right? Pete Buttigieg.
2: Yes, Sarah just had a little trippity trip down the stairs. It scared me for a second. Normally, I have better composure, but Sarah is a rock star college athlete and fine. Back to us, Pete.
3: You will not be auditioning to be astronauts on a spacewalk today.
2: Oh, man, Pete, take it away, please.
3: Exactly.
1: I'd be fine in space.
3: You have to see the live images here.
2: Keep going, Pete.
3: Zero G would be helpful in this situation. You have to see the live images here of what's likely one of the most delicate repairs that these astronauts will make in their entire careers. This is essentially orthopedic surgery. On what replaces a wrist on an arm? Except the arm, 57 feet long, can lift the equivalent of 8 school buses, and the surgery happening 250 miles above Earth. Astronauts Chris Williams and Jessica Meir are now about an hour and a half into what's expected to be a 6.5-hour spacewalk. These are the live images from their helmet cameras where they're looking at one another. Not the longest spacewalk that NASA has ever done, but certainly an intricate one because it's focused on a single repair from start to finish. The wrist joint on the Canada Arm 2 contains the motors, gearboxes, bearings that allow the robotic arm to rotate so it can capture cargo spacecraft, support spacewalks like this one, and move massive pieces of equipment of the ISS. It's really an essential part of the station. But back on May 27th, that joint mysteriously drew too much electrical current and then failed. So NASA quickly put together today's repair mission using a spare part already on the space station. And then NASA remains pretty confident that they'll have a fix by about 2:30 Eastern Daylight Time today. The spacecraft just flew over Brazil. And I want you to listen now to what NASA described it was they hope will be a successful mission by the end of today. By the way, we don't have that soundbite. But the wrist joint alone weighs about 200 pounds on Earth. To get to it, The astronauts must first remove part of the arm that weighs about 900 pounds. This is in zero G, so those pieces are weightless, but they all still have their mass, so that makes maneuvering here really difficult.
4: I still have my mask.
2: Oh, my God. I lost it when you said orthopedic surgery. I really lost it, Pete. Oh, my God. Oh, my God.
4: Thank you.
2: MVP for making it through and actually doing serious news. Well, we have just completely lost it.
5: Big decisions for the Supreme Court.
2: Exactly.
5: Coming up next.

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1: At any moment now, the United States Supreme Court will hand down major opinions. And because this is the final day of the term, we know exactly which cases will be defined in the next few minutes. The biggest of this blockbuster term, President Trump's challenge to what's called birthright citizenship. More than a century of legal precedent has said that babies born on U.S. soil are automatically American citizens, regardless of their parents' citizenship status. The president wants to eliminate that, and the court has to release its opinion on transgender sports bans as well. And that will happen soon, specifically if states have the authority to ban transgender students from playing on girls' sports teams. Welcome to our viewers here in the United States and around the world. I'm Wolf Blitzer. Pamela Brown is outside the United States Supreme Court, and you're in the Situation Room.
0: This is CNN Breaking News.
2: Very big day here at the Supreme Court, the final day of decisions, and we're watching a couple of big cases. First is birthright citizenship. President Trump tried to end that with an executive order on his first day back in office last year, trying to overturn what has been understood as an American tradition and in the Constitution for more than a century. When the case was brought to the Supreme Court in April, justices, they seemed skeptical during oral arguments. Many constitutional scholars say birthright is protected by the Constitution. That means if someone is born here in the United States, they are a U.S. citizen with few exceptions. Many analysts are predicting a major defeat for the administration. And then we have the transgender sports cases. More than two dozen states currently restrict or ban transgender athletes from playing on girls' sports teams. Several conservative justices leaned into language and themes that may suggest their willingness to support the bans. We've seen the Supreme Court in several cases rule against transgender Americans, and that is really the case we are expecting first here at the High Court. I want to go to our legal affairs correspondent, Chief Legal Affairs Correspondent Paula Reed for more. Paula?
3: Okay, Pamela, I've been on the phone with our team. The way this works is the opinions are released back there at the Supreme Court. Our colleagues are telling us on the phone. We just got the physical opinion, but based on our conversation with our team inside, we just got a really important case about transgender athletes in student sports. And it does appear that here the Supreme Court says that states can bar transgender students from playing on girls' sports teams. So this is expected based on what we saw in oral argument, but it's the latest in a series of defeats for trans Americans amid political backlash, especially in conservative states. Now, this is significant because roughly half of the states in this country have similar laws, but this is one of the big cases that we've been watching. We just got it. We didn't have a chance to go all the way through it, but it does appear that the Supreme Court is allowing states to ban transgender athletes from playing in girls' sports.
2: Yeah, and as I mentioned, you know, this in many ways is not a surprise given this high court. It has ruled against transgender care for minors. It has ruled in favor of the Trump administration when it comes to banning transgender people in the military, requiring birth sex and passports. Now, as you just reported, they're upholding these state bans or restrictions on transgender athletes playing. And also there's a political element of this. Of course, yeah. This is an issue that is enmeshed in the culture wars in America, even though a very small percentage of Americans are transgender.
3: That's exactly right. And the way this case came before the court, there were a pair of cases, one from West Virginia, one from Idaho. West Virginia one dealt with high school sports. The Idaho case dealt with a college athlete. And this case coming before the Supreme Court at this time, again, we watched an oral argument. It did not appear that they were going to be able to rule that these laws are unconstitutional based on the questions the justices were asking. So this is a significant case. This is, again, one of the biggest culture war cases that we're seeing, but we still have about three more cases that we're waiting for. So I'm going to jump back on our call and see what we get next.
2: You jump back. I'm going to toss it back over to you, Wolf, as we wait for other opinions to come down.
1: All right. Major decisions about to be made public, and we're standing by for that. Thanks very much. We're watching all of this together with our legal and political analysts as all these dramatic developments unfold. Laura Coates is with us right now. Laura, you're our chief legal correspondent, legal analyst right now. Give us your sense on this decision that we just heard on transgender sports.
4: This is a monumental decision. Not unexpected, however, given how the oral arguments went. Here was the crux of the issue. It was whether or not somebody who was assigned the male gender at birth would be allowed to play in a traditionally so-called girls' sports in a public or high school or, of course, in the college setting. The argument that they were using to support a ban was that there was an unfair advantage provided to those assigned male at birth in women's competition. The other side said, no, no, this is sex-based discrimination, and it violates the Equal Protection Clause of the 14th Amendment, and therefore you cannot do it. This has been, as Pamela said, at the heart of many culture wars, and one about what the unfair advantage may be and whether or not gender identity should be included in a sex discrimination case and otherwise. The courts seemed at the onset to be leaning towards this outcome anyway, but the fact that it has now happened, now that we have 27 or more states, I believe, who have this ban, different colleges and the NCAA applies it differently to each and every type of sport. And so you have the potential for a patchwork system as opposed to a workable framework that would be consistent across the board.
1: Yeah, so this is a pretty dramatic decision that was just announced as well. I want to bring in our senior legal analyst, Ellie Honig, and Cully Stimson, acting director for the Institute for Constitutional Government over at the Heritage Foundation here in Washington. What do you think?
5: Well, the first thing that is important to understand, this is not a nationwide ban on transgender athletes participating in girls and women's sports. This ruling simply says that if states choose to pass their own state laws that ban transgender athletes, they can do that. About half the states in the nation have done that. Those laws will survive. The other thing is, the law basically says, the law at issue here is Title IX, as Laura was saying. Title IX allows discrimination on the basis of sex when it comes to sports. You are allowed to have leagues that are just for girls or just for boys or women or men. And the crux of this decision is that it is permissible, constitutionally permissible, to make those distinctions based on biological sex at birth and not on a person's gender identity later on in life. So that's the crux of this decision, a major decision, but it will leave it up to states on a state-by-state basis.
1: Cully, how do you see it?
6: I would agree with Ellie. The only couple things I would add is the plaintiffs here argue not only Title IX, but Title VII. All right. And the court clearly rejected the Title VII argument. That's employment discrimination. And on Title IX, they point out in the majority opinion that the NCAA, the U.S. Olympic and Paralympic committees, the International Olympic Committee itself has this type of ban on biological men participating in women's sports. And so Ellie's right. This will really go back to the states to decide whether or not, again, they're going to use this type of ban to ban biological men from girls' sports. So I'm not surprised. I am surprised about the lineup because you didn't have the traditional 6-3 lineup here. You have the so-called liberals in the court actually agreeing in part and then dissenting in part in the opinion. And so as we read through that, I think we're going to find some good nuggets.
1: What do you think on that lineup?
5: Yeah, we've seen a lot of 6-3 outcomes. We've actually rarely seen the three liberals join over on a conservative outcome. So we're trying to parse through exactly what they've done. The three liberals is file a concurrence in part, meaning we agree with the primary decision in part, but also a dissent in part, meaning we disagree with some of it. That's at the very end. I haven't got to that yet.
1: What's going to be the practical impact of this Supreme Court decision on young girls and boys and sports in the United States?
5: Well, two things. One, existing state laws, and I think it's 27 states that ban transgender athletes from participating in women and girls sports. Those laws stand. And so in those states, everyone should know the law of their own state. Transgender athletes cannot participate in women and girls sports. The other thing is, secondary effect, it could lead other states that are considering this type of legislation to say, okay, now we have a green light from the Supreme Court. And they do have a green light. And so wouldn't surprise me to see more states going down this road now that the legal question has been answered.
1: What do you think about the practical impact?
6: I think dads like me who have daughters who are athletes are happy, and moms, because my daughter is a great athlete. A lot of dads and moms out there would have great athletes who are daughters. I don't want them competing against biological men. I just think it's dangerous. The majority opinion points out the differences between men and women biologically. They quote from the IOC. But I think, I think to Ellie's point, other states who are on the sidelines here may then have to reengage here to decide whether or not they want to pass this law or not. The ratchet could work the other way. Some states who have passed these laws could decide not to. I doubt it, but this, again, puts the ball back in the state's court.
4: You know, it's interesting, too, Wolf. This is such a culture war issue, and you've actually just hit the nail on the head in terms of what the conversations have been about. But it's also more than just the consummate blue ribbon at the end of the day or crossing the finish line. Our college sports and our high school sports programs are often stair steps to financial gain, even for young kids at this age. NIL deals, of course, booming in ways they have never done before. And so at some point in time, the transgender athlete debate was about fair play. Now it's about competitive advantage that can actually have a financial hook as well. And we've seen from the Supreme Court just recently, as yesterday, how the economy and money making the world go around can often impact the way that the court will see a particular issue in that competitive spirit. But make no mistake about it, there will be those who will look at this decision and they will apply it in a much more universal way on all the political culture wars about transgender people broadly, as opposed to what this nuance issue has been about in terms of how this can be used sport to sport in the NCAA and at the high school level. And again, it is important to keep in mind that the NCAA allows different changes for different sports. The primary ones people have been talking about, tennis, swimming have been the big ones, track as well. All sports that are coming up, of course, in the Olympics.

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2: Nationally, and of course with Donald Trump as president, then nationally. So I think that it will continue to be, I think we're going to see this exact trend continue, to be honest, because it seems to be the way the international sports world is going and the national sports world.
3: What are the broader implications, Christine, on the world of sports and for inclusion in sports for high school, college, and indeed beyond? For example, the WNBA.
2: You know, Wolf, in my answer to you just now, we're basically talking elite athletes. But the International Olympic Committee, led for the first time ever by a woman, Kirsty Coventry, a 2-time Olympic swimming gold medalist, said that that their ruling about transgender women in sports, banning it, back in March, Kirsty Coventry, the IOC president, said that that did not involve grassroots or organizational, in other words, youth sports. And so she made the point, the International Olympic Committee, which is the biggest, other than, I guess, FIFA, in terms of but worldwide of all sports, around, you know, with the Olympics and with international sport as the fiefdom that it has, they made that clear. They want kids to be able to play sports. And almost everyone I talk to in this conversation, which is your panel has said, is incredibly fraught, and it's political, and it's supercharged. It's everything, right? Most people, even if they want to ban transgender female athletes, talk about getting kids to play sports. You think of your kids and grandkids, all of our kids, nieces, nephews, the girl next door, the boy next door that you wave at as they load their sports bag in the car. You don't want to stop that from happening. And the leaders on this issue, by and large, in the sports world, know that. They do not want to tell a kid 5, 6, 7 years old who may believe that they are not what their biological sex is, that they can't play sports. You want them to play sports. You want to make sure they're included for their safety, their health, their physical health, their mental health, etc. This is now the needle that the sports world is going to thread to make sure they do not exclude children well before the elite level from the opportunity to learn those life lessons playing sports.
3: Are there other long-term national consequences, Christine, of this major U.S. Supreme Court decision?
2: As I said, well, this has been the way that this conversation has been going as long as I've covered it over the last, you know, 5, 6, 7 years. There's definitely been a turn and a change. And you know where this happened? I think the visuals of Leah Thomas, the Penn swimmer, of course, who competed and won all those awards and NCAA championship. And then after Donald Trump's executive order, those were wiped from the books by Penn once the NCAA went along with what Trump said. I think that we saw the nation seeing what that looked like with Leah Thomas and the incredible distance between her and others on those videos. I think changed this conversation for sure. So, you know, moving forward, the bottom line, Charlie Baker, Wolf, the NCAA president, has said out of the 500,000 NCAA athletes, Division I, II, and III, he estimated that there are only 10 or even less than 10 who were transgender. So less than 10 out of 500,000. And then, you know, with the Olympics themselves, we don't know of any transgender athletes who competed in Paris at the 2024 Olympics. One transgender woman competed in Tokyo in 2021, did not medal. And so we're talking about a very, very small group of people. And I think that's something that should be mentioned here as we move forward. So will there be ramifications? I know your panelists talked about what other states will do in the political world. Looking at it with the lens of sports, it seems to me that most people would be expecting

0: this. Leaders have been expecting this. Many have been fighting for it based on their scientific surveys, talking to doctors, medical officials, whatever. So if that's the case, if they have been preparing for it, now they know it's happened. And I would think many more states then will ban transgender athletes in high school. Again, the key question for all of those officials, how do you keep those kids involved in sports? How do you give them the opportunity to play, to learn those life lessons, to have not only their physical health, but their mental health be enhanced because they can play sports?
1: Good points indeed. All right, Christine Brennan, as usual, thank you very, very much. Stay with us. We're going to be continuing this conversation later. Right now, I want to bring in West Virginia's Attorney General, J.B. McCuskey. Attorney General, thanks very much for joining us. I know your state of West Virginia argued its policy to ban transgender athletes is necessary to protect the integrity of female sports. So first of all, what's your reaction to the U.S. Supreme Court ruling today?
2: Yeah, first of all, I need to say thank you to my team of lawyers, Michael Williams and Holly Wilson, who truly did yeoman's work here. On this very channel, I predicted that this might be a 9-0 case. I was sort of chuckled at, and what we now know is that on the Title IX decision, we are at 9-0. And on the 6-3 side of the equal protection, the justices were very measured, the liberal justices, in discussing how this case hadn't been factually developed enough. And so this is really a huge victory for common sense. It's a huge victory for female sports. And I would take just a little tiny bit of umbrage with how you describe that. This is not a ban on transgender athletes playing sports. This is a ban on biological men playing sports against biological women. And so to your earlier panelists' sort of commentary there, the way that this is going to work is that kids are going to play on the sports team with the biological gender that they were assigned at birth. And we are going to make sure that every single kid has access to the incredibly life-changing aspects that competitive sports give us. And I think the word competitive sports is really important there. This isn't about participation trophy sports. This is about sports where kids get up every single day, they work their rear end off, and they try their absolute hardest to either get a college scholarship, to win the state championship, to do whatever it is, but it's binary. And you can lose at these sports, and sometimes these kids learn more about losing when losing is done fairly than they do from winning. And so we are just astronomically proud of the work that West Virginia and Idaho have done here. I'm astronomically proud of my team. And we feel very, very strongly that this is a huge victory for common sense. And the numbers that we see from the justices really bear that out.
1: The case, Attorney General, also puts a spotlight on Title IX, which prohibits sex-based discrimination in any education program or activity that receives federal money. Your state argued it was originally meant to protect opportunities for biological girls. So what does today's ruling mean for the future of Title IX?
2: Yeah, so we correctly argued that. And what this says is that Title IX, and it's a little bit of a historical look back, too. Part of this that's so important to remember is the incredible success that Title IX has had. You know, I'm the father of two girls who both play sports. I actually was just at the national regional tournament with my daughter for soccer, and little old West Virginia held their own in a very big way against New York and New Jersey and Virginia and Pennsylvania and these giant clubs. And watching these girls, watching the opportunities that Title IX has provided for my daughters, really gave me a glimpse into what it was probably like for my mom, for women who grew up in the 50s, 60s, and 70s, where there was this inherent sexism that was preventing women from playing sports, from going to college. And then when Title IX came along, what we've seen is this explosion of women into the boardrooms of big international companies and into the highest offices in the halls of Congress and in the government. And so much of that is a result of the very well-defined and very well-delineated laws that Title IX created, giving women these opportunities. And so I am incredibly proud to have stood up for what Title IX means, to have stood up for the historical precedent that Title IX set, and to stood up for women and girls all over this country who are going to use Title IX and who have used Title IX to become incredibly successful and, what is importantly, equal members of our society, which they were not for a very long time.
1: Your state brought this case before the Supreme Court. What do you think, Attorney General? What are the potential nationwide ripple effects because of today's ruling?
2: I think because of the fact that all three liberal justices agreed with us on Title IX and the very measured approach that they took to the equal protection clause portion of this argument, I think you're going to see states that haven't implemented laws similar to West Virginia's Safe Women's Sports Act really start to think twice about what are we trying to do with youth sports? What do we need to be doing to make sure that there is a fair playing field? And what is the American culture saying about how fairness and competitive sports should be oriented? And so I think what you're going to see is a lot of states that really think twice about not having a Save Women's Sports Act. And you're going to see a lot of states that you wouldn't expect going back in and saying, you know what, this is the right pathway forward. This is the best way to make sure that women and girls and transgender athletes have appropriate places to play that is fair and competitive and enables children to learn all these incredible lessons that we've been talking about.
1: The West Virginia Attorney General, J.B. McCuskey. Attorney General, thanks so much for joining us.
2: Thank you for having me.
1: And the lawyer for the plaintiffs is going to be joining us in the Situation Room. That's coming up. Our special coverage from the Supreme Court will continue right after a very quick break. We'll be right back.
3: Independence Eve Live with Anderson Cooper and Andy Cohen, Friday at

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1: 800-821-4000.
2: And welcome back. We're here in front of the Supreme Court, and we just got a big opinion on campaign finance that could have big implications on elections, particularly ahead of this year's midterms. Paula?
3: Yeah, Pamela, this is a huge case. Here, the Supreme Court is lifting the caps that have been in place since around the Watergate era in terms of how much money that campaigns, so political parties, can spend in conjunction with candidates. So this is significant because this lawsuit was brought by then-Senate candidate J.D. Vance. And the question is, are these limits, are these caps on how much money you can spend in coordination with a candidate, are these constitutional? Is this a violation of the First Amendment? And as we've seen over the past decade since Citizens United, the Supreme Court has sort of consistently been rolling back some of these limits on campaign spending. But this could have an enormous impact in upcoming elections, because we know that even before this decision was handed down, Republicans have already entered this election year with a substantial financial advantage over Democrats. Now, I would expect that folks watching at home, you can expect to see a flood of political commercials for between now, the midterms, the next few elections. They're going to find ways to take advantage of this and to spend more freely with candidates. So this is an incredibly significant decision. Clear now why they waited until the last day. This was a 6-3 opinion divided along ideological lines, and this was written by Justice Kavanaugh.
2: Okay, so bottom line, this goes back to the First Amendment, right? The money is speech, and now the Supreme Court is essentially saying that political candidates can coordinate with political groups rather than spend money independently.
3: Exactly. Political parties have been limited, again, since around the 1970s, in terms of how much money they can spend in direct coordination with a candidate. And then Senate candidate J.D. Vance, he was part of challenging that. And it was a First Amendment argument, as you said. And here, the Supreme Court once again rolling back these restrictions on campaign spending. And this is something that will disproportionately, we expect, benefit the Republicans, because as we've seen, when Democrats have been able to outraise Republicans, they've done so through sort of grassroots, through smaller donor dollars. This will help sort of a flood of money come into the GOP.
2: All right, Wolf, legal and political implications here.
4: Major decision, another major decision. I want to bring back CNN anchor and chief legal analyst Laura Coates. What's your reaction to this removing the restrictions on how much money can flow into political campaigns?
5: Political strategists are probably doing backflips as we speak, because the First Amendment argument here was, listen, we want to be able to coordinate with outside spending groups, with committees, to be able to spend as much as we want to have a singular message with our candidate. We don't want to have the limitations of a little thing called money that says, I don't want to know who these sort of backroom donors are, or the lack of transparency into who might be funding. They want the American public to be able to see what the candidates believe and their advertisement dollars to follow. One of the arguments against it, however, has been the idea of so-called dark money, not unlike the conversations around Citizens United and the amount of money that could be spent at that time. That crux of that argument was about the American voters having the ultimate transparency into who was financing, who was providing money, and how much could be spent, and allowing for a fair election that would allow people to be able to, on their own accord, say their viewpoints. This is not surprising the Supreme Court went this way, given their past stance on the role of money. But politically speaking, strategically speaking, the idea of the infusion of money and wealth in a political system will remain top of mind. We have seen just recently in different elections, who is giving funding, which committees, which has been financing the actual elections, become sometimes the litmus test for either the endorsement of candidates or the undermining, fatally, of a campaign as recently as last week. And so today being another election day, you can be prepared to know that we're going to see the impact of money, not only today, but also down the line in the midterm election.
4: We're going to see a lot more money in these campaigns now, right, Mark?
6: Yeah, for sure. Though, and as Laura said, we shouldn't be surprised by this at all, because we all need to go back to McCain-Feingold, right, when they were trying in Congress to try to put limits, to try to tamp down the influence that very wealthy individuals and corporations have on the political process. Now, clearly, that didn't work, and we've been going down this really slippery slope. So at some point, I think you had to expect something like this to happen. I do think we're going to see an incredible amount of advertising that is going to come forward. You're not going to know who is actually paying for the advertising, because the way that they cloak these groups, they use these very bland names, these very broad names, when they say that they're endorsing a candidate. But what they will use this for is not necessarily to talk about how much they support a candidate. It's going to be about how much their opponent is a bad person and how that person shouldn't be in office. This is really opening the floodgate to negative advertising that we're going to see over the next few months.
4: As they say in politics, money talks.
6: For sure.
4: Certainly does. I want to bring back our experts. Our senior legal analyst, Ellie Honig, is still with me. And Cully Stimson is with us as well, the acting director for the Institute for Constitutional Government over at the Heritage Foundation here in Washington. What's your reaction?
0: So let me try to break down exactly what this decision does. This decision says now that the political parties, primarily the RNC and DNC, but also state, county, Republican, Democratic, or third parties. So political parties can now give unlimited coordinated expenditures for candidates. Now, coordinated, to Mark's point, is the really key thing here, because before today, there were limits on how much the RNC or DNC could spend in coordination with the candidate. So if the RNC wanted to do an ad for Ted Cruz, DNC wants to do an ad for Elizabeth Warren, for the most part, they can't call up Ted Cruz or Elizabeth Warren and say, hey, let's work together on this. They just have to sort of guess. Now, that guardrail is down. Now the RNC can get, say, hey, Ted Cruz, we want to pay for a commercial for you. Come on in. How do you want to do this? Let's coordinate. They can do that now with no financial limits. That's because of the First Amendment. That's going to make a huge difference.
4: What do you think, Cully?
7: Well, the key to this is transparency, right? I don't think this opinion covers the fact that you're still going to have to be transparent about your campaign finance disclosures, right? So to Ellie's point, the limits were $130,000 to $4 million per Senate candidate and $65,000 to $130,000 per House candidate. But just like when Citizens United came down, people were like, oh, this is going to be the end of the world. Actually, all it did is increase the amount of money that was allowed to be spent. So here, in the 2024 cycle, $7.2 billion was spent by Democrats. $6.3 billion was spent on Republicans, according to Open Secrets. In 2022, $4.2 billion by Democrats, $4.4 billion by Republicans. And so you're going to see more spending, more coordination, and, yes, more negative ads. But this is the pluses and minuses of the First Amendment. This is the way it works.
6: Ben, may I be crass for a moment and just note that we're sitting here and we're talking about how much this is going to affect the election, and we're going to see it. Like, we live this world day in and day out. I would hesitate to say that most of Americans will see any difference, because they are so overwhelmed by the amount of advertising that they are seeing right now, whether they're watching it on CNN or whether they're watching it on broadcast networks or whether they're watching it on Facebook or on YouTube. It is unbelievable. If you just flip on the TV, the amount of political ads that we're seeing right now, this early on, is only going to be exponential. But again, I think we have desensitized.
4: Right, hold on, this is a very important decision. A lot of decisions are coming in. Pamela, you're over there at the U.S. Supreme Court. Another major decision, the biggest one that we've been waiting for all of these months. Go ahead.
8: That's right. The opinion on birthright citizenship just came down here at the High Court, authored by Chief Justice Roberts. I want to go to our Paula Reed for more.
3: Our intern just sprinted across the lawn. We have this: the Supreme Court rejecting President Trump's effort to end birthright citizenship through executive order. This is a right that has been recognized in the Constitution for over 100 years. And subsequently, Congress passed laws with language that mirrored what was in the 14th Amendment, saying that if you are born here, you are a citizen of the United States. Now, in his first campaign, President Trump floated the idea of ending birthright citizenship. He and some of his supporters have complained about abuses of that system, so-called birth tourism, national security concerns. So in his second term, one of the first things he did when he came into office is that he signed this executive order ending birthright citizenship. But at the time, even people inside the administration told me they weren't sure if he was going to be able to do it that way, right? This is something that would likely have to go through Congress. We saw in the oral argument the justices across the political spectrum were skeptical about this. So it is not a surprise, Pamela, that he has lost this case. We just got the physical copy of it, so we'll look at who said what. But we know this was authored by the Chief Justice, John Roberts. This is the last opinion of the term, arguably one of the most significant, but I really just want to emphasize that it's notable that they have rejected President Trump on this, because really most presidents, most of what they've been able to do or have attempted to do has been through executive order, because Congress is not really able to do anything on immigration. But this is a check on his executive power. Yesterday, we saw them grant him sweeping expanded powers in terms of who he can fire. But today, they are putting limits on his executive power. Now, the president has even said he expected to lose this case. Mm-hmm. Usually he doesn't respond well to losing, so we'll see what he says. But this was very much expected.
2: But he has brought this conversation, at the very least, into the mainstream by bringing this case to the Supreme Court, right? And
3: exactly.
2: Even though it was unexpected that the high court would rule on the side of the Trump administration, this is now something that people are talking about. And during the oral arguments, as I recall, John Sauer, the Solicitor General, was trying to make this argument that in the 14th Amendment, subject to the jurisdiction thereof, that really meant for parents who are permanently settled here in the United States for their babies to be citizens, not for someone who is here on, say, a student visa. And he argued that the world has changed. And I remember Chief Justice Roberts coming back and saying, well, the world may have changed, but not the Constitution.
3: Exactly. And John Sauer, who has had a tremendous record of successful arguing on behalf of President Trump in various cases, here he had a really difficult task because not only did he have to sort of argue around the 14th Amendment, he also had to argue against the language that Congress has put down twice, right? If they didn't intend for this right to extend to people who come here, whoever you are, whoever your parents are, they wouldn't have written what they did. So he had a real uphill climb here. I don't think this will change his standing within the administration. The president really likes him. He's very popular at the Justice Department, and he has been very successful. But this is certainly a notable loss. And, of course, comes just a few months after he also lost President Trump's tariffs case.
2: Yeah. This was ratified in the 14th Amendment in 1868, and then the Supreme Court upheld it in the Art case in 1898, then it was codified into law. So it really was an uphill climb for the administration, but nonetheless, a significant decision out here at the Supreme Court. Wolf?
4: All right, guys, thank you very much. I want to bring back Laura Coates, our chief legal analyst. After the Civil War in 1868, as you know, the 14th Amendment was approved. And let me put it up on the screen if we have it. All persons born or naturalized in the United States and subject to the jurisdiction thereof are citizens of the United States and of the state wherein they reside. And the key phrase has always been subject to the jurisdiction thereof. I've always assumed that meant children born in the United States whose parents may have been diplomats, who were foreign diplomats legally here in the United States, or children of students who are here on student visas from foreign countries. Mm-hmm. Maybe they were not going to be citizens. But what do you make of this subject to the jurisdiction thereof clause and how it impacts?
5: It's so important to focus on what you've said, but it is equally important to note that this Supreme Court could not have ruled any other way and held on to its legitimacy as the 9 supreme members of the judicial branch. The only outcome that would have been constitutional is the one that we saw today. For the reasons you have stated, it is codified in the 14th Amendment. You had the horrible Dred Scott decision that suggested that even the children of freed blacks were not entitled to citizenship in this country. You had the Wong Kim Ark case, where a man who was born in the United States, but his parents were born in China, was almost not allowed back into the country because they said he didn't have allegiance to the United States of America and could not be American because his parents were not born here. The Supreme Court rejected that. Case after case after case has said that there is a birthright in this country. To suggest otherwise would leave people stateless. A child, for example, who was born here, whose parents were not born in this country, would not have any other place to go if they were deported, although we see a trend towards that. But to the point of the jurisdictional aspect, the Trump administration was arguing that they were not truly subject to the jurisdiction of this country because they didn't have true allegiance. Now, that would lead to absurd results, because if they didn't have jurisdiction subjectivity, then how were you arresting them? How could they have any rights to be fairly searched or otherwise, let alone deported and have due process? But I want to read to you what Chief Justice Roberts wrote from the majority opinion. He said, citizenship then and now was the right to have rights to freely participate in our political community. The framers of the 14th Amendment extended that promise to every free-born person in this land. And so, as much as this was a predictable, or ought to be predictable, it is important to note, it's taken several months for this case to make its way to an actual written opinion. And there were many who questioned why it was even brought to the Supreme Court and entertained. The Supreme Court has thousands of cases they could choose from. And they routinely reject hearing most of them. But this one they decided to take. And I think it is very instructive to know that this Supreme Court, who's often challenged about their allegiance to the President of the United States or loyalty test that might be implied, that they have decided to have a loyalty, as they should, to the words and the text of the Constitution. This was the right result for those who believe the 14th Amendment text remains the same, and it does.
4: It's a huge, huge decision, Ellie Honig. So can parents of children who were born in the United States, even if the parents were undocumented immigrants, can they assume these kids are not about to be expelled or deported from the United States? They are legal U.S. citizens,
0: yes,
4: just like the rest of us.
0: Exactly, Wolf. And that's the main takeaway from today, which is that birthright citizenship survives, as we've known it for 158 years since its ratification through the 14th Amendment in 1868. After the Civil War. It means what we've always thought it means, which is if you are born here, regardless of your parents' station in life, you are a citizen, only with the narrowest of exceptions for the children of diplomats, as you said before. What Donald Trump tried to do on his first day in office in January 2025 is to narrow that significantly, to say you do not get the benefit of citizenship if your parents are here illegally or even temporarily. That view has now been firmly rejected 6-3 by the Supreme Court, with the Chief Justice and conservative justices Brett Kavanaugh and Amy Coney Barrett joining with liberal justices Sonia Sotomayor, Elena Kagan, and Ketanji Brown Jackson to reject that. So birthright citizenship survives. The second takeaway is this is a strike against Donald Trump's use of executive power. As Laura was saying, this law, this doctrine comes from the Constitution itself. It comes from subsequent Supreme Court decisions after ratification. It comes from a law passed by Congress. And Donald Trump took the position that I can change this all with a stroke of my pen by an executive order on day one and override all that. And here the Supreme Court says, no, you cannot.
4: A major defeat for Donald Trump, right?
7: Yeah, or any president who wants to try to do this by executive order. The interesting part about this decision to me is the chief, just like he did yesterday in Slaughter, spends a lot of time going through the history of the United States. He goes through the odious decision of Dred Scott, which of course was authored by Roger Brooke Tawney from Frederick, Maryland. He lays out from Blackstone's commentaries all throughout the history of our country this concept of jus soli, which means right of the soil. So if you were born in England, you were a person of the soil and you were an English citizen, and how that migrated over here to the United States. It's been the case the whole time. It was embedded in the 14th Amendment, and so I'm not surprised by this at all. Now, that does not say, and the court doesn't touch, I don't think, that Congress couldn't try to start the process of amending the Constitution to clarify that, which may be the way some people will go. But for today, people born to illegal aliens in this country, their kids are automatic citizens the moment they are born.
4: They're U.S. citizens, as I said, just like the rest of us. I want to go to the White House right now. CNN's Elena Treen is standing by. Have you heard anything yet? Any reaction coming in from White House officials or from the president, for that matter?
9: Not yet on this most recent decision, Wolf, regarding the court really shutting down this executive order from the president to try and end birthright citizenship for millions of people. Look, this is an issue, I think, important context here, that the president has really been fixated on, not even just this term, but dating back to his first administration when he wanted to do something similarly. This is something that he's spoken a lot about. He's criticized the laws in this country for many times regarding this case. But I will also say it's not something from the conversations I've had with White House officials, Wolf, that they were entirely expecting to go his way either. I'd remind you, when the president issued that executive order trying to end birthright citizenship for millions of people in this country, a lot of that was designed to try and take this fight to the Supreme Court. He wants to show his base and his supporters that this is an issue he was fighting for and that he cares about. So that was part of this from the get-go. I think an acknowledgement that the president and some of his team recognize this might not go his way. That was especially clear, I'd remind you, when Trump took the unprecedented step of actually showing up to the Supreme Court himself, something that has not been done by previous presidents, to kind of stare down the justices when legal arguments were taking place over this exact case, then you could hear, you know, you heard even the conservatives on the bench hearing some of the skepticism from them. That included the Chief Justice John Roberts, Justice Samuel Alito, a lot of them having questions about how this would work in practice and what this could mean about challenging the 14th Amendment. So we're waiting to see what exactly Trump and some of his top officials have to say about this. But I don't think they were entirely surprised. Of course, though, a loss for the president here on something he really was hoping would be able to move ahead.
4: Yeah, major loss for the president of the United States. And this is it. Look at this. This is a thick, thick document, the full explanation from the Supreme Court on why they have rejected what Trump was proposing to eliminate what's called birthright citizenship. I want to bring in Priscilla Alvarez, who covers immigration for us. Mark Preston, who covers politics for us. They're both here in the situation. Priscilla, what's going to be the reaction to this decision?
10: Well, look, as we've been waiting for this decision for months, but people within the president's orbit have been planning this for years. In fact, when I was having conversations with sources, even during the transition, one told me specifically, quote, something has to kick off the legal battle. And on the first day of President Trump taking office last year, he signed this executive order that wasn't just about children born to undocumented parents, but those, as everyone has noted here, who are here temporarily. And there are a lot of people who do come here temporarily, not only on student visas, as you mentioned, Wolf, but also for business. And they can be here for years. And that was going to affect those children as well. So the idea behind this push was always to bring it to the Supreme Court. In fact, when that executive order was signed, the sources I was talking to didn't expect that it was going to take effect right away. They wanted it to go all the way to the court, and now they have their answer from the Supreme Court this morning. So this is something that allies have pushed for on particularly the subject of jurisdiction to the jurisdiction of issue, and now they have that answer. I will note, this had the potential to impact millions of people. And I'll give you just one data point from 1 year. In 2023, mothers who were undocumented or had a temporary legal status had 320,000 babies in the United States. That's 9% of the number of babies born that year. Had something like this gone into effect, 245,000 of those children would not have become U.S. citizens. That's just one slice, 1 year, but we're talking about millions over the span of time. So this could have had massive ramifications. We know now that citizenship, as it was understood yesterday, is also understood the same way today. But this is a blow for the allies around President Trump who wanted to have this conversation, who wanted it to go to the Supreme Court. And we're hoping for a different outcome, even if they were doubtful they were going to get what they wanted. And everything that Trump did, dating back to his first administration, but also from the day he took office, was a means to an end to this point today, this morning.
4: The political fallout, what do you think, Mark?
6: Well, first of all, let me just say 245,000 people. We're sitting here and we talk in a very septic way about the legal opinion and how it's going to matter. But 245,000 kids this morning or their parents are breathing a sigh of relief. That's amazing right now. Again, we're
4: talking
6: about
4: people. That's just for 1 year.
6: That's for 1 year, right? Yeah. So just think about how many people right now that this ruling really matters to them. This will affect their life going forward. Politically, let's tie what happened earlier today. We are now going to open this up to a continued political fight with really no limits on spending that we will see. We will see the Republican Party use this as an issue going to the midterm elections. We'll see the Democrats do the same thing in some of these states. But this issue isn't going away. You know, I think he's right. I think we will see some movement in Congress. There's no way the Constitution is going to change. However, that doesn't matter that it won't become a political issue. You know, it doesn't matter. This is not going to become an issue in Congress. And it doesn't matter that this thing, that this issue potentially could be an issue that could also stop other issues from moving forward. We're already seeing things happening right now in Congress about Donald Trump not getting his way on certain bits of legislation. So what does he do? He stops everything else. This is one of those issues that could be, moving forward, something that blocks other things that need to get done because he's so upset about losing it.
10: Can I just say, though, there is, according to public polling, broad support for this concept of birthright citizenship. The United States is also not alone in having birthright citizenship. And I think this can be one of those examples where we see the president and this administration really push the envelope. And sometimes that's not where the public is. We've seen it on other matters of immigration. So we'll see just how far they intend to push this. Of course, this is something the president did because his allies have pushed for it. There's been a conversation in his orbit about this and among immigration hardliners about this. But this is one of those precarious issues where generally we're seeing from polling the public does support birthright citizenship. And so this could be one of those issues where does the buck stop or does it stop at all? I guess we'll find out.
4: That's true. Hundreds of thousands of families right now are relieved that their children who were born in the United States are not going to be subject to being deported as a result of a change in the law. The law stands as it has been for 150 years or so. If you're born in the United States, you're a U.S. citizen.
5: So important that will not change. But important context here, this never went into effect. Even though he tried on day one, there was even a Reagan-appointed judge who essentially called this blatantly unconstitutional. It questioned at all levels the ability to roll back the 14th Amendment in this way. It was always doubted. But what to look at is the context. It was just last week the Supreme Court did affirm the president's ability to have control and exercise over border control, over temporary protected status, and considered largely a complete loss for Haitians, for Syrians as well, who are in this country under protected status, because the court was essentially saying there are some areas in which we as a society have conferred and delegated responsibility to the executive branch to determine what's appropriate and what's not. And so people can breathe a sigh of relief today that the 14th Amendment and birthright citizenship remains, but there's still the policy debates that will continue that the court has not foreclosed for the Congress or the President of the United States to try to regulate the effective movement of people seeking either asylum or citizenship in this country. But these are separate issues that are often conflated in culture wars. They are the idea of a birth tourism will be sprouted about here. The idea that people are intentionally coming to the United States just to have so-called anchor babies. You'll hear those terms now with increased negative advertising that will not have to be traced in many ways and attitude about it. But it is important to know the context here, what the Supreme Court did and what it did not do. What it did do was hold true that birthright citizenship exists and it remains, that they rejected squarely this idea of allegiance, that there was some higher test of allegiance than one's birth on American soil. You had to prove your Americanness, which has become a core cultural war issue that people have tried to denigrate who's American and who's not, as opposed to what's being said. But they do still respect the executive branch's control in some respects over the effective and policing of people in and out of the borders. And that, I think, needs to still be a part of the context.
4: Excellent, excellent point. I want to go back to Pamela. She's just outside the U.S. Supreme Court. You're getting more reaction, more interpretation of what this all means practically, Pamela.
11: Right. And Wolf, we've learned that the Supreme Court is adjourned for this season. That means they are done and they dropped their last opinion, the most highly anticipated one on birthright citizenship, which is a loss for Trump. But when you look at the big picture, the Trump administration also had a lot of wins. So I want to go to our chief legal affairs correspondent, Paula Reed, to break it all down. Paula?
3: Look, the way I see this is a conservative supermajority. The president has had a lot of success, both in and out of office, winning cases here. This term was somewhat successful for him. I mean, he has lost some battles, but he is winning wars. Let's talk first about executive power, where yesterday he lost the birthright citizenship case. They said, look, you can't just eliminate birthright citizenship through executive order. Now, Justice Kavanaugh did point out the fact that if he took that executive order and could get Congress to put that same language into law, he would probably be good. But they do have some limits. But yesterday, they issued him sweeping power to fire officials at roughly 24 federal agencies that Congress had intended to be independent. I mean, that changes roughly a century of how we understood the executive power to be somewhat limited. They opened the door for him to be able to fire these officials. So that was a really historic case. Mm-hmm. So in his continued efforts, it began in the first term, it continues now to expand executive power, to push what is called the unitary executive theory, something a lot of conservatives support, the idea of a really powerful executive. He is winning. Now, I think we've also seen something really interesting, Pamela, in terms of what's going on with elections. Because yesterday, the Supreme Court weighed in on a case that not a lot of folks were talking about, but it could have had enormous implications. Here, the court ruled that when it comes to mail-in ballots, even if a state has a law that they have to be postmarked by Election Day but can still be counted if they arrive a few days late, that is okay. States can do that because the Trump Justice Department and the RNC have been pushing back on that. And if the RNC, if the Trump administration had won on that case, it would have opened the door to really limit the window in terms of when you can vote. And that is something we know they want to do. So today, really another enormous win, though, in the larger battle to win elections, where the Supreme Court here lifting caps on how much political parties can coordinate with individual candidates. We expect that that decision will have an enormous impact on elections and flood money into the GOP, because historically they have been more successful raising big money. But when it comes to smaller donors, that tends to be the purview of Democrats. So these are the ways that even if he loses a case here or there, overall, when it comes to expanding his power and trying to win upcoming elections, he has done really well here this term. Now, the only thing that could make it better, of course, is if he got a retirement. We don't expect that. We don't have any reporting on that. But we know this is a conservative supermajority. And if he got another Supreme Court justice, I mean, that would pretty much be the best thing that could happen.
5: Yeah, and even on the culture wars and some of these issues like upholding the state bans on transgender athletes playing in girls' sports, that was something that the White House has been very invested on as well. So very busy day here at the High Court. Thank you, everyone who has been watching. Stay with us. A lot of news ahead. Our special coverage from the High Court will continue after a quick break.
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2: And I'm Pamela Brown, live outside the Supreme Court, and you're in the Situation Room.
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1: And we're following major breaking news. The United States Supreme Court handing down two major decisions in the final day of its blockbuster term. The most anticipated ruling on what's called birthright citizenship. The justices block the president's attempt to end it. And that means babies born on U.S. soil here in the United States will continue to be American citizens automatically, regardless of their parents' citizenship status.
2: Also today, a landmark decision on transgender rights, the court upholding state bans and restrictions on transgender students playing on girls' sports teams. Today's opinion will likely shape policy on school athletics across the country. More than two dozen states in America have restrictions or bans on transgender athletes. I want to bring in our CNN chief legal affairs correspondent, Paula Reed, who has been outside here of the Supreme Court. The Supreme Court is now done with its session for the year. And the last one that came down, as we expected, was on birthright citizenship. Tell us more about that decision.
4: So here, President Trump, really one of the first things he did in office in his second term was to sign an executive order limiting birthright citizenship. So something that has been in the Constitution for over a century, that if you are born here, that you are a citizen, regardless of who your parents are. Now, similar language to what is in the 14th Amendment in the Constitution was also put into laws by Congress about 60, 75 years ago. So they had a real uphill battle to convince these justices that they should override and overturn not only what's in the Constitution and the 14th Amendment, but also what Congress has said twice. And here, Chief Justice Roberts, actually joined by several of his liberal colleagues, so it's a really interesting mix of justices, said that you cannot do that. Now, what's interesting is Justice Kavanaugh did point out that the way to, you know, amend the Constitution or change the laws, you could take the same language in that executive order, hand it to Congress. If you get them to pass a law that says that, you could be successful in ending birthright citizenship. Now, this is a big loss for the president. This is something that he promised to do in his first term. He talked about it. He actually did it. One of his first things, again, like I said, that he had a huge priority on this, but he was unable to convince the conservative supermajority that he should be allowed to do this. We'll see what they do next. They could still get more aggressive in terms of their enforcement of various laws, but at this point, birthright citizenship, still the law of the land.
2: Still the law, but you still had dissents, right? Conservative Justice Thomas dissenting, saying, quote, the citizenship clause added greatly to the dignity and glory of American citizenship. Today's opinion devalues that citizenship. I respectfully dissent. And as you noted, Justice Kavanaugh sort of left the door open for Congress to act. So we'll see what happens on that front. And we're waiting reaction also from the White House on this decision from the high court ruling against what President Trump wanted here. So Paula Reed, thanks. Stand by. We have more to discuss. I want to go now to Joan Piskupic to get your take on this. This was a really stunning day of important, far-reaching decisions, wasn't it, Joan?
5: That's right, Pamela. And you know how I'm often standing outside the court saying what I just saw was so dramatic? This was a moment when Chief Justice Roberts, from his center chair on that elevated bench, really tried to have no drama. He spoke for 7 minutes in the most matter-of-fact tone, looking up to spectators here and then over his reading glasses, just saying, this executive order flies in the face of centuries of English common law, centuries of American history, and that there's no grounding at all. He really went to what, first of all, America was all about, picking up pages from the British when the country split off, and how when a baby was born on British soil, there was an allegiance owed to the king, and there was a certain allegiance owed back to that child. And that had been the common law way. And he said, when we came across the ocean, that was picked up here. And that had actually been the understanding here, that once anyone is born on U.S. soil, person's automatically a citizen. He noted, though, that Dred Scott, the infamous Dred Scott decision of 1857 that said that blacks could not be citizens, that disrupted it at the time, that notion. But the 14th Amendment came back about a decade later and said that, again, the language of the 14th Amendment, which I'm sure you all have repeated many times today, the fact that anyone born in America, in the U.S., is automatically a citizen, automatically has birthright citizenship. That essentially restored what had been the common law way, and that there's been no going back. So he refers to the 14th Amendment from 1868. And then he noted that in 1898, the U.S. Supreme Court had reaffirmed that understanding that anyone born in the U.S. has an allegiance to the country, has a reciprocal relationship with the country, no matter what the status of the immigrant parents. And in fact, that decision from 1898 involved Chinese nationals. And in that case, the Supreme Court said it doesn't matter. The children are still American citizens. And today, the chief reiterated that. At one point, I think, again, to really emphasize that there should not be any controversy here, he said, we break no new ground today. He said it about as emphatically as he had said anything. So this was a moment where the chief was trying to say what Donald Trump is doing here flies in the face of centuries of history. And then one thing I should mention, Pamela, normally I tell you about all the dissents from the bench when justices who are on the downside want to take this extraordinary step of reading an oral dissent. There was none of that today, and in part because two of the three justices who dissented, there was Clarence Thomas, Samuel Alito, and Neil Gorsuch. Two of them were not even on the bench. Sam Alito and Neil Gorsuch did not even attend this morning's session. And Justice Thomas did not read anything from the bench, but I know you've had access to his opinion, which is quite impassioned and quite goes to the history of the 14th Amendment. He was only the second Black American ever appointed to the Supreme Court. He's now the only Black man on the Supreme Court, of course. Ketanji Brown Jackson, a Black woman on the Supreme Court. But Justice Thomas, in his written opinion, said the court adds to the sad history of the 14th Amendment by disregarding its history and what it was intended to do to freed slaves. He talked about that history and said that's the history of the 14th Amendment, not to give birthright citizenship to anyone. And just to show you about how to indicate how the drama that was absent this morning in the courtroom played out over more than 100 pages here, John Roberts' opinion, trying to just dispatch with this case pretty efficiently, was only 26 pages. Clarence Thomas's opinion was 91 pages. And then Sam Alito writes separately and Neil Gorsuch writes separately. So there was a lot there. Do we have time for me to tell you what happened with the trans case, Pamela?
6: Yes, we do. Absolutely.
5: Okay, I'll go on to that. I wasn't sure where we were in the lineup. But I just want to tell you how the day started. This, is, of course, was the last day, which everyone has mentioned. But another closely awaited case involved trans athletes and whether transgender women who want to play on female sports teams would be allowed to do it. And Justice Brett Kavanaugh, who has always talked about his connection to his two daughters who play sports and who were in the courtroom with his wife watching as he read from the bench, talked a lot about the experience of young women playing sports, kind of buttressing his conclusion in the end to say that under federal education law, Title IX, and under the Constitution's guarantee of equal protection, that trans women can be lawfully excluded, as West Virginia and Idaho have done, lawfully excluded from female sports. And he said some 27 states have this. So before we got to birthright citizenship, we did have much more drama with the way Brett Kavanaugh presented this. And as I said, brought kind of a salute to young women's sports, talking about the trophies they claim, what they bring back to their bedrooms, talking about the team sport attitude. Justice Sotomayor then, she was one of the dissenters from that opinion. She said, while I can respect the experience that the justice is talking about for women who can play sports, think of the trans women who want to have that same experience. And she talked about the unfairness of the ruling here today, Pamela.
6: All right, Joan Biscupe, thank you so much. I want to go back to our Paula Reed with an update. Paula?
4: Well, Joan said there wasn't a lot of drama inside the court, but we have a little micro drama here outside the court. Our wonderful colleagues at NPR, we've learned, have erroneously put a story out saying that Justice Alito plans to retire, is going to retire. That would obviously be enormous news. Now, they have since retracted that story. We've done our own reporting. We've also learned that is not true, but that is causing a lot of confusion right now in and around the Supreme Court. So if any of our viewers have any questions, again, they've retracted that story. We've done our own reporting. And at this point, we do not expect Justice Alito or any other justice as of now to retire.
6: All right. Thank you, Paula. I'm going to bring in White House correspondent Elena Train. We're already getting some reaction from the White House to what happened here at the High Court today, Elena.
7: We heard from the president on two different rulings. I'll start with the ruling on trans women playing in women's sports, and specifically, of course, noting the context here that they said that the bans in Idaho and West Virginia can stand. Other states will get to decide whether or not they want to issue similar bans. The president, however, trying to claim that this is a win overall, and that men, in his words, will not play in women's sports. I'm just going to read for you what he posted. He said, big win. The United States Supreme Court just ruled against men playing in women's sports. Wow, that takes that ridiculous situation off the table. That is the first comment we heard from the president directly here. Now, I will say, of course, this has become such an issue for the president. I know his team is eager to tout the specific decision as a huge win for him. This has really been a cultural push of this administration. They've obviously had a series of events here trying to tout this. But again, noting that context, what the president is arguing, you know, there's not a federal ban on this. This is something that the Supreme Court is saying that states will get to decide whether or not.

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1: Amendment. The interesting thing, of course, about this case is, one, a lot of people believe that this is going to benefit Pamela Republicans in this November midterm election, just given the massive war chest that Republicans typically have in comparison, specifically with these outside organizations that they have compared to Democrats. This was also something that was first proposed by then Senate candidate J.D. Vance, obviously now the Vice President of the United States. So they're eager to tout that as a win as well. We are still waiting to hear, though, of course, on the biggest decision of today, which was the Supreme Court saying that, really rebuffing the president's move to try and limit birthright citizenship. We've not yet heard from the president on that. I'm talking to my White House sources, and we'll get you that comment as soon as we have it.
2: All right, Elena Treen, live force from the White House. Thank you so much. Wolf, back to you.
3: All right, I want to bring in our senior legal analyst, Ellie Honig, CNN's legal analyst and former federal prosecutor, Elliot Williams, and Cully Stimson, the acting director for the Institute for Constitutional Government at the Heritage Foundation here in Washington. Ellie, let me start off with you, birthright citizenship. This is a huge moment for millions of people here in the United States who were nervous.
4: Bottom line, millions of people who might have been nervous about whether their children are citizens can now breathe easy. The law, as we have had it on the books in the Constitution since 1868 for 158 years, has now been reaffirmed. If you are born here, you are a citizen, regardless of your parents' status, with only the narrowest of exceptions for diplomats.
3: And so even if your parents were undocumented immigrants and the child was born in the United States, that child is going to be, for the rest of his or her life, a U.S. citizen.
4: Is a citizen. And that's exactly the point that Donald Trump was trying to make with his executive order, was to say, if the parents are illegal in the country, or even if they're here temporarily, the children are not citizenship. That view has been rejected. And I think bigger picture, birthright says something fundamental about this country and who we are as a nation. As Priscilla said earlier, not every country has this. In fact, a minority of countries in the world have this. Canada does, Mexico does, but most European countries do not have this concept. It's something we have had on the books and believed in for 150 years. There is a debate about whether it's good policy, smart or unwise policy. But that has nothing to do with the legality of this. As the Chief Justice says, we break no new ground here. This is in the Constitution. It's been enmeshed in statute and in a Supreme Court decision. So very important decision, impacts millions of people.
3: So the Supreme Court today basically lets stand what has been in the practice of the United States for more than 150 years.
4: Let's stand and reaffirmed and put an end to the effort to narrow it. Yes.
3: What do you think, Cully?
5: I think this puts to bed the idea that this is anyone but the Roberts Court. Roberts has been in the majority in the big cases. He was obviously going to write this decision. Kavanaugh's concurrence is interesting because he says, look, you didn't have to take on the constitutional issue. You could have narrowed your opinion and basically ruled on the statute. And he also says if Congress wants to amend 8 U.S.C. 1401A, they can, which I think he's inviting Congress to do in a way. And so I also thought, you know, the pithiness of the Chief's opinion compared to Thomas's encyclopedia was interesting. And Thomas says, quote, the court's account is not historically accurate. And so I think people, if they really want to celebrate America 250, read the Chief's opinion in Slaughter yesterday, read the Chief's opinion here, and read the concurrences of dissent, because they're trying to put history into life in terms of these issues presented to the court.
3: And let me bring in Elliot. Go ahead.
6: Yeah, no, I would just say I would go even further on Brett Kavanaugh's concurrence, which is fascinating, in that the constitutional question in terms of what the 14th Amendment says, that's only 5-4 on this court. Justice Kavanaugh sort of carves himself out of that and draws this sort of alternative approach of saying that, yes, we don't even need to reach the constitutional question. There's a statutory question. And quite frankly, Congress could have actually effectuated the same result here that the president tried to do with this executive order. That's the big shock of the day, more than anything else, that the Supreme Court was this closely divided on what the 14th Amendment, sort of the effect of the 14th Amendment is. And so, yes, it is a profound decision, both in terms of what it is and means to be an American, and also staving off the absolute legal chaos that would have broken out had they ruled the other way, having to identify the citizenship of adopted children, for instance. How do you do that? How do you abandon children or children who don't know, you know, they haven't met

0: one or both of their parents, whatever else, everybody would have to verify their citizenship and create sort of a generation of legal mess. And so they staved off a big problem. But the closeness on that constitutional question really stood out to me.
1: So if undocumented immigrants, a mother who's undocumented in the United States, has a child born in the United States, the fact that you have a child who's a U.S. citizen, does that help you become a permanent legal resident of the United States?
2: Well, first off, let me just make sure we're all clear on something. John Sauer, the SG, said during oral argument in this case that if this rule were to go into effect, it would be applied prospectively. That's why Amy Coney Barrett, in the questioning of John Sauer and the other advocate, was asking, well, how do you do this in a practical matter? So we're not talking about going backwards and looking at people who were illegal aliens who had kids here and trying to figure out whether they're, you know, were one of the parents was legal or not. But as to your question, Wolf, yes. If, for example, you have a citizen marrying a non-citizen and they have a child in the country, that's a citizen. And this decides it not only on the constitutional ground but on the statutory ground. So anyone born in this country, period, is a citizen, with the exception of children of diplomats, and then the Indian tribes as a result of the statute.
0: Real quick on that, what Coney Barrett was getting at there, imagine a parent comes to the country unlawfully yesterday, has a child, a year from now has another child. That is a legal mess to identify the different citizenship statuses of the different people in one particular household. And I think she was making the point that this... even if the court were to try to have made it prospective looking forward into the future, it would have been logistically, legally, administratively so complex and such a mess that would have created even far bigger problems for the Supreme Court.
1: Priscilla, you cover immigration for us. Give us your assessment.
3: Well, I think to Ellie's point, the debate was the point. That was what all of this was moving toward. When the president signed his executive order on the first day in office, the idea was to kick off a legal battle. That is what my sources told me. It wasn't that they expected it to take effect that day or the next day. It is that they wanted it to go all the way to the Supreme Court. They just needed something to get that going. And that's what this executive order was, which wasn't just targeting undocumented parents, but also people legally in the United States who might be here temporarily. Think, as an example, someone here who is on business and here for a short period of time, but may have a child during that time. So this is going to be a blow to people within the president's orbit who have wanted the Supreme Court to decide this matter and the matter specifically of the subject to the jurisdiction of and what that means. I think we'll have to see how they move forward from here. But the reason we're all talking about this is because they wanted to talk about this. This conversation was always in the fringes about what birthright citizenship meant. It is now something we are talking about because that was the point of this executive order, is what the president wanted to do in the first administration. He got there in the second administration by kicking this off with this executive order, and now the Supreme Court is reaffirming it. And as we've seen with polling, Americans do generally support this concept. So I guess I'll hand it over to you for the politics of that.
1: Well, let me ask you, Mark. It's a huge setback, a huge loss for President Trump. How do you think he's going to react to this?
4: Well, I mean, we know how he's going to react. He's going to get upset. He'll type out 60,000 words that some of it will make sense, and he'll say thank you for your attention to this matter, right? I mean, that's how he'll close it. I think sometimes we just have to take a step back, and again, maybe because I've been in this business for way too long, but I look at two sides fighting over an issue when the issue isn't as easy as black and white. There's a lot of gray area in between. And what we have is we have political professionals who are just dug in on either side that won't come to the table to try to find some reasoning, to try to not only find resolution on this, but to find resolution on transgender athletes, to find resolution on just about anything. Because what the country has become now is this partisan divide where there's no middle ground. And that's why, you know, we see it playing out here when we talk on these panels. We see it playing out, you know, when we go to baseball games with our friends. We see it playing out in youth sports. We're actually at a point right now where we're a society that doesn't really act as a United States of America. We are divided into camps right now, and issues like this only further divides us. And unless we decide to stop and say, you know what, I'm going to give a little bit on my side, you're going to give a little bit on your side, we're going to try to come to the table.
0: I will just one thing to note, the fight between the conservatives on the court on this issue, and a striking line from Chief Justice Roberts, with this idea of does citizenship require allegiance or whatever he calls it, a dramatically revisionist view. It's sort of a shot across the bow to even the other conservatives on the court. So even they, amongst them, are grappling with this issue and sort of where this is going to go. Your guess is as good as mine, Mark. I don't know.
1: All right, everybody stand by. We have a lot more to assess. This is a dramatic day here in Washington, D.C., and we have an important programming note for all of our viewers. 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

0: I want to get back to the major breaking news here. The U.S. Supreme Court shutting down President Trump's efforts to try to end what's called birthright citizenship for millions of people here in the United States. And we are already getting reaction to the birthright citizenship opinion from Capitol Hill. Let's go to CNN correspondent Arlette Sines. What are you hearing, Arlette?
1: Well, both House Speaker Mike Johnson said he was very disappointed in the Supreme Court's decision on birthright citizenship and said it would be up to Congress to act next. But the reality here is that Congress trying to address this would be incredibly difficult, especially when you think about how divided these two chambers have been. But I want you to take a listen to the Speaker talking about this matter when he was informed live during a press conference that the Supreme Court decision had ruled against Trump.
2: I need to read the opinion, okay? But obviously that's, I mean, you could say that's a textualist, originalist view. However, I do think that this has been grossly abused in recent years, okay? And that is the case that was being made by the plaintiffs in the case, and we're very sympathetic to that because it is a serious problem. It's become a tourism problem. Birthing tourism, they call it, you know, a trend where people will just come and you just come onto the soil and have your child, and then they're able to avail themselves of the welfare state and everything else. It's been abused. It's one of those things that was intended to serve a noble, important purpose and has been thwarted and overused and abused. And so I'm sure that we'll continue to look at that. I mean, I'm sure the conclusion from this opinion is going to be that you got to have you got to amend the Constitution to fix that. As we all know, it's a big challenge to amend the Constitution. It's only happened 27 times in our whole nation's history, and the reason is because you got to have 2/3 of both chambers of Congress and 3/4 of the states to ratify. It's usually at least a many years long process and very complicated. We'll see. I'm sure there's going to be lots of discussion about that. I will say I'm very disappointed in that outcome. I think it subjects the country to serious challenges going forward, and we'll have to deal with it as a Congress. Last one.
1: Now, Johnson there spoke about how challenging it would be to amend the Constitution to try to address birthright citizenship. That would require both chambers to approve an amendment with a 2/3 majority. And you just think about all the divisions that have occurred between both Democrats and Republicans, but also within the Republican Party. That is likely to make this task even more difficult. Now, we will see whether lawmakers might try to find some way to address this through legislation. But for now, Johnson is simply expressing his disappointment, something that is echoed by many Republicans up here on Capitol Hill. But the reality of actually being able to do something in this Congress to address this seems unlikely.
0: All right, Arlette Sines up on Capitol Hill. I know you're going to be getting more reaction, and we'll check back with you. Right now, I want to go back to Pamela Brown. She's over at the Supreme Court watching all of this unfold. Pamela.
3: Yes, well, if I want to bring in Cecilia Wang, she is with the ACLU, and she actually argued in front of the Supreme Court on this case, defending the rights of immigrants and trying to reaffirm birthright citizenship, which is exactly what happened today at the High Court. So, Cecilia, thank you so much for coming on. You yourself are a birthright citizen. I'm wondering what this opinion here today means to you.
4: So thank you so much, Pamela. This is a day of celebration for the efforts of hundreds of thousands of American families who would have been harmed by President Trump's executive order. And more than that, the millions upon millions upon millions of Americans who believe in the birthright citizenship clause that Congress wrote in 1868 and that was ratified by this country. This decision reaffirms one of the fundamental pillars of American life, that all of us who are born on American soil are citizens alike. So it's a day of celebration for everyone who's affected, and that means all Americans.
3: And you have spent much of your career, Cecilia, defending immigrants' rights in America. You said in a recent interview that you're defending a right that has long been central to defining what it means to be an American. What is your definition of being an American?
4: So the 14th Amendment's Birthright Citizenship Clause, as part of the Reconstruction Amendments of the Constitution, were hard won by African Americans who fought for freedom, who fought to end the notion of caste in this country. So President Trump, in this executive order and in so many of his other executive actions, was trying to talk about immigration. But what he was doing was profoundly well beyond immigration policy. President Trump was attacking this fundamental notion, hard won through a civil war, through the efforts of free Black Americans, to win equal citizenship rights for everyone born on American soil. That's a fundamental part of what it means to be American, that we all are treated equally under the law and that we're all citizens when we're born here. Nothing could be more American. As I said when I started talking at the Supreme Court on April 1st during the argument in this case, ask any American what our citizenship rule is, and they will tell you if you're born here, you're a citizen, just like everyone else. And that couldn't be more fundamental to who we are as a nation. It's something that the president tried to attack in his executive order, and thankfully that attack was fended off and definitively turned back by the Supreme Court today.
3: I mentioned earlier you are yourself a birthright citizen. You were born in Oregon when your parents were still on student visas, making you a U.S. citizen by birth. Part of the president's argument is that this leads to the birthright citizenship leads to what's called birth tourism, basically those visiting America so that they can give birth so that their child is an American citizen. How do you respond to that?
4: Look, this was part of President Trump's propaganda, his spin, trying to go after marginalized immigrant communities, trying to make this issue of so-called birth tourism, which is a minuscule portion, a fraction of 1% of all births in the United States. He says he's going after immigrants, but in fact, what he was doing affects all of us in this country. And so the response I would give to President Trump and to those who sided with him is that the wisdom of the framers of the 14th Amendment and the Reconstruction Amendments, the wisdom of African Americans who fought for citizenship for all, not just for themselves, is triumphing today. And no amount of spin, no amount of propaganda that tries to divide Americans, that tries to scapegoat immigrant communities who are contributing to our country and to U.S. communities around the country, no amount of that spin can erase the achievement of the 14th Amendment. That's the lesson of the case today.
3: Cecilia, we heard earlier House Speaker Mike Johnson teasing that birthright citizenship could be dealt with by Congress. It's something Justice Kavanaugh mentioned in his opinion. What do you make of that?
4: Look, millions and millions of Americans, a vast majority of the American public, loves birthright citizenship the way it is, the way that it was ratified in this country in the 1800s. This is a pillar of who we are as a nation. So if they want to try and overturn it by constitutional amendment, good luck to them, because they're going against the will of the people of this country, of the United States.
3: All right, Cecilia Wang, thank you so much. We appreciate it. Wolf?
0: All right, there's more news that we're following. Major decisions just handed down by the U.S. Supreme Court. The justices allowing states to ban transgender athletes from playing on girls' sports teams. The lawyer for the plaintiff in this transgender case will join us live. That's coming up right here in the Situation Room. And our special coverage will continue right after a quick break.

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1: Let me get back to our breaking news. The United States Supreme Court upholding laws in West Virginia and Idaho that ban transgender students from participating in girls' sports. This could have a huge impact for the dozens of other states that have similar bans already in place. Joining us now is Joshua Block, senior counsel for the ACLU. He argued on behalf of Becky Pepper Jackson, the plaintiff in the West Virginia case. Joshua, thanks very much for joining us. You said the ban constitutes unlawful discrimination. What are your takeaways from today's Supreme Court decision?
2: Well, it's obviously a devastating decision for the transgender girls who just want to have the same opportunities that other girls do. At the same time, it's a fairly narrow decision. It applies only in the context of sports. It doesn't say that states can't choose to allow transgender girls to participate if they want to. And the court didn't give the sweeping sort of ruling that the other side was asking for. It didn't say that transgender discrimination is okay under the Constitution, and it didn't cast doubt on protections for trans kids outside of the specific context of sports. So it's obviously a loss, but we hope it's a loss that stays narrow and is confined just to the specific context of sports.
1: I want to play for you and our viewers some sound from Becky Pepper Jackson. You argued on her behalf. She's been very vocal, recently posted this to Instagram. Listen to this.
3: In 2021, politicians in my state passed a law banning me, the only transgender student athlete in the entire state, from playing on the team that reflects who I really am. I know this case isn't just about me, or even just about sports. It's just one part of a plan to push transgender people like me out of the public life entirely.
4: My message to young queer people is that they are not alone, that there are people out there for them, and they should never feel like they don't have support, because there are hundreds of people experiencing the same things as them. And no matter where you are, you have a support system, and it's just a matter of finding it.
1: So, Joshua, have you heard from Becky yet this morning?
2: Yes, yes. We are so proud of Becky and thankful to her for doing this, for being a beacon of hope to other transgender kids. You know, Becky knew that whether she wins or loses this case, she's not a quitter. And she wanted to stand up for herself, to show that this was wrong. And I think she's changing hearts and minds in the process. So Becky is a hero. We knew that before. And I think that it's a shame that she had to go through this horrible experience and grow up over the course of a lawsuit. But I really take inspiration from her. And I think in time, the people are going to see today's decision as a historic mistake.
1: You argued that West Virginia's ban ignored individual medical realities. And you pointed out that your client, Becky, had been on puberty blockers, never underwent male puberty, and does not have the physical advantages the state claims to restrict. Have you spoken to Becky about that specifically, and what comes next for her?
2: Well, on that specific point, what's really sort of shocking about the court's decision is they didn't hold that Becky has any advantages. They said it doesn't matter. They said that West Virginia and Idaho can exclude girls like Becky even if she has no inherent physiological sex-based advantages at all. And that's really why this is sort of a rank discrimination that ultimately is disconnected from protecting fairness and safety and excludes all transgender girls, including Becky, regardless of whether any of those concerns actually apply in her case. And that's all that she's been asking for. She's been asking to be treated as an individual instead of a broader, you know, sex-based group. And that's what the Constitution is supposed to provide her and everyone else the protections of. I think that, you know, she knows that it's a rough road ahead, but she's preparing for this. And I think that being able to see this case through to the end has by itself been a really powerful experience for her. She's not a quitter, and she learned that from sports.
1: Yeah. She's impressive. How will today's ruling transform the landscape across the country, Joshua? What is the ACLU prepared to do now?
2: Well, I think that the focus now shifts to stopping the Trump administration's attempts to force the other states to exclude transgender girls from participating. The Trump administration has been trying to rewrite Title IX to say that states must discriminate against trans students. And I think they were hoping that this decision would put some wind in their sails. And I think at every point in the decision, it really undercuts that argument. It says that there are deeply felt feelings on both sides and that this is a policy issue that's left up to states. So we encourage the states and localities to continue to protect transgender students, and we're going to fight to ensure that they're able to continue to do so.
1: All right, Joshua Block of the ACLU, thanks so much for joining us.
2: Thank you.
1: Up next, the New Jersey congressman is back on Capitol Hill. Today, for the first time, he has revealed the reason for his 4-month absence. We'll share that with you. 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

0: renewal and get a second membership free.
1: And there's breaking news from Capitol Hill right now. The New Jersey Congressman Tom Kaine Jr. has returned after a nearly four-month absence from Congress. This is the first time we have seen Kaine up on Capitol Hill since early March, the last time he cast a vote in the House of Representatives. The only explanation we had been hearing was that he was dealing with a so-called health issue. And just moments ago on the House floor, Kaine revealed the reason for his absence.
2: Mr. Speaker, I rise today with deep gratitude for the patience, the kindness, the prayers, and the concern that have been shown to me and my family over the course of the last several months. This is not an easy speech for me to give. I am a private person by nature, and I have spent most of my life talking about the people that I represent, the issues facing our communities, and the work that continues to be done. Talking about myself has never come naturally. But I believe that I owe an explanation to the people of New Jersey's 7th District, to my colleagues in this chamber, and to the American people for my absence. Several months ago, due to health concerns, I entered the hospital for some testing. I did not believe that this would result in a long-term stay. I was given the diagnosis of depression. Now, when people hear the word depression, many people think simply feel it means feeling sad. But depression is so much more than that. It is physical. It is emotional. And until you experience it yourself, it is difficult to fully understand how powerful this illness can be. The doctors recommended that I remain in the hospital to address my illness. They explained to me that this would be the fastest way to recovery. And to be honest, I was hesitant. I didn't think that I had time for it. I had responsibilities to my family. I had responsibilities to my constituents. I had responsibilities to this institution. And like many people, I believed that I could simply push through. But I agreed to follow my doctor's recommendations. Again, not believing that it would result in a long-term stay. I began to understand not only my diagnosis, but how long depression had been affecting my life. When I first informed the public that I was dealing with a medical issue, I was still trying to understand what was happening myself. When I said I hoped to return in a matter of weeks, I believed it. Those were the best estimates that the doctors could provide.
1: Kaine's absence has made the math more complicated for the Speaker, Mike Johnson, and the Republicans' razor-thin majority in the House. And if you or someone you know is struggling with mental health, there is help out there. Call or text the Suicide and Crisis Lifeline at 988. And thanks very much for joining us this morning. You can always keep up with Pamela and me on social media at Wolf Blitzer and at Pamela Brown CNN. We'll see you back here tomorrow morning, every weekday morning, 10 a.m. Eastern. 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
1: Welcome to Inside Politics. I'm Manu Raju in for Dana Bash, and we are following major breaking news. Supreme Court out this morning, closing out its term with a pair of landmark rulings. The justices rejected President Trump's attempt to end birthright citizenship, but handed him a major victory on one of his signature culture war issues. The court sided with states seeking to bar transgender athletes from competing on girls' and women's sports teams, drawing immediate praise from the president, who called it a, quote, big win. But so far, the president has not commented on the court's decision to strike down his executive order, ending birthright citizenship for the children of undocumented immigrants and some temporary foreign visitors. The justices upheld the 14th Amendment's longstanding guarantee that, with narrow exceptions, children born on U.S. soil are American citizens. Chief Justice John Roberts, writing for the majority, put it this way, quote, citizenship, then and now, was the right to have rights to freely participate in our political community. The framers of the 14th Amendment extended that promise to, quote, every freeborn person in this land. We keep that promise today. But conservative Justice Samuel Alito, writing a stinging dissent that says in part, quote, the court's interpretation also has national security implications. Suppose that country is a strategic adversary or enemy of the United States. Suppose the child never visited the United States while growing up and was inculcated with hatred of this country. According to the court, that person is a citizen of the United States. I'm joined right now by a terrific group of reporters and legal analysts. It's great to see you all. A lot of people to digest this very busy day, including Laura Coates. Walk us through this very significant ruling, the birthright citizenship ruling. Specifically, it was a pretty decisive opinion by the Chief Justice here.
2: As it should have been. The 14th Amendment is particularly decisive, and frankly, this was the only conclusion the Supreme Court could have reached and, in my opinion, maintained its credibility to uphold the 14th Amendment. We have known since that 14th Amendment, post-Reconstruction, let alone the Dred Scott decision, which said, had the nerve to say, actually, that the children of freed slaves could not be citizens. You had the Won Kim Art case that said that a man who was born in this country, the United States, whose parents were born in China, was not truly a citizen because his parents had not been. Well, the Supreme Court said, no, no, he was born here. He, in fact, is. And this had been codified, and it had been resolved, so many people thought, to the extent that why would the Supreme Court entertain this in this particular fashion? But they have said definitively that somebody born on this soil is an American. Now, the issue of allegiance came up very much so in this conversation. The administration suggested that one who was not born in this country to American-born parents would not have the requisite level of allegiance to this country to be considered American enough. They had to have some sort of higher standard. They rejected that, including the idea of jurisdictional concerns around somebody who's that way. But this was the conclusion that upholds the credibility of a court who has been questioned time and time again as simply trying to pander to the President of the United States. This issue was quite clear.
1: Yeah, you know, Joan, you were inside the court and just ran over here. You made it just in time for this. The ruling, a lot of people thought going in that this would have been a more decisive, maybe 7-2, 8-1. It was 6-3. What do you make of that?
3: That is a very good point. Well, yes, this seemed like it would be a no-brainer because for centuries this principle has existed. We drew it from Britain. We have it here that if you're born in the U.S., you are automatically a citizen. But yet you have three dissenters, and you have three dissenters, Clarence Thomas, Neil Gorsuch, and Sam Alito. And then Justice Brett Kavanaugh peeled off in part, even though he was with the majority, to say that there is a way that maybe Congress could get involved here. But one thing we were looking for was to see how the Chief Justice was able to handle this as a leader. Could he have pulled the court together? Because when you think back on other times when the court was coming up against the president, such as in U.S. v. Nixon or, you know, the Steele seizure time, you know, there were it really important to bring together as many justices as possible. You know. And here they really splintered on this decision. But I have to say, in the courtroom, Mona, which you always like to hear about and I like to tell about, you know, the chief read it in such a matter-of-fact way, you know, as if he were saying to Laura, yeah, we know this was a preposterous idea. There's nothing in our history, there's nothing in our law that would have allowed this executive order that President Trump signed his first day back in office. He took only 7 minutes to read it, only 26 pages to lay it out in his written opinion. Clarence Thomas, in his dissent, joined by Neil Gorsuch, 91 pages. Mm. And one last thing I would say, you know, usually with this kind of hot case, we would have a dissent from the bench, an oral dissent, and neither Justice Alito nor Justice Gorsuch showed up today. It was just Clarence Thomas. So what we're left with from him is just what he wrote. And just to mention one thing about his idea of why he dissented, he really points to the history of the 14th Amendment as he interpreted as something that was important for the freed slaves. And he says at one point that, you know, this amendment was geared toward emancipation. And this is something that is more, to him, was important to have preserved rather than to use it as grounds.
1: And Steve, you seem to see that significant in terms of the 6-3 split here.
4: Yeah, I mean, I guess I was surprised. You know, when we listened to the oral argument back in April, I think a lot of us walked out thinking that we were heading for the kind of historical ruling that Joan alluded to, where the court really spoke with one voice, maybe even with just a narrow concurrence by Justice Alito and Thomas. And it was actually, in the end, a near-run thing. I mean, 6-3 that the executive order is unlawful, but 5-4, as Joan notes, about the meaning of the citizenship clause of the 14th Amendment. You know, Manu, that to me is a sign of two things. One, how much President Trump has moved the Overton window on this conversation. I don't know that anyone could have thought 10 years ago that you would get a 5-4 Supreme Court decision holding that the citizenship clause means what it says. But second, I think it tells us a lot about this court. That, you know, even though this is a loss for President Trump, it is a pretty close call the day after a major win for President Trump at the end of a term that has been full of some pretty big wins for President Trump alongside a couple losses. You know, there's a lot of effort out there to suggest that the court is, you know, fiercely independent, that it's moderate.
1: Yeah.
4: I see in the vote count in today's ruling, if not in the bottom line, a court that really is much further to the right than we've seen in a very long time.
1: Yeah, to that point, Tyler, you cover the White House for the New York Times. Just look at the wins and losses that Trump has had this term. That is not every case, but these are some very significant ones. Weakening the Voting Rights Act, huge implications for the midterms, firing independent agency officials that came out just yesterday, trans athlete participation. Winning, he lost on firing Lisa Cook from the Federal Reserve Board. He also lost on restricting mail-in ballots. Of course, tariffs was a huge issue in addition to the birthright citizenship. But on this one, birthright citizenship, of course, immigration has been central to the president's political identity. He had to have known that this outcome was very likely here.
5: I mean, I think as the analyst just laid out, there was a common belief among many that this would be ruled in the way that it was. But Manu, I think to just take a step back, when you put up that list of wins and losses, some of the cases most important to the president, tariffs, immigration, birthright citizenship, firing Lisa Cook, those are the ones that he was arguably most invested in. And I think another thing to remember is that a lot of the people on this court are people that the president himself personally appointed. And as we have talked about, the court is supposed to be an independent institution. The president doesn't always feel that it's supposed to operate that way. He feels ownership over his decision to appoint and get these specific justices confirmed. And so he is taking this personally, that he has lost many of these cases. We haven't seen, as you noted at the top, him react unless he has in the last 5 minutes.
1: They would have told me in my ear.
5: But I do think that it's important to remember that he felt personally invested in these cases that he lost, and also in appointing these justices. So while on the whole, he has had many significant wins, some of the cases most important to him, he lost, and I think we'll see him react.
1: Yeah, but he's always pushing the bounds of what he is allowed to do, and the Supreme Court in a lot of ways did allow him to push the bounds of what he could do.
6: I mean, they absolutely have, and I mean, in some ways, and people often say that the Supreme Court saves Trump from himself, because the fact is, I mean, tariffs they're not popular, and when it comes to this issue of birthright citizenship, you know, the issue of immigration is moving in the U.S., right? Like, its importance is going down, even for Republicans, not at the same level for Democrats, but it is going down. And I think that there is a concern that there were a lot of people who were okay with an immigration push when you dealt with criminals in the country, when you dealt with people who were, you know, doing bad things. But when you start going after people who were born in this country, who are, you know, working jobs, doing everything that you would think an American would do, I think that has a very different feel for people.
7: But listen, this is, I think, part of a broader conversation that you hear going on among Republicans and conservatives, and that is who is an American? Who deserves to be an American? Who deserves refugee status, right? Is it white South African Africans who claim that they're being persecuted? Is it Haitians who come here and get protected status? Of course, you saw the Supreme Court reverse that. So this is a real cultural argument that conservatives are having. J.D. Vance, for instance, made this statement that's like, oh, well, somebody who has ancestors who fought in the Civil War have sort of a more claim to Americanness than somebody who didn't. What side they fought on, I'm not sure what he means by that. but listen, I think this is going to be an ongoing conversation that's going to animate this culture war that is a race-based culture.
8: And speaking of,
4: and it goes back to optics versus impact. I mean, I think, you know, to Tyler's point, the birthright citizenship ruling is very visible to the president. But from an impact perspective, I mean, look at what the Supreme Court did last week in regards to the temporary protected status cases with regard to folks applying for asylum at the border. From a pure numbers perspective, those rulings are much more important and are much bigger wins for President Trump and for his immigration policy. And so, again, I think, you know, you have to take all these things in context.
8: Yeah. And speaking of cultural wars, of course, the transgender athletes' decision saying that they cannot, particularly states can ban, impose bans on transgender athletes. The president said, big win. The United States Supreme Court just ruled against men playing in women's sports. Well, wasn't exactly that, though, Laura, was it? I mean, this was more allowing the states. Look, the state. This is the map of the states that have passed bans on transgender athletes. Certainly a victory for Trump because they wanted to make sure those bans can be effective. But it doesn't say, it doesn't outright ban trans athletes from playing women's sports, correct? It allows states to do it.
2: That's exactly right. The NCAA is interesting in that it also delineates between sports. They make a lot of decisions. There are 27 states that essentially came down to this issue. Whether somebody who was assigned male at birth, whether they could be banned from playing in a women's sport at the high school or at the collegiate level. This is an attempt to go from the patchwork to perhaps the more universal of things that are happening. The Olympics already decided this issue in many respects. We hear a lot about it. We

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1: Like a case-by-case exception based on one's strength or weight or athleticism. They didn't want these schools to be in a position to have to do that. They wanted more universality. But this is a huge win for those who believe that there was an unfair advantage that could not be compensated.
2: And the question is going to be, how do states respond? Do they impose these bans afterwards? And if some don't, will that end up back in court? We'll see. There's actually a lot more to discuss, including coming up. We'll talk about the other big decision today. It's a significant win for Republicans, and it could mean an avalanche of new money in the midterms. Plus, after months of mystery, a New Jersey congressman is back on the Hill. And now he has an explanation for where he's been.

0: been 16 years since Citizens United transformed campaign finance as we know it. And today, the Roberts Court rejected one of the few restrictions left on how politicians can spend and raise money. Justice Brett Kavanaugh wrote for the 6-3 conservative majority that candidates can closely coordinate with national parties. A big win for Republicans who are pushing to gut the post-Watergate rules. This year, the Republican committees that will help elect candidates to the House and Senate are raising more money than their Democratic counterparts. My smart panel is back. Aisha, this is one of several rulings this term that are going to have huge impacts on the midterms. There's dealing with the whether election ballots can be counted after Election Day. There was the Voting Rights Act that was gutted, that a huge amount of gerrymandering that could help Republicans. And now on this, and this could be very beneficial for the GOP because Republicans have been outraised on the candidate level, by and large, in the Senate races in particular, but their outside groups have just a ton of money. Just look at the amount of money that the NRSC, the Republican Senatorial Campaign, which brought this case, $48.9 million in that they have compared to the Democrats, $38.9 million the Senate side. And it's compared to the other outside groups as well, significant. So that's why they can make up for that disparity.
1: It's a huge deal, right? I mean, and then you couple that with the voting rights Voting Rights Act really being gutted. I mean, these are having impacts when people vote. I do think that, you know, this is something where you often talk to people, they want to get money out of politics, but the Supreme Court has went in the totally opposite direction. And I do think that ultimately that does lead to a disconnect, right? Like people are going to go to cast their ballots in November, but are they actually being heard and represented? And like when you have decisions like this that seem to go against the popular will.
0: And you've quite literally wrote the book about John Roberts. He's been chipping away at campaign finance for years.
2: This is an area where he has always been with the conservative majority to treat money as speech and money as something that should not be restricted. In fact, this shows you how much this court has changed, because for this ruling today that lifted restrictions on coordinated campaign contributions between a party and a candidate, it had to reverse a 25-year-old ruling that that the liberals had endorsed, and those liberals are gone. And Justice Brett Kavanaugh, as he read this from the bench, said, "I'm picking up where Clarence Thomas left off 25 years ago in his dissent." This is another one where Justice Thomas, who once was a really lone voice on this court, is at the center, if not inspiring his conservative colleagues this way. And just to go to what Aisha was saying about what are the public expectations, Brett Kavanaugh just brushed away ideas of undue influence here, that if this is a problem, then the policymakers, you know, Congress, the states, can step in some way that could look for restrictions, but not this kind of restriction, because it essentially just, again, what he stressed was the unfairness to squelch the voice of political parties when other groups don't have those kinds of limits. And he even said, this is interesting, you know, these justices actually are much more politically aware than we want to give them credit for, and they wanted this. And he said, you know, political parties over the 25 years since that last ruling have been, you know, kind of falling behind in terms of influence, and this should regenerate that.
3: And Joan has this exactly right. The real story to me of this ruling is just how sort of unapologetic the court is for overruling its own precedent from 2001 in a case called Colorado 2. It's the second time in 2 days that the court has tossed a decades-old precedent on the scrap heap. This really is a centerpiece of Justice Kagan's dissent in the campaign finance case. She says we're supposed to have good reasons for overturning these precedents. Just because the court's membership has changed is not supposed to be one of them. And it gets back to this point about the activism of this Supreme Court. Not that it's, you know, sort of showing deference to President Trump or showing deference to any particular body. It's doing what it wants when it wants, mm-hmm. right, without any regard to the historical precedent it's running roughshod over, without any regard to why it's supposed to follow its precedents, without any regard to what the public thinks of these rulings.
0: Yeah, and Joan, I want to ask you about the interpersonal dynamics between these justices, because to that point, that's created a lot of tension on this court, the fact that they're disregarding, in a lot of cases, past precedent.
2: Definitely. And the three liberals.
0: How frosty are relations right now in the Supreme Court?
2: Very frosty. Very frosty. They constantly talk about we get along, we're really happy with each other. No, and it bursts out in the open, as we saw when Justice Alito was so testy with Justice Sotomayor as she was dissenting. And Justice Sotomayor today dissented from the bench in the trans-athlete case to say how terrible it was going to be in terms of fairness on the competitive field. They'll have the summer away from each other, which often will help. But I think what we saw this session is what our future will be. And that's because the conservative members of the court were chosen for certain reasons. And they were chosen for their vigilance on the kinds of rulings that
3: and reliability.
2: Not just President Trump might want, but the Republican Party would want. That was the whole point.
4: Well, the word reliability, I think, is an important one, because it's exactly why the court is constantly criticized, because overturning precedent is not just a matter of throwing away trash. It really is that the American public has chosen these 9 Supreme Court justices in terms of a body that is supposed to provide the consistency, reliability, so that people can manage their lives accordingly. Every time you overturn precedent, you undermine the ability of the American public, let alone the voting public, to understand the world in which they live and operate and the balance of power. And so if they are in the business of deciding what we just said no longer applies, then how can the American public be in the habit of understanding what laws and rights they retain and what will end up on the fire heap?
0: And as we go to break, we'll just be watching. We'll be on retirement watch this summer. Look at the Supreme Court justices' ages there, from the 78-year-old Clarence Thomas to the 54-year-old Justice Amy Coney Barrett. I suspect she's not on the retirement watch, but we'll see what Clarence Thomas, Samuel Alito, and maybe even Sotomayor decide to do. All right, coming up next, New Jersey's missing congressman is back on the Hill with an explanation for his months-long absence that millions of Americans can understand.

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1: New Jersey Congressman Tom Kaine Jr. is back on Capitol Hill, and the Republicans' first order of business, dispelling any notion about what could have kept him away for nearly 4 months and 100 votes. Kaine announced he had been hospitalized with a depression diagnosis. CNN's Arlette Sines is there on Capitol Hill for us live. So, Arlette, what did the congressman say about how he decided to share the details and why he waited till now to divulge them?
2: Well, Manu, Congressman Tom Kaine explained why he was missing from Congress for nearly 4 months, saying that he was being treated for depression, but he has yet to say why exactly he did not disclose this matter to the public earlier. He said that he thought he would be returning much sooner to Congress, but that healing does not have a timeline. Take a listen to what he said.
3: People hear word depression. Tell her. Many people think simply feel it means feeling sad, but depression is so much more than that. It is physical. It is emotional. And until you experience it yourself, it is difficult to fully understand how powerful this illness can be. The doctors recommended that I remain in the hospital to address my illness. They explained to me that this would be the fastest way to recovery. And to be honest, I was hesitant. I didn't think that I had time for it. When I said I hope to return in a matter of weeks, I believed it. Those were the best estimates the doctors could provide. But as the over 48 million of my fellow Americans being treated for this illness have come to discover, there is no timeline for healing.
2: Now, there have been several instances where reporters have tried to ask Congressman Kaine why he waited so long to make this disclosure, but so far he has not provided those answers. The congressman has been receiving some bipartisan support from lawmakers since he made his diagnosis public, including Congresswoman Bonnie Watson Coleman, a fellow lawmaker from New Jersey, who he had worked with on a mental health bill for children's research. There is also Congressman Mike Lawler of New York, who said that Kaine should be afforded some grace during this process. Kaine is not the only lawmaker who recently has checked into the hospital to be treated for depression. Back in 2023, Senator John Fetterman had checked himself into Walter Reed Medical Center to be treated for clinical depression. His team did disclose that very shortly after he entered that facility, and he had stayed out of Congress for about 2 months. So we now have more news from Congressman Kaine about why exactly he had been missing from Congress, but he still has yet to answer why he kept this quiet for so long from his constituents.
1: Yeah, and that just led the mystery to unfold and a lot of speculation. And Senator Fetterman, to your point, did announce that soon after he checked himself into clinical depression, and people reacted the way that they did. All right, Arlette Sines will be tracking the story from Capitol Hill. Thank you so much. And we're also following breaking news from the White House. President Trump just reacted to the Supreme Court shooting down his executive order to end birthright citizenship. This is what he posted moments ago on Truth Social. He said, quote, "The Supreme Court upheld birthright citizenship, which is too bad for our country, but we can easily make it up in Congress through legislation with the support of the president that has now been determined during this process. No long and unwieldy constitutional amendment is necessary. Congress should start today." All right, coming up for us, is the Democratic Socialist surge spreading across the country? Today's Colorado primary could tell us.
0: This July 4th,

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2: The fight for the soul of the Democratic Party moves to Colorado today. 1 week after Zohran Mamdani's political ally swept their races in New York, another Democratic socialist is now trying to topple a longtime incumbent. 29-year-old Milot Quiroz is challenging 15-term Congresswoman Diana DeGette in Denver's 1st District, turning a safe Democratic seat into the latest test of the party's generational and ideological divide. My panel is back. So first off, in this race between Milot Quiroz and Diana DeGette, it's in this Colorado. It's the 1st District of Colorado. It's a very blue district. I mean, Harris carried this 77-21 against Trump. But Diana DeGette has been in Congress for 15 terms. She's one of the more progressive members of Congress, very liberal. She's an age difference in a large part, 68-year-old DeGette, 29-year-old Quiroz. Is what we saw in New York last week, was that a one-off, or is this start of a very significant trend reshaping the Democratic Party?
3: Listen, I don't know that it's so significant yet. You have seen what are these ideological splits in some respect. It's also a generational split, right? You've got these Congress folks who've been around for a very long time. They're not necessarily used to such challenges. You saw that in New York with SB Ayotte. And you see that now in Colorado. What you also see, though, is Democratic voters still, I think, electing in these blue districts, or, you know, districts that are slightly less blue and maybe purple. They still seem to be nominating more centrist candidates, right? So, but in these deeply blue districts, they seem to want to plant a flag on people who are much more progressive, particularly around issues around Gaza and Israel. There is a much more of an appetite for change, for fight and attitude.
2: Yeah.
3: And you saw that. I mean, we're talking about these districts, but we also have seen that in Washington, D.C.,
2: yeah.
3: Right? The incoming mayor is herself a Democratic socialist, 38 years old, a generational shift and break, I think, from Mayor Bowser.
2: Yeah.
3: So you see all of these dynamics at play.
2: And, of course, D.C. is bright blue, just like this Colorado district. And it's not yet affecting the race for the House, but Trump is trying to make it affect the race of the House because he's calling saying the Democratic Party is now full of, you know, he calls them communists. So he said, I think he said godless communists.
4: Yeah, I mean, I think this is the fear I've heard from some Democrats, both running for re-election and running in some of these tough races. And it's something we hear from both sides when they have these party splits, is that the most extreme candidates, or the furthest to the left or the furthest to the right, become avatars for the whole party. We saw Trump try to do this with Representative Ocasio-Cortez and the squad in previous elections, and Republicans are gearing up to use some of these candidates and some of the language and comments they've made or the posts they've made on social media to brand them as representative of the entire Democratic Party. And this is not a new strategy, but it is causing some heartburn among some Democrats who feel they have to distance themselves and clarify and get themselves into sort of these rhetorical knots about where they differ from these other members of the party.
2: Speaking of knots, I put the question to Jeffries, Hakeem Jeffries, the House Democratic leader, about how he feels seeing the rise of these Democratic socialists across the country.
5: Do you think that all these socialists who are coming in here, is that good for your party right now?
6: The party is going to continue to focus on winning seats currently held by Republicans and flipping them blue.
5: Yeah, but they're going to come in and they're going to demand the moon, and you're not going to be able to deliver the moon.
6: Well, let's cross that bridge when we get to it.
5: Are you concerned about the perception that your party may be viewed as too extreme?
6: No, we're going to win because, you know, Democrats are actually focused on trying to make life better for the American people.
2: So he's trying to essentially paper over this.
7: Yes.
2: We'll worry about this later.
7: Well, I mean, because he's basically like, let's just get people who are representing the Democratic Party, even if they're saying Democratic Socialists, just get them in there, just get the blue in there. And I mean, that's kind of been the Republican strategy, right? Like, I mean, when you're talking about extremes, like when you look at the Tea Party at a time, that was extreme, right? But now they have become the mainstream. I think it's harder in this day and age to talk about extremists and to throw these labels around when you have Donald Trump in the White House, who has pushed and pushed and pushed. So at this point, what is extreme? Mm-hmm. I think it's very hard to define. And I also think that socialist does not carry the same stigma that it had in the past. I think that people right now are open to just breaking the system. They've done that on the right and the left. And I think that's what we're seeing as a country.
2: And probably for one reason why is because Republicans have been calling Democrats socialists for decades.
3: Yeah. Obama was a socialist.
2: Now, now there are actual socialists who are running. So we'll see how that ultimately plays out and how Jeffries has to deal with it if he's becoming the next, if he's the next Speaker of the House. All right, next, a brand new poll out of Texas. Do Democrats have a real shot at winning a Senate seat there for the first time in nearly 40 years?
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0: It could be Dan Sullivan versus Dan Sullivan in the GOP primary for the Alaska Senate race. Alaska's state Supreme Court ruled on Monday that Dan J. Sullivan can appear on the primary ballot, pitting him against incumbent Senator Dan S. Sullivan. The ruling reverses a decision by the state's top GOP election official. Senator Sullivan has been fighting to get his opponent's name removed from the ballot, accusing Democrats of encouraging the other Sullivan to run in order to help his main Democratic challenger, Mary Peltola. Accusations both Democrats and Peltola's campaign deny. My panel is back. This is what Dan S. Sullivan, the senator, told me about Dan J. Sullivan.
1: No, it's cheating. Democrats recruited a guy by the name of Dan Sullivan. He is a liberal progressive, right? We've seen his donations to all the far left groups. He's donated to Peltola, okay? And his whole purpose of running is to confuse Alaskans, to make them think, Alaskan voters, that somehow he's me, so they could rig the vote in favor of Mary Peltola.
0: All right, a couple of things here. One, Democrats deny any involvement whatsoever. The other Sullivan, Dan J. Sullivan, says he's running because he doesn't think Dan S. Sullivan is doing a good job. He's a retired school teacher. But the real reason why Republicans are very concerned is that this is all the candidates are on one primary ballot on August 18th. And the top four go to the general election. And if Dan S. Sullivan is on the same ballot as Dan J. Sullivan, and all that distinguishes them is that they are both Republicans, how does an average voter know? And maybe a few voters may think they're voting for the senator and vote for Dan J. Sullivan. And voila, Mary Peltola is the next senator from Alaska.
2: Yeah, well, so two things here. One, Alaska voters have shown a willingness to buck the trend. Mm-hmm. Lisa Murkowski won a write-in campaign.
3: Yeah.
2: So
3: yeah.
2: I think we should point that out just for viewers that this is not unusual that Alaska voters have been asked to do unusual things on a ballot. The second thing is, Republicans are mostly nervous, not because of confusion, but because Mary Peltola, polls show, is running quite a strong race against Senator Sullivan. And Mary Peltola, the former member of the House of Representatives, she is running a race that Democrats are feeling confident about, that this is one of their pickup opportunities. So it's not just the confusion, but I think it's also the political climate we're in which Senator Sullivan is actually vulnerable this time in a state that Democrats have not largely been competitive.
0: Yeah, they haven't. This is a red state, but the Democrats think they have a chance here because they have a candidate who's well-known in Mary Peltola. And the economy and healthcare in particular have hit Alaskans very hard.
3: It has hit them very hard. And they have shown a willingness, you know, as you said, I think it is important to point out that, you know, that voters in Alaska do seem to be a bit more savvy. And you know, because Lisa Murkowski did win that write-in vote. I mean, I do think that what you're seeing, though, in Alaska is Lisa Murkowski has been tacking against the president. And she's, you know, trying to cater to Alaskans. And Alaskans clearly haven't been benefiting as much from the president's policies.
0: So
3: that's the problem.
0: And if the problem also for Democrats is to win back the Senate, they have to win in a red state. They have to pick up a net of four seats. Alaska is in the center of that. And then maybe they have to hold their seats, including in Michigan, where they have their own messy Democratic primary. But also Texas is a state in which they are looking at very, very closely after John Cornyn, the longtime incumbent, lost to Ken Paxton, the Texas Attorney General, who's had a whole host of controversies from his past. James Tallarico, the Democratic candidate there, a new poll out from the Senate, from the New York Times, has this race essentially tied. It's no clear leader. There's a margin of error of 4.5%, but 47-47. Now, Texas has been a mirage for Democrats for decades. Is it a mirage still?
4: Yes, yes. Oh. It's still a mirage despite this poll. Listen, I think if Tallarico was up by like 10 or 15, I might believe it. But the fact that he's tied, I think, is a sign that he's a fairly weak candidate in Texas, right? These cultural issues are going to prove very harmful for his candidacy. Granted, Paxton has a closet full of baggage himself. I think in Texas, given the demographics of that state, given that Democrats themselves are fairly socially conservative in Texas, black and brown voters there, and those are the very voters that a Tallarico candidacy to be successful will need to rally. I think some of these issues around transgender identity, gender identity, and faith are going to trip him up, and that is why Republicans are leaning so heavily on his record of comments in regards to faith and gender.
0: A couple of points that are interesting here from this poll when you dig a little deeper. Who has the right moral values among likely voters in Texas? 52% actually think it's Tallarico compared to 39% for Paxton, which is one big reason why the Tallarico campaign is trying to make this a character campaign against Paxton. But Cornyn tried to do that too, and that did not succeed in the GOP primary there. But then this other question about independent voters. Tallarico's winning by a lot, 58-31. That's huge. But the flip side is it's still tied. It's still tied, even though he's got a lead of this magnitude. It just shows you the hill they have to climb because there's so many more Republican voters.
3: And it's Texas. I mean, we have heard this over and over again. I've been around almost two decades now, and it's always like, Democrats, this is the year. This is the year. It's never happened. I'm not saying it's never going to happen. But I got to see more. I got to see more before I'm thinking this is going to happen.
0: Yeah,
3: I think it's just, it's a long shot.
0: And it's a ton of money. And how much money will both sides invest? Democrats, too. Huge questions in this midterm cycle. Thank you for joining Inside Politics. CNN News Central starts after a very quick break.
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1: The Supreme Court delivering its opinion on a critical case deciding who gets to be a U.S. citizen, also sending a message to President Trump. Plus, overwhelmed by a disaster, hospitals and doctors in Venezuela coping with the aftermath of last week's earthquakes, racing to save as many lives as they can. The death toll currently standing at 1,700.
2: A lawmaker's announcement ending a mystery on Capitol Hill. House Republican Tom Kaine says he has been treated for depression. We're following these major developing stories and many more, all coming in right here to CNN News Central.
1: We start this afternoon with breaking news. The Supreme Court rejecting President Trump's effort to end birthright citizenship. Chief Justice John Roberts siding with the liberals and conservative justices Barrett and Kavanaugh in a 6-3 ruling to uphold the 14th Amendment's guarantee that children born on U.S. soil are U.S. citizens.
2: And just moments ago, we heard from President Trump posting his first public reaction in which he writes, quote, "The Supreme Court upheld birthright citizenship, which is too bad for our country, but we can easily make it up in Congress through legislation," going on to say, "No long and unwieldy constitutional amendment is necessary. Congress should start today." Let's bring in CNN Chief Supreme Court Analyst Joan Biskupic, CNN Senior Legal Analyst Ellie Honig. So first, let's start off. We just got that reaction, as I noted, from President Trump. Joan, you were in the room when the opinion was read. What was that moment like?
3: In some ways, I expected it because this was such a radical proposal by President Trump. You know, this is birthright citizenship is such a part of American identity. As John Roberts said from the bench today, it comes from our English heritage. It was part of common law there. It's been entrenched in the United States, not just with the 14th Amendment in 1868, where it explicitly says anyone born here is an American, but even leading up to that, that was always the understanding. So in some ways, it was predictable, and I could feel that the Chief Justice, who is desperately trying to make it look like there are not tensions among the justices and that there's no major conflict with President Trump, tried to do it matter-of-factly, saying we break no new ground here. This is the way it's always been. This is the way it will be. But clearly, when you see these opinions, then his written opinion was only 26 pages. Clarence Thomas's was 91 pages. He had three dissenters. We had been watching earlier to see if the Chief Justice of the United States could maybe pull together this court for this dramatic moment, and he wasn't able to. But it still was, they saved it for the last day. There was such anticipation in the courtroom and inside and outside the court. And I think we have to think of this as a historic day. And with President Trump claiming that this can be reversed in some way by Congress, no. This is one thing that John Roberts made clear. This is a constitutional declaration that was made today.
1: Yeah, Ellie, on that note, Kavanaugh agreed with the outcome of this decision, but his argument was more nuanced than that. And it seemed like President Trump read into it his saying that you don't need a constitutional amendment to upend birthright citizenship.
4: I completely agree with Joan Biskupic. I completely disagree with President Trump, respectfully, on this particular issue. If you're talking about a constitutional provision, you can't just amend your way around this. By the way, liberals make this argument in a way that I also think is wrong. Liberals will say, well, Congress can pass a law that narrows the pardon power. No, they cannot. You would have to amend the Constitution to do that. Liberals have also suggested, well, you can just pass a law. Congress can pass a law that would put term limits on Supreme Court justices rather than life tenure. Again, no, you can't. You have to go through the amendment process, which is virtually impossible at this point. There are, let me just say, there are some, I don't know if I would call them scholars, more advocates that do say, well, you can just legislate these things. I just saw an article by a think tank that said you can just legislate around this decision. I strongly disagree with that. To the ruling itself, as Joan said, this is a monumental ruling, I think a clear one. But we also cannot underestimate how much fear and uncertainty Donald Trump's executive order, which is now a year and a half old, cast over millions of people in this country. It would have only applied moving forward, but it would have shed doubt on the citizenship status of millions of children born in this country. And now we're back to the original principle from 1868. If you're born here, you're a citizen. Doesn't matter who your parents are.
2: You talk about it shedding doubt. Justice Thomas actually wrote that this opinion today devalues citizenship.
3: It's interesting, his take. Now, remember where Justice Thomas is coming from. He was only the second African-American ever appointed to the Supreme Court. He's the only black man on the court. Of course, Ketanji Brown Jackson, a black woman on the court. And over the course of those 91 pages, Erica, he talked about the history of the 14th Amendment essentially through the eyes of the freed slaves, that this was something that he saw the 14th Amendment was guaranteeing a right to black Americans who had been denied that with the notorious Dred Scott decision of 1857. And he latched onto that history and said what the 14th Amendment did when it said that anyone born here would automatically have birthright citizenship. He said that was designed for blacks. That was to suddenly give it to them. Not suddenly give it to people who have no connection, no allegiance to the United States, who weren't in some ways part of a reciprocal kind of partnership that you're born here and you pledge some sort of allegiance. He was saying that the allegiance part, anyone who's comes here undocumented, doesn't have citizenship, doesn't have any kind of permanent status, this would not apply to them.
1: The definition of domicile playing key into Thomas's right. argument there. Elliot, noticeably, Trump did get two wins at the court today. First, on the court ruling that states can ban transgender athletes in girls' sports, which we will cover later on this afternoon. They also lifted spending caps for political campaigns, and President Trump celebrated that, quote, as a big win for Republicans and, more importantly, the First Amendment. Walk us through what the court actually ruled.
4: Yeah, so let's start with the transgender case, first of all. So the court ruled that states may pass laws and enact laws that ban transgender athletes from participating in women's and girls' sports. About half the states in the nation have already done that, but it is not a nationwide ban. It will be up to each individual state. Now, on the second case about campaign expenditures. So this ruling was basically that political committees, primarily the RNC and DNC, but also state and local committees, they can spend now an unlimited amount in coordination with candidates. So that's the change right there. There used to be limits on how much the DNC or RNC could spend in coordination with candidates. Other than that, it had to be separate. You couldn't talk to the candidate. What do you want this ad to look like? Now it's just a free-for-all. Now the candidates can walk over to the DNC or RNC, work out a campaign, and have the DNC or RNC pay for it with no limitations. I don't know that it's so much a victory for Republicans or Democrats.
3: Well, I'll
4: though.
3: Tell you who it's a victory for, again, for Clarence Thomas. This ruling today reversed a decision from 25 years ago where the justices had upheld that kind of limit, and Clarence Thomas had written a very provocative dissent that today Brett Kavanaugh picked up and took a dissenting opinion and turned it into the majority.
2: It's a loser for anyone who really does not enjoy the political ads. Because you think you're inundated now, my friend.
4: Given enough.
2: Just
1: you
2: wait.
1: They pay the bills, guys. They do pay the bills. Just saying.
2: Fair point. But thank you both. Also joining us now, Jose Antonio Vargas. He's a Pulitzer Prize winning journalist, a formerly undocumented immigrant. He's also the author of Dear America, Notes of an Undocumented Citizen, and the founder of Define American. It's good to have you with us this afternoon. When you look at this birthright citizenship decision, what in your eyes does this change? Jose, I am not able to hear you. I'm just going to stand by. We're going to try to fix that. We're going to try to get that up and running again for Jose Antonio Vargas. A lot more to discuss, obviously, this hour. We're also keeping a close watch on Venezuela. We can tell you more miraculous rescues to report. It has now been nearly 1 week since those back-to-back once-in-a-century earthquakes. We are live this hour in Caracas. Plus, President Trump's son-in-law and senior advisor arriving in the Middle East for peace talks. They are not, however, meeting with Iranian officials, despite what President Trump said. We'll bring you up to speed on those negotiations. And a Republican congressman reveals what is behind the mysterious 4-month absence. That and much more ahead right here on CNN.

0: Returning to our breaking news, the Supreme Court upholding birthright citizenship in a 6-3 decision. Jose Antonio Vargas is back with us after some technical issues. We're pretty sure we have them fixed. He's a former Pulitzer Prize winning journalist, former undocumented immigrant. Jose, it's good to have you with us this hour. What do you believe, if anything, this decision changes?
1: I think what this changes is the Supreme Court just defined who an American in this country is. If you're born in America, you're American. This should have never been up for debate. Children born in America are American. That was true yesterday. It is true today. It will be true tomorrow. And even President Trump's handpicked Supreme Court cannot deny that reality.
0: You say this defined citizenship, but the president posting just a short time ago, calling this too bad for our country, but then going on to say we can easily make it up in Congress through legislation with the support of the president, saying this has been determined during the process. There's no long and unwieldy constitutional amendment that's necessary. Speaker Johnson said, you know, we will deal with it as a Congress. Are you concerned that this definition will not hold?
1: Well, yes, I am concerned because the reality is this has been a decade-long attack that President Trump and Stephen Miller, this is a project they've been working on for more than a decade now, trying to denaturalize people, attacking immigrants. But this is where I think, look, the midterms are coming. If you're a U.S. citizen, if you can vote, please make sure that you vote. Please make sure you participate. I think that's what this is telling me.
0: You have documented, and I would encourage people to read in pieces, your journey, your path to citizenship. In his dissent, Justice Clarence Thomas wrote in part, "I am not sure today's opinion will stand the test of time," saying the citizenship clause added greatly to the dignity and glory of American citizenship and that today's opinion devalues that citizenship. What's your response? Do you feel your citizenship is devalued?
1: Well, first of all, I actually am in a temporary non-immigrant status, so I'm not a citizen. Even though I've lived in this country for almost 33 years, I'm still not a U.S. citizen. I cannot think of a more important concept and a more important value than citizenship. You know, as we celebrate July 4th this weekend, I actually think what happened today in the Supreme Court is a cause for celebration. I totally agree with Justice Thomas that citizenship is incredibly important, and I would hope and I know that children of immigrants who are here, who are born here, or U.S. citizens value that citizenship. And I hope that we all figure out a way to participate, that we have to be engaged.
0: There are some who would consider this outcome actually a win for the Trump administration in the sense that this has really mainstreamed this debate over birthright citizenship. How do you view that debate in this moment?
1: Well, I actually agree with you on that. You know, I interviewed Cecilia Wang, who's the lawyer who argued against President Trump in the Supreme Court. And, you know, she told me in the interview that he actually did not think, this is Cecilia saying, that he didn't think he would accomplish this. But the goal was to shift the center of mainstream public opinion and make what was once a very extreme fringe view and right at the center. And I think the Trump administration, I think Stephen Miller accomplished that. Now, however, when we talk about the American people, the American public, I think now we have to say, wait a second, like who, this is why I'm talking about July 4th this weekend, right? Like I think every community, every neighborhood is going to celebrate. That's my neighbor. That's my fellow American. That person belongs here. I think those are the kind of celebration that we should be having.
0: Jose Antonio Vargas, appreciate your perspective. Thanks for being with us.
1: Thank you for having me.
0: Forrest?
2: We're watching some incredible scenes of survival in Venezuela. 6 days after the country's most powerful earthquake in more than a century, rescuers pulled a 3-year-old boy from the rubble. Watch this. You hear the joy in their voices, but these moments are happening as the true scale of the devastation remains unknown. Scores of people are still missing. And now 10,000 body bags are being prepared, according to the UN. The Venezuelan government has confirmed more than 1,700 were killed, another 5,000 injured. CNN's Mary Trini Mena joins us with the latest from Venezuela. Mary, thanks for being with us. What are you seeing where you are?
3: Boris, that joy that you mentioned is shared by

0: many people, not only in Venezuela, but around the world. This, at this point, is a global effort to find more people alive, even though we are entering almost a week since the two earthquakes took place. Right now, I am in the Parque del Este, which is some sort of, it is a park, a public park in Venezuela. You could, it is the equivalent of the Central Park in New York. It's now become a tent city. Here are people that missed everything, that basically lost everything during the earthquakes, are coming here, and they are using these tents in order to, stay with their families. We spoke to some of them, and they told us they lost everything. They have to run. Some of them are from La Guaira, but others are from the capital, Caracas, which was also affected by the two earthquakes. There are many buildings that are unhabitable right now. They cannot live there anymore. So they came here. They received medicine, food, things that they need, even blankets, because they lost everything. Right now, we are in this area where they receive medical attention, psychological attention, and of course, this is a huge effort for many volunteers that are coming here and bringing their food and medicines.
1: And Mary, we learned earlier that more than 100 Venezuelans, including children, were deported from the U.S. and taken to La Guaira just hours before these two earthquakes struck. They're now missing after their hotel collapsed. What are you learning about them? It looks like we're having some issues getting connected to Mary. We'll leave the conversation there and get more information to you as we get it. Mary Trini Mena, thank you so much from Caracas. Coming up, U.S. negotiators are participating in high-level talks today in Qatar, but not meeting with Iranians, as the president said would happen. What we know about where these talks stand right now. And a bomb attack targeting a Ukrainian-born tycoon. A manhunt now underway in Monaco. We have the latest. Stay with us.
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3: Thank you.

0: President Trump's Iran negotiators, Steve Witkoff and Jared Kushner, are in Qatar today, but they're not meeting with Iranian officials, despite President Trump claiming they would. Instead, they'll be meeting with the Qatari prime minister. Now, tomorrow, delegations from the U.S. and Iran are expected to separately engage in technical talks with mediators from Qatar and Pakistan. These lower-level talks come just days after the U.S. and Iran, of course, exchanged fire, and as Iran insisted, it will not only control the Strait of Hormuz, but be solely responsible for demining the critical waterway. CNN's Nick Robertson joins us now. So, Nick, we are now more than 2 weeks into this essentially 60-day countdown on these talks. It doesn't appear there has been much movement. Where do things stand?
1: Yeah, indeed, over the weekend with those strikes, it looked like things were taking a step backwards. They've stabilized again now, and that does seem to be the trend as we've seen going through the talks around the memorandum of understanding. They were late getting started. They sort of broke up earlier than most people expected. But the deal was left in place, and that seems to be where we are today. Clearly, what happens in the Strait of Hormuz, getting Iran to move those mines and remove them completely, getting them to back away from any intimidation that they've been putting in play to make sure that ships use their routes through the Strait of Hormuz, that they go through their management system, though they've agreed not to put tolls in for the next 60 days. All of these things are uncertainties. All of these things are supposed to be hammered out in the technical talks. I mean, so that's clearly going to be part of the agenda we would expect between Steve Witkoff, Jared Kushner, and the Qataris, the mediators. But on the Iranian side, we know that they're prioritizing here, or saying that one of the big elements for them is going to be talking about their frozen assets. And again, this is a topic that we know is still controversial. It's in the memorandum of understanding. But the vice president just a week or so ago in Switzerland said that the Iranians would only get those frozen assets if the Qataris and the White House gave the say-so. And then that money would only be used to purchase agricultural products from the United States, which would then go to the Iranian people. The Iranians balked at that as well. So there is so much misunderstanding. So the fact the clock is ticking, clearly that lack of clarity hasn't been brought into play yet around the MOU. I think it just indicates how tough this is going to be, how likely there's going to be for an overrun of time, and the real possibility that things get off track again by tit-for-tat strikes.
0: Mm-hmm. You talk about the lack of clarity. You know, it would not be the first time we had heard from President Trump that it was Iran who was actually asking for the meeting, Iran pushing back on that, which would not be the first time that something was put out by the president or the administration that then was pushed back on. What is your sense from those involved and your sources about how this is impacting the potential for some positive movement in these talks?
1: You know, I think they're just hoping and trying to keep it on track. Sources emphasized to me last night that this was going to be a technical level meeting, not at the high level. The Qatari prime minister was asked that question in a press conference today, and he stressed, you know, a high level meeting has the senior players in. And I think we all would have thought Jared Kushner, Steve Witkoff were high level players. I think when they were being sent by the president to Qatar for these meetings, whatever shape the meetings were going to be, and we thought this was going to be high level. But, you know, the mediators on all sides, the Qataris, the Pakistanis, are playing this down, if you will, talking about it as technical level. So it really seems to be that they're focusing on just trying to keep the process going. I mean, I think if we just take a step back and remember that the MOU, the Memorandum of Understanding, was a document that was designed to sort of fudge issues with a lack of clarity, where there was ambiguity. It was necessary to get the sides to the table. But the ability to actually bring the sides into talks where the result is made public, that's not happening. Qataris insist technical talks are going on. They say not just in Qatar and other places. We don't know where those may be. And that delegations come and go. We're not aware of who those delegations are, who's involved, how much talking they're doing. it still feels very ambiguous always round.
0: Yeah, Nick, really appreciate it. Thank you. Still ahead here, the Supreme Court rules that states can, in fact, ban transgender athletes from playing on girls' sports teams. We have new reaction just coming in.

0: Today, the Supreme Court handed down its long-awaited ruling on transgender athletes competing in women's sports. In a 6-3 decision, the court upheld state bans and restrictions. Writing for the majority, Justice Brett Kavanaugh stressed that boys and girls should be separate, but that no one deserves to be ostracized or vilified. Right now, a majority of states have bans on trans youth participating in school sports. Let's discuss with Chris Mosier. He's the first known transgender man to represent the United States in international competition, also the first to compete in the Olympic trials in a category different than their sex assigned at birth. Chris, thank you so much for joining us again. What is your reaction to this ruling?
1: Obviously, heartbreaking for the two young women in this case, and deeply hurtful and harmful for trans youth, their families, and I think our community.
0: What does it mean for trans athletes moving forward?
1: Well, the good news in this case, if there is good news, is that the cases, the states that have inclusive policies that do allow trans athletes to participate in accordance with their gender identity actually can continue to allow those athletes to participate, which is great news for trans youth just looking to have connection with their peers. The states that have bans right now obviously are able to continue to have those bans. And so I think for trans athletes, it really is a matter of us continuing to show up, continuing to try to find pathways to participate, because we know that trans people play sports for the same reasons as anybody else. It's to be in community with others, to enjoy sports, and to have fun. And especially in the school setting, that every young person should have that opportunity.
0: One of the plaintiffs, Becky Pepper Jackson, had a unique argument suggesting that her situation was different because she never went through male puberty. She took puberty blockers. The court ruled that out as a factor. I wonder if you think it should be one and why.
1: You know, it's interesting. I don't know the legal reason for that. I'm not a lawyer. I don't play one on TV. But I know as an advocate, as a trans athlete myself, and as somebody who's been tracking these policies and laws for over a decade, this is an argument that states have used time after time to say that there is some sort of quote-unquote biological advantage for people who have gone through a testosterone-driven puberty. And Becky's case flipped that completely on its head. And so it's interesting to me that that was not considered, because I believe if it was, the argument wouldn't stand. Essentially, Becky is the same as any other girl in her class when it comes to a sporting context, and she deserves the opportunity to participate.
0: Notably, the dissent didn't say that she has no advantage, rather that the science was undecided, that a court could sort that out. What do you think it would take to settle that question? And what gets lost if it remains unsettled?
1: Well, it's an interesting question. When you are banning transgender athletes, it becomes difficult to have the data to study transgender athletes. Mm. And so when we are looking at the studies that exist out there, they are largely performed on cisgender men and adult cisgender men. And it's unrealistic and unreasonable. It's unreasonable to say that we should be applying those studies to kids, and particularly to someone like Becky, who has gone through, who has not gone through a testosterone-driven puberty, and essentially, again, is the same as the other girls in her class.
0: Now, some analysts argue that this ruling is going to reach beyond sports, that it might make other forms of trans exclusion harder to challenge. Are you worried about that?
1: I don't believe that this case does that forthright. So, the ruling is about the states that Becky and Lindsay were in and whether or not the states that have bans are able to continue to have those bans in place. But the difference here, or the issue here, is the rhetoric that comes with challenging transgender people's existence and our ability to participate with our peers. And sports has been the entry point to this conversation, which we know has expanded out into our classrooms, into our healthcare system, into our shelter system, and on and on and on. And so I am concerned that every case, every conversation, every quote-unquote debate that folks are having about trans athletes is going to lead to further discrimination against our community, because we've seen that be the case. We know that these cases are not actually about trans people in sports. This is about power, and this is about control. And this is about trying to make it so that we cannot show up and live authentically as the people that we are. And every person, again, deserves the right to be their authentic self and be able to participate in sports and in after-school activities and in their classrooms and their workplaces and their lives in society as the person that they authentically are.
0: Chris Mosier, we have to leave the conversation there. We very much appreciate you sharing your time and your perspective.
1: Thank you.
0: Still to come this afternoon, the reason for his months-long absence from Congress, a huge mystery until now. Republican Congressman Tom Kaine revealing what kept him from the Capitol.

0: $79 at Cardia.com or Amazon.
1: Now to some of the other headlines we're watching this hour. Alaska Supreme Court ruling that two Dan Sullivans can appear on the state's primary ballot, ending a bizarre political drama. The court says that Dan J. Sullivan, who shares the same name and party affiliation as incumbent Senator Dan Sullivan, should not have been kicked off the ballot. Republicans had argued that the lesser-known Dan Sullivan was not running in good faith and instead attempting to confuse voters and keep them voting for the Senator Dan Sullivan. Alaska's elections division must now decide how to distinguish between the two Dan Sullivans on the ballot. Also, there could be another complication in the proposed mega-merger between Warner Brothers Discovery and Paramount Skydance. The British government says it will likely challenge a $110 billion deal. The UK's culture minister sent a letter to both entertainment companies, citing concerns about its potential impact on media diversity and the public interest. Warner Brothers and Paramount Skydance have a week now to respond. Their deal has already cleared regulatory hurdles in the United States. Of course, full disclosure, Warner Brothers Discovery is the parent company of CNN. And it is LA Decision 2.0. NBA superstar LeBron James moving on from the LA Lakers, reportedly looking for a new team. James leaving the Lakers after 8 years. His tenure began with an NBA championship in his second year in LA. The 41-year-old will be entering his 24th NBA season, extending the record. In addition to the Lakers, James has also played for the Cavaliers and the Miami Heat. Maybe a reunion might be in the works, Erica. It's beautiful in South Beach. You should take your talents there.
2: You would like to see him back in South Florida, huh?
1: Maybe.
2: My friend?
1: Why not?
2: We'll see. New Jersey Republican Congressman Tom Kaine is back on the Hill after that mysterious four-month absence. Kaine revealing today from the House floor he had been diagnosed and treated for severe depression. Now, he'd previously said he was dealing with a personal medical issue, but didn't offer any specifics. Members of his own party say they, too, were in the dark. CNN's Arlette Sines is on Capitol Hill for us this hour. So what more has he revealed about those months and his absence, Arlette?
3: Well, Erica, Congressman Tom Kaine stepped on the House floor for the first time in nearly 4 months to reveal that he was diagnosed with depression, and that is why he was out of Congress for these past 4 months. But he has yet to answer why exactly he waited this long to make this diagnosis public. I actually just caught up with him as he was entering the Capitol right now to go vote, and he refused to answer my repeated questions on this topic. But I want you to take a listen to what Congressman Kaine said when he appeared on the House floor earlier today.
4: Several months ago, due to health concerns, I entered the hospital for some testing. I did not believe that this would result in a long-term stay. I was given the diagnosis of depression. Now, when people hear the word depression, many people think simply feel it means feeling sad. But depression is so much more than that. It is physical. It is emotional. And until you experience it yourself, it is difficult to fully understand how powerful this illness can be.
3: Now, Congressman Kaine there explained that there is no timeline for healing, no timeline for recovery. He said that he had hoped to be back at work here in the Capitol just a few weeks after he had received that initial diagnosis, but that recovery period for him did take a longer period of time. Now, Kaine still likely will have to face more questions going forward about why he kept his constituents in the dark about this matter for such an extended period of time. If you think back to 2023, Senator John Fetterman, he had actually checked himself into a hospital at Walter Reed Medical Center here near Washington, D.C. for treatment for clinical depression. He was out of Congress for about 2 months, but he had made that disclosure public within a matter of days of checking into that hospital. So this is something that Kaine likely will continue to face questions on, especially as he runs for reelection in the November midterm elections.
2: Erica? Yeah, absolutely. Arlette, really appreciate it. Thank you. Coming up here, alligator attacks. They're rare. It's important. Important to note, but there have been three in just the last week in Florida. So is there something happening there? The great Ron McGill joins us next.

0: CNN app.
1: Three people have been injured, one fatally so, in a string of alligator attacks in Florida. Experts say that these attacks are rare, but all three have occurred within days of each other.
2: So the most recent one was on Sunday. A woman stopped for a swim with her boyfriend. This was just north of Orlando. She was bitten on both arms. She ultimately died on the way to the hospital.
1: Just 24 hours earlier and about 100 miles away, a boy was bitten by a nearly 9-foot gator while fishing with his dad. A few days before that, a snorkeler was attacked while swimming at nearby Rainbow River. Let's discuss with Ron McGill, conservation liaison for the Zoo Miami Foundation. Ron, always great to see you. Thanks for joining us. What do you think could be driving these attacks?
3: Well, a little bit is coincidence, but another thing is that it is the final part of the mating season. It's also nesting season for these alligators. They're territorial, they're protective in this area, and also it's hot. And heat is a biological engine for these animals. So they're more active. They're more, they're burning more calories. They need more food. So they're becoming much more active looking for those types of things. At the end of the day, it's, you know, this is an anomaly. But it is a, you know, something that can be contributed to the heat, to the fact that it is nesting season, the end of breeding season, where these animals are much more active.
2: So is it, it's the heat and the breeding season that's a large part of it. Is there anything that you notice when it comes to the areas where these attacks have taken place?
3: Not really. You know, listen, alligators, there are over a million of them in the state of Florida right now. You can find them anywhere from your swimming pool in your backyard to a little pond on a golf course to any body of fresh water, especially during this time. Females are looking for nesting areas. Males are looking for females. So they're moving quite a bit. You can find them almost anywhere. I wouldn't look at an area and say, oh, you know what? This is not a good place to be because it's more likely to have an alligator. Mm-hmm. That being said, you know, I would avoid swimming during the evening or during the dawn and dusk hours because that's when they're most active and can be most dangerous.
1: They are just about everywhere in Florida, Ron. But that makes it notable that attacks by alligators typically are extremely rare. Why?
3: Thank you, Boris. You know, because they don't want anything to do with people. Generally speaking, most of these attacks, quote unquote attacks, are mistaken identity. They see something swimming. They hear something splashing. They don't think it's a human being. They think it might be a duck. It may be a possum. It may be a raccoon, part of their normal diet. They go, they bite it. It's very similar to shark bites. You know, when you have these shark attacks, more often than not, the person survives, gets out, they have a pretty bad bite, and, you know, it can look really bad, but the bottom line is the shark bit and went, you know what, that's not what I want. I can promise you, if sharks and alligators wanted to eat the person they bit, that person would never have gotten out of the water.
2: So if you do encounter an alligator, which I'm also going to go off your sort of the underlying point of what you said earlier, which is maybe stay out of the water, maybe not just early and late at this point, but if you do encounter an alligator, I mean, what do you do? Is there anything you can do?
3: You know, of course, if you can get away from the alligator, that's great. But once an alligator gets a hold of you, the only real sensitive areas of the alligator are going to be the eyes and right around the tip of the snout. I know it's easier said than done, but you need to focus on pounding on that as much as you can, maybe using your thumbs to get into the eyes. I know this sounds horrific, but it's a life-saving technique that may just work. It's certainly going to work more than just trying to pull away.
1: You got to do what you got to do in that situation.
2: 100%. In that situation, I'm ready. Gouge the eyes.
1: I've heard this before from growing up in Florida to as an adult. Sometimes you hear it. And I wonder if it's true, Ron. Do you zigzag? Do you run in like a Z formation away from it? Is that at all?
3: Boris, you're killing me, Boris.
1: I think it's nonsense. Personally, I think it's nonsense. But you hear that sort of thing. We want to inform the viewers.
3: I know. No, it's a total myth. Just run as fast as you can. If you're not in the alligator snout already, just run as fast as you can in whatever direction you're running in. The zigzag thing, it's a myth.
2: I like that you made Ron laugh. Do that. But if it's a myth that Boris heard too, I would imagine a lot of other people. So very important that we're clearing it up this afternoon.
3: Well, no, listen, Boris, it is a very, very strong myth. It's an urban legend that's been going on for years, but it's not true.
1: Glad we cleared that up.
2: Yeah. You know. Ron, it's always good to see you.
1: Thank you so much, Ron.
3: Always good to see you guys, too. Take care.
2: A new hour of CNN News Central starts right now. Last day of the term for the Supreme Court, ending with major opinions, including one that's a clear defeat for the Trump administration, the other a win for conservatives. We're going to take a closer look at the cases and the consequences. A former aide to Bill Clinton testifying to the committee investigating Jeffrey Epstein. A source tells CNN Doug Band is now walking back a claim that the former president visited Epstein Island.
1: And taking his talents to TBD, LeBron lay done with the LA Lakers. So where is the king going next? We're following these major developing stories and many more, all coming in right here to CNN News Central. We start this hour with breaking news. The Supreme Court ending its latest term with a loss for President Trump. In a 6-3 decision, the justices struck down President Trump's effort to end birthright citizenship. The majority instead reaffirming the 14th Amendment's guarantee that children born on U.S. soil are U.S. citizens. Just a short time ago, President Trump reacted on social media, calling the ruling, quote, too bad for our country, adding that Congress should now take action. We're joined now by CNN's Paula Reed. Paula, obviously a loss for Trump. It doesn't seem like it's going to deter him from testing the limits of executive power, though.
0: No, absolutely not. I mean, this is something that he's been doing since he first came into office in his first term. He and his advisors are constantly sort of working through this theory called the unitary executive theory, which means that the executive has really the maximum amount of power. This is something a lot of conservatives have been supportive of for quite some time. And he has really had a lot of success in convincing at least a majority of justices in a lot of cases to grant him more power. We saw it just yesterday. They granted him sweeping new powers to be able to fire federal officials, overturning our understanding really for the past 90 years of who he can and cannot fire. We've seen this with presidential immunity. We've seen this with nationwide injunctions. Again and again, he and his lawyers have gone to the Supreme Court on, in some cases, long shot attempts to really expand what he can and cannot do. And overwhelmingly, they have been successful. But birthright citizenship, I mean, even his own lawyers said, this is probably a bridge too far, but that was behind the scenes, and they had to go argue it. Everybody has a boss.
1: At least three of the conservative justices agreed with the president, and Kavanaugh, at least, though he agreed with the opinion generally, he sort of laid a path for Congress to potentially act on this. Separately, the White House did score some wins today, perhaps most notably on the issue of states banning transgender athletes from women's sports. You've said that this is one of the biggest cases of the
0: day. Yeah, because this is the case I'm going to be asked about when I go visit, you know, my friends, their parents will ask how work is going. They're going to ask about this case because these larger questions that we're asking about the rights of transgender Americans, this is something that we've seen really, or especially over the last decade, a lot of these issues coming to the surface and eventually some of them winding up the Supreme Court. And this is the latest in a series of setbacks for transgender Americans. But this specific question when it comes to whether transgender athletes should be able to participate in girls' sports, this is a big question that a lot of people feel really strongly about. And again, over half of states have laws that are similar to the one the Supreme Court upheld today, the ones in West Virginia and Idaho, and they argue that they want to create a level playing field. But there are constitutional questions to be had. But here the Supreme Court is saying these bans are not unconstitutional. But there are so many big cases, so many things happening, as is the case with every Supreme Court term. But this is the case again. I think when I go see my friends, their relatives, this is what they're going to ask me about, because there are a lot of feelings around these issues.
1: A huge culture war issue.
0: I hate that phrase, but yes, that's what the experts call it. Yes. Could you tell I was trying not to say it? They're just fighting for their
1: rights.
0: We'll
1: find a synonym, for sure.
0: Yeah. It's not you. Other people refer to it, and that is true, but I think that this is something people have a lot of feels about. You go back to Eric Holder, sort of transgender bathrooms, the fight over that. These are the things that people ask me about. Even though I cover all the cases, This is the kind of thing that people are really interested in.
1: We'll see how states react. Paula Reed, thank you so much. Erica?
2: Joining us now is Ken Cuccinelli. He's the former Deputy Secretary of Homeland Security under President Trump, now a senior fellow at the Center for Renewing America. I know ending birthright citizenship has been a major focus for you since your days in the Virginia State Senate. So first, I'd just like to hear your reaction to the Supreme Court's decision today.
4: Oh, I was definitely very sad for my country. I think this is a tragic decision. And it leaves us exposed really to the invaders we call illegal aliens from all over the world, every direction, and their predations on this country. And unfortunately, the majority of the Supreme Court looked at the same common law that many of the rest of us looked at, and they came to different conclusions today about what makes an American citizen or not. And it's just being born here was their conclusion, unless you're basically an ambassador, was the focus of the exception on the Chief Justice's part. And that's obviously very sad today. Obviously, the women's rights cases, you all were talking about them as transgender cases. Those are really about protecting women in sports and in bathrooms and everywhere else. Those were wins. But, you know, I would note that I hear a lot on the left, people say this Supreme Court is in this president's pocket, and that's a reason to pack the court, for example. Well, he lost on birthright citizenship, a central case to his agenda today. He lost an election case yesterday. He lost on tariffs earlier in this Supreme Court. So I will say that while there were some good wins in this term, birthright citizenship was a major loss, and President Trump did not run the table here with this Supreme Court. So the rationale I think that others are offering on the far left for packing the court is really undone by this loss today and yesterday's in the election case.
2: So looking specifically at what did happen today, you mentioned Chief Justice Roberts. He noted when it came to birthright citizenship that parents who are unlawfully or temporarily in the country, that those people are still subject to the legal authority and the laws of the United States. And he argued that therefore their U.S.-born children would satisfy the elements of the clause. So I'm curious if you agree, if in fact that anyone on U.S. soil, even if they came into the country illegally, is still subject to the legal authority and laws of the country while in the United States.
4: Yeah, that is certainly true. The only people for whom that might not be true is, again, ambassadors, for example. But everyone is subject to that. But what that does is it makes the second portion of the critical sentence in the 14th Amendment subject to the jurisdiction of, it makes it what's called by lawyers surplusage. It adds nothing to the meaning of the citizenship definition there in the 14th Amendment. And that surplusage has a history that we argued indicates, yes, the jurisdiction you described is one form of it, but there is a different element, political jurisdiction, that involves allegiance. And the Chief Justice talked about allegiance as part of the common law history. And that's certainly true. But what it means is that the family, in this case, at least the mother, it has a legal allegiance to the United States. People who are fugitives here because they are here illegally do not have that allegiance and are not under that political jurisdiction. And in that way, the Chief Justice parted ways with the common law as he saw it. So this is unfortunate. I think that the effort by Senator Paul now to amend the Constitution is going to become very important. But that's a tough road to hoe, as we all know.
2: So that was my next question for you. It is a tough road to hoe. The president said, of course, we'll work to correct it in Congress, were his words in a Truth Social post. And Speaker Johnson acknowledged that, but that it is a rough road ahead. Do you think there is any chance that there is some sort of a constitutional amendment, given how many votes it would require?
4: So I think something like that would have to come from the states. I think that what the Congress can do is implement the change that Justice Kavanaugh mentioned in his opinion to Section 1401, if memory serves, of the INA, where Congress can accept out those who are illegally present in the United States. But that still wouldn't deal with, for example, birth tourism, which is a full-blown industry in this country where they invite people in, they get tourist visas, give birth, their child is an American citizen under this ruling, which is what they're taking advantage of. In California, 42% of the people taking advantage of that are from China, our premier global competitor, I'll put it in friendly terms, on Earth today, and they're taking strategic advantage of the weakness, apparently now, according to the Supreme Court, in our Constitution, not just our laws. And so fixing that is very important for strategic national sovereignty purposes.
2: I would point out the numbers on birth tourism are not clear at this point. Not that there aren't concerns about it, but also important to note when you talk about potentially a constitutional amendment that the American people, in terms of polling, do overwhelmingly support birthright citizenship as it stands now. Ken Cuccinelli, we appreciate you taking the time to join us. Thank you.
4: Boy, you are a left-wing hack.
2: Wow, it's unfortunate that you felt the need to say that. I appreciate you coming on to answer fair questions. Still to come here, remarkable stories of survival are coming out of Venezuela after the earthquakes. We're going to take a look at the timeline of hope for more rescues. Also, this oppressive, dangerous heat for millions. Right as they are preparing to celebrate the 4th of July holiday, a number of areas will be dealing with the hottest weather they have seen in a decade. We'll take a closer look on CNN News Central.
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2: Nearly a full week after Venezuela's double quake, rescuers are still saving lives, pulling some of the smallest survivors from the rubble in the last day or so, including a toddler, a 12-year-old boy, even a puppy. These moments, however, are rare as the full scope of the catastrophe is still unclear. The death toll has now risen to more than 1,900 people. 10,000 are injured, and countless families are in agony over missing loved ones.
3: De la misma forma que yo me siento desesperada, que camino, que tomo líquido, que me hidrato, ¿cómo estará si tan con vida de desesperado de salir de ahí?
2: Our chief medical correspondent, Dr. Sanjay Gupta, has reported on and treated earthquake victims in Haiti and Nepal. He joins us now live from Atlanta. Sanjay, walk us through what we've learned about how long people can survive in the aftermath of a catastrophe like this.
4: Well, it's not an exact science, Boris. I will tell you that the greatest likelihood of survival is within the first day. I mean, most rescues happen within the first 24 hours. To give context, about 90%. So that just gives you a little bit of perspective. World Trade Center, for example, after that building collapsed, the longest standing survivor was 27 hours. But, you know, there's obviously all sorts of different factors that play into this. One of the things that I learned from being on the ground with rescue workers in Haiti, Nepal, and other places around the world, something they refer to as sort of the rule of fours, the idea that you can go 4 minutes without air, you can go 4 days without water, 100 hours or so, 4 weeks without food. But when it comes to sort of the day two onward, again, 90% of the rescues occurring within that first day, day two onward, the sort of average time to rescue at that point is about 7 days, 6.8 days to be more precise. Mm-hmm. So we're sort of at that stage. You know, we hear these remarkable stories sometimes. There was a woman in Bangladesh, Boris, that I reported on years ago. She survived for 16 days after a building collapse. So there's always those stories, and I think that's what still provides a lot of hope for people.
2: Yeah, the idea, especially in a situation like this, is that you hope for voids in the rubble where people can survive. What do we know about voids in the structures in Venezuela?
4: Well, we looked at a lot of video. There's been a lot of video collected of these building collapses, and there's several different types of way that a building might collapse. One of the ones that you're hoping doesn't happen, but unfortunately has happened a lot in Venezuela, something known as a pancake collapse. So you think about that, that's sort of literally falling down one floor on top of the other, and you have something that looks like a stack of pancakes at the end. And that, unfortunately, Boris, is sort of the worst possible thing for potential voids. I will tell you, again, we saw that in Haiti as well. This was back in 2010. But there were people that were found several days later who were still able to find a void. They were actually sort of trapped inside a kitchen, so had access to food and water in that kitchen, despite the fact that it had been a pancake collapse. So it can happen. And as you know, Boris, a woman was rescued in Venezuela, I think 86 hours after the earthquake, 60-year-old woman. She said she felt like she had been reborn after that. There had been babies that had been pulled out of the rubble. So it can happen. But it's increasingly rare, as time goes on.
2: Yeah, that's why rescue teams are racing against the clock. Dr. Sanjay Gupta, very much appreciate the expertise.
4: You got it, Boris.
2: Of course. Still to come, the major announcement sending shockwaves through the sports world. LeBron James leaving the Lakers, the 41-year-old not retiring, though. What we're learning about where he may be headed next.
5: Hey, sweetie.
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1: So LeBron James is moving on from the Los Angeles Lakers. This one's paying attention. ESPN reports James told the team he's leaving, entering free agency.
2: Joining us now, ESPN senior NBA insider Shams Charania, who broke this story. Shams, thanks so much for being with us. Why is LeBron leaving the Lakers? How much of this has to do with Luka Doncic?
3: Boris, the Lakers have gone through different transformations the last year or so, right? And part of that was getting Luka Doncic. But my understanding is after 8 years there with the Lakers, they won the championship in 2020, led by LeBron James and Anthony Davis. LeBron just felt that the time had come for both sides to move on. My understanding is he just felt he can find his happiness in life elsewhere, out of the Lakers. And that's the decision he came to today. So it was twofold. One, it's deciding to play basketball next season. He's already played 23 NBA seasons. Next year would be an unprecedented, historic 24th year. Once again, he would be playing. It's not clear whether that would be it or he would even play a 25th season potentially, but he came to the decision that he will be playing another year. All indications led that way. And now today he makes a decision that no matter what, I'm going to be leaving the Lakers. And so why today is the day? NBA free agency starts at 6 p.m. Eastern time. That means that as of 6 p.m. Eastern time, LeBron James is wide open, available on the open market in NBA free agency, and he will not be going back to the Lakers. And sources told me that it is a happiness-led decision for LeBron James. That's what he's going to seek at his next home. It's not going to be a money-driven decision.
1: How important is that he says it's not going to be a money-driven decision? Because he's not exactly going to be cheap to pick up.
3: Definitely very critical for teams that are interested, right? Because any team that's going to be bringing LeBron James in, you want to have a chance to build your roster. You want to have a chance to compete for a championship, because that's part of what makes LeBron James happy, is having a group of guys and a unit and a chance every year to go compete. That's what he thrives on. And there were things along the way in LA that you could see the tea leaves. They trade Anthony Davis in the middle of the night. LeBron James had no idea that that was coming. That happens. And you see the shift that's taken place with this Lakers organization. They go out and trade for Luka Doncic, and they made no bones about it. Luka was the face of the Lakers franchise the moment they acquired him. And that meant LeBron James's spot as the face was being overtaken, being usurped right from under him. He had no idea that that was happening. So that happens. And then even in this free agency process, right, it was Austin Reeves on the pecking order, then LeBron James, and then Rui Hachimura. Well, Austin Reeves gets taken care of last week on a max deal, $185 million. My understanding is the Lakers expressed they wanted LeBron James back, but never made an offer in free agency. And so you cobble all that together and what's taken place the last couple of years with the roster there. LeBron James feels that he can get better elsewhere.
2: You know where he might be able to get better?
1: Oh.
2: And where he seemed really happy in the past, one
1: and where
2: place that
1: Boris,
2: makes me really
1: Boris
2: happy,
1: would be really happy.
2: Is Miami. There are rumors that he might, you know, take his talents to South Beach again, Shams. How likely is that? Are the Warriors perhaps more likely, or a return home to Cleveland?
3: Boris, a dozen of the NBA's contending teams, whether you're a high-end championship contender, a contender for a high-end playoff berth, home court advantage, whatever it is, you're going to express interest in LeBron James. So I expect tonight at 6 p.m. Eastern time, Rich Paul, LeBron James's agent's phone, will be flooded with about at least a dozen serious calls. But from there, you're going to have to whittle it down. And when I talk to teams around the league, there's a few that really stand out. The Miami Heat are definitely one of them, and I do expect the Heat to have a level of interest. You have Giannis Antetokounmpo there, Bam Adebayo there. You have history with LeBron James there. A warm weather, the market of Miami, where LeBron James has already won two championships, that will obviously come calling. There will be the Cleveland Cavaliers, homecoming for LeBron James potentially. We know he won one in 2016, a historic championship in Cleveland, but that could be a curtain, full curtain, full circle ending potentially for LeBron James. But the one team that has been making overtures for the last few years and inroads this week is the Golden State Warriors. Okay. And Draymond Green opting out of his $27.7 million salary to potentially take a pay cut to give the Warriors the flexibility to go out and acquire LeBron James in free agency. But even more than that, try to go make a trade for Anthony Davis with the Wizards? Is there a package deal opportunity here where you can form Stephen Curry, Draymond Green, LeBron James, Anthony Davis? And that has been formulated as a grand plan for the Warriors in the last week. A lot has to come into fruition for that all to take place, and only time will tell. But I would expect those three teams, when I talk to teams around the league, those franchises will be looked at as the forefront. But could a Denver, a San Antonio, like there's all these different machinations, I think, that could develop out of the woodworks as well.
1: All right, so it's anybody's guess. But again, Boris pulling for the Heat. I have another really important question. What about Bronny?
3: Bronny's contract got guaranteed on Monday, and so he is still on the roster right now. I mean, he's got a guaranteed roster spot, so he's on the roster.
2: Okay. Fascinating. We could see father and son going head-to-head. There was a rumor a long time ago that LeBron left Miami in part because Pat Riley took away some cookies on the team plane. I'm telling him right now, LeBron, if you're watching, the entire city of Miami will get you whatever cookies you want, bro.
1: Boris can start baking for you.
2: Oreos, cookies for everybody.
1: Yeah.
2: Shams Charania, I hope you can get that message to LeBron. You can see more of Shams on SportsCenter when free agency kicks off at 6 p.m. Eastern on ESPN's NBA Today's free agency special tonight from 7 to 10 p.m. on ESPN. Thanks so much, Shams.
1: Still ahead here, President Trump is now urging Congress to step in to change birthright citizenship. So what could happen next following today's opinion at the Supreme Court?

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2: Back to our breaking news. Today, in a landmark ruling, the Supreme Court shut down President Trump's effort to end birthright citizenship for millions. That means that babies born on U.S. soil will continue to be American citizens automatically, regardless of their parents' citizenship status. Let's discuss with Florida Republican Congressman Carlos Jimenez. The congressman has spoken out against ending birthright citizenship in the past. Congressman, thank you so much for being with us. The conservatives on the court held different views on this. Justice Alito notably called it a serious mistake. Justice Kavanaugh argued that Congress could actually overturn this without a constitutional amendment. President Trump posted in support of that. What is your reaction to the ruling? What is your message to the White House?
3: Look, I thought that this was going to be the ruling all along. As you stated, I support birthright citizenship. I thought it was a long-established principle dating back to 1898 when you had a landmark decision. And so there are things that Congress can do to curb some of the abuses of birthright citizenship. If somebody's coming to the United States to have a baby just so they can be a citizen of the United States and then go back, yeah, we probably can do something to maybe shut down that cottage industry. The president's doing a great job in controlling the border against illegal immigration. So those are the things that if we want to stop that, those are the things that we can do without having to change the Constitution. And again, I think that the justices got it right.
2: Speaker Johnson said that birthright citizenship has been grossly abused in recent years, making a reference to birthing tourism, adding that we'll deal with it as a Congress. It sounds like there's a version of a bill that would end birthright citizenship in some cases that you would support. Can you outline any specifics for us?
3: I'm not going to support anything that says that somebody here born in the United States is not a citizen of the United States. What you need to do is avert that so that people that are using, birthright tourism, all right, to get birthright citizenship, don't make it to the United States. They can't come here just to give birth to an American citizen. But if you're born in the United States, I support, the right of birthright citizenship. And so it all depends on what that bill says. And again, this is the Constitution. And so if you want to end that right, you have to change the Constitution. And that's a lot easier said than done.
2: I do want to ask you, Congressman, about the situation in Venezuela and specifically this news that we've received that hours before the earthquake, close to 150 people on a deportation flight from Miami were at the epicenter of the earthquakes, and the hotel that they were in collapsed. Many of them remain missing. Their family members say they have not been able to get answers. Do you think that DHS has responsibility to account for those missing?
3: No, I don't. I think that if they were deported legally from the United States, they were deported legally from the United States. The fact you had a tragedy afterwards, you can't pin that on DHS. I mean, it's just an act of God. And so, no, I don't. Now, I feel for them, and I hope that they turn out to be okay. But no, that's not something that DHS should be accounted for. That's an act of God, and nobody could have foreseen that an earthquake was going to happen in Venezuela.
2: Since last October, after their temporary protected status was stripped, the administration has been deporting hundreds of Venezuelans per week, roughly 1,700 last month. Should that continue despite the situation there now?
3: No, I don't think so. I think that now you have a reason why Venezuelans should be given temporary protective status in the United States. It's a country devastated, obviously, by this natural disaster. That's one of the reasons why you have the program TPS. And so it's up to the president to reinstate it. I would hope that he does reinstate it, because really we shouldn't be deporting, people back to Venezuela at this point. It's just going to make a bad situation worse.
2: The U.S. has put more than $300 million and search and rescue teams into this effort. Do you think that aid should be conditioned on democratic reforms, the release of more political prisoners, letting in opposition leader Maria Corina Machado? Do you think that the Rodriguez interim leadership in Caracas is capable of handling this response?
3: No, I don't think that they are, and I think they've already demonstrated that they're not capable of handling the response. I am in favor of our humanitarian aid going to Venezuela, and obviously I'm in favor of any effort that speeds up the process of restoring democracy and freedom to the people of Venezuela. As you know, I've called Delcy Rodriguez not the interim president. She's the interim dictator. She's part of the old regime, and that regime is really not doing. In other words, they're failing at their job right now, and the United States has to come in and help them out as much as possible. You know, you've got a lot of innocent people that are caught in the rubble. There's a lot of need there, a lot of homeless people. So the United States should be helping the people of Venezuela. And yeah, we should be extracting more from the regime. Say, if you want our help, then we need to speed up the process of restoring democracy to Venezuela.
2: Congressman Carlos Jimenez, we have to leave the conversation there. Appreciate your time.
3: Well, thank you. And by the way, I'll buy the cookies.
2: For LeBron. Thank you so much,
3: absolutely,
2: Congressman.
3: Absolutely, yeah.
2: Appreciate you.
3: All right.
2: Still to come, we all have junk drawers, right? You never know what you're going to find in them. Turns out museums have them as well. And one just made a major discovery. We'll explain in just moments.
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1: We are continuing to watch reactions pour in after the Supreme Court issued major decisions today, including a 6-3 ruling, which the High Court upheld state laws banning transgender students from competing on girls' sports teams. President Trump is applauding the decision, calling it a big win. Joining us now, two people who backed the bans on transgender athletes in women's sports. Addison Kenyon is a former collegiate athlete. Kristen Wagoner is the president and CEO of Alliance Defending Freedom, who served as co-counsel defending West Virginia's ban before the Supreme Court. Thank you both for coming in this afternoon. So, Madison, just first of all, what's your reaction to this ruling?
2: I'm ecstatic. I'm so excited that this has come out. My heart is full of gratitude for the attorney generals and for ADF and all their work on this. And to know that no female in the 27 states that have the protection will have to compete against a male like I did and be pushed back, watch their teammates pushed off podiums, that won't happen.
1: The when it comes to the decision here, the three liberal justices did concur in part. They also dissented in part, arguing that the majority had wrongly decided that trans student athletes cannot bring constitutional challenges against the state bans. How do you take that? How do you respond to that?
3: I think it's important to recognize what the court did rule, which is the majority. And the majority of the court ruled that under Title IX, you don't have to overhaul girls' sports in order to allow men to compete against women. Also, the majority held in the 6-3 that, again, biology is real, that it matters. It matters in sports and that states have the right to be able to protect women and girls.
1: But what do you make of, too, specifically, that they said that they had wrongly decided that trans student athletes cannot bring constitutional challenges against the state bans?
3: There were two mm-hmm. essentially arguments. One was under a federal statute, Title IX. The second was the right. Equal Protection Clause. And let's be clear about what the three justices did say. They couldn't even say that a boy who identifies as a girl has the constitutional right to do so. They simply said that they thought the lower courts should have to study that issue more carefully in the facts. But we also know that there's a consensus in the science right now that there are inherent physical advantages that the male body has over the female. And we also know that 8 in 10 Americans agree with that. It's common sense.
1: When we look at where things stand, the International Olympic Committee had announced in March that trans women in Madison couldn't compete in female categories, sports categories at the Olympics. The NCAA has imposed some new restrictions. In the wake of this ruling, do you, A, anticipate seeing more restrictions? And is that something that you'd like to see? And is there anywhere specifically you're looking at?
2: I think what we're going to start seeing is more and more states protecting their women and preventing men from competing in women's sports. I got a scholarship to Idaho State. I wouldn't have gone there without my scholarship. I wouldn't have competed in athletics without that scholarship, and that scholarship got me a degree. It has paved my entire future. Protecting those opportunities for women is so important because before Title IX, we didn't really have them. So if you put men in women's sports, you sideline us and prevent us from having those opportunities, and we have nowhere left to go.
1: A number of, you noted 27 states, so more than half the states in the country, obviously, do have bans on youth participating in do have sports bans, as we were noting. That this finding, this ruling is that they may be banned, right, under Title IX, not that they must be banned. Is that something that you anticipate changing or that you would push for?
3: Well, I would first say that what the ruling does is ensure that women and girls have the right to equal opportunities in sport. That's what it does. All people have the right to compete, and we want all people to flourish in that. But the safest, the clearest, the most objective and workable way is to make sex-based categories because of these inherent physical advantages. I do expect this decision eventually to impact the 23 states because the court recognized that there are physical advantages that can exist. And we're already litigating in those states because it's time for those governors, it's time for those legislators to do the right thing and protect all.
1: Becky Pepper Jackson, who of course is a plaintiff in the West Virginia case, she previously had this to say. I just want to play a little bit of her sound.
4: In 2021, politicians in my state passed a law banning me, the only transgender student athlete in the entire state, from playing on the team that reflects who I really am. I know this case isn't just about me, or even just about sports. It's just one part of a plan to push transgender people like me out of the public life entirely.
1: Do you believe there should be other limits? She says this is step one, in her view, on pushing trans people out of public life. Should there be bans in other areas, or something that you're pushing for that would limit the rights of trans people in other areas of public life.
3: Because of the differences in the male body to the female body, it's appropriate that when sex matters, we recognize it in the law. And let's talk about Becky Pepper Jackson in this moment.
1: Where do you believe sex matters specifically?
3: I think it matters on the athletic field, and we can see the evidence of that. Becky Pepper Jackson displaced and defeated 470 girls 1,400 times during his middle school career. Took two regional championships and one state championship, sexually harassed and threatened with vile language to violate another woman in the locker room. That's what we're talking about here. Our girls deserve equal opportunities on the field and privacy in their locker rooms.
1: And to follow up on the question, do you believe she is concerned that there will be other efforts, right, in public life? So you said where sex matters. You're talking specifically, I know, about sports and on the field. Are there other areas that you believe sex matters that you would be pushing for?
3: I think that sex matters in private spaces. I think that in our dorm rooms and in our locker rooms, we shouldn't be forced or shamed because we don't want to undress in front of a male. When a male, like Becky Pepper Jackson, which this actually happened, threatens to put male genitalia into one of the female teammates, you know that body parts matter, and that's what this case was about. So yes, I do think that in private spaces it matters greatly. But this decision was very clearly focused on sports, and the court said so in the decision itself.
1: Chris and Madison, appreciate you both coming in today. Thank you.
3: Thank you.
1: Forrest?
5: Now to some of the other headlines we're watching this hour. Nearly half of all Americans will face prolonged, dangerously hot temperatures this holiday week. Major heat wave will build over the eastern U.S. starting tomorrow, lasting through the July 4th holiday. Many areas will endure consecutive days of temperatures in the mid-90s to low 100s. That, combined with the humidity, will push feels-like temperatures to 110 degrees or higher. Important to stay hydrated. And a helicopter pilot reported a close call with a large remote-controlled model airplane near JFK Airport. The FAA said it alerted local authorities and is investigating the report. Officials say the incident was unrelated to a separate drone strike reported earlier the same day near JFK. Also, a fossil that was sitting in a drawer for decades turned out to be the first dinosaur remains discovered in Antarctica. This backbone was found in 1985 and was initially believed to be part of a large reptile. A paleontologist recently spotted it in storage, decided to do some digging, soon discovered it belonged to a long-necked herbivore that lived 82 million years ago. Researchers say at the time this animal lived, Antarctica would have been covered in lush forests. Paleontologists say this fossil provides crucial evidence for understanding how these dinosaurs moved around. Still to come, the Queen taking center court. We have details on Serena Williams' return to Wimbledon happening now as she faces someone less than half her age. Stay with us.

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1: A tennis icon is back. Serena Williams' highly anticipated return to Wimbledon is now underway. The 44-year-old Grand Slam legend taking on 20-year-old Australian rising star Maya Joint in her first singles match in nearly 4 years.
2: CNN correspondent Don Riddell joining us now. Okay, so lay out the matchup for us here, Don.
3: This is an absolutely fascinating encounter. As you can imagine, we all thought Serena Williams had retired from the game 4 years ago when she played in the US Open. Of course, she never said she was retiring. She said she was just evolving away from tennis. And now here she is at the age of 44, back on center court at Wimbledon, where she won seven singles titles. She is playing an Australian opponent called Maya Joint in the first round. Maya Joint goes by the nickname Ginger Ninja. She does not seem to be too overawed by the occasion, and one can only imagine the nerves she must be feeling playing against somebody who had already won, I think, seven major titles when she was born in 2006. She said she never thought she'd get a chance to play Serena Williams, but here she is. Of course, all of the focus is on Williams. How is she going to play? Has she still got it? Is this match even going to be competitive? Well, I would say that so far, the last I checked, the match was going with serve and Joint was 3-2 up. Williams has been doing okay. I mean, you wouldn't expect her to come back into this having played no competitive tennis in so long and just blowing any opponent off the court. But she's been leaning on her serve. That's looking pretty good. She made her first ace in the fifth game. And I would imagine if Williams can hang in there for a few more games in the first set, maybe even take the first set, then perhaps the second set would be a bit more one-sided. But, I mean, for as long as Serena Williams is in the singles draw, it is going to be the only show in town. It is going to be as if nobody else is playing in this tournament and nobody else matters. And when the singles run comes to an end, remember she's still playing doubles, teaming up with her sister Venus again. That is going to be special, seeing those two back in action together. Of course, they won six doubles titles here, and Serena won seven singles at Wimbledon. So just such a special occasion.
1: Such a special occasion. And if she's on the court with that serve, you know she's got a shot. Don Riddell, thank you so much. Sure. A new hour of CNN News Central starts right now. The Supreme Court term coming to a close with two blockbuster opinions, one making clear who can be a U.S. citizen, another making clear who gets to make the rules about trans athletes in sports. We'll look at the consequences from those opinions. Plus, the death toll in Venezuela rising. More than 1,900 people have died. At least 10,000 are injured after back-to-back earthquakes. Rescue teams racing against the clock to save those still trapped underneath rubble.
2: And moving on up to the moon, NASA sharing updates on its plans to build a base on the lunar surface. We're following these major developing stories and many more, all coming in right here to CNN News Central.
1: Breaking news to CNN, the Supreme Court ending its term in blockbuster fashion, handing President Trump a big loss, but also some major wins. In their final opinions before summer break, the justices rejected President Trump's effort to end birthright citizenship. The president today, though, celebrating another key decision from the court, one on transgender athletes, another decision on the amount of money that political parties can spend on candidates.
2: CNN's Paula Reed, Priscilla Alvarez, and Mark Preston, all with us now to discuss. So first of all, let's start with birthright citizenship. Paula, what did the court find?
4: So, Erica, they found that President Trump cannot end birthright citizenship through executive order. And in the majority opinion, Chief Justice John Roberts, he underscored how significant birthright citizenship is. I mean, this is something that's not only in the 14th Amendment, but twice Congress has passed laws that have language that really reflects that same right. Was codified in the 14th Amendment. He said, this is the right that bestows other rights upon you. I will say, though, that Justice Kavanaugh did give a suggested on-ramp to off-ramp to the president, saying that, look, if you take this executive order, bring it over to Congress, get him to pass a law that says the same thing, you might be good. Now, I heard similar things from officials inside the administration shortly after he signed that executive order. They've always told me that thought this was a long shot to get this approved by the Supreme Court. It's something that President Trump campaigned on, so this is a big loss for him, but it's not unexpected, and I think there has, for a long time, been an understanding that you can't do this way.
1: Priscilla, what are your sources inside the administration saying?
4: Well, picking up where Paul left off, they had hoped that this was going to reach the Supreme Court. It did. They got their decision. But the idea behind this executive order was always for this debate to unfold in that room. I had one source tell me during the transition that something has to kick off the legal battle, and that's what this executive order was. So did they expect that they were going to win it? Not necessarily, but this is a debate that is now happening and happened before the Supreme Court. And then the question is, do they try to take this up in Congress? But in terms of what this means for today, everything is as it was. Babies that are born in the United States still have the right to birthright citizenship. The change they wanted to make, however, was that not only was it children who were born to undocumented immigrants, but also to someone who is temporarily in the country legally. And that really would impact many, many, many families because there are people who come through on business visas, student visas, and the rest who would have been impacted by this. In fact, just looking at a data point to give you a sense of how huge this could have potentially been. In 2023, there were about 320,000 babies who were born to undocumented mothers or mothers who had a temporary legal status. Had this come through, had the Supreme Court allowed for this to take place, 260,000 of those children would not be U.S. citizens. So this is just 1 year, one slice, one example. This would have had massive ramifications. The Supreme Court affirmed birthright citizenship. And from what we've seen in public polling, most Americans do believe in this concept. So we'll see where it goes from here. But it was a blow to some of the allies of the president who, while they got this before the Supreme Court, do want to see a change on this front.
5: It is important that there's broad public support, which is going to come into play if Congress did actually want to act, because they could potentially hear from their constituents. Speaker Johnson acknowledged this is quite an uphill battle. The president, though, seems to want to in some way pursue that battle. What's the reality?
6: Yeah, I mean, the reality is that there's no way that is going to get through Congress. There's just obviously too much opposition to it. And as we've noted, you know, over the years, there has been support to keep this in place, something that began at the beginning of the founding of our country. But to what Priscilla is saying, they wanted a fight. They had a fight. They came into office a second time. They told us they were going to run really hard. They were going to break glass. They didn't care as long as they tried to get through their policies. Now, they knew they weren't going to get everything through, but they were going to get a lot of what they wanted through. And we have seen that so far. And in a battle like this, as we head into the midterm elections, for sure, you are going to see Republicans try to take this ruling, twist it, and try to use it to their advantage in the midterm elections.
7: Paula, the court also ruled on transgender athletes, the ability of states to put bans on them participating in women's sports, something that the president was celebrating.
4: Yeah, I mean, this has been something that he's talked about with his supporters, many of the people who vote for him, also the people that would support these bans in these states, though, where people don't want to see transgender athletes participating in girls' sports. So that's certainly one of those cultural issues that he has seized on. He considers it a win, even though it was technically like a Trump-adjacent case, not one of his cases specifically. But I think his biggest win today, and maybe one of the biggest wins of the term, was this campaign finance decision. I mean, since the 1970s, there have been caps on the amount of money that political parties can coordinate with a candidate and use. And they have now lifted those caps. That is a huge win for the GOP, because that is where they are going to benefit far more the Democrats. Because if you look at fundraising, the GOP already goes into this election season with more money. But where Democrats do tend to outraise them, it's from individual small donors. So now that the political parties can sort of flood the zone with all this money, that is a huge boon for Republicans. We know that they have a lot of tight Senate races. This is going to result in a lot more political ads on TV, but potentially maybe the president being able to hold on to the Senate, which, regardless of any of these opinions, probably matters more to him than anything else.
5: And that's the crux of it, right?
6: Well, no quote. And look, you know, we were talking about this earlier. There's going to be an incredible amount of more money already added to, think of it like a glass full of water. We are just adding more water to the glass, and it's just going to spill over the sides to the point where you have to wonder, will it even matter? It will matter, because Republicans, to what Paul is saying, the crutch of their support is from corporate America, that who has the money. The crutch of the support for the Democratic Party, tends to be folks who don't necessarily have a whole lot of money in their back pocket. So where's the money going to go? It's going to go to the Republicans, and it's going to come from corporate America.
7: Mark, Priscilla, Paula, thank you all. Appreciate your reporting.
5: I do want to make one note, too. When we were talking about the transgender case, we did have a guest on last hour who talked about there had been allegations of inappropriate behavior or harassment by Becky Pepper Jackson, who, of course, was the plaintiff in the West Virginia case. I do want to note that there was an investigation. Those were unsubstantiated claims, and Becky Pepper Jackson has denied those allegations.
7: Important to clarify. Still to come this afternoon, the race to save lives in Venezuela after back-to-back earthquakes ripping through the country. We'll take you live to Caracas in just moments.
5: Plus, Steve Witkoff and Jared Kushner now in Qatar, but they won't be meeting with Iranian officials after all. And later, a reunion 35 years in the making, how the FIFA World Cup brought together a Peace Corps volunteer, and what about students, that and much more coming up on CNN News Central.
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pause. 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Let the cool rush of peppermint flood the moment. 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Feel awareness arise. The atmosphere, it crackles with the thrill of being alive. Listen, taste, smell, feel, observe. That presence, that's the power of Five. Five Gum. 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
1: A grim update for you this hour. The death toll from Venezuela's catastrophic back-to-back earthquakes last Wednesday continuing to grow. The president of the National Assembly now saying more than 1,900 people are confirmed dead. Some 10,000 have been hurt. Government authorities say those numbers are expected to continue to rise. NASA estimates from satellite images more than 58,000 buildings were damaged or destroyed. Now, even considering that scale of devastation, it is perhaps even more remarkable that we can tell you survivors do continue to be found. Rescuers yesterday pulling out a 12-year-old boy who'd been buried under rubble for 5 days. Teams from Ecuador and the Dominican Republic say they worked for hours to reach him. CNN's Mary Trinimena is in Caracas this hour. So, Mary, bring us up to speed in terms of where things stand and what Venezuelans are facing in this moment.
2: Well, many necessities right now, food, that also they need also medicines, hospitals are now overwhelmed by the amount of people injured that they are receiving, but also the amount of people that resulted displaced due to the earthquakes. I'm here right now in a tent camp that was established in Caracas, one of the two established in a public park. It's like a central park here. There's a zoo inside of here, but now there are many families, multiple families. Just yesterday, 200 families came here to try to sleep a little bit. Authorities are providing these tents, blankets, and many things for them to stay here safer, at least to have a place to stay for

0: Miami, July 5th and July 31st. 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
1: Totally collapsed due to the earthquake. Let's hear what he said.
2: Please act quickly. We want our relatives to be found however they are. What we want is to bury them, do you understand? We've been here for 5 days and nothing. They're not giving us answers, they're not working, they're not doing anything.
1: There were more than 100 people that came to Venezuela in a deportation flight sent by the U.S. administration. And right now, the families are saying that some of them could be alive down in that building. They are making effort to bring more support, more machinery to that place. But fuel is also scarce in the area right now.
3: Yeah, certainly complicating matters. Mary, really appreciate it. Thank you. Still ahead here, NASA just gave an update on its plans to build a permanent base on the moon. You may want to be interested to know which companies are receiving about $500 million in contracts to make that happen. This is all-

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1: NASA is turning its biggest lunar vision in decades into action. The agency moving forward with a $30 billion moon base plan, awarding contracts for the missions that will help build it. CNN's Jackie Wattles joins us with the details. Jackie, what do we know about these contracts?
2: Right. Yeah, well, you said it. NASA is ramping up in earnest here with these moon base plans. We just heard them announce another roughly $600 million worth of contracts to three different private commercial space companies, Firefly, Astrobotic, and Intuitive Machines. And these companies have all worked on robotic landers before. And even individually, each of these four new missions NASA announced today would be a huge deal if they were carried out today, right? We don't often send landers to the moon. But as you can tell just by the sheer scale here, NASA is working to drastically ramp up how often and how quickly it lands robots on the moon. And it's part of this overall goal here, worth about $30 billion to start building out a permanent moon base where they envision astronauts will one day live and work. And this is all a very new roadmap. NASA really only started mapping out the specifics of this plan in March, and they're talking about sending as many as 20 lunar landers to the surface, or more than that, in just the next couple of years, all part of just phase one of this project, which alone costs $10 billion. So it is truly a massive undertaking. And you can really tell by the tone of today's announcement that NASA understands that, right? They said that these are going to be part of monthly updates where they're going to keep issuing new contract awards, handing out more money to companies, and really trying to ramp up to get this full vision realized.
1: Jackie, we had this amazing light show a few weeks ago. Amazing for us, not so much for Blue Origin. They suffered a major setback when one of their rockets exploded. Is this going to impact moon-based plans?
2: Absolutely. Yeah, so Blue Origin wasn't one of the companies that was awarded new funds today, but Blue Origin is critical in this moon base plan. They have one of the largest, most capable lunar landers, though it hasn't actually been tested yet, called Blue Moon. And Blue Moon is supposed to fly on that rocket that exploded in May. And the trouble here is that that explosion really decimated their launch pad. So they have to really work quickly, spend the next few months trying to get that infrastructure built back up, trying to get their timeline back on track, because NASA does really need that big lunar lander to deliver heavy cargo. So the pressure is certainly on for them. We'll see how it goes.
1: Jackie Wattles, thank you so much for the update to those moon plans. Still to come, the Supreme Court ruling that states can ban transgender athletes from playing on girls' sports teams. We take a look at what research says about whether transgender women have an athletic advantage. We'll be right back.
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4: Thank you.

0: The Supreme Court today ruling on one of the most closely watched culture war disputes in the country. In a 6-3 decision, the High Court upheld state's bans on transgender student athletes in women's sports. Writing for the majority, Justice Brett Kavanaugh said the interests in safety and competitive fairness are important for purposes of equal protection analysis and the state's sex-based classification, limiting women and girls' sports to biological females, is substantially related to those interests. CNN health reporter Jacqueline Howard joins us now. So, Jacqueline, what more do we know about the research that has been done into whether transgender women do in fact have an athletic advantage?
1: Erica, what makes this complex is there really isn't much research out there. So it makes it really difficult to analyze this from solely a scientific or medical lens. But what we've gathered from experts, what experts say is when you look at the youngest athletes, young children, we're talking about ages 5, 6, 7, you don't see much of a difference between their athletic abilities and physical abilities. But once children begin puberty, that's where differences in athletic performance emerge. And that's really where this whole conversation begins. We know that when puberty begins around age 11, we see higher levels of testosterone in boys, and male puberty can lead to thicker bones, more height, higher muscle mass, greater muscle strength, larger aerobic capacity. And there are other changes that may be associated with endurance. So those are the differences that we see. Again, Erica, because there's not much research out there, there's more questions that we need to answer. Some of those questions are how much of a difference does puberty make specifically when looking at athletic performance in competitive sports? Is there a difference between one sport versus another? And exactly how do these, how does this really shape and change a young person's physical abilities or athletic performance? There's still many questions out there when you're looking specifically from a scientific or medical lens, Erica.
0: And how much, I mean, to that point, Jacqueline, how much information do we have on puberty blockers and the impact that that could have if someone was taking them between gender identity, hormone therapy, for example? Where does all of that come into play for transgender athletes?
1: Yeah, that's another question. You know, great example of the questions that still need answers. And like I said before, there's still not much research out there. There is one paper that published in 2023, and it suggests that taking hormone therapy may reduce some of those effects that I mentioned, those effects that are associated with male puberty. The paper says, I'm quoting directly now, quote, while sex differences do develop following puberty, many of the sex differences are reduced, if not erased, over time by gender-affirming hormone therapy, end quote. That's from that paper that I mentioned. But it's still not clear, okay, how much of a reduction is seen and at which time points and for which aspects of an athlete's performance or their physical abilities. So, Erica, like I said, it's really difficult to really analyze this and break it down from a scientific and medical lens because there's not much research to help answer those questions.
0: Yeah, and it's important to point that out, that we don't have that scientific information, as you said. Jacqueline, really appreciate it. Thank you. Boris?
2: The next test of the progressive movement is in Colorado. Voters there are hitting the polls today amid Democratic rifts over ideology, generational change, and questions over how best to take on President Trump. All eyes are on the governor's race and a key matchup for the House. 15-term Congresswoman Diana DeGette is facing a challenge from Melet Kyros, a young Democratic socialist and lawyer backed by Senator Bernie Sanders. Let's discuss with David Axelrod. He's a CNN chief political analyst, a former senior advisor to President Obama. David, thanks so much for being with us. What does it say to you that someone who was elected and reelected to 15 terms is now suddenly in one of the toughest races she's ever run?
3: Look, I think that the message of all the races we've seen so far, or many of the races we've seen so far, is that incumbency is not an advantage in a year when there is deep, deep, deep anti-establishment sentiment in both parties. I think that people are caught in an economy that they don't feel is working for them. In the Democratic Party, there is great consternation about President Trump. And Washington itself is in disrepute. So, you know, Congresswoman DeGette has been arguing for the past few weeks in the campaign that sacrifice this seniority and this experience, that it would be a gamble to do that at this time. Her opponent is a 29-year-old activist, but I'm not sure that's a winning argument in 2026. People want change, and you see it races all over the country, and we talk about it as a progressive versus a more mainstream or moderate politics. I think it's more complicated than that. I think people are fed up with the establishment and they want change.
2: Kyros notably took heat for refusing to call last year's Boulder firebombing anti-Semitic. This is one of many races where the issues surrounding Israel and U.S. policy toward Israel have become a flashpoint. Do you see that Israel and U.S. policy toward it as a litmus test now for Democratic voters?
3: Well, I think that's certainly for younger voters. We've seen that through a number of elections, and it is a polarizing issue among Democrats. Again, I think that, if you look at for example, who's been very successful, the issues that he stressed are the ones that are closest to home, that go to the costs that people are facing in their lives, housing and health care and child care. So while Kyros has that position on Israel, I also think that these economic very much driving voters there and everywhere.
2: Kyros was endorsed by Daria Lisa Avila Chevalier, who has come under fire after CNN's KFAL unearthed tweets from an now-deleted account in which she praised communist leaders, Marxism. She talked about wiping dirty hands on a flag. While she says that she's grown since those tweets, when President Trump accused her of being a communist in an interview, she wouldn't come out and deny it. I wonder if you think having these further left candidates, whether that makes it easier for Republicans to campaign.
3: Well, they're certainly going to try. I mean, they can't. Midterm elections are generally referendums on the president. The president is highly unpopular, so they need a target to push off of. And so they'll take some of these examples and say this defines the Democratic Party. The party is very diverse, and so these candidates don't necessarily represent the mainstream voter in the party on those issues. Now, on the issues of that I mentioned before, on economic issues, I think that the country has moved, if you want to put it on a linear line, to the left. I don't think people think that universal health care is a dream concept anymore. I don't think that they think that asking billionaires to pay more to help for things like health care is that radical. And so, yes, Republicans will try it. They are looking, president's not helping them right now by calling affordability issues trivial. They need something to push off of. And I think you're going to see hundreds of millions of dollars being spent to try and define the Democrats, these candidates. I'm not sure that people are going to respond to that. I think that the president is driving people's votes here, and to be the case. But certainly Republicans will try that.
2: David Axelrod, always appreciate the perspective. Thanks for joining us.
3: Good to see you, Boris. Thank you.
2: Of course. So President Trump's envoys are in Qatar for talks on Iran, but they will not be meeting with Iranian officials. We have the latest after a quick break.
4: Actors on Actors, now streaming on the CNN.

0: President Trump's top Iran negotiators are in Qatar today, but they are not meeting with Iranian officials, despite President Trump saying that they would. Instead, Steve Witkoff and Jared Kushner are meeting with Qatar's prime minister. Tomorrow, the delegations from the U.S. and Iran are expected to separately engage in technical lower-level talks with mediators from both Qatar and Pakistan.
1: Let's discuss now with Nate Swanson. He's a former State Department and White House official who served on the Trump administration's Iran negotiating team and is currently the director of the Iran Strategy Project at the Atlantic Council's Scowcroft Middle East Security Initiative. When we look at where things stand, these are technical talks. I mean, how do you read into that in terms of where the discussions overall are at this point?
2: Well, it's certainly not a good sign that Iran won't meet directly with us. This is not a new dynamic, but this has been going on since the Trump administration pulled out of the deal in 2018 and then continued through Biden. But it shows Iran's not really serious about getting anything big done in any timely fashion or manner.
0: Yeah, Iran says the talks tomorrow will include discussions on releasing frozen assets. Qatar's foreign ministry spokesperson says that $6 billion of Iran's frozen funds have not been transferred to Tehran, but he said that this would happen according to the advancement of negotiations. We've heard competing things, right? The Iranians are saying that they're going to get money or funds unfrozen at the outset of this. The U.S. has said that that's contingent on developments during negotiations. What's the likelihood of funds being unfrozen soon?
2: Yeah, I mean, this is the pattern, right? Both sides make statements that aren't necessarily based in fact, and then they try to work around the margins to make it a reality. So I do think Iran clearly cares a lot about this $6 billion, right? This goes back several years. It's clearly a top priority, and I think they think they'll get access to it. But what the U.S. wants for it, I don't know, you know, and it is not really clear. But this is clearly the next get in Iran's list of wants after they got the oil relief last week.
1: When we look at where things stand with the Strait of Hormuz, you have, you know, we just had the threat level, the maritime security threat level for the Strait of Hormuz was just raised to substantial. This comes on the heels of Iran's deputy foreign minister pushing back on claims from France's president that France and Oman and others would work on the demining. The deputy foreign minister saying, no, it's just going to be Iran. All of that is hanging over any talks at all.
2: Absolutely. And I mean, unfortunately, it's the new normal, right? This was not resolved in the MOU. The Strait of Hormuz, despite what the president said, has not been resolved. And until we actually get concrete details on how this will be managed, how it will go through, ideally with no tolls or fees, this instability and volatility will continue. So this has to be the top priority, in my opinion, for the Trump administration in these talks.
0: What do you expect will come next? Because it seems like the Iranians, to your point, are sort of delaying this. The U.S. has said that they will take steps, President Trump saying that he would bomb them into compliance with the MOU, and yet he also expressed concerns about the limits of U.S. power when he said that bombing Iran would not lead to the Strait of Hormuz reopening. So if there isn't a deal in the works, do you envision hostilities are more likely?
2: No, I don't think we're going to return to open hostilities the way we did back in March, exactly because of what the president said, right? It doesn't change Iran's decision-making. So what I think will happen is basically what we're seeing now, which will be small, almost like, you know, very negligible progress, you know, indefinitely. So hopefully, you know, we'll get a little bit more volume through the strait, and Iran will probably get their $6 billion at some point, and then it'll just be on to the next thing. I don't think we'll have clarity.
0: Wow. Nate Swanson, I hope things change.
2: Me too. Me too.
1: It feels like a hamster wheel situation.
0: It does.
1: In all seriousness.
0: Yeah. Thank you so much for the analysis. Appreciate it. Now to some of the other headlines we're watching this hour. A manhunt underway after a bombing in Monaco left three people injured. Prosecutors calling the explosion a, quote, attempted assassination. The target was reportedly a Ukrainian-born tycoon. And this is the aftermath. French prosecutors say the bomb went off inside a residential building shortly after a family who lives on the ground floor returned home. Ukrainian officials confirmed three family members of the, quote, Ukrainian origin were injured.
1: Police and armed private security have now been deployed in South Africa, where anti-immigration protests are growing. The activists blame immigrants for taking jobs from South Africans, committing crimes and straining public services. Some protest groups had warned illegal migrants, rather, to leave the country by today. South Africa's president has repeatedly condemned attacks on foreign nationals and said the group's views do not reflect government policy. And two men have been arrested in connection with a shooting in Mississippi that killed a two-year-old, his mother, and his aunt over the weekend. The victims were found after police responded to a 911 call reporting an aggravated assault at a home in Jackson. Police have not said how or even if the suspects are related to the victims. Investigators, though, had previously described the shooting as targeted. Still ahead here, they met in the 90s in Cape Verde, the World Cup bringing them back together 35 years and 6,000 miles later. And they're going to join us live to share their story next.
3: CNN's The 4th in America, celebrating 250.

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1: At the World Cup, the action is on the pitch, but some of the best stories are off of it. Jill Tucker was a Peace Corps volunteer in Cape Verde who was looking for a watch party for the team's second game against Uruguay.
2: She understandably wanted to find a place where she could watch the match with other people who would be cheering for the team. But what she didn't expect was to reconnect with someone she knew 35 years ago when she was a volunteer there with the Peace Corps. Jill Tucker joining us now with that friend with whom she reconnected, Yvonne Silva. Jill's an education reporter with the San Francisco Chronicle. Yvonne is a librarian who was born and raised in Cape Verde. We love this story. We're saving the best for last in the show today, just so you know. So, Jill, you show up at this World Cup watch party expecting to find some other people to cheer with. This is likely not what you were anticipating. How quickly did you two make that connection?
3: It was pretty much right away. We arrived and I was standing next to the counter and just saw this person there with a Cabo Verde shirt. And so I just said, oh, are you from Cabo Verde? And he said, yes, I'm from Praia. And I said, oh, there's not that many people who would ever say that. And so I said, oh, I lived in Praia for 2 years. I was a teacher. And he just suddenly went very still and looked at me and asked me my name. And when I told him, he said, you were my teacher. And I think I blacked out for a second going, how is this even possible? 6,000 miles and 35 years later. But here was Yvonne, one of my students that I taught all those years ago.
1: It's incredible. And we're showing our viewers photos, including a photo of you standing side by side all those years ago. Yvonne, what was going through your mind when she was asking you about your experience at home?
4: Yeah, I was just I also wanted to be with Cape Verdeans. There are not a lot of Cape Verdeans in the Bay Area. So I was happy people showed up. And so I was just asking Jill, how did she connect with Cape Verde? And as soon as she started telling me all the information, it all came together in my head because I had been looking for her. I knew she was in the Bay Area when I moved around 2004 or 2005.
2: Had been looking for her, which is great. I mean, this was clearly meant to be. I mean, I'm curious, what did everybody else who was there think when all of a sudden we have this reunion 35 years in the making, but everybody else is there for a World Cup match?
3: Yeah, I think they were all a little befuddled that this random person who walked in was hugging Yvonne and going, oh my God, I can't believe it. And we were making a bit of a scene, I think, but it was just so magical and so amazing and so surreal. And once everybody realized like what was happening, I think they were still confused thinking this, but how is this even possible? You know, that it was so random.
1: Yvonne, if you had been looking for Jill for all those years, I imagine that she made an impression on you as an instructor. Can you tell us what it was like going back? What year was that? It was 35 years earlier. It's hard for me to do math, but in the mid-90s, what was it like for you having an instructor?
3: Early 90s, 90 to 92.
1: Yeah, early 90s. What was it like for you to have an instructor that clearly left an impression on you?
4: Yeah, so we had different language courses. We learned Portuguese, we learned French in school. So all of it was super boring. And here was a young teacher who played songs and English relatively to Portuguese and French we weren't conjugating all day. So that was a fun class. So, and we were learning the new songs and new language. So that was all very fun. We didn't like the new grading methodology she brought from U.S., but yeah.
3: Yeah, he did tell me they thought about reporting me at one point because I was doing it wrong. But.
2: Oh, well, I'm glad they held off.
3: So clearly, I don't know that they did. I didn't get in trouble.
2: I don't know. Yvonne, did you report her?
4: No, I don't think we did. But we were quite happy with the changes. But the changes were good because we were exposed to new perspectives, new ways of doing things. So that was a really good experience as students.
2: I love it. So there's this reunion. But also, Jill, when you hear that Yvonne had been looking for you, right? He knew you were in the Bay Area. He's moving to the Bay Area. For you, as you reflect on your time in the Peace Corps, to know that you had an impact on him, that he remembered you, what does that mean to you in this moment?
3: It's hard to describe because my experience in Cape Verde was so meaningful to me. It you know, I carried my students with me after I left, and I've carried them with me as I've covered education for almost 30 years. It's amazing that they remember me and that he wanted to see me again. But I still feel like I got so much more from these students than I ever gave to them. And so it's kind of, you know, I wish he would have found me earlier. Now I'm not letting go. I'm adopting him. But so, it's just magical and that they still, you know, that they thought enough of me that they wanted to see me again. And he's in contact with other students back in Cape Verde and other places in the world. And we're hoping to have like a big reunion online at some point.
4: You weren't sure she wanted hear from us.
3: He did apologize for their bad behavior. One of the first things he said to me, I'm so sorry we were so badly behaved.
2: He's grown. He's grown after all these years.
3: He's grown.
1: That'd be so special to get all those students and you back together. Yvonne, I wonder, having moved to the United States, what kind of influence Jill had on your understanding of what Americans were like and what the United States was like, because I imagine that probably played a role in you deciding to emigrate.
4: Yeah, it definitely, at least I immigrated with an inkling of what the culture was like, but there's still a huge shock. Even the fact that I thought I could find her, that would be easy coming from a small island. Thought you would just ask someone in the street, and they're like, "Oh, Jill is right there." That didn't happen.
3: And you were in Boston.
4: In Boston first, and then California.
2: Two great places, I will say, having lived at both. Jill, you know, you talked about the impact that the Peace Corps had on you. Republican Congressman Scott Perry of Pennsylvania has proposed eliminating funding for the Peace Corps. What do you think that would change in the world if there wasn't more Peace Corps?
3: You know, I look at the Peace Corps as something that brings people together and, you know, as it did us back 35 years ago and as it did even now. And it's like the World Cup and all the stories that we're seeing about the World Cup of people from different countries and different cultures, and they're dancing in the streets together and exchanging hats. And I look at it and think, you know, the Peace Corps is very much like that. It's showing the world that we probably have a lot more in common than we don't. And, you know, it's a lot harder to go to war with friends than enemies. And I think it's that, right? It's just something that brings people together and had such an amazing effect on my life. I think it's been around for a really long time.
1: It's an amazing story. Jill Tucker, Yvonne Silva, thank you both for joining us. Appreciate you. The Arena with Casey Hunt starts right now.

0: Casey Hunt, welcome to the arena. It's great to have you with us on this Tuesday. Right now, the birth of a new fight.
1: We need to address the issue as quickly and as efficiently as we can. Some are implying that or suggesting that it may require a constitutional amendment. And as you know, that is a large undertaking. But clearly, birthright citizenship has been abused.
0: President Trump now urging Republicans in Congress to act after a stinging loss at the Supreme Court. The justices today blocked the president from unilaterally ending birthright citizenship. The landmark 6-3 decision strikes down the president's 2025 Inauguration Day executive order. Chief Justice John Roberts writing the majority opinion, calling citizenship, quote, the right to have rights. He was joined by the court's three liberal justices, as well as two Trump appointees, Justices Brett Kavanaugh and Amy Coney Barrett. It was one of three blockbuster decisions handed down today, which was the final day of the court's term. But the birthright ruling is both a political and personal setback for this president. Just how significant is this setback? Let's just look at his own words and actions. He went to the Supreme Court in person to hear the arguments and presumably to look the justices in the eye, something a sitting president had never done. After he repeatedly pledged to end birthright citizenship as a candidate, he also took action immediately when he walked back into the Oval Office, less than 8 hours into his second term.
2: We're the only country in the world. Birthright citizenship, it's over. Not going to happen. Somebody comes over, walks across the line, has a baby. Now we take care of the baby for the next 85 years. We will end, finally, birthright citizenship. It's costing us so many billions of dollars. My policy will choke off a major incentive for continued illegal immigration. We will restore sovereignty starting on day one. Birthright. That's a big one. It's ridiculous.
0: So, with that presidential pledge now in limbo, conservatives are directing their ire at the judiciary.
3: Well, it's as bad as it gets from the Supreme Court.
4: This decision that John Roberts authored is bad on the level of Dred Scott or Roe v. Wade. It's that bad.
5: I adamantly disagree with the spirit of the 14th Amendment on what the Supreme Court ruled here.
6: I'm very disappointed in that outcome.
7: The logical outcome of this opinion is a travesty.
8: This is one quiver in the president's group of arrows removed from him.
9: You got the ultimate conclusion of the Bush era. Was this Roberts? He gave it to you, baby, right between the eyes. How do you like suck on that?
0: Wow, on a number of levels. Let's get off the sidelines, head into the arena. My panel will be here, but we're going to get started with CNN Chief Legal Affairs Correspondent Paula Reed. Paula, great to see you. You've been outside the court all day, of course. Walk us through the decision on birthright citizenship.
10: Look, Casey, this was a big loss for President Trump, but it's not a big surprise. I mean, from the day that he signed this, administration officials have been telling me, well, they were very confident a lot of other things would pass a judicial review. They didn't think that this would ultimately pass muster, that he could do this, maybe through Congress, but not through executive order. And then, you know, we saw this in the oral argument across the political spectrum. The justices were skeptical of this. So not a big surprise that he lost this case here. But the reason it's so significant is because this is something he has been promising for nearly a decade. And here they are really capping this effort that he has made and he has promised to end this right. But in this case, look, again, this is one of the first things that he did when he came back into office. He tried to ban birthright citizenship for children of undocumented immigrants and for some temporary foreign visitors. But the court rejected this. It's a really interesting lineup. You laid it out right there. It's Chief Justice John Roberts along with the liberal justices. We also see Justice Amy Coney Barrett and Justice Kavanaugh. I mean, this is a really interesting coalition, but they are reaffirming this principle that nearly all children born on U.S. soil are Americans, underscoring that this is a long cherished right. So this is the end of doing this through executive order for sure. a rare check on his expansive use of executive power. But as you noted, it's not the end of the road. Justice Kavanaugh even suggested that if he took some similar language in this order over to Congress, got him to pass a law, that might work. And that is exactly what he's trying to do. But that is, of course, a political long shot.
0: Indeed. All right. Paula Reed for us. Paula, thank you, as always. My panel's here in the arena, CNN senior legal analyst, former state federal prosecutor Ellie Honig, CNN political analyst and national political correspondent for Axios, Alex Thompson, former DNC communications director, Xochitl Hinojosa, and Republican strategist Shermichael Singleton. They're, of course, both CNN political commentators. Welcome to all of you. Thank you so much for being here. Ellie Honig, fairly remarkable to hear the Dred Scott case referenced in any positive way anywhere. But setting that aside, this is a really remarkable day on this court, not least because some of these justices, now we've seen the Chief Justice, John Roberts, kind of stake out interesting ground throughout the course of his time on the bench. But the backlash among conservatives to some of the people that President Trump appointed, pretty remarkable.
11: So first of all, bizarre to hear Dred Scott cited, because birthright citizenship was a response to Dred Scott, a correction of Dred Scott. Look, I don't know where all this ire is coming from that we just saw from all these lawmakers. Maybe they're play acting a little bit, but this was no shocker. I mean, it's rare that you have a legal issue where it's fairly clear on the face of the Constitution, where it's been made clear and reinforced in subsequent Supreme Court decisions, and where there's a law passed by Congress, all to the same effect. So I'm not sure I fully buy that everyone is genuinely shocked and appalled and horrified, but what happened here, as Paula said, even some of many of Trump's own lawyers within the administration told her that they were doubtful this thing would win. That said, look, the stakes here were enormous. There was legitimate uncertainty and fear out there with people who didn't know what this would mean for future generations, hundreds of thousands or millions of children. And now we know it's the same thing we've understood since 1868, which is if you are born here, you are a citizen, doesn't matter who your parents are.
0: Alex, how did the politics of this cut?
12: So let's be clear. There is not going to be any change, despite what Trump said, before the midterms in Congress. There's also almost certainly not going to be a change before the next presidential election. But this argument is not over politically. And that's because J.D. Vance, who is very close with Stephen Miller inside the White House, any GOP candidate is going to run on the same thing this next presidential election. And this is just the beginning of the debate. I mean, I remember back in 2008, you had Republicans running on a wall, building a wall on the southern border, and they were met with guffaws. I actually think this is the beginning of a debate over this, and even potentially a debate over
7: I think that they agree with, for example, overturning birthright citizenship or Congress doing something about that. And I don't think they also agree with Donald Trump sort of taking away legal status of almost a million people through TPS. And so I think this will be an interesting place that whether it be J.D. Vance or Marco Rubio, they're going to be playing to their base in a Republican primary. But I think what will be interesting is what happens in a general election. People signed up for taking out violent criminals. They didn't necessarily sign up for this. And that, I think, is going to be a big question politically.
0: Let's watch what Stephen Miller had to say in response to this. He, of course, is really a chief architect of any immigration policy, and I'm sorry, this was a tweet, not a soundbite. He wrote this, quote, "One of the most destructive and outrageous decisions in the long history of the Supreme Court. American citizenship is not the birthright of the world. It belongs only and solely to Americans. No provision of the Constitution can be read to require our national self-obliteration." Shermichael, what is your take on the way he frames this and the way this conversation we're having about where we go
13: next? I don't typically agree with Stephen Miller on much, but I think he's correct here. And Ellie and I have debated this several times on air. Obviously, I respect his legal acumen. But philosophically, I fundamentally disagree with the court on this. To me, I go back to the jurisdiction of going back to the original intent of the 1866 Civil Rights Act for the 14th Amendment being passed. What was it to address? What was it to codify? It was freed slaves who did not have citizenship. It wasn't free slaves and any and everybody else across the globe. Of the 27 EU countries, none of the civilized Western countries allow and permit unconditional immigration. None of the Western countries allow it, with the exception of the United States and Canada. Now, that is not to say that we should not have an immigration policy where we welcome people. I think we absolutely should. It's made our country very strong. But does it mean we should allow anyone to just come into the country, merely have a child, and that child be granted citizenship? I would say not. And in fact, Democrats actually believe the same thing. You go back to 1993 when Harry Reid introduced the Immigration Stabilization Act. His argument at the time was, you're allowing people to take advantage of our country. Senator Dianne Feinstein agreed at the time. Several other Democrats agreed at the time. So once upon a time, there was bipartisan support that this is a problem that should be addressed by Congress. Now, I would agree that the executive branch shouldn't have carte blanche authority to just do whatever he or she will. At some point, we'll have a woman president. I would agree there should be limitations. But Congress needs to act on this by passing an amendment. Again, I disagree with the interpretation by the court.
0: So. Certainly, there are differences in our world, across the world, in the way that travel has made it so much easier. Technology has made it so much easier to cross borders, to get places. But I do think it's worth remembering that whether or not you could come to America and become and be an American is one of the things that historically has differentiated America from many other countries around the globe. And it used to be that conservatives would celebrate this. This was Ronald Reagan talking about what is part of what came to be known as American exceptionalism, why it is different to be an American and what that means. Watch.
14: Since this is the last speech that I will give as president, I think it's fitting to leave one final thought, an observation about a country which I love. It was stated best in a letter I received not long ago. A man wrote me and said, you can go to live in France, but you cannot become a Frenchman. You can go to live in Germany or Turkey or Japan, but you cannot become a German, a Turk, or Japanese. But anyone from any corner of the earth can come to live in America and become an American.
0: Really?
11: I've never seen that one before. There is a fair policy debate to be had. If we were starting from scratch and they told the five of us, you have to write a new constitution, there's a good debate to be had about should we have birthright citizenship or not. Today's ruling doesn't get into, or it shouldn't, I mean, the proper legal ruling doesn't get into good or bad idea. The end result is it's in the Constitution. And that's sort of the beauty of it. It insulates it from the political whims of the moment. There have been times Democrats, have, as you said, Sherm, have wanted things like this. There have been times it's hot with Republicans. But when it's in the Constitution, it rises above all of that. Now, to the phrase that we discussed, the operative phrase here is subject to the jurisdiction thereof, right? The argument that Trump people made just was an outright loser, which is if your parents are here illegally or temporarily, hence they're subject to some other country's jurisdiction and not the U.S. jurisdiction. That's ridiculous, because if you're here illegally or temporarily, you can still be arrested by the U.S. government. You can still be imprisoned, fined, subpoenaed, questioned, all the things the government can do. That's why this was ultimately a losing argument. And finally, to the point, yes, it was adopted in 1868, ratified in 1868. In an attempt to protect the children of freed black slaves. And I know the argument is, well, that's all it was intended to do. If that's all it was intended to do, they could have written it that way. There are other points in the Constitution where it says this applies to slavery. This was written, the 14th Amendment, much more broadly. And so the logical conclusion is, hence it was intended to be all-encompassing moving forward.
13: But would the logical conclusion be that anyone can merely come, regardless of citizenship status, and have a child, and that child be granted citizenship? I think that's a very, very loose and, I would argue, reckless interpretation. Now, again, that's not to say that one should be against welcoming immigrants. I'm certainly not in support of that. I think we absolutely should. But I think that's something that should be handled by the legislative branch and not interpreted by the Constitution, again, going to the 14th Amendment, where I go back to what was the intent? Was the intent for anyone and everyone, or was the intent applicable to a very specific group of people that had significant damages against them by our own country? And I think that's a very different thing.
7: But I think that if you're thinking about this argument about birthright citizenship and where it stems from, and the reason why it'll be a big issue in the Republican primary is because there is generally an anti-immigrant sentiment coming from the Republican Party. And it's not only anti-immigrant, and it's very sad, it is also like anti-diversity. It's this anti-DEI. Anyone, if your color, the color of your skin, or if your immigration status, a lot of people who are here legally, again, are going to be deported because, and they followed the rules and the government did not upheld their end of the bargain. It is very scary time in America right now when we are not welcoming immigrants, when we are do not have a system that, or a government who understands the importance of diversity or legal status or any of those things. And we're heading towards a very dangerous place when it comes to that right now, when the Republican Party has showed us
0: that they are anti-immigrant.
12: To both of your points, I think it's very clear, based on that Ronald Reagan clip that you showed before, is that this is no, when it comes to immigration, this is no longer Ronald Reagan's party. It's also no

0: that Ronald Reagan clip that you showed before is that this is no longer, when it comes to immigration, this is no longer Ronald Reagan's party. It's also no longer George W. Bush's party. When it comes to immigration, this is a very, very different Republican party going forward. And all signs point to it's going to become more, you know, hawkish on immigration, not less.
1: All right. Coming up next here, the Supreme Court also today opened another floodgate for money in politics. California Democratic Senator Alex Padilla is here live in the arena. Plus, new reaction after the high court weighs in on an issue that's divided Americans.
2: I'm concerned that every case, every conversation, every quote-unquote debate that folks are having about trans athletes is going to lead to further discrimination against our community, because we've seen that be the case. We know that these cases are not actually about trans people in sports. This is about power, and this is about control.
3: CNN's The 4th in America, celebrating 250, Saturday.

0: the CNN app.
1: Ask any American what our citizenship rule is, and they will tell you if you're born here, you're a citizen, just like everyone else. And that couldn't be more fundamental to who we are as a nation. If they want to try and overturn it by constitutional amendment, good luck to them.
2: That was Cecilia Wang, one of the lawyers who argued the birthright citizenship case before the Supreme Court. She's celebrating the court's 6-3 decision to uphold birthright citizenship. President Trump is now urging Republicans in Congress to find a way to end it through legislation, but that would require amending the Constitution. Joining me now is Democratic Senator from California, Alex Padilla. He sits on the Senate Judiciary Committee. Senator, thank you so much for spending some time with us today. It's great to see you.
3: Thank you for having me. Big day.
2: Walk me through your reaction to this ruling, because there are so many Americans out there for whom this was so much more than a piece of paper. It had real meaning, and your family's among them.
3: Right. Look, as big as this issue is, not just from a policy standpoint and a political standpoint, like so much before the Supreme Court and coming out of Donald Trump's mouth, it's, God, I'm praying for the best, but I'm preparing for the worst. Part of my personal experience of being a proud son of immigrants, right? My parents came from Mexico in the 1960s when I was born. They were green card holders. They hadn't become citizens yet. And so explaining to my own kids, what would it mean if the Supreme Court rules this way versus that way? They're asking me this question and knowing, hey, that could apply to you and by extension apply to them. So where would this leave us if, you know, my citizenship is taken away because Donald Trump would love to do that? If the Supreme Court would have sided with him, then by extension, what does that mean for my kids? Are we packing up and leaving? Are we stateless family? And it's not just me because I happen to be a senator thinking this and feeling this. Millions of families across the country having similar thoughts, having very similar conversations. So thank God the Supreme Court reaffirmed what's been clear and the law of the land for more than a century and plainly written into the Constitution.
2: Given what they set out today, do you feel like the debate over this is over? Is it signed, sealed, delivered?
3: As much as I wish it was, I mean, I think legally that should be the case. But we know Trump. We know MAGA. They're going to keep coming. They're going to keep attacking. They're going to keep trying. You know, he already put the word out. We're going to go to Congress. And Republicans in Congress already have a bill that's been introduced. There is a process if they want to amend the Constitution. It's a very, very high bar. And I'll be there to try to nip this in the bud in the Senate before he even has a chance to get out of Congress and go to the states.
2: What do you think that there are any situations where birthright citizenship is abused? Are there any places or areas where there should be adjustments to the law?
3: Yeah, look, I've heard the arguments that Donald Trump has made. I mean, the one unique one of the birth tourism thing, and, you know, very, very small numbers. But let's take a look at that. Let's have that conversation. But that's not what Donald Trump tried to do. It was a blanket, we're going to take birthright citizenship away. And you can't ignore all the other attempts that Donald Trump and his administration have made to try to control who gets to be an American, who gets to call themselves an American, who gets to be part of our society versus him dictating, you get to stay, you have to go. Cruel deportations, we've seen that. The end of asylum, except for South Afrikaners, we've seen that. You know, they're restricting who gets to vote in our elections, even amongst United States citizens. So I don't believe the battle is over by any means.
2: The Latino community, and I fully understand that encompasses a lot of different people from a lot of different backgrounds in a lot of different places across the country. But if you look at exit polling data from our recent elections, mm-hmm. President Trump made a lot of inroads with Latinos in a lot of different places in a lot of different ways. Often they would tell us that was about the economy. What are you hearing from people in your community who perhaps supported the president before about where they stand now based on what they've experienced over the beginning of this term?
3: Yeah, well, I think a couple of things. First of all, I appreciate you recognizing the Latino community is very diverse, right? I think there's some quarters in politics that will assume every Latino is an immigrant or that all immigrants are Latino. Well, that's anything but the case. The immigrant community is far more diverse than just Latinos. And Latinos, you have immigrants, children of immigrants, and people who have been here for generations in their family. In terms of the last election, look, I'll concede that there are some Latinos who previously voted Democratic that voted for Trump or voted Republican this time. There's probably an equal, if not a greater number of Latinos who previously voted Democratic that just sat it out, you know, for a number of reasons. Immigration was one of the topics of conversation, but by far the most impactful, consequential one was economic anxiety, economic uncertainty. And so what people are seeing today are two things. One, Trump said he was going to tackle immigration, and people think, this is what I signed up for. You've seen the cruel, violent detentions and arrests across the country, and he certainly hasn't tackled the economy. Prices are up, gas prices, healthcare costs, housing costs, energy costs, you name it.
2: When you think about what the future looks like for the Democratic Party, just this week, we heard Zohran Mamdani, the mayor of New York, say that a socialist could win any election, anywhere, any office of any height here in the United States. There are a number of Central and South American countries that have had experience with socialist leaders, and a lot of people who came from those countries here to the United States have said that they had a bad experience with that. Do you think that socialism is a winning brand for Democrats across the country?
3: Yeah, I think first and foremost, I go back to the days of Tip O'Neill. All politics are local, right? So maybe in the city of New York or parts of New York, that can resonate more. New York is different than California, different than Indiana, different than Texas, different than. And so I think more fundamentally for small D democracy, I'm looking for candidates and office holders, political parties and campaigns to really do the work of meeting people where they are and having the conversations about what's on their mind, what they want to see from their representatives, and tackling the issue. Let's debate the ideas on how to bring down the cost of healthcare and restore access to healthcare, right? Economic opportunity, the quality of schools, right? That on the bigger picture, it's still unbelievable to me. You have a political party, the Republicans under Trump, want to eliminate the Department of Education. Back to immigration. My parents came to the United States hoping that to start a family and for their kids to have a better life. And that better life starts with getting a good education. We should be investing more in education, not less. You have contrast after contrast like that to take into onto the campaign trail and into the midterm elections.
2: But maybe socialism, not the right word.
3: Again, let that be discussed and debated between candidates and voters.
2: Fair enough. I want to ask you about this. This is new reporting just in to CNN. So we're learning here that just hours after the Supreme Court rejected the president's effort to limit birthright citizenship through that executive order, the Justice Department has now sent a letter to all U.S. attorneys telling them to prioritize the investigation and prosecution of birth tourism schemes. Do you think this is the right priority for our Justice Department?
3: There's so much that I disagree with Trump's weaponized Justice Department, right? They want to shift resources over toward just immigration enforcement more broadly. You know, if only they were focusing on the dangerous, violent criminals that they talk so much about, right? The true worst of the worst. But we know that that's not the case by their own admission, by DHS's own numbers. And what's left unattended to? The white collar crime, the child sexual trafficking task forces, on and on and on around the country. We have more important priorities.
2: Yeah. Before I let you go, I also wanted to get you to weigh in on one other decision the court made, which was to allow more campaign money to flow from the parties, from the Republican National Committee, the Democratic National Committee. The RNC has an enormous cash advantage over the DNC right now. If you look at it, the RNC is $125 million cash on hand. The Democrats are, it's kind of funny, actually. We've got it in red because it's Republican, but if you're an accountant, this should be flipped around, right? The Democrats are in the red by $3.4 million. What's the impact of this? And do you have faith in the leadership in Ken Martin at the DNC right now?
3: Yeah, well, I think what we have to do is recognizing that resource advantage that Republicans have that they're going to use not just to try to promote Republicans, but try to bash Democrats. And it's their only hope. Under Trump, the track record has been so bad, not just unpopular, but so damaging to working families across the country. Their only hope is to follow Trump's lead in trying to interfere with the November elections, right? Their obsession with eliminating vote by mail and making it harder to register to vote. And of course, they're going to pummel the airwaves and mailboxes with negative campaigning. That's their only hope. Given all that, I still think we're in good shape for November.
2: All right. Senator Alex Padilla, thank you so much for taking some time with us. Hope you'll come back in the arena soon.
3: Look forward to it.
2: Appreciate it. All right. Coming up next here in the arena, the issue on gender, sports, and equality that found its way to the nation's highest court. Plus, a Republican congressman returns to Capitol Hill and explains why he was mysteriously absent for 4 months.
0: This is all.

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1: 800-821-4000.
2: Today, the Supreme Court ruled along ideological lines that states may bar transgender students from playing on girls' sports teams. It's just the latest legal defeat for the trans community. Justice Kavanaugh wrote the majority opinion in which he says this, quote, separate sports teams for biological males and biological females are reasonable, given the inherent physical differences between the sexes. Allowing only biological females to play on women's and girls' teams can reduce the risk of physical injury and ensure fair competition. Even in recent years, 27 states, the NCAA, the U.S. OPC, and the IOC have all drawn the same line. He ended the ruling by saying that transgender athletes who want to compete deserved respect. So, just how many trans athletes are there? In December 2024, we got the latest statistic on college trans athletes when the NCAA president, Charlie Baker, was on Capitol Hill.
3: How many athletes are there in the United States in NCAA schools?
4: 510,000.
3: How many transgender athletes are you aware of?
4: Less than 10.
2: All right, Christine Brennan joins our panel now. And Christine, this, of course, has become an enormous political issue. It was, famously part of trans issues writ large, part of some of the sharpest political arguments in the most recent presidential campaign. What does this ruling mean in real life for the athletes that are directly affected and also for the sporting community writ large?
5: As you know, Casey, as the opinion said, this has been a trend. This has been from the very top of sports, the Olympic world, the NCAA, U.S. Olympic and Paralympic Committee, the LPGA, everywhere you look over the last couple of years in sports internationally and nationally, this is the decision that we keep seeing made. But as you're alluding to, this particular decision is about the states, and there are 27 that right now ban transgender women from competing in women's sports. In other words, if you've gone through male puberty, you can then not compete in the women's sports category. That means, of course, the 23 have not. And what we're going to be now looking at is not elite sport, not the Olympics, not the NCAA, not scholarship athletes, not Olympic gold medalists. We're going to be watching over the next year or so the states, high schools, AAU tournaments, all kinds of things in those other states of what is going to be allowed and what isn't going to be allowed. And as much as this has become, as you said, the polarization of our country, it has become such a part of our politics as well. It's also about the kid you see in the kitchen every morning and you wave to as they go off and put their have their sports bag over their shoulder. And what do we want for our children? And the inclusion issue, and obviously we've seen a lot of very, very hateful rhetoric to tone that down and to find a way to include all kids, especially at the beginning, 5, 6, 7, when they can get that opportunity to learn those life lessons through sports. We want every child to have that opportunity. And that will be the challenge now moving forward with this decision.
2: Alex Thompson, this, of course, is going to ripple into the campaigns to come. I want to play what Gavin Newsom had to say in May of 2025. He was actually talking to Charlie Kirk when he said this, but take a look at what he said then.
6: Would you say no men in female sports?
7: Well, I think it's an issue of fairness. I completely agree with you on that. It is an issue of fairness. So the way that people talk down to vulnerable communities is an issue that I have a hard time with as well. So both things I can hold in my hand.
2: How do you think Democrats are going to grapple with this?
8: Let's say, first of all, more voters have an opinion on this issue than have ever been affected by this issue, which you noted from the statistics. But I will say Democrats are in complete retreat on this issue. You have seen everyone from progressives like Adam Schiff to moderates like Alyssa Slotkin to Governor Newsom basically say some version of it's a version of fairness, or we need to leave it to localities, or we need to leave it to states. There are very few Democrats that are willing to say what they were willing to say 6 years ago, which is to advocate for trans women to play in women's sports.
2: How does it interact with the law?
9: So the key word, and Christine Brennan said this, is may, not must at this point, which is the states may now choose to outlaw this. The question is, will that become a must? And there will be a legal effort. There are some already underway to turn it into a must, because the ruling today was an interesting ruling. It was 9-0 with all the liberals joining that it is okay under Title IX to do this, to ban transgender athletes from women's sports. So if it's okay to ban them under Title IX, does it then follow that they must be banned under Title IX? So I promise you this issue, it'll take months or years to break its way up, but the next step is going to be to argue that you cannot allow transgender athletes to play in women's sports.
2: And where does a case like that come from? Does it come from someone in a state that doesn't ban them?
9: Yeah, it'll come from, it could arise up through any number of states, through the district court. You could have multiple different rulings, sometimes contradictory rulings in different districts and then different circuits. That's what the Supreme Court's ultimately there for, to give us one unified final decision for the whole country.
2: Yeah, Sochi?
0: I think Democrats right now will largely are not talking about it. What Democrats see in their polling, especially in tough districts, is that if you're talking to a voter, the top five issues, boys and girls sports is not one of them. It's the economy. It is things like healthcare. It's cost of living. It's all of these issues. And so what Democrats see this as, yes, Republicans will try to run on it. They will run ads. We're seeing it in my home state of Texas, where my sister is running for governor. Like, they are trying to bring this up as an issue because they don't want to talk about the economy. They don't want to talk about issues that they're polling so poorly on right now. And so Democrats see this as much of a distraction. As a mom, what concerns me is that bullying in schools is already a thing. Why are we targeting kids? And I think that is just from a human perspective, is this is going to increase bullying of children. And they're right. You know, I think what she was just saying is right. We're talking about high school kids. We're talking about kids in their most critical years as they are growing. If you want to have a conversation about sports, fine. But like, let's leave our children out of it.
10: Look, this is a 90-10 issue, and I don't think you can divorce the political realities of the economy from the crossover of culture. And I think Republicans have recognized that to great effect when you look at polling surveys, focus groups, et cetera. Now, I agree with Christine in terms of the sensitivities and how you discussed this. I can't imagine what parents of trans kids have to navigate with helping them explore and figure out the world. I just can't imagine that, and I want to acknowledge that. But there is a fundamental question of fairness that the governor of California even acknowledged. And I think at some point we have to figure this out in a way that doesn't disenfranchise the rights of trans kids. I certainly wouldn't want to be discriminatory in nature against anyone, but while maintaining the fairness of girls on girls teams and vice versa.
0: But this also doesn't impact very many. I mean, there are state laws. This isn't, you just heard, it doesn't impact very many people. There are about 15 kids that they knew that they were trans where it actually impacted. We're talking about an issue that is more of a culture war. It's a scare tactic in many communities. And when you actually go into these states, it's not widely a thing to where there are boys participating in girls' sports. They have opinions, but it's not a thing.
8: But to Sochi's point, Republicans came out of the 2024 election believing that they can just run on this issue and they will automatically win. Now, what happened last year in gubernatorial races, both in Virginia and in New Jersey, Republicans ran on this issue hugely. They spent tens of millions of dollars mostly on this issue, and they lost in a huge way. They basically lost both races by double digits.
10: Yeah, but again, it goes back to my point, Alex. You can't divorce the tangible realities of what people are facing from the cultural ones. I think you can focus on two things at once and make that argument and appeal to the American people. Again, looking at the polling data on where they stand on that issue.
2: Well, and Christine Brennan, I mean, it was, of course, a point that Kavanaugh went out of his way to make in this decision when he said, quote, those student athletes want to play sports. Their desire to compete warrants respect. No student athlete on either side of the issue, whether a biological female or transgender, deserves to be ostracized or vilified. An important point.
5: Absolutely. And I think where this is headed, we had a little glimpse of this a couple of years ago when the World Aquatics, the World Swimming Federation, had an open category. So they had a meet and they had women's, they had men's, and then they had an open category. Now, unfortunately, no one showed up for the open category. And I'm not laughing at it. I was just laughing at that particular moment. Clearly, that was unusual. But I think we're going to see the opportunity, maybe in track and field, some of these individual sports in particular, where there could be that third category open. category, or where transgender women may end up is in the boys or men's category. I know that would send, you know, obviously those who care very much on that side of the issue, clearly that would anger them. But there's going to be a solution here, and the international sports community may well be the leading the way to show us where this is headed. An open category of some sorts may well be the answer.
2: All right. Christian Brennan, Ellie Honig, thank you both very much for being with us today. I really appreciate it. Ahead here in the arena, breaking news. Welcome to New York. CNN has confirmed the details on the upcoming Taylor Swift, Travis Kelce wedding. The where, the when. I gave it away a little bit. All the details coming up next. It's a love story, guys. You gotta love it.
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1: Breaking news. It's a love story. Taylor Swift said yes to Madison Square Garden, where she will wed her lover, Travis Kelce, in the cruel summer heat. But it's not going to be so high school. It's going to go all night long. We, of course, know they had to file for permits amid other champagne problems. But hey, it's just the life of a showgirl. Are you ready for it? I know I am. And I am joined now by CNN's Gloria Pazmino, as well as our entertainment reporter, Lisa France. Gloria, this is reporting that you are breaking. What have you learned?
2: Thank you so much, Casey. You know, I'm not going to be able to keep up the references that you just so masterfully deliver there, but I can tell you what we know. We have two sources that are familiar with the plans confirming to us that Taylor Swift's and Travis Kelce's wedding will be taking place at Madison Square Garden on Friday at the world's most famous arena. Not only is this happening Friday, but as you know, it is also 4th of July weekend, and this will all be unfolding during a massive heat wave that is starting here in New York City. So a very significant event during a significant time with very high temperatures. Here's what else we know. We know there will be another event that is being described to us as a rehearsal that's taking place on Thursday. And of course, there is no good wedding without a proper cocktail hour. We have been told that a cocktail hour is scheduled for Friday in the late afternoon. At least 1,000 people are expected to attend Friday, and only 100 will attend to that Thursday event that is being described to us as a rehearsal. Again, not only is this America's royal wedding, but it is happening inside an iconic location here in New York City, a very busy intersection in New York during a very busy, likely historic weekend because of the July 4th celebrations and during very hot temperatures. Although I think it's going to be just fine climate-wise inside of MSG.
1: Well, we'll have to assume there won't be paper rings. Lisa, this is really just an event, right? A cultural event, in addition to, of course, being her wedding. It's an interesting choice of venue. There's been a lot of, you know, conversation about whether it's the most romantic, but certainly it allows her a degree of the control that she is looking for. No drones, no, you know, control over the photography, etc. What are you expecting?
3: Well, Casey, we know all too well that Taylor Swift has to do everything big. And I think she has been in love with New York for years. She's maintained a home there. And I think what we're expecting is that crowds are going to try to get as close as possible as they can just to get a glimpse. Just imagine that you're out there with your cell phone and you get to see Taylor Swift arriving for either, you know, her rehearsal or for the wedding. So I think that the NYPD is going to have, you know, like some serious work on their hands trying to keep the crowds back. The Swifties alone are going to swarm, Casey. We know that this
1: they're
3: is going
1: to be fearless, Lisa.
3: Absolutely.
1: Clearly.
3: They're going to be fearless. You know what? I can't match your game. Like she said, I cannot match your game lyric for
1: You're
3: lyric.
1: You're doing great, though.
3: I'm trying.
1: I mean, this really is, Lisa, you know, I mean, there are a few celebrities that are as ubiquitous in our culture as Taylor Swift has really become in the fragmented media landscape in which we live. And when you combine that with the star power that Travis Kelce brings to the table as, you know, somebody who plays in Super Bowls, it's really something else.
3: Yes. I mean, we got away from the royals 250 years ago, but celebrities are our royals. Right. Right. The celebrities are our royals. And when you have the melding of two cultures like this, the sports culture and then the music culture, two things that Americans absolutely adore, this is our royal wedding. It is time for us to shine. She is Miss Americana. You know, Taylor Swift is beloved. Travis Kelce, I mean, beloved as well in different ways. And so seeing the two of them come together. And I mean, if you listen to any of Taylor's lyrics her whole entire career, this is the moment that she has been waiting for. And so people are just so positively excited that she has found her person. And I mean, I don't have an invitation, but as far as I'm concerned, this is my wedding too. I feel like I'm going to be a guest because you know that she's going to share something, because one of the reasons why Taylor Swift is such a huge star is she always remembers her fans. And so I think after the wedding, I think the fans are going to get a little sneak peek of some of her happiness. That's what I predict.
1: And you know, it's been really fun too to see the way that Travis has supported her as such a strong female performer. He's gotten up on stage with her. He's been such a good sport about it. I mean, listen, it's actually romantic. Gloria Pazmino, really Lisa France, thank you both very much. Really appreciate it. All right. On that note, we'll be right back. This is all.

0: On sale now at Cardia.com or Amazon.
1: All right. Thanks very much to my panel. Thanks to all of you at home for watching as well. But of course, do not go anywhere. Jake Tapper is standing by for the lead. Jake, I'm having an awful lot of fun covering the breaking news of Taylor and Travis's wedding. Are you ready for it?
2: You need to calm down, as Taylor Swift says. Right?
1: A plus. Yes.
2: All right. Thank you so much. We'll look for more tomorrow in the arena.
1: Okay.
2: Is the president's potential remedy on birthright citizenship also unconstitutional? The lead starts right now. Consequential day at the U.S. Supreme Court. President Trump teeing up a legislative fight after losing his birthright case, which guarantees that children born in the United States are, in fact, U.S. citizens. What could come next? Plus, today's other cases that Trump immediately called big wins. And 1 week after losing his Democratic primary election, Congressman Dan Goldman is ready to talk. He invited me to his office today on Capitol Hill to talk about why he thinks Israel's wars on Iran and Gaza contributed to his loss.
3: The idea that I, who has devoted my career to public service and civil rights and equal justice, would be called a genocide supporter, a baby killer, is unbelievably offensive.
2: Plus, Serena Williams on her big tennis comeback. Today's match may be not going exactly according to plan. Welcome to The Lead. I'm Jake Tapper. We're going to start in our Law and Justice lead on another major decision day for the United States Supreme Court. President Trump racked up a couple big wins, but also a big loss on one of the most closely watched cases, birthright citizenship. The court ruled that a Trump executive order limiting birthright citizenship is indeed unconstitutional. The justices in the majority pointing to the 14th Amendment, which says all persons born or naturalized to the United States and subject to the jurisdiction thereof are citizens of the United States and of the state wherein they reside, unquote. The other big cases released today, the Supreme Court handed President Trump a win by upholding state bans on transgender students playing on girls' sports teams, plus another Trump win as the court lifted a Watergate-era cap on how much money political parties can spend in coordination with candidates. Experts think this could benefit Republicans in this year's midterm elections. Let's discuss it all with CNN Chief Legal Affairs Correspondent Paula Reed and former federal prosecutor Elliot Williams. Paula, let's start with birthright citizenship. It survived with this ruling, 6-3, I believe it was. Walk us through the reasoning of the majority, as well as the three justices who did not think birthright citizenship as it is should stand.
4: Yeah, and it's an interesting mix. You have the Chief Justice John Roberts, along with the liberal three justices. And then you have Justice Kavanaugh and Amy Coney Barrett. And in their opinion, they emphasize that this is something that is enshrined in the Constitution. The Chief Justice writing, citizenship then and now was the right to have rights to freely participate in our political community. The framers of the 14th Amendment extended that promise to every freeborn person in this land. We keep that promise today. Now, this was signaled pretty clearly in oral arguments that the president was not going to win, but it is an interesting collection of folks that he was able to pull together to craft this majority opinion, but he didn't get everybody. They had the dissenters, and in the dissenting opinion, Justices Thomas, Gorsuch, and Alito write, quote, the court's interpretation preserves a powerful incentive to enter or remain in this country illegally. And they really underscore several times in that opinion why they believe that this will encourage birth tourism. And they say that no one with potential allegiance to a foreign power should be able to have U.S. citizenship. Now, I don't want to throw the control room off, but I actually just broke some news.
2: Yeah.
4: We're already seeing how the Trump administration is going to try to, you know, move forward with this effort to limit birthright citizenship, even though this was struck down. Just moments ago, the Justice Department sent out this memo encouraging U.S. attorneys and the criminal division to really focus on prosecuting birth tourism schemes. Now, usually these are prosecuted, as Elliot knows, under visa fraud laws. But they're saying, look at other things, wire fraud, money laundering, conspiracy to commit money laundering, ID theft, conspiracy to commit health care fraud. This is one of the ways that they're going to try to pursue the president's promise to limit birthright rights and birthright citizenship through prosecution because they couldn't do it through executive order.
2: And also, Elliot, President Trump reacted to the ruling on Truth Social pushing legislation. He said, we can easily make it up in Congress through legislation with the support of the president that has now been determined during this process. No long and unwieldy constitutional amendment is necessary. Now, I am no legal scholar,
5: okay,
2: but it seems to me this is a constitutional amendment that has been upheld,
5: yes,
2: over and over and over by the U.S. Supreme Court. Harry Reid, back in 1993, introduced legislation. It didn't even make it out of the Senate Judiciary Committee,
5: right,
2: to say that children of illegal immigrants can't be considered citizens. If you want to change a constitutional amendment or affirm its meaning, you have to go through the constitutional amendment process, no?
5: You do. However, okay, Justice Brett Kavanaugh today had an interesting approach here, almost a middle ground approach, saying that Congress actually can step in and limit or at least put some sort of guardrails around the language in the 14th Amendment, as the Supreme Court has suggested that it could. Now, he's the only justice, he and the dissenters are really the only justices who hold that view, but it's not a fringe view at this point. You know, you have a justice on the Supreme Court actually saying that maybe Congress ought to step in. Now, the language of the 14th Amendment, exactly as you're saying, Jake, is abundantly clear, and any legislation to sort of limit it is going to face its own legal challenges at some point. But this is not the end we've seen of this. I wouldn't be shocked if some member of Congress tries to introduce something like that following Justice Kavanaugh's concurrence.
2: Right. Senator Rand Paul is introducing a constitutional amendment, though. I mean, which seems like the actual potential remedy, although much more difficult. Paula, a Trump win, in a sense,
4: yeah,
2: the Supreme Court upholding states' abilities to ban transgender students from joining girls or women's sports team. What's the reasoning?
4: So here, in a 6-3 opinion, the conservative justices holding that it is not unconstitutional for states to ban transgender athletes from participating in girls' sports. Now, this is significant because this is a ruling that will impact over half the states, which have passed laws that are similar to the West Virginia and Idaho laws that were the focus of this case. And this is also one of those cases, Jake, that I think really makes it into the public discourse, right? Not everybody's going to be following campaign finance, birthright citizenship, some most people know. But this one, this is the kind of case that I'm going to be asked about when I go visit my friends, because while I don't like the term culture war, this is a cultural conversation that we're having about a transgender Americans, sports. This has been a big topic. But this is the latest in a series of legal setbacks for transgender Americans. It was just about a year ago, the Supreme Court upheld state bans on transgender care for minors. We did the story on your show. There have been a series of other setbacks for transgender Americans. So this is a really important set of questions coming before the court. But here, they said this ban, these kinds of bans, not unconstitutional.
2: And that was a 6-3 decision for the majority? Yeah. So, and Elliot, the court, the majority, yeah, on the court, they're essentially calling this a ruling a protection for girls and women athletes. Legally, what are the options, if any, for trans girls living in states that have a ban? Are they supposed to play on the boys' team? What are they supposed to do?
5: Not a lot, and that, you know, time will tell there. Now, if they've been discriminated against, bullied, the subject of other sorts of harassment, of course they have lawsuits there, but challenging the state law, you know, they don't have a lot of options here. The other thing I will note is that the court here only said that states may ban trans athletes, not that they must. And the next legal fight coming, it's already percolating through some of the federal circuit courts, is challenges to blue state policies that sort of allow trans athletes. And so that's coming back to the Supreme Court, maybe not next year, maybe not the year after, but it will be there.
2: All right, thanks to both of you. Appreciate it. Let's discuss this all with Anthony Romero. He is the executive director of the American Civil Liberties Union, or ACLU. Anthony, good to see you again. Before Trump even took office this time around, the ACLU figured that he would try to end birthright citizenship, so you were prepared to quickly file your legal challenge. What's your reaction to the birthright ruling? Were you at all worried it wouldn't end this way?
6: Well, we were rather confident, Jake, and we are thrilled, obviously, with the results of today's ruling. President Trump went way too far in some of his first executive orders, focused on a whole sorts of issues. But this was at the core of his agenda, to end birthright citizenship. He made the promise on the campaign stump. We took him literally and seriously. We prepared our lawsuits, found our clients, figured out where we would file. And then within 2 hours of him assuming office and signing the executive order, we were in court. And so we're incredibly gratified that today we had a majority of the court, 6-3, rule in our favor. I think it's a definitive trouncing of President Trump's signature policy.
2: So President Trump is now calling on Congress to pass legislation, not to pass a constitutional amendment to get around the birthright citizenship laws. What sort of legal avenues do you think he could pursue and maybe have a chance of success? And how is the ACLU prepared to challenge any of it?
6: So I was intrigued by President Trump's call for legislation. I will be glad to school him on the legislation, just like we schooled him on the Constitution. There is no legislation that can fix today's opinion, right? It was ruled by a majority of the justices, five of them, on constitutional grounds. Like you pointed out, you have a better command of the constitutional law than our president does. The only way to undo this ruling from the Supreme Court is either with another ruling from a subsequent Supreme Court or a constitutional amendment. And that process is way too laborious. Good luck to them, right? You need to get a majority of Congress, the House and the Senate, I think a two-thirds to propose an amendment. Ratification has to happen in three-quarters of the state legislatures or state conventions. It ain't going to happen, right? And even though Justice Kavanaugh wrote about it in his dissent, lots of things get written in the dissent that have no legal bearing in the future. And you still don't have the numbers. In the Supreme Court, you have to count to five. And we definitely count it to five on the constitutional grounds.
2: Yeah, I don't even think they have 50 votes in the U.S. Senate for it, much less 60
6: they
2: votes.
6: Won't.
2: In a dissent, Supreme Court Justice Clarence Thomas wrote, quote, "The court has repurposed the 14th Amendment to protect its own set of preferred rights that the Reconstruction Congress never contemplated and that cannot find support in its text. Today, the court does so again by recognizing a constitutional right to citizenship for the children of all foreign birth tourists and illegal aliens. I'm not sure that today's opinion will stand the test of time. Today's opinion devalues that citizenship," unquote. What do you say to that?
6: I think he's wrong. I mean, in fact, in the record of our case, we talked about the fact that during the time of the Reconstruction Amendments, there were clear discussions about whether or not this would apply to immigrants. And it wasn't just cabined to dealing with the original sin of Americans' chattel slavery. And so clearly, I think this opinion stands the test of time. I think the fact that Chief Justice Roberts wrote the majority opinion, the fact that two of Trump appointees, Kavanaugh and Amy Coney Barrett, voted with them, I think is really rather notable. And so I'm really rather heartened by all of this. Now, clearly, they're going to keep trying. But I think it's essential to say that to the nation of immigrants and to the 250,000 children of immigrants who are born in this country every year, they can sigh a sigh of relief. They can take a deep breath that they're not going to have their citizenship yanked by the actions of this president. Not in the next year, not in the next 2 years, not ever, I dare say.
2: Anthony Romero, thank you so much. And we should note that somebody from the Justice Department was invited to come on the show to discuss today, and they declined. Coming up, how today's Supreme Court ruling on transgender athletes keeps this issue front and center. I'm going to speak with a woman who's helped push along this fight, plus triple-digit temperatures combined with humidity. Why the extreme heat so many of you are about to feel is much different than heat waves of the past. Stay with us. Independent.

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1: 800-821-4000.
2: Back in our Law and Justice lead, some female athletes and activists celebrating today's Supreme Court decision on transgender athletes are now calling for a nationwide ban.
3: More work needs to be done. We need to see protections in all 50 states in this country. Why should a girl in Texas have different rights than a girl in Connecticut or in New York? And that's exactly what we're seeing here.
2: Let's hear now from attorney Susie Cirilli. She has a number of active cases fighting for the rights of transgender athletes. Thank you so much for joining us, Susie. So at least 29 states already banned trans youth from competing on school sports teams for girls and for girls. How do you anticipate fighting these issues state by state, or how do you anticipate fighting a nationwide ban, which now you hear some people are calling for?
4: Well, first, I thank the court for taking on this issue, and some of the justices took this issue on with care and intention. With that being said, you know, the states, well, I respectfully disagree actually with a colleague that you had on earlier that said, you know, what can girls do, trans girls do in states where it is banned? Well, this ruling just applies to some states and it applies to schools. This ruling does not touch other areas and state law like public accommodation. And that state law is still alive and kicking and robust and very much still around. So we need to use these state laws and make sure that they are being implemented the way they were intended. And that is, when you're hosting an event, whether it's a sporting event, Jake, or any event, whether it's a restaurant or a track meet, if you're allowing members of the public to come in and race or eat at the restaurant, you can't discriminate based on a protected class status. And in this case, it's transgender status and sex.
2: There's a Reuters Ipsos survey from April that showed that 67% of American adults said they supported, quote, banning transgender girls and women from participating in female sports events in schools and colleges. 29% opposed. This squares with other polls that have similar findings. What is your argument to the majority of the American public that seem to agree with the court that states should be allowed to ban trans athletes from competing in women and girls sports?
4: I'm just a lawyer and I just work. The law is what it is. And I think with time, as we see that there's so much misinformation, actually, Jake, there's no information out there about transgender athletes. And so I think that with time and as we enforce the state laws at the state level and the local level, and as kids play sports, trans kids play sports, non-binary kids play sports, this is just where we are in a society right now. And with time, you know, things will change. We've been here before, Jake, with other issues, and we'll get through this one.
2: In 2025, President Trump's executive order banning trans women from women's sports impacted many of your clients. Mm-hmm. I'm not telling anything you don't know. That includes Sadie Schreiner. And as you know, CNN's Bryn Gingras profiled her last year. Sadie talked about being tired and scared, but continued to fight and said the fight was worth it. Bryn also spoke with Cassidy Carlisle, a then high school athlete, who says she competed against a trans athlete and she supported a ban. This is in the state of Maine. Take a listen.
5: It's all about having equal and fair opportunities for women.
6: Did you feel that in that moment?
5: Overall, I was being beat by someone that is on a different, that has a physical advantage over me.
6: Is there a place in your mind where there can be middle ground?
5: I don't think that this is something that gets fixed overnight. I think that, you know, overall, I just want everybody to have fair and equal playing field.
2: So, based on polling, a lot of Americans, a majority of Americans, even if they have compassion in their heart for trans youth, agree with that position, agree with Cassidy. What's your response? So you talk about there's not enough information out there. Explain why you disagree.
4: Jake, there have been policies in place

0: transgender athletes. The NCAA had one. This became an issue in 2025 when the administration changed. There was always a policy in place for transgender athletes to participate in sports. And then with the new administration, there was a ban. And that's where I come in. And that's where my law firm comes in. There was a ban on a complete ban. And so I think that this issue has come about because of this executive order. And I have to tell you, the executive order is not the law. Title IX actually requires a whole process in order to change the law. And the executive order, and if you read the executive order, it says it's not a law. So it was successful in scaring a lot of people, but it's not law, it's not the truth, and you'll see it play out in the cases at the local level.
1: Well, we're going to continue to cover this. Susie Cirilli, thank you so much for joining us today.
0: Thank you.
1: Appreciate it. We're following some breaking headlines this hour, including some explosive wildfires out west as the U.S. East Coast braces for some of the hottest days ever. Plus, Serena Williams is back at Wimbledon going toe-to-toe with a player 24 years her junior. The headlines that have the world's attention next on The Lead.
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International lead. Colorado officials now say 16 major wildfires are burning across the state. 16, including the Aspen Acres fire. This one started yesterday and has scorched some 23,000 acres, forcing more than 4,200 people to evacuate their homes. Authorities say three firefighters have died over the weekend, battling a different fire along the Colorado-Utah border. Then there's Utah's Cottonwood fire, seen here, burning nearly 100,000 acres. It's only 4% contained. East of the Mississippi, a major heat wave is building. More than 50 million people will see triple-digit temperatures this week. That includes Boston, New York, Washington, D.C., and Charlotte. Heat in Washington, D.C. could break 102 degrees on the 4th of July, which would break a record. Turning to our world lead now, officials say the death toll from the earthquakes that struck Venezuela last week now stand at nearly 2,000 people, with thousands more still unaccounted for. Among the missing are dozens of Venezuelans deported by the United States just hours before the disaster struck. The deportees were staying in a hotel in La Guaira, the city hardest hit by the disaster. Some survived the hotel's collapse. Many are believed to be trapped in the rubble. In our politics lead now, President Trump just posted a photograph with election denier Tina Peters fresh out of prison. The Republican former Mesa County clerk was released from a Colorado prison earlier this month. Peters had been convicted in 2024 for conspiring with fellow election deniers to breach her county's voting system. This is in 2021. Trump repeated his false claims about the 2020 election while touting the lunch and Oval Office meet and greet. In our sports lead, she's back. Four years later and 44 years young, Serena Williams made her return to the singles court at Wimbledon, but the center court comeback fell short. Williams dropped her first round match to 20-year-old Maya Joint of Australia in three thrilling sets. The Queen of Tennis isn't done at the All England Club just yet. She teams up with her sister Venus for doubles on Thursday. Also in our sports lead, LeBron James is officially not returning to the Los Angeles Lakers next season, but he isn't retiring either. The Golden State Warriors, the Miami Heat, and James' hometown team, the Cleveland Cavaliers, are front runners to sign the 41-year-old superstar. Next season will be the 24th for LeBron James, extending his own record. The question, of course, will it be his last? Coming up next, Congressman Dan Goldman going on the record with me in his office about what he believes led to his Democratic primary loss exactly 1 week ago today.

0: In our politics lead, it has been 1 week since New York Congressman Dan Goldman lost his reelection bid, beaten in the Democratic primary by former New York City comptroller Brad Lander. Lander was backed by New York City Mayor Zohran Mamdani. It was a decisive loss, and it came as Goldman faced criticism in his party over his support of Israel, including a highly publicized incident in which a Brooklyn coffee shop told Goldman he was not welcome there. In an in-depth and exclusive interview earlier today in his Capitol Hill office, the congressman talked with me about his concerns for the Democratic Party going forward.
1: Why do you think you lost your primary race?
2: Well, look, I think ultimately this really did come down to Israel, Gaza. It has taken on a massive and outsized role in Democratic politics, and it's a really complicated issue. But ultimately, people are, I believe, just incredibly, incredibly horrified by all of the devastation and destruction and death that is going on in the Middle East. And I agree. But I have a different view of how to stop this Israeli government, how to rebuild peace in the Middle East. And I stuck with that. And I'm proud of the campaign that we ran.
1: So if you talk to people affiliated with the Lander campaign, they will tell you that, yeah, Israel was an issue, but it was more an issue of Brad Lander was more in touch with the constituents of the district who are more progressive than you, and that the constituents didn't necessarily see you as advocating for them and their needs as working families. You obviously disagree.
2: Well, I do disagree, and I think the proof is in the pudding. First of all, I was supported by the overwhelming majority of labor unions. I was supported by just about every single one of the 31 public housing developments in my district. I was supported by the immigrant community leaders, the Chinatown community leaders, the actual working families and the actual working class communities that are in the district. And in fact, I won those neighborhoods by 14% in an election where I got smoked by 32%.
1: So who didn't vote for you then?
2: Well, a lot of the people that didn't vote for me are not the people who I have worked so closely with to save their food stamps, to make sure their Section 8 vouchers are not taken away, to improve the conditions of their decrepit public housing, to build a triage center in my district office to help immigrant families whose loved ones are being wrongfully and illegally detained by this Trump deportation dragnet. Those are the people who I have really invested a lot of time with. And those are the people who, for whom this threat from the White House is existential. I think the broad majority of people who supported my opponent, Brad Lander, did so for other reasons, but that the ones who are actually impacted by this affordability crisis supported me, supported my vision, and I believe this is the pathway for the Democratic Party.
1: So looking at you and the man who defeated you, former comptroller Brad Lander, you both believe that Israel should exist. You both believe Israel should be a Jewish state and a democracy. The difference is you really have to go deeper than just the shallow, superficial level. You don't call what's happening in Gaza a genocide. You have a relationship with AIPAC. I think you don't refer to what's going on in the West Bank as an occupation. Is there room in the Democratic Party for somebody who is progressive on all these other social issues having to do with the United States, but also disagrees with Brad Lander and Mayor Mamdani on these issues having to do with Israel?
2: You go down the sort of list of progressive policies, and I'm on board there. What has, I think, happened, and I think this is really dangerous, is that some of these, as you say, beneath the surface, very complicated, difficult issues have become buzzwords and litmus tests. And genocide in particular, as you point out, has been adopted by many as a morality test. And the real concern I have is that that has translated into a tremendous danger and fear against Jews in America. Because American Jews are now being held responsible by too many people for what the Israeli government is doing. And that is anti-Semitism. And it's becoming normalized. It's becoming more and more frequent. And both as a Jew myself and having many, many Jewish constituents of all types, a lot are really, really afraid because Jews are, and American Jews are now being dehumanized because of frustration and anger with what's going on in the Middle East. That is anti-democratic. That is anti-American. And that fundamentally flies in the face of everything the Democratic Party has always stood for.
1: Why do you not call it a genocide?
2: Well, I think, first of all, as a former prosecutor who had to present evidence to convince a jury of 12 people unanimously that all of the legal elements of a particular crime were met, I simply do not think that anybody can know for sure what happened in Gaza right now until there is an independent investigation that includes on the ground actual evidence gathering. I understand the argument, and I certainly think that there are real legitimate claims that the Israeli government may have committed war crimes. But that is very different than genocide.
1: How much do you think you are where you are today because you did not endorse Mayor Mamdani?
2: Well, look, I think when you look at all the results around New York last week, his endorsement and his support had a tremendous impact. There's no question about it. I was very clear then and have continued to be clear that I had real concerns about whether or not some of his rhetoric and his actions would increase or escalate the anti-Semitism that has dramatically skyrocketed since October 7th.
1: You think it has?
2: I don't know if it's directly correlated. But what I will say is that you're seeing much more frequent use, for example, of Jews being compared to and equated to Nazis, and that feels to be normalized, and that feels different than a year ago. That just the fact that I was, you know, prospectively banned from a coffee shop because I broadly support the state of Israel is something that's really dangerous.
1: I want to play the video of his response.
3: I've said that I have political disagreements with Congressmember Goldman. I do believe that that's a response that goes beyond that.
2: I think when you compare that to what they're calling AIPAC or other Jewish pro-Israel supporters monsters.
1: Right, he called them monsters.
2: Which he did. I think those are two very, very different reactions. I do think that he has recognized and acknowledged that anti-Semitism is up significantly. I'm optimistic that he will take a more even-handed approach in his criticism, but also similarly when really egregious anti-Semitic incidents happened, because this is not a First Amendment issue.
1: He had Mahmoud Khalil at his house, at the mayor's house, and he said he was doing that because he supports Khalil's right to free speech.
2: Right.
1: Did you have an issue with that?
2: It's not a question of the First Amendment. It's a question of whether or not the things that people say are okay in our society. If anybody said similar slurs or stereotypical tropes about any other protected class, any other minority group, they would be roundly condemned. But for some reason, when people say it about Jews, it's okay, or there's a dispute about whether or not it is anti-Semitic. And that is, that to my mind, that's unacceptable. And I think as the leader of any city or country or any elected representative, it is incumbent upon us to set the right example.
1: Do you wish that he had said something more about what happened to you at the coffee shop?
2: I don't want to make the coffee shop about me personally. I think what is so upsetting about the coffee shop is a reflection is that it is a microcosm of where we are. And particularly the dichotomy between the really wonderful interaction I had with a woman who was wearing a hijab, seemed to be clearly Muslim, and me, who's Jewish. But then to receive that that social media post, you know, which is, I guess people feel like it's okay calling people, you know, genocide supporters. It's incredibly offensive. I mean, the idea that I, who has devoted my career to public service and civil rights and equal justice, would be called a genocide supporter, a baby killer, is unbelievably offensive, but it's been normalized to such a degree that it dehumanizes Jews and I think it creates a really unsafe environment.
0: We'll be back with more from Congressman Goldman and our exclusive interview with him, including what he says about colleagues who did not publicly come to his defense and did not publicly call out anti-Semitism. That's next.
4: CNN's The Fourth in America, celebrating 250. Saturday live on CNN.

0: Sticking to our politics lead and my exclusive interview earlier today with New York Democratic Congressman Dan Goldman, 1 week after his Democratic primary loss. Goldman's talking about factors that he believes led to his defeat and also talking about what it will take to combat anti-Semitism in America and in the Democratic Party.
1: I wonder if you would disagree with this statement. More non-Jewish politicians should be calling this out. It shouldn't only be Jewish politicians calling it out. And when it happened to you, you looked around and you didn't hear non-Jewish colleagues who privately told you they were horrified. You didn't see them saying anything, even a tweet. Is that fair?
2: Absolutely, that's fair. That is, and I will say that openly. We all need to rally against hate. And part of it is, even if you're looking at it from a pure self-interested perspective, it never ends with one group. It never ends with Jews. It's Jews today, it's someone else tomorrow. And the only way that we are really going to combat this normalization of anti-Semitism is to unify against hate, recognizing that our democracy depends on it.
1: Pelosi, in the race to succeed her, because she's retiring, I'm sure you saw the video of Scott Wiener, who is running to replace her, Democratic politician, gay, very supportive of trans rights, very, very progressive, and different from you on the Israel issue. I think he actually supports the right of Israel to exist, but beyond that, he is very far left, and he was chased out of the trans march. He's to your left on these issues, and I wonder if there are some people in the Democratic Party or the progressive movement or DSA, or I don't know who these hecklers were, but for some of them, it's just, you're Jewish.
2: So it's either one of two things. Either it's just because he's Jewish, or it's because those who are heckling him and accosting him do not believe that Israel has a right to exist. And that, I think, is a really, really important line. And so I hope that's not the reason why. There's this thread of what is now being called as anti-Zionist. Zionism, as I believe it, is simply the right of Jews to have a homeland in their ancestral lands. Not to the exclusion of anyone else, but just to exist. And it was born out of the Holocaust, which was far and away the worst genocide with 6 million people killed. And even after that, many countries, including the United States, didn't accept all Jews. So this was created as a safe haven for Jews. And if you don't believe that it should have a right to exist, whatever your metric is, whether it's because it's a religious country, which is somewhat debated, or whether there are allegations of human rights abuses, there are many, many countries around the world that are both religious in fundamentally and also do not follow human rights. And if you are having a separate standard for the one lone Jewish safe haven, then the only thing reason is because of its Jewishness and its anti-Semitism.
1: Your mayor doesn't think that Israel has a right to exist as a Jewish state.
3: I think any state that privileges one religion over the other is one that I can't tell you I support, whether it be Israel or Saudi Arabia or anywhere else. And a lot of that comes back to a fundamental belief that we should all be considered equal no matter what our faith is.
1: What was your take on that when you heard him say that?
2: Well, I'm glad he mentioned Saudi Arabia. I mean, there are 40-plus countries that are officially Muslim, or maybe in the 20s, and I think more than that, that are officially have Christianity as a religion. Many of those countries do not abide by international human rights. I mean, even Uganda, as an example, which is where the mayor is from, puts people in prison for life for consensual homosexual relationships. But so if that is actually going to be the standard, then I would urge him to speak out against other countries that do not follow human rights in his view and that are fundamentally one religion.
1: There are at least three major Democratic officials who are Jewish who are contemplating runs for president. Governor Shapiro in Pennsylvania, Governor Pritzker in Illinois, and Rahm Emanuel, the former mayor of Chicago. Do you think that 2028 will be a bad time for Jewish candidates to run for any Democratic office?
2: 2028 is far away in political years. I certainly hope not. I hope people can recognize, and I think it's important for everyone in our party to recognize, that we can oppose the actions and policies of the Israeli government, of even our government, but recognize that just like Donald Trump is not synonymous with the United States, Prime Minister Netanyahu is not synonymous with the country and state of Israel or the Israeli people. Holding American Jews or even the state of Israel in some fashion as identical or conflated with the Israeli government, we are applying a very different standard than we apply here in our own country, and that's dangerous.
0: We're going to post a fuller version of that interview on the CNN.com website. My thanks to Congressman Dan Goldman for his time earlier. Another big interview ahead on the lead, my conversation with Dave Portnoy, the, to some people, polarizing name behind Barstool Sports. What he says about the moment that caused tension between him and his Barstool team having to do with a certain president. Stay with us.
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0: Welcome to The Lead. I'm Jake Tapper. The Lead tonight, a big finale to end the term of the U.S. Supreme Court. Three consequential decisions issued today. First, a big loss for President Trump, a 6-3 vote, with a mix of three conservative and three liberal justices shutting down his efforts to end birthright citizenship for millions. This afternoon, an unsatisfied Trump announced on Truth Social, quote, Congress should start today to work on ending it. Also, following a 6-3 split, this one along ideological lines, Trump touted what he calls a big win after the court ruled that states can bar transgender students from playing on girls' athletic teams in schools. The court also may have made a sizable impact on the upcoming midterm elections. Another big ruling today lifted a Watergate-era cap on how much money political parties can spend in coordination with candidates. Sarah Isker, editor at the SCOTUS blog and host of the Advisory Opinions podcast, joins us now. She also wrote the book, Last Branch Standing. Sarah, thanks for joining us. Let's get right to the birthright ruling. But actually, before we do that, I want to talk to you about something that we haven't talked about on the show yet, the campaign finance ruling, which lifted this Watergate-era cap on how much money political parties can spend in coordination with candidates. Democrats think that this is a huge win for the GOP because Republicans generally have outraised Democrats this election cycle. Do you think this ruling could factor into the midterms?
1: Not in that way. I don't think this will have a particularly partisan win or loss for either side. Where it will matter, though, is the parties themselves. We've actually been living in the nadir of power of political parties for 20, 25 years at this point, and that gives rise to candidates taking the title of R and D next to their names while not actually believing in the policy platforms of the two parties. This has an opportunity to potentially reinvigorate political parties as a real force in American politics and maybe less force to so-called super PACs.
0: New York Times columnist David French, who's a frequent guest on your podcast, he posted on X, quote, Donald Trump took some huge losses this term. Birthright citizenship, tariffs, Fed, National Guard, his biggest win, slaughter. That's allowing allowing him to fire an FTC commissioner, was in line with pre-Trump conservatism. When he reached for authoritarianism, he lost time and time again. So French's idea is like powerful executive, that stuff Trump won, but that was Republican before Trump, and authoritarianism, the court held him back from that. I don't know if you agree with that. What has this term taught you about the court's decision making?
1: The last 10 terms or so of the Supreme Court have been a real repudiation of government by executive order. We saw that in the Biden administration with the vaccine mandate, eviction moratorium, student loan debt forgiveness, clean power plan. We've seen it in the Trump administration with tariffs, Alien Enemies Act, federalizing the National Guard, and now birthright citizenship. That has been consistent across administrations where the court is saying, no, these are Congress questions. You will actually have to compromise, find bipartisan solutions if you want to get things done on a permanent basis. We are not going to have this pendulum swing back and forth every 4 years with presidents trying to be legislator and executive.
0: Let's drill down on the birthright case. Chief Justice Roberts, who voted against Trump, says, quote, citizenship then and now was the right to have rights, to freely participate in our political community. The framers of the 14th Amendment extended that promise to every free-born person in this land, unquote. Recent polling shows broad support for birthright citizenship. I guess my question is, are you surprised this wasn't a 9-0 ruling?
1: I'm surprised that it wasn't 7-2 or something a little bit more. But again, we had six justices say that President Trump can't do this through executive order, where I think the questions remained for the four justices that did say that maybe the 14th Amendment allows this was something maybe more on like birthright tourism, the idea that someone's here for a couple weeks to have a child and then has every intention of leaving with that child, that maybe the 14th Amendment didn't encompass that. But there is this long running debate between the conservatives and the liberals and other conservatives even on this court about the purpose, the history of the 14th Amendment. So in that sense, the birthright citizenship case wasn't about immigration. It was actually much more in line with the Calais case about voting rights or the SFFA case about affirmative action. That's about what is this equal protection clause? What is this citizenship clause? What is this post-Civil War amendment supposed to act and do?
0: All right, Sarah Esker, thanks so much. Always great to have you on the show. Joining us now, Republican Congressman from Ohio, Mike Turner. He's on the House Oversight Committee and the House Armed Services Committee. Thanks so much for being here. Good to see you, Congressman. I want to have you listen to Speaker Johnson when he found out that the Supreme Court had upheld birthright citizenship against Trump's wishes.
2: It certainly is time for us to do everything that's possible. I don't know what that is. I think it's clearly an issue that merits the attention of Congress. I don't know what the remedy is, how to define it, or the timeline.
0: So he says it certainly is time for us to do everything that is possible. I mean, President Trump posted on social media he wants Congress to start working on ending it today. Is this high on the priority list for you? Is it high on the priority list for your voters?
3: But, well, I'm very comfortable with the court's ruling, and I'm not surprised by it, being a lawyer and having looked at the case. I do think, and you would ask the question, you know, why isn't this a 9-0 ruling? And I think Sarah's answer was an excellent answer, and that there are issues of abuses. And I think the issue of abuses that when those circumstances are given to either yourself or even the average American, that raises the question of, you know, well, how should those, as she had raised the issue of, you know, of birth tourism, how do we regulate those issues to ensure that people aren't abusing the issue of birthright citizenship? And I think that is something that needs to be debated and discussed. The decision, though, I think of the court, it certainly was not unexpected, and I think it certainly is right. The 14th Amendment is certainly a very important one. I think, you know, the quote that you had of the Chief Justice's statement is an important one. People look to the birthright citizenship as, you know, the commencement of their rights as American citizens.
0: Yeah. On the other big decision today on allowing states such as Ohio to ban trans students from playing sports with girls or women, what was your reaction to that ruling?
3: This is another decision that is not a surprise because, you know, again, when you look at issues where there's an attempt to regulate issues, you look at, you know, issues of common sense. And they cited, you know, concerns of safety, concerns of really protecting rights. And in this issue, I think there are a number of reasons why these laws should be upheld. And I think the Supreme Court did the right thing.
0: Last week, the Supreme Court ruled to end TPS, temporary protected status, for hundreds of thousands of Haitians. I don't need to tell you, Ohio has a huge Haitian population, particularly
3: in my district,
0: in near Springfield, in your district. The Republican governor, Mike DeWine, called the ruling mistake, citing economic impacts to the state. Obviously, according to the U.S. State Department, Haiti remains incredibly unsafe. What do you think about this? Do you agree with Governor DeWine? Do you agree with Stephen Miller?
3: Well, I certainly, you know, understand the court's ruling because the court is saying that the president has this authority. I do think, though, that as Secretary Mullen said when he was on your show, that there are individuals who are in my community who are contributing. They're contributing. They have jobs, and that needs to be honored. They have made the transition into our communities and become part of the fabric of our community.
0: And they were here legally also.
3: And they were here legally. These are not illegals that have come here. And also, as the governor said, as I have said, as you know, other members of Congress, Mike Lawler has said, others who have individuals like this in their community, where they have come from, the basis in which this temporary status is granted is in part because the place that they have come from is dangerous. Haiti remains a dangerous place. So I think that there is certainly both where they have come from and the manner in which they've been integrated into society. Many of them are working. Secretary Mullen says of those that are working and are contributing to society, I think certainly that they should be looked upon differently.
0: The Elena Kagan said she disagreed, obviously, with the ruling. And said that President Trump's argument was based in racism. And she cited a whole bunch of things that President Trump said. You probably are familiar with quite a few of them. Eating the dogs, eating the cats, they're bringing with the maids, et cetera, et cetera.
3: Which, by the way, is absolutely, completely, and totally untrue.
0: So, right. But Justice Alito said that he did not see any overt racism in what President Trump said about eating the dogs and eating the cats.
3: It was clearly just incorrect information. But
0: beyond that,
3: regardless of the fact that it was incorrect information, and the president's decision, though, is what the court has before it.
0: Right.
3: And the court is making a decision that the decision that the president has is within his authority, and he's not making the decision based upon racism. And I believe that the court has made is understanding his authority and the execution of that authority. I don't think he's making the decision based on racism. However, I must say that in this discussion, it has been incredibly saddening. The number of people who've made absolutely racist statements about the Haitian population, about the immigrant populations, about the populations that have come in under these types of programs. And it is saddening, both, I think, to the immigration discussion and to this discussion.
0: I want to turn to President Trump's election bill, known as the Save America Act. Speaker Johnson's clearly struggling to get the votes he needs. You and several other Republicans voted no on a rule that would have attached the Save America Act to the defense bill, where it probably would have been doomed anyway, because there's no way the Senate's going to do this. The Senate doesn't have the votes, even 50 votes, to support the president's election bill. Have you heard directly from Speaker Johnson trying to get you to change your vote?
3: Well, my vote wasn't about that. We actually have there is a group that is actively trying to get the Save America Act incorporated into the defense bill. There are a group of us who are working with the White House and with the Speaker working to get a group of Delphi'd Sal retirees who had their pensions taken by the government during the GM bankruptcy.
0: Oh, okay.
3: And the White House supports restoring those pensions. And that pension restoration program and plan was supposed to be incorporated into this bill, and it was not in the Rules Committee. And so we didn't support this rule because this rule was supposed to include
0: the pensions
3: and restoring these pensions. It's also something that the White House has signaled as part of the supplemental. But this is an injustice. The Delphi Tower retirees were the only people in the General Motors bankruptcy that had their pensions taken by the government. Never in history has the government reached in and signaled selected one group to take their pensions, and we think they deserve justice.
0: Well, good for you for fighting for them.
3: Thanks.
0: All right, thanks so much. Congressman Mike Turner from Ohio, thank you. Another major decision from the Supreme Court expanded President Trump's ability to fire some federal officials. Some legal experts say my next guest could be one of the president's next targets. Stick with us.
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0: Miami, July 5th and July 31st. 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
1: Those purportedly independent agencies, although it's been taken off their website. Ana Gomez, the sole Democrat on the Federal Communications Commission. First, what was your reaction to the justice's decision in the Slaughter case, which made it easier for President Trump to fire an FTC commissioner?
2: Yeah, I mean, it is a shame. Congress set up these agencies to be independent so that they could protect American consumers, not be subject to the political whims of one person. And I worry about the consequences of what's going to happen to the future of these independent agencies. Are these commissioners, are these members going to temper what they do in order to protect consumers, in order to, for me, to protect the freedom of speech out of fear of being fired because of a policy decision?
1: Legal experts say this ruling could put your tenure at the FCC as a Democratic commissioner on the FCC in immediate question. How often do you check your email to see if you've been fired?
2: I check it every morning, and I literally say to myself, am I going into work today? But as long as I'm still there, I'm still going to speak out for consumers, for innovation, and for the freedom of speech.
1: If this ruling removes the buffer between the White House and independent agencies, what safeguards are left? I mean, can the FCC operate with anything remotely resembling independence? What do you expect happens next?
2: Well, I think it's important that we underscore that the Supreme Court said that their ruling was limited to the Federal Trade Commission. As you noted it in the intro, they did talk about the special role of the Federal Reserve in the economy. Well, I would argue that the FCC's role in protecting the freedom of speech is as important a guard from political interference.
1: On the matter of political interference, your chairman, Brendan Carr, and President Trump have been supporting the Paramount acquisition of Warner Brothers Discovery, which, full disclosure, is the parent company of CNN. We're hearing word from the Attorney General of California, Rob Bonta, from officials in the UK about their concerns. How much do you think that actually could be an impediment to Paramount acquiring Warner Brothers Discovery?
2: We have seen massive consolidation in the media marketplace, and there are several dangers to that. First of all, the loss of a diversity of viewpoints, and particularly with this administration demanding that the only viewpoint that should exist is the one that it agrees with, is really problematic. But there's also the effect on consumers. These consolidations lead to higher prices on consumers. Finally, as far as the FCC is concerned, we will have a role in approving the foreign ownership that is involved in this transaction. And what Paramount has put before the FCC is a massive amount of investment from the wealth funds of Saudi Arabia, Qatar, and the UAE. Now, Saudi Arabia, our own intelligence agencies noted, murdered a reporter.
1: A Washington Post columnist.
2: A Washington Post columnist. Yep. So right now, if this transaction is allowed to move forward, there will be up to 50% in direct foreign ownership from these countries. And that's going to affect the content, because even if it's direct or, you know, non-voting, voting, you don't think that if you get $10 billion from another government that you're not going to pick up the phone and talk to them about the content of your broadcasts? That's really problematic. And when Paramount filed with the FCC to ask for this transaction to be approved by the FCC, it asked for up to 100% foreign ownership. So it's really problematic for all of these reasons.
1: Yeah. And just a reminder, MBS has blood in his hands for ordering the murder of Jamal Khashoggi, according to our intelligence agencies. Ana Gomez, thank you so much. Appreciate it. After missing multiple months of work, Congressman Tom Kaine Jr. finally returned to Capitol Hill and finally explained why he's been gone. He shared that he's been suffering from severe depression, requiring a long-term stay in a hospital. What else the congressman is sharing about his diagnosis? That's next.

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2: And our health lead, severe depression. That is what Republican Congressman Tom Kaine Jr. of New Jersey says kept him in the hospital and away from Capitol Hill since early March. During his announcement earlier today on the floor of the House of Representatives, Congressman Kaine acknowledged the millions of Americans who struggle with this illness.
3: Many do so quietly. Many do so alone. Many do so while carrying burdens that the rest of us never see. And to them, I would say, asking for help is not a weakness. It is a strength.
2: Dr. Andrea Bonnier is with us now to explain just how crippling depression can be. Thanks so much for being here. Our viewers, I'm sure, remember you from having held all of our hands collectively during COVID. Thanks for being here. So depression can take a lot of forms, and the toll it takes on people also varies a lot. What are the mental and physical potential impacts of depression?
4: Oh, they're tremendous. I mean, we know that physically depression is a killer. You know, obviously there's a heightened suicide risk, but also over time, it's more likely that people who've been suffering from severe depression will have cardiovascular issues, immune system issues, inflammation.
2: Really, the body, the brain chemistry has that effect on it?
4: Absolutely. They're one and the same, right? And we're learning so much about inflammatory markers and how psychiatric they can be. So it's very much a physical illness in addition to, obviously, an emotional and cognitive illness. And it can be absolutely debilitating for relationships, for one's professional life, and again, for one's lifespan, too.
2: So obviously, depression is something that people can hide successfully from coworkers, but they can even hide it from close friends and family members. Yes. What are some of the warning signs people should look out for?
4: Yeah, so we always want to be looking out for changes in behavior. So a lot of times the changes can go in different directions. Some people start eating a lot more, sleeping a lot more. Some people stop sleeping altogether, or they lose weight because they're not eating anymore. For a lot of men in particular, sometimes depression can look like irritability. It can look like rage. It can turn into increased substance abuse. So the key is thinking about whether or not somebody's had marked changes in behavior. And again, some people kind of overcompensate. They put on the smile and everything seems kind of robotic. They're really good at playing the part because they don't want to be vulnerable. They don't want people to know they're struggling. Sometimes, ironically, that can be a change that's worth noting as well.
2: Congressman Kaine also noted today that there is, quote, no timeline for recovery. Only the work of getting better one day at a time. How can people get help beyond therapy? What treatment options are available?
4: There is so much hope right now. There are new types of psychiatric and psychological treatments being developed all the time. There are all kinds of new classes of medications. There are treatments like transcranial magnetic stimulation. There's a lot of excitement about the psychedelics and infusions of ketamine and the like. This is really an area where there's a lot of good research going on. And so I would say there's always hope. There's always something new. And for severe depression, it obviously is very life-threatening. It sounds like the congressman may have been hospitalized for this. And again, that's a situation where it's very much crucial that somebody is under 24/7 care when they are potentially in danger.
2: Well, when you say that, is that only a reference to suicide?
4: It can be a reference to suicide, but also just sometimes self-care can get so poor that there can be complete neglect. And when somebody is really not functioning on a daily basis, they're not sleeping at all, you know, severe insomnia or any kind of substance-related disorder, that can sometimes send the body into such a crisis mode that almost, you know, people can die from seizures or things like that, depending on whether or not their nervous system has escalated to the point of not having had self-care.
2: Well, let's hope that Congressman Kaine's speech on the floor of the House today can help some other people, too, by hopefully removing some of the stigma. Dr. Andrea Bonnier, always great to have you. Thank you so much. And remember, if you or someone you know is having any mental health challenges, please contact the 988 Suicide and Crisis Lifeline. That's 988. You can call it or you can text it. I promise you, there is help for you. There is love for you. It is the final hours of voting in Colorado. A young Democratic socialist is trying to oust a 15-term Democratic congresswoman. Our panel's going to weigh in next.
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2: Our politics lead now. Polls in Colorado close tonight at 9 Eastern, and moderate Democrats are anxiously waiting to see whether establishment candidates can beat back a wave of progressive challengers like the wave that swept New York last week. In Denver, 29-year-old Democratic Socialist Milat Quiros is challenging 15-term Democratic Congresswoman Diana DeGette. It's a race that could provide some insight into the party's direction ahead of November's midterms. Let's jump right in with the panel. CNN political commentator Karen Finney, president and executive editor of The Daily Signal, Robert Bluey. And Kyle Clark joins us. He is an anchor and managing editor of KUSA-TV in Denver. And Kyle, you recently interviewed Milat Quiros. There was you made a lot of news in that interview. One of the notes, one of the things that got some attention was when Quiros didn't say that anti-Semitism is what had motivated the deadly firebombing attack on that Jewish community rally in Boulder. Here's part of her answer where she wouldn't say it was anti-Semitism. Take a listen.
3: To me, it was a loss of innocent life, regardless of what the perpetrator had in mind when he took those lives. Matters less to me than, you know, our responsibility to making sure that people understand that even in the face of these kinds of disagreements, that violence is not the answer.
2: Why was that answer so controversial, and what else surprised you from that interview?
4: Well, I think that the firebombing of elderly Jews in Boulder has been widely condemned as an act of anti-Semitic violence. So the fact that Milat Quiros would not say that was troubling for a lot of people in Colorado. Colorado's first congressional district, Denver, has the largest Jewish population of any of the eight congressional districts in Colorado. And Milat Quiros is a true believer in democratic socialism and all of its dogma. And related to that conversation, she said that not only does she want to see an arms embargo against Israel, offensive and defensive weapons, but she was glad to see Palantir leave Colorado. And she would like to see Lockheed Martin, the defense contractor, which is a large employer here, leave as well.
2: Fascinating stuff. Karen, obviously the Democratic Socialists are ascendant. They bring a lot of energy. They bring a lot of passion. They also bring establishment Democrats a lot of agita. What do you think the reaction will be if Quiros wins?
5: It shouldn't be much of anything. I mean, look, rather than focusing on the labels, because we're talking about two people in blue New York who won, not
2: three.
5: A third who is a...
2: No. Okay, fair enough.
5: Right. Okay. Don't make me cite...
2: I apologize.
5: Okay. No, but look, I'm more interested in what is it that voters are trying to tell us? What is it... And are those candidates... Are they able to out-organize and do a better job of mobilizing their voters to turn out in these midterm elections? I think too often, particularly we've seen, it's also a matter of anti-incumbency. And so what I've been sort of... you know, encouraging Democrats is don't take the bait about labels, but pay attention. What is it that voters are saying? They're saying they're impatient. They're saying this Congress, led by Republicans, hasn't gotten anything done. They're looking for relief on costs, on housing. They're angry about the war. And are you someone who is speaking to those concerns? What's interesting in this particular race is DeGette has actually been, I know this issue has been, this has been an issue in that district. I think she's actually been pretty good on the issue, I mean, from the perspective of her constituents. So it'll be interesting to see if she doesn't win or if it's close, what were the issues that made it that way?
2: Do you think this is kind of just I've heard people compare this to what the Republicans went through with the Tea Party. Young, passionate, sometimes single issue people taking on the establishment, and the taking on of the establishment is part of the attraction. Is that what's going on here? It's kind of like a chai party or something?
6: Well, I do think it's important to look at the issues and the platform in which these candidates support. And certainly the Democratic Socialists of America have quite a radical platform in which they call for the abolition of the Constitution and radical changes to our U.S. government. But to your point about the Tea Party, I mean, we still see the effects of that today, right? Senator Mike Lee from Utah upended an establishment candidate and Senator Bennett. And look at what he's doing on the floor of the Senate now in pushing the Save America Act. And he has the President of the United States behind him. So I do think it's possible for some of these candidates to gravitate towards some issues that really latch on and cause the attention of the base in the Democrat Party to maybe get them to change some of the positions that they've taken in the past. So it'll be quite interesting to see if they have enough members who can assemble that block, like the House Freedom Caucus or like those
2: Senate conservatives. Yeah, exactly. Exactly. And Kyle, this anti-establishment sentiment could also impact tonight's Democratic primary to replace the current term-limited governor, Jared Polis. Senator Michael Bennet is facing State Attorney General Phil Weiser. You just spoke with both candidates. What are their closing messages, and are they talking to voters who are upset with the establishment wing of the Democratic Party?
4: They absolutely are, Jake. And it's interesting because A.G. Weiser is obviously an incumbent Democrat. Both of these guys are considered to be centrist Democrats for the most part. But Weiser is benefiting from the anti-Washington feel simply because he's a statewide elected official and Bennet is in Washington. And in terms of their closing message, what Weiser is telling voters is you can have us both. You can have me as governor and you can have Bennet in the Senate. It even rhymes. Whereas Bennett's made pretty clear he hates his current job in Washington. He wants to come home to Colorado. But if that happens, he will be appointing his own successor, some mystery person. And that's been a concern for some Democrats.
2: Very interesting. Let's turn to the U.S. Senate race in Texas. Kind of a shocking New York Times Siena poll has Republican Attorney General Ken Paxton and Democratic State Representative James Tallarico currently tied 47 points apiece among likely Texas voters, with only 6% saying they have not made their minds up. When you dig into the crosstabs, Paxton's net unfavorable is 50%. Tallarico's is 39%. Paxton's net favorable is 39%. Tallarico's 46%. Karen, Democrats have been whistling past the graveyard on Texas for a long, long, long time.
5: Yes.
2: Is it actually going to happen? Could it happen?
5: Well, of course it could. It always could. I mean, nobody thought Donald Trump was going to be president. And look at here he is twice now. So, look, I think for Tallarico, the intellectually honest answer is it depends on a couple of things. Number one, does he put together the kind of winning coalition and turn those voters out that it would take to win? And that is a rainbow coalition, if you will, of independents, probably some moderate Republicans, of African-American voters, of Latino voters, and put that coalition together in different parts of the state and then turn them out. We'll have to see if he's able to do that. But look, I think the other thing is you were talking about extremism. I mean, Donald Trump isn't exactly a friend to the Constitution and thankfully was rebuked today by the Supreme Court. Ken Paxton, the question for voters is going to be, do you want another person in Washington who's going to enable things like the SAVE Act, which is pretty unpopular? Or do you want somebody who's going to stand up for you? That's going to be part of the question.
2: Do you wish that Cornyn had won? I don't think we'd be seeing the same numbers.
6: Well, maybe. I mean, I ultimately think this is probably going to look like 2018 when everybody was worried about Beto O'Rourke. And then ultimately Ted Cruz won by a comfortable, 3 points or so. So we'll see. And that was a bad year for Republicans, remember.
2: Right.
6: So they're up against some historical trends which show that the president's incumbent party doesn't perform well in the midterm elections. What Ken Paxton needs to do, and I think he needs the support of those Republicans in Congress. You made the point earlier, they haven't done much. They haven't done much since the One Big Beautiful Bill. There's a lot of things that they can still do in the time that they have to legislate that would benefit not only President Trump, but Republicans running for office.
2: Thanks to one and all. Dave Portnoy built a media empire, but became also along the way one of the more polarizing figures in the process, although he's incredibly successful. Portnoy's pulling back the curtain right now in a new memoir, delving into the controversies he's stirred up along the way. We're going to discuss it all when he joins The Lead next.

0: The common man for the common man. That was the promise printed in the very first Barstool Sports newspaper in Boston. And from that scrappy start on street corners to a digital media empire, Dave Portnoy built Barstool Sports into a cultural force that has reshaped sports media. And now, in his brand new book, Cancel Me If You Can, which is out now, he's telling the story through his own eyes, reflecting on the highs and the controversies and the business decisions that shaped the company. And joining us now is Dave Portnoy. Dave, thanks so much for joining us. So you've been building Barstool for more than two decades. Time magazine just named it one of the 250 most iconic companies in America. Yet you were close to walking away entirely before the Supreme Court's 2018 sports gambling ruling changed everything. Is there a version of the company that could even exist without you at the center of it?
1: Yeah, I think we could. I think that's actually, it would look different. It would sound different. But I think sometimes when people think about Barstool, they naturally think about me. But we've had a lot of big names and a lot of big superstars who have come through our doors. So, you know, it's a Saturday Night Live model. Like, at times, maybe could you think of Saturday Night Live without Eddie Murphy or Will Ferrell, but you replace them and we've had big names. So would it be different? I may be the most controversial. I may be, you know, that gets into controversies, but I think Barstool Sports would have survived without me. What it would look like, I don't know.
0: You've experienced Barstool as an independent startup, as a major institutional partnership with Penn Entertainment. Now you're back in full control. What is the biggest lesson that that journey taught you about how media businesses should adapt to survive today? It is a tough environment for a lot of folks in media.
1: Yeah, we always benefited. And I think one of the things that separated us and I would say made us edgier cool for two decades is we've always been very nimble. We've never really been stuck in our ways. And if we saw something new, people always say, hey, Dave, where's Barstool going to be 3 to 5 years? I never answer that. When we started, Facebook wasn't around. MySpace wasn't. Facebook wasn't. Instagram wasn't. TikTok wasn't. Technology changes so quickly that if you don't move with it, you can get left behind pretty quickly. So I think we've been very nimble, and that's been a big advantage.
0: You interviewed President Trump during his first term. You framed it as a big cultural moment for Barstool. But you've also said that people like your colleague Big Cat were not happy about it. In 2024, you opted to not interview then-candidate Trump on the campaign trail. Have there been other moments when your political engagement has caused tension or disagreement with the Barstool team?
1: Yeah, well, that was the major one, that interview. And I mean, when I started Barstool, it really was supposed to be, we didn't want to get into politics because, you know, it's the old Michael Jordan quote, like we're trying to sell sneakers to red states and blue states. And with politics, half the people will like what you say, half will probably hate it. So we stayed away. And then I really didn't follow my own advice. As we got bigger, I started getting more involved and I get opinionated and I have a hard time keeping biting my tongue. But the Trump was definitely the lead controversial thing. Since then, I think it's kind of toned down and I say my piece. And I think people who know me, whether they agree or don't think I'm coming at it from specifically a left or right point of view. Some would argue that. But the Trump was definitely the shining moment, the glaring moment that created animosity within our company.
0: You've also faced some anti-Semitism in some of your public events. I remember seeing somebody throw a penny at you or something, and there have just been lots of nastiness about that. Do you think that's coming primarily from the left, primarily from the right, or can you not even tell anymore?
1: It's a sad answer. I can't tell anymore. I think Jews, myself, equally hated by both extremes. I would have guessed the guy throwing, I don't have specific answer, the guy who threw all the coins at me, Mississippi State, I'm going to say he probably came from the right. The guy who said F the Jews in the bar that I owned, he probably came from the left. Those are my guesses, but it comes from all sides.
0: Yeah, it's pretty horrible. Recently, you have said that Trump should have denounced the UFC fighter who insulted Michelle Obama at that UFC event at the White House. If you had the president in front of you today, what's the one thing you would press him on that you think he still could handle better?
1: It's the thing I said before this most recent election. I don't agree with all the criticisms. A lot of criticisms of Trump I don't agree with. One thing that I think is unequivocally, he's very divisive. Now, I'm divisive. I'm not president, but I want the country to get along. And I think at this point in time, the country has never not gotten along more than it is today. And he is a divisive president. If you don't like him, he's not going to really go out of his way to assuage your feelings and try to make you like him all the time. And the divide just keeps getting bigger. So that, you know, I don't know that I could do it if I was president because it's not my personality. It's clearly not his, but, you know, before he ran, the thing that I said, he is intentionally divisive. That's his nature. In this country, it seems like that gets worse. So that's my number one criticism, and it gets worse every day. I don't know it's all his fault, but that's his personality.
0: The book is called Cancel Me If You Can. The author is Barstool Sports, Dave Portnoy. Dave, thanks so much for joining us. Congrats on the book.
1: Thank you very much.
0: A newly released 911 call reveals the terrifying moments in which a woman was attacked by an alligator in Florida earlier this week. It's the latest in a string of gator attacks. Those details next.

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2: Internationally, the string of alligator attacks across central Florida over the past week is prompting concern. According to CNN affiliate WESH, two of those attacks happened within 24 hours of each other. The most recent attack turned deadly, killing a 31-year-old woman. CNN's Randy Kaye has the story. A warning to viewers, some might find this report disturbing.
3: Somebody got bit by a gator.
4: Real bad, please, hurry.
5: We gotta get rid of the gator, or get away from the gator.
3: Okay, and how bad is the bite?
5: Horrible.
6: A frantic scene Sunday afternoon in Seminole County, Florida, just north of Orlando. A 31-year-old woman attacked by an alligator while swimming in the Econ Lockhatchie River in just 3 feet of water.
3: Does she still have her arms attached to her, or does the gator have
5: one? One of them is like very hanging on by a thread, and the other one's off.
6: Authorities say the woman was with her boyfriend and another friend.
7: She was bitten on both of her arms. The boyfriend was the one that made the phone call. He was trying to get her from the alligator's mouth.
3: Do you know where the other arm is?
5: Gone.
7: And on the way to the hospital, she did pass away from her injuries.
6: Hikers were left in disbelief.
8: I've seen really big gators in here. I've never heard of an attack, though.
6: According to FWC, two alligators were captured in the area.
7: One was 12 foot, the other one was 13 foot.
6: A day earlier at Nelson's Fish Camp in Marion County, Florida, an alligator bit a boy on his hand while he was fishing with his father. FWC tells CNN they've captured and killed that gator, and that it measured nearly 9 feet. On June 21st, a snorkeler suffered an alligator bite in the Rainbow River, about 100 miles away from Sunday's fatal attack in Seminole County.
9: And Jake, alligator signs like these, warning signs, are all over Florida. Beware of alligator, letting people know that there are alligators in the area. We understand there was a sign like this at the trailhead where that fatal attack took place, where that woman died on Sunday. What we don't know is where she entered that trail and if she ever saw that sign. And also, Jake, it's worth noting that this is mating season right now until September, so the alligators are especially aggressive and territorial. And I know it sounds like there's a lot of attacks, but according to Florida Fish and Wildlife, it's actually pretty rare. Last year, there were 13 alligator attacks here in the state, two of them fatal, Jake.
2: Randy Kaye in Florida for us. Thank you so much. You can follow me on Facebook, Instagram, Threads, X, Blue Sky, and on TikTok at Jake Tapper. You can follow the show on X, Instagram at The Lead CNN. If you ever miss an episode of The Lead, you can watch the show on the CNN app. Aaron Burnett Out Front starts now.
10: Out front next, breaking news, Trump trying to take matters into his own hands after a punishing defeat by the Supreme Court. But his plan B on birthright citizenship is going nowhere fast. Plus, breaking news, Trump's massive windfall. We look through the president's 900-page financial disclosure report, just came out. Wait until you hear how much he has made from crypto alone. And the Republican congressman who vanished from Congress is speaking out about his four-month absence and depression diagnosis. But his Democratic opponent tonight is not shying away from calling him out for being absent. She's our guest. Let's go out front. And good evening. I'm Erin Burnett. And out front tonight, Trump's plan B. The president reeling from the Supreme Court's ruling against his attempt to end birthright citizenship. And he's now turning to Congress, which is a desperate move that seems to be going nowhere and nowhere fast. Trump trying to shame anyone against his position on birthright citizenship, writing, "I would like to congratulate President Xi and the great country of China on their massive birthright citizenship win." Trump arguing that people from countries like China travel to the U.S. to give birth just to game the system, exploiting the constitutional right to citizenship. And the president this hour is directing U.S. attorneys to prioritize investigations into birth tourism schemes. However, this ruling is a big blow to Trump. One of the biggest defeats, in fact, that he has suffered at the hands of this Supreme Court full of justices he's appointed. Because birthright citizenship is a defining issue for Trump. He signed an executive order to remove the constitutional right on the first day he returned to office.
11: This next order relates to the definition of birthright citizenship under the 14th Amendment of the United States.
12: That's a good one. Birthright. That's a big one.
10: And when the case went to the Supreme Court, Trump became the first sitting president to actually ever attend arguments at the high court, which is significant in and of itself. In fact, long before the case ever got to the Supreme Court, Trump had talked about it for more than a decade.
4: Birthright citizenship, it's over. Not going to happen.
12: We will end, finally, birthright citizenship.
4: We are looking at birthright citizenship very seriously.
12: I will sign it day one. On day one, executive order ending automatic citizenship for the children of illegal aliens.
13: I signed an order that will end birthright citizenship for the children of illegal aliens.
12: Birthright citizens, a big deal.
10: But in a 6-3 vote, the justices ruled against Trump's efforts. Chief Justice John Roberts writing, "The framers of the 14th Amendment extended that promise to every free-born person in this land. We keep that promise today." So now, faced with that rebuke, Trump is now urging Republicans in Congress to make it happen, writing, "The Supreme Court upheld birthright citizenship, which is too bad for our country, but we can easily make it up in Congress through legislation. Congress should start today to work on ending expensive and unfair to our country birthright citizenship. This will have my complete and total support." That may, though, be much easier said, rhetoric, than done, reality. The House Speaker doesn't even know what to do.
14: It certainly is time for us to do everything that's possible. I don't know what that is.
10: Former Trump lawyer John Eastman, who is the architect behind the argument against birthright citizenship, wrote, "So I don't think Congress can fix this." And Fox News contributor Hugh Hewitt, who is a true conservative, went so far as to praise the Supreme Court's ruling.
15: The Chief Justice has hit it out of the park on the birthright citizenship issue, and we finally have a decision that lays to rest this endless debate that text, history, and tradition, in fact, affirm if you're born in the United States, you're a citizen.
10: Kristen Holmes is out front at the White House to begin our coverage tonight. And Kristen, what more are you learning about Trump's plan now to get over what is, frankly, a major loss on birthright citizenship that he has really fought for consistently for at least a decade?
8: Aaron, this couldn't be a bigger loss. And when we talk about him signing this the first day in office, we have to remember that it's not as though he came up with it the first day. His team spent months with lawyers trying to look at the Constitution, trying to find workarounds so that he had the text in front of him for an executive order that they believed worked around the law, worked around the Constitution. And as you noted, he sat down on those oral arguments. Now, if he heard what any of us in America heard when we were listening to those oral arguments, he probably likely believed what all of us did was there was a lot of skepticism in that court. It was not sounding like it was going well for President Trump and for the government's attorney during that time. So now you see him throwing everything at the wall, trying to maintain this campaign promise, talking about Congress, talking about having the Justice Department step in and see what they can do about birther tourism. Now, I've talked to a number of administration officials. They say they don't see any way around this, that this was their way around this. That was the executive order. I've also talked to several Republicans on the Hill who say this is a non-starter. It's even further behind than the Save America Act. Now, I can tell you one thing. This is likely to be another huge headache for those same Republicans who are now going to have to contend with this on top of Save America Act as they try to both please President Trump and get anything they possibly can done on Capitol Hill.
10: All right, Kristen, thank you very much. Kristen Holmes reporting from the White House tonight, and everyone's here with me now. So, Essica, what do you make of Trump's plan B here, right? Using the DOJ such that he thinks he can and now pushing Congress, but the DOJ to go after birth tourism.
16: Well, birth tourism is a very small but actual issue, and I would encourage any Justice Department to go after fraud and abuse in a surgical way, not like the DOJ way with, you know, a giant pretend chainsaw. But we should absolutely be going after that fraud and abuse. But it's a very small issue by our own like CDC estimates. And good luck cajoling Congress to do these things that are unpopular. This is not what the American public wants Congress to be focused on. The Save America Act doesn't have Republican support. So Trump's got a bit of a headache from his own party in Congress. That's not going to get better as we get closer to and after the midterms when control could change. This is the time when you've got, you know, the courts, the Congress, the White House. I mean, they've got all the power. If they can't get this kind of stuff through now, maybe move on to other things.
17: I mean, Jamal, all the power, and, you know, it's like when you heard Thomas Massie the other day say, stop talking about rigged elections when you control the House and the Senate. And he mentioned the Supreme Court, and yet it is the Supreme Court, which, yes, in a split decision, but a Supreme Court who dealt this very big blow to the president.
18: It did deal a blow to the president. But let's keep in mind, this isn't just about him. It's also about all the millions of Americans who live here who are immigrants and those who are the children of immigrants, and whether or not they were going to be, some of them, maybe tens or maybe hundreds of thousands, who may have been stateless citizens of the world, right? Who, if they were not going to be American citizens, they weren't actually citizens of another country. And so what would they do? I mean, Pope Leo mentioned this. This was a big problem. So the actual effects of coming up with this, let alone the history of the fact that this was done in the 1860s, and now it's, you know, we're now in the 2020s, and they would change this. It's just pretty amazing that the president of the United States would want to do that. But it goes to a fundamental point about MAGAism that is becoming clear. It is really about a white America being great again, as more than it is about the rest of us. And the concern about limiting the impact of people of color in the United States of America is becoming more and more clear as we see those concerns about immigrants from black and brown countries, while we bring in white South African people from South Africa. That is a real concern, that that's where we're headed in this country, and we've got to really pay attention to it.
17: And so, Ryan, some conservatives are blaming one of Trump's own picks for the Supreme Court for the big losses, okay? Because I mentioned this being split. Amy Coney Barrett, conservative commentator Matt Walsh said, and I quote, okay, you ready for this one? It turns out Amy Coney Barrett is a DEI hire, little better than Ketanji Jackson. Terrible pick. I guess that would be the definition of a fair weather fan. And here is more of what conservatives are saying. Prepare yourself for this.
19: Amy Coney Barrett is a turncoat. She's constantly siding with the left.
20: Did you do your due diligence? Are you happy with what you got?
17: So, all right, Ryan, what's your response to that? I mean, is she a quote-unquote turncoat?
21: Maybe under their terms. I'm not sure what their terms are, because it would require her to defy what she understands to be the Constitution. And the idea that they would generate this kind of criticism over the birthright citizenship case is kind of wild to me. The overwhelming consensus of experts is that this was a foregone conclusion. It's a 6-3 decision. Even Justice Gorsuch and Justice Thomas say in their opinions that they think that the Constitution might well protect people in the country who are here undocumented because they made this country their home and therefore would be protected by the 14th Amendment. So the idea that Amy Coney Barrett, what was she supposed to do? Go against, you know, what's the very plain reading of the Constitution plus a statutory text that even Justice Kavanaugh agrees with in the opinion? I don't understand that. And for the big cases that also came down this term, she's there in the 6-3 conservative majority that's, you know, gutting the Voting Rights Act, getting it a second time, even when there's proof of racial discrimination in Alabama, two major immigration cases decided just at the end of last week on asylum and Haitian temporary protected status migrants in the country. She's there, 6-3, 6-3, 6-3. So I don't understand what they're trying to do. And in fact, they might just alienate her by this kind of bogus criticism and what on earth they expect justice to do except apply what she thinks is the constitutional text.
17: Essie, so what do you think when suddenly you have, Matt Walsh with she's a DEI hire, little better than Ketanji Jackson, terrible pick, as I said, fairweather fan, and Megyn Kelly calling her a turncoat. I mean, pretty sudden they turned on her when she's ruled in favor of conservative decisions. She's been lauded.
16: It's so lazy. This is such lazy, trollish criticism. These are, you know, MAGA influencers. We should not be taking them seriously. But when are we going to stop being surprised when a justice on either, quote, side of the aisle we have put them on does their job and, you know, defies your expectation of their politics? The job is not political. I know that we think we know the politics of all of these nine justices, but more often than not, they surprise you with their rulings. I don't have to tell Republicans
17: Yeah.
16: You know, that John Roberts surprised us all with that Obamacare ruling, right? That's because the job is to interpret the law and the Constitution and not come down on a certain political side. But every single time, it's the left, it's the right. They say the court's illegitimate when they don't get the ruling they want. This is not how it's supposed to go. I don't know when we all got in this loop of political expectations from the Supreme Court.
17: Well, interesting, Jamal, back to, you know, what Thomas Massey said. Well, when we have the Supreme Court, and I guess that's the shorthand that many use because Trump obviously was able to put on people that he thought were going to vote the way he wanted every single time he wanted them to. Hasn't been the case, certainly, for Coney Barrett. But let me ask you about what he's doing now, Jamal, to try to get around this. And that is go to Congress. And I mentioned that at the top of the program that he says, and I'll read what Trump posted. He said, the Supreme Court upheld, birthright citizenship, which is too bad for our country, but we can easily make it up in Congress through legislation with the support of the president. No long and unwieldy constitutional amendment is necessary. Congress should start today. Okay. Now, Kavanaugh seemed to indicate in his opinion that Congress could act. But I mentioned John Eastman, who was the architect of Trump's case, said Congress can't act. I mentioned Hugh Hewitt. I mentioned Speaker Johnson saying, I don't even know where to start here. But is there a path here, Jamal, you think, congressionally?
18: Well, even if they did act, it does appear there are 5-4. I mean, there are 5 other justices who would still side with this based on the constitutionality, not based on the legislative record. So my question here is, why is it everybody is so animated about this particular question? The president of the United States, in his MAGA-dom, would like to have everybody act 100% on his side. And it's as if you don't, if you're not with him 100% of the time, my 1% enemy is my 100%, my 1% friend, or my 99% friend is my 100% enemy. That is the kind of politics that the country can't withstand. And I think both on the left and the right, Democrats may have this problem come next year if they control one of these houses of Congress. There are going to be some Democrats that don't side up with them. And we're going to have to make sure we still have a politics where people who are on the same side can still disagree. And that doesn't mean that they're not loyal.
17: Ryan, are there ways to chip away at this when you look at some of the caveats that, for example, Kavanaugh raised, when you look at what Trump's now trying to do to crack down on birth tourism, where, of course, when there's fraud, and we've done reporting on stories where there has been fraud, that should be stamped out. But do any of these things create a path for a workaround where the concept of birthright citizenship, as it exists in the 14th Amendment, starts to actually be chipped away in a meaningful way?
21: No, essentially. If Congress were to try to pass legislation, it would be deemed unconstitutional. There are 5 justices that just said the 14th Amendment of the Constitution protects it. There's no statute above the Constitution. So big workarounds, no. Birth tourism, yes. But as one of the briefs in the Supreme Court said, that is an infinitesimal proportion of birthright citizens' cases in the United States annually. Could they prosecute that as fraud? Sure. The DOJ, you know, 2-pager that came out today that said this will be their priority, it cites 3 cases. 2 of them are from the Biden administration in which people were sentenced for birthright tourism fraud as businesses that they were running. They can certainly prosecute them, but that's only going to get them an infinitesimal proportion. And the idea of taking up Congress's time when there are already, you know, crimes on the statute books for that is very difficult to explain, I would think, to American voters.
17: Yeah. Well, especially when you're talking about that's an enforcement issue, if you already have laws to protect against it. Thank you all very much. I appreciate you as always. And next, the breaking news. Trump has just disclosed how much money he made in crypto. It was a 900-page document. We were going through it. The number is more than $1 billion in that alone. It happens to be an industry that his administration has actively promoted and that his family has been directly involved in. Is it legal? Plus Russia under attack, Ukraine pummeling the Russian capital, Moscow. So we're really asking a question now of how much longer Putin can hold on. And what caused this congressional hearing to turn into a wild shouting match today?
0: You should be ashamed of yourself.
1: You don't belong in this committee.
0: Jamie,
1: you should get the hell out of here.
0: You don't.

0: Masters, Monday, July 13th at 9.
1: Breaking news, Trump just disclosing that he's earned over $1 billion from his crypto ventures. Now, this is according to an annual financial disclosure form that just came out, about 900 pages. So there's a lot in there. But it does include this, more than $526 million in income from World Liberty Financial, which is a crypto venture Trump co-founded with his sons. So take a look at this chart by top economic analyst Steve Rattner. He actually created this. Steve did before tonight's disclosure. I was looking at it. Then this happened. It was like, wait, we got to look at this. So let me tell you what it says. So what Steve did is put in blue how much money Trump's family has gained from crypto. That's the upper line there. In red, that's the line of how much investors have lost. About the same amount, more than $2 billion. Out front now, Ty Cobb. He is the former Trump White House lawyer. Ty, pretty interesting there when you look at that chart and how much Trump has made and how much everyone else has lost. What is your reaction to the scale of what we're seeing in this disclosure of how much Trump is earning from these crypto ventures? Over $1 billion last year alone, right? This isn't a cumulative number. It's in 1 year, an industry he's actively promoted and supported and done policy executive orders related to. Is it legal?
2: I don't believe so. Certainly, I don't think it was contemplated by the founders when they created the Emoluments Clause. I do think that one of the line items, of course, is the commemorative coins, you know, several

0: $100 million of income related to those coins. How can that be anything other than trading on his image and likeness in violation of the Emoluments Clause? With regard to the crypto, obviously that's, you know, it's a slimy industry. You know, certainly the way he's going around it, where he creates policies that can only enrich himself and his family, is something that I think the average American should be staggered by. But you mentioned the scale, and I think the scale here is just, it's intentional. There's no question. I mean, we are seeing the greatest onslaught of corruption in the history of mankind in the last 18 months. You know, we have the $1.8 billion that he and Todd Blanche tried to take from the American taxpayers through the, you know, phony settlement of a contrived controversy with which he was going to, you know, pay off his friends. You know, this is somebody who every day is devoted to the accumulation of wealth and power. And, you know, this is, you said it's 937 pages. I could be off by a few, but it's got to be the longest disclosure in the history of the American presidency. And when you talk about, you know, the scale, you've got Hunter Biden, you know, who, you know, if they traced every dollar that he was accused of ever having, he couldn't ante in the game that Trump is playing. You know, Trump is playing with billions. You know, they were playing with millions. And this disclosure, on top of the disclosure that he issued last month, where he listed recent trades, up to $750 million in trades, many of which involved government contractors. So the grift is on. It's stunning.
1: It's stunning, and you use the word, you know, staggering. And it truly is just the scale of it, as you point out, Ty. I also want to point out the New York Post, obviously conservative editorial board there. And in a rare rebuke, they've just published a column titled Hunter Biden Style Sleaze is Just as Slimy When the Trump Boys Do It. They go on to call what's happening here the shame of the nation. And they say it stinks to high heaven. Now, specifically what they're talking about, Ty, here, because it's hard to keep track of all of these deals. This one that they're writing this editorial about is the billion-dollar mining deal we just found out between Trump and Kazakhstan that Trump's sons stand to profit from, according to the New York Times. And the New York Times goes on to report that there are at least 14 companies, 14, tied to Trump and Howard Lutnick, his commerce secretary's sons, actively working with the federal government right now on critical mining deals, making incredible amounts of money. I mean, do you think that I would imagine you agree that with the New York Post that it stinks to high heaven and it's the shame of the nation?
0: It is the shame of the nation, and people should be paying attention. I mean, look back at the, you know, the Iran war, you know, shouldn't have been started. But once it was started, what did we learn? We learned that the Trump sons have a drone company and become a huge government contractor. You hear this Kazakhstan deal announced. It was announced in November of 2025 when the $1.6 billion in financing was disclosed. What we didn't know was that the Trump sons, you know, just a few weeks earlier, actually just days before the deal was announced, you know, had acquired an interest in a company that had a substantial portion, part of that deal. And they've only got close, they've only gotten closer corporately with the people that are involved in that deal. So, you know, we see the 14 companies that you were talking about that the Trump sons or the Lutnick sons, you know, have an interest in. The amount of guaranteed financing from the United States government for those 14, for the 14 companies that are pursuing those deals, $9 billion. So yes, people should pay attention. It is staggering. It does stink. And I think when the Democrats take Congress, which hopefully they will, we'll get some answers as to how this all came about. And hopefully people will start to pay attention.
1: I mean, $9 billion. Now, of course, what we hear from the Trump sons will not be surprising. Eric Trump and Donald Trump Jr. told the New York Times they weren't involved in the specifics of this billion-dollar deal. Eric Trump says he's been a passive investor with absolutely no management role. Now, the New York Times, the New York Post says it comes after Don Jr. and other Republicans spent years, obviously, bashing Hunter Biden's work with Burisma. But, you know, what I'm curious about, Ty, is when we keep hearing again and again from whether it's the Trump sons, Lutnick sons, they don't know the details. They're passive investors. It's not the first time we've heard this.
0: No, and just because that they're not wearing a hard hat with a lantern or using a pick, that doesn't mean that this isn't their deal. They're in line to make, you know, millions and millions of dollars. The Lutniks have already made millions of dollars in terms of the fees that they've mm-hmm. charged for financing this deal. So, you know, they can try to deny, you know, their involvement all they want. But the reality is their companies are in these deals and they're benefiting from what the companies earn in terms of revenue and profit.
1: All right. Thank you very much, Ty. I appreciate you. And next, Republican Congressman Tom Kaine says a depression diagnosis led to his mysterious absence from Congress. His opponent in this must-win race for Democrats, because it is in this race for the midterms, is not backing down when it comes to calling him out for not being present. She's next. And breaking news, Moscow hit hard by Ukrainian killer drones today, a key satellite center taken out. Is Putin finally and actually running out of options?
2: CNN's The Fourth in America, celebrating

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1: New tonight, Republican Congressman Tom Kaine back on Capitol Hill for the first time after a mysterious four-month absence. Kaine, who is running for re-election in a closely watched toss-up race that will decide control of the House, announcing for the first time that he was battling severe depression, was hospitalized. Now, Kaine missed 142 different votes over 117 days during what was an unexplained leave. Arlette Sines is out front.
2: This is not an easy speech for me to give. I am a private person by nature.
3: Where have you been?
4: For the first time in 4 months, New Jersey Congressman Tom Kaine stepped onto the House floor and explained his mysterious absence.
2: Several months ago, due to health concerns, I entered the hospital for some testing. I did not believe that this would result in a long-term stay. I was given the diagnosis of depression.
4: Kaine undergoing hospital treatment for depression, a diagnosis that impacts nearly 3 in 10 adults at some point in their life.
2: Now, when people hear the word depression, many people think simply feel it means feeling sad. But depression is so much more than that. It is physical. It is emotional. And until you experience it yourself, it is difficult to fully understand how powerful this illness can be.
4: But the Republican congressman has yet to answer why he kept his diagnosis secret from the public for so long.
5: Congressman Kaine, why did you wait so long to disclose your diagnosis? Should you have told the public sooner?
4: Kaine's reemergence on Capitol Hill caps off nearly 4 months of speculation about his whereabouts. Before today, Kaine last appeared at the U.S. Capitol on March 5th for votes. Over a month later, he revealed he was addressing a personal medical issue and looked forward to being back in the near future. In mid-May, House Speaker Mike Johnson said the two had spoken as House Republicans grappled with a narrow majority.
6: He sounded great. He said he was, you know, out on a medical issue and he'll be back as soon as possible.
4: And Kaine's father, former New Jersey Governor Tom Kaine Sr., assured CNN his son was fine and would be back soon, saying this won't linger. It's not some kind of disease that's going to incapacitate him in the future. For months, various news outlets tried to track down Kaine, checking at his main New Jersey residence and vacation home, but he couldn't be found. Both CNN and the New York Times finally spotted him at his Westfield home within the last week. In all, Kaine was away from Congress for 117 days, missing 142 votes, and keeping his constituents and many colleagues in the dark.
2: When I said I hoped to return in a matter of weeks, I believed it. Those were the best estimates the doctors could provide. But as the over 48 million of my fellow Americans being treated for this illness have come to discover, there is no timeline for healing.
4: Congressman Tom Kaine has represented New Jersey's 7th Congressional District since 2023 and is running for re-election. He officially secured his party's nomination, running unopposed in the primary on June 2nd, and is set to face off against Democratic candidate Rebecca Bennett in the fall. The question is whether his lack of initial transparency will factor into voters' decisions as they decide who to vote for in this consequential House race in November. Aaron.
1: All right, Arlette, thank you very much. And consequential it is. And out front now is Rebecca Bennett, the Democrat who is running against Congressman Kaine in November in one of the top toss-up races that truly could decide which party controls the House. So it is crucial. And Rebecca, I appreciate your time. So now we have seen Congressman Kaine speak on the floor. You are not shying away from making his absence part of your campaign. Now that you know the reason he's been absent, what is your reaction?
7: Yeah, well, first of all, Aaron, thank you so much for having me on. And I'll just say that I am glad to hear that Congressman Kaine is on the road to recovery. You know, mental health care is health care. And so I'm really relieved and glad to hear that he's getting the care that he needs. And I hope he continues down the path to recovery. But looking at his record, he has absolutely failed this district. He was the deciding vote on the One Big Beautiful Bill, which is why tens of thousands of people in our district are losing access to their health care. He was nowhere to be found when Donald Trump started yet another forever war in the Middle East. And he is continuing to trade stocks even while he was missing from Congress. And in fact, Tonight, he is holding a fundraiser in D.C. with D.C. lobbyists. And so we are going to hold him accountable for his record, and we are going to flip the seat in November.
1: And, you know, like when it comes to it, as Arlette was laying out, right, 142 votes, 117 days, that's what he was missing from. And when he was absent, you had criticism for him on the campaign trail, right? You called that out on the trail and in interviews. Here's just a bit of what you said.
7: Tom Kaine Jr., wherever you are, you have failed this district. Tom Kaine Jr., just total empty suit. You know, he just hasn't done anything. You know, he really just has not shown up for the district. And you all might have heard about it in the news recently because he's been missing since the beginning of March. Tom Kaine Jr., I mean, yes, to your point, he's been missing since March. But even before that, he hasn't been on the ground. He's not been standing up for us. And so, you know, we deserve a representative that's going to be able to show up for us and be able to get things done in Washington.
1: That last point you made there, that we deserve a representative who's going to be able to show up for us. I mean, do you stand by your criticism? Obviously, his illness was serious and one that many Americans can empathize with and are also enduring. But he did miss 142 votes while he dealt with it without telling anybody what was happening.
7: Yeah, you know, and I'll just say my background, I'm a former Navy helicopter pilot. I served in the military for over 15 years, and I refer to my leadership as deck plate leadership. And the reason that I call it that is because I was trained how to lead in the military. You have to show up. You have to be on the ground. You have to be present to hear directly about what issues people are facing to be able to have solutions to those problems. And Tom Kaine Jr. has never held a public town hall. He has not been present for us in the district in the way that we deserve. And so that is a very different to how I plan to represent this district, which is showing up, listening, and actually having solutions to problems. And what I'm hearing most from people is we have to tackle our cost of living crisis, and we have got to get money out of politics. You know, I feel very strongly we need to end Citizens United. We need to ban members of Congress from trading stocks. And so we have got to make sure we are driving those changes. And that's what I'm going to focus on in office.
1: He also addressed the constituents that you both want to serve in this election. So he said, addressed them directly today when he was speaking. Here he is.
2: I'm grateful that I accepted help, because today I stand before you healthier, stronger, and excited to return to the work that I love. To my constituents, thank you. Thank you for your patience. Thank you for your understanding. Thank you for your prayers. And thank you for allowing me the honor of serving you.
1: What's your reaction to that? And I guess the bottom line is, do you believe that he can fulfill the duties of the job?
7: So my reaction is that, as I said before, you know, I really sincerely believe that mental health care is health care, and I'm really glad that he's getting the care that he needs. And I, you know, I think everyone in the district echoes that concern of really sincerely hoping that he is okay. But looking at his record, and before this even happened in March, he has absolutely failed this district. And so that is going to be the choice that the voters have in November, is whether they want to elect me to be able to be that servant leader, to be able to show up and fight and deliver for all of us in the district, or someone that is proven time and time again that he is not willing to stand up for us and whenever we need it.
1: Rebecca Bennett, thank you very much. I appreciate your time tonight. And I want everyone to know we did reach out repeatedly to Congressman Tom Kaine's office for comment and to invite him on the program, as we have many times in recent weeks, and we did not receive a response. Out front next, Ukraine unleashing one of the most devastating attacks ever on Moscow. A key satellite center has now been hit. Is this a crucial turning point in the war? Moscow under attack, and a congressional hearing today truly went off the rails.
3: One word about
8: get rid of
3: one word about Alex Brennan.
8: I did. I wrote a whole New York Times op-ed about it.
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1: Breaking news, Ukraine launching a major wave of attacks on Moscow tonight, coming as Putin continues to face massive setbacks in the war, and he's coming under increasing pressure at home as a result, raising questions of whether he'll end the war or escalate. Nick Payton Walsh begins our coverage out front.
2: Hell is still nightly for Ukrainians. Here are drones slamming into Zaporizhia, where strikes killed one, injured five. But again Monday night, while Ukraine was dragging its injured from the rubble, they fired about 250 more drones back at Russia than were fired at them. 419, 60 of them at Moscow. This video apparently showing the moment a drone impacted near where Russian officials said a six-month-old baby was among the two Russian dead that night. Very few images of the damage to Moscow emerged, where a space communications center was struck in Dubna. A lot of video actually came from Ukraine's president, flaunting the damage the Kremlin has instructed its law enforcement to hide. Russian city skies blighted more and more like Ukrainian cities. And scenes like this devastating attack on a Moscow oil refinery 2 weeks ago, shattering the sense in the capital of Putin's war of choice being something far away that others fought. Now forced to admit more times than he would ever like in the last month to the problems Russians already know about, like gas shortages.
3: You are well aware that problems persist for both drivers and businesses. It's not always possible to find the required grade of fuel at present.
2: Ukraine released footage Tuesday of drone units who said they had targeted Moscow's specific anti-drone defenses, making the route to the capital easier. But it is not just Moscow under pressure. The peninsula of Crimea battered hard, its isolation a key Ukrainian goal, achieved through blowing bridges, trains, roads, blackouts, and more gas queues. The frontline, brutal battles remain, but the story has changed. Ukraine, less the victim, more the disruptor, hoping to keep Moscow off balance long enough that it falls. Aaron, this is really about increasing pressure on Russian President Vladimir Putin. But to what end? Yes, Ukraine can isolate Crimea, the peninsula unoccupied Ukraine. It can rain drones on Moscow and other parts of Russia. But until Putin himself is vulnerable or feels political pressure, we're simply seeing an escalation on both sides. Diplomacy, it seems, certainly frozen, although there are some hopes, perhaps, it may get another turn, Aaron.
1: All right, Nick, thank you very much. And let's go to Seth Jones right away. He's out front now. Seth, you know, these increasing number of strikes by Ukraine on Russia, Nick's reporting on, causing major disruptions, right? The images that are coming out, honestly, even a year, 18 months ago, were sort of unfathomable and now are daily of massive destruction inside Russia in the capital. Just how big of a deal is this?
4: Aaron, this is a huge deal. We have some original data for you today. We've got over 20,000 incidents of Ukrainian strikes against Russian targets. They include everything from oil and gas facilities to these kinds of communications hubs and radar installations in cities like Moscow and St. Petersburg. And as Nick just outlined, we're seeing huge numbers of attacks in Crimea, where they've closed the beaches down. Schools are now closed in Crimea. People are now indoors. The Russian population is feeling this war like they have not felt since the beginning of it. And it's because Russia is losing right now.
1: So, I mean, that's an incredible thing. You think about hearing you, Seth, say Russia is losing 2 years ago or at times when the war was at its nadir for Ukraine. It's incredible. I know you have this new report coming out and you're going to detail these 20,000 strikes by Ukraine inside Russia. What is the impact of that and what you're talking about? Kids not being able to go to school, beaches closed in Crimea, images of thick black smoke over Moscow regularly. Is this making Putin's situation truly at risk?
4: Well, certainly not helping him, Aaron. I mean, no war is ever linear, so it may not continue in this direction forever. But I think when you combine Russia's economic problems, high inflation, its economy is really struggling, particularly when you get out of the oil and gas sector. And then when you look at the sheer number of casualties and fatalities, Russia's, the British intelligence has reported upwards of 500,000 Russian fatalities since the war began. I mean, that is stunning. That is over four times larger than all U.S. fatalities in all U.S. wars combined since World War II. And it's hard to see Putin continuing at these levels and to be popular in the country for it.
1: I mean, it is incredible. And that 500,000 number, stunning. Seth, you know, there's also Foreign Policy magazine citing a Russian military blogger's claim along those lines that the life expectancy of an average Russian soldier in an assault operation is 20 to 35 minutes. That's it. You go in an assault operation, you're going to die in 20 to 35 minutes if you're an average Russian. 10 days to 3 weeks is the lifespan of a soldier from training to combat. That's it. You go into combat 10 days to 3 weeks. I mean, we can't independently verify this. It's consistent with what you're talking about from British intelligence. How long can Russia sustain losses on that scale, both just mathematically, but also societally and in terms of Putin's hold on power?
4: Yeah, Aaron, and there are some indications in that what you call the kill zone. It's about a 20 to 40 kilometer area between where the Russian and the Ukrainian front lines are, that where a lot of these Russian casualties are happening. I mean, our numbers are that for parts of the war, the Russians were losing 2-to-1 ratio to the Ukrainians. Now it's up to 8-to-1. The challenge for Putin, if he mobilizes, is that it could impact people in Moscow and, you know, the sons of elites. And I think that's where he would have a problem.
1: All right, Seth Jones, I appreciate you. And of course, I want everyone to know about your upcoming report where you're going to talk about so much of this, including those 20,000 strikes by Ukraine in Russia. Thank you, Seth. And next, what caused two lawmakers to absolutely lose it on each other during a congressional hearing?

0: Tonight, a congressional hearing erupting into a screaming match between Republican Mike Lawler and Democrat Jamie Raskin. Lawler was supposed to be introducing a witness when he started criticizing sanctuary city policies. He was reminded he was violating the rules by not sticking to his introduction. And then this happened.
1: The same outrage you feel about Renee Good and Alex Pretty,
2: Mr.
1: you
2: Chairman,
1: should feel about Sheridan Gorman and Lakin Riley and every angel family in this country.
3: I do feel that outrage.
1: You do not.
3: Do you?
1: Because if you did,
3: you
1: would
3: feel,
1: not support
3: sanctuary. Do you feel the outrage about Alex
1: Pretty
3: and Renee Good?
1: You should be ashamed of yourself.
3: You don't belong
1: yourself,
3: in this committee.
1: Jamie.
3: You should get the hell
1: You're
3: out of
1: disgrace.
3: Here. You don't understand the rules
1: You're
3: of the committee. You don't understand the Constitution.
1: You're a disgrace.
4: Full of it. Mr. Raskin.
1: You're an absolute disgrace supporting sanctuary policy.
3: Say one word about
1: Get rid of
3: Say one word about Alex Pretty.
1: I did. I wrote a whole New York Times op-ed about it. You should be absolutely ashamed of yourself for not opposing sanctuary policies that resulted in their daughter's death.
4: The committee will be in order.
0: Order was not restored. Lawler stormed out of the hearing room. Thanks so much for joining us. AC 360 starts now.
5: Good evening from the newsroom. We begin tonight with breaking news on how much wealthier the president just got in his first year in the Oval Office. The numbers come from a new federal financial filing just out, more than 900 pages long, and the details are stunning. Both CNN and the New York Times are breaking it down right now. According to the Times, the windfall amounts to about $1.4 billion from the Trump family's cryptocurrency business alone. And of that amount, hundreds of millions, according to this filing, are from the meme coin he issued shortly before taking office and other digital tokens that the family firm World Liberty Financial sold. Now, just 2 days into office, the president was asked about the money he was already bringing in.
6: Do you intend to continue selling products that benefit yourself personally while you're president?
7: Well, I don't know if it benefited. I don't know where it is. I don't know much about it other than I launched it. I heard it was very successful. I haven't checked it. Where is it today?
6: You made a lot of money, sir.
7: How much?
6: Several billion dollars, it seems like, in the last several days.
7: Several billion? That's peanuts for these guys.
5: Well, several weeks ago, a separate analysis by Reuters found that the Trump family has generated at least $2.3 billion from their crypto ventures so far, while investors have lost about the same amount. Some of that, today's filings reveal, were not just from selling crypto itself, but also a portion of the company to foreign investors. Quoting from the New York Times now, one of his biggest hauls in 2025, this is the president, came when an investment firm tied to the United Arab Emirates bought nearly half of the Trump family's main crypto company, World Liberty Financial, a transaction that blurred the line between foreign policy and private enterprise. A short time later, you'll recall, the Emiratis struck a deal with the administration to acquire cutting-edge computer chips used in artificial intelligence. But it's not just that. The Trump family has also been cutting licensing deals for everything from